but I've heard it from a couple sources at different times. You know what? He casts doubt. He creates deception. And by the way, look at the third thing. Dishonesty. Look at dishonesty, verse 5. And the serpent said, verse 4, unto the woman, ye shall not die. Verse 5, for God doth know that in the day that ye eat thereof, then your eyes shall be open. And here it is. This is a lie. It's dishonest. Ye shall be as gods, knowing good and evil. That's not true. I have it on tape, on DVD tape in my office. Many charismatic television pastors over the last 15 years telling God's people that you have the ability to become a God, quoting this verse. No, friend, you don't become gods. There's one God and one mediator between God and man, and you're not little gods, and neither am I. And he creates such a dishonesty. You're going to be like gods. People that want to have your authority taken out of your life and become your new authority, they'll be dishonest to you. They'll lie to you. You're going to have freedom. You're going to be free from your parents. You're going to be free from religion. You're going to be free from that cult. You'll be free from that church. You'll be free from that school. It's going to be wonderful. A young man that had so many friends, when he went to live for the world, his drug buddies were so great to him. And they'd do drugs together. They messed up. They drank together. It was all fun. And free from religion and free from fundamentalism and free from the church and free finally from the rules and free until he wound up in the hospital. And he said, you know, Pastor, it's an amazing thing. Not one of them have come to see me. Not a one. They don't care. The dishonesty that some worldly kid cares more than mama. Mama loves that child more than she loves her life. You mothers could agree with me on that. You dads, you love your children, I would hope, more than you love your life. It would not be legal, I know. But if your child needed a heart and you were the only one that had a heart to give, I wouldn't even pray about it. If it was legal, if my children or grandchildren or my children's mate needed a heart and mine was working and it was the only one, I wouldn't even pray about it. Take it out. But you'll die. Yeah, but they'll live. Some worldly, godless friend who's trying to set up their authority as over your child will never love your child like mom or dad loves them. It's an amazing thing. I go back to my sweet mom and dad. They're old. In July, my dad will be 90. In January, my mother would be 89. Oh, I talked to him. And I said, thank you for calling. And I said, you're watching a television program, aren't you? Oh, it doesn't matter. We don't care. We want to talk to you. Sometimes I'll call. I try not to call in the afternoon. And if I ever call in the afternoon and my mother takes her nap for a couple hours, and I said, I thought by now you'd be up. I'm sorry. Oh, that's okay. I want to talk to you. Talk to me. She's just so excited. That's a mother. You know, it's amazing. People have lied to me, but my mother and dad have never lied.
The new authority that's trying to establish themselves in our lives when we get out of bounds, away from God, they cast out, they create deception, they offer dishonesty. And I want you to see, lastly, they always bring destruction. Because there's safety not in rebelling against authority, there's safety in authority. They always bring destruction. Look at verse 7. And the eyes, verse 7, of both of them were open, and they knew that they were naked. They sewed fig leaves together and made themselves aprons. They knew. No, they did not become gods. They knew we did wrong. That's why when God came walking in the cool of the day, they went and hid themselves because they knew they did wrong. And the Bible says, wherefore is by one man sin entered the world and death by sin. So death passed upon all men, for all have sinned. And what they brought in was the total judgment upon mankind, destruction, and a place in hell. God desires for my life submission. Jackie Van Dyke said to me several years ago, I spoke on submission. She goes, people don't understand. She goes, the truth is, I feel so safe when I submit to my husband. Some of you students that are here were in the home class several weeks ago. I teach most of the time. Mrs. Treber teaches some of the time during the day. Sometimes we ask her questions. But she was teaching a session, and she said, I'm ready on this session. I want to teach to the students, and I'd rather hear her any day. And she was speaking, and she spoke on the subject of submission. Ranking under, putting yourself under. And she said, I've discovered there's safety in submission. Look, I don't want my wife to submit to me so I can kick her around and treat her like trash. I want her to submit because it's Bible. And there's safety. Can I tell you this? I doubt if I could convince you this. God has given me a great amount of authority in my life. I'm the authority. I'm the authority in the pastorate here. God places authority in the episkopos, is the Greek word, the overseer. In the presbyteros, that's the president of the assembly. That's the pastor. I have authority. I have authority in the church. I have authority in marriage. I have authority over staff. Acts chapter 6, I have authority over the deacons. I'm supposed to appoint this business, the Bible says, to them. I have authority over students, elementary, junior high, high school, college. I have a lot of authority. May I tell you? You say, wow. Someone came up to me not long ago and said, it must be great. You don't have to listen to anybody. That scares me to death. I deliberately find people that can become my authority. That's why I was here the other day when the police officer came. And I submit myself to authority. And if I'm ever... And it's been a long time, but if I'd ever be pulled over for speeding, and I really wasn't speeding compared to everybody else, I would submit to that because the times I did speed, they didn't catch me. I wouldn't debate them. I wouldn't fight them. I wouldn't question them. I gave you an illustration, but I could tell you of dozens of illustrations like this. I gave you an illustration. Now, I've placed my financial future in the hands of some people that will protect my wife and I. I should have done it years ago. Because by the grace of God,
I'm not going to become a burden to the people of God. And so I meet with these authorities. I give them ideas. I said, here's what I'm thinking, but here's what I want you to consider. And you tell me, is this good? Is this bad? What should I do? And I will obey you. I have had that conversation so many times. May I tell you this? Mrs. Treber doesn't know necessarily where or what. But there's some areas of my life, though I am the authority in the home, the head of the home, the one that sets the direction, I have gladly submitted my will to her as the authority. I can tell you some. Because it's nothing that would be insulting to me or to her. I can't tell you all. But I have zero opinion when it comes to the inside of the house. I submit to her authority. If she wants the room a lighter color, I will paint it a lighter color, no question asked. If she wants one extra leaf in the table for Thanksgiving, by the way, can I tell you, there's a good example. I wanted two leaves in the table. Never told her that. She wanted one. It would have been so much better with two. Glad she's not in here. I'm not going to give my opinion. She said one leaf. I'm going to leave it there. She wants one leaf. We'll do it with one leaf. I said, now the little children's table, I'll bring it in. Where do you want it? She said, well, what do you think would be good? I'm not buying into that nonsense. I may look dumb, but I'm not stupid. And I said, well, we have choice here, here, here, here, here, here, here, are these rooms. What do you think? She said, you're playing those games with me again. I learned years ago. She would come out with this pair of shoes, red pair of shoes, or this black pair of shoes. Honey, what do you think would look best? Ooh. Don't fall for that, fellas. That is a case of the stupids. I would say, what do you like the best? Now, fellas, you say, that's not being a man. Well, that's being a man with some wisdom. She'll say to me, don't start playing those games. What do you think? I want to know what you think. I'm just suggesting there are certain things. She's my authority. I'm not going to debate her over this, over that. I can tell you now because we've raised kids. I would not have said this when we were raising kids, children. I was raised in the most incredible home in all the world. My parents were flawless. My sisters are incredible. But I would not have been a good parent if I didn't have my wife. And early in our marriage, when God finally gave us children, one month shy of 7 years, I figured out, because I'd watched her with teaching kindergarten, and I watched her starting a school, she knew how to work with kids, and I had no idea. She became, I was still the head of the house, she became my authority, and I never told her. She taught me, just by my watching her, how to be a parent. I was never good at spanking. That was terrible. Sometimes Mrs. Treber, she was teaching the girls this morning how she'd do just 8 to 10 real fast little, never on a bare bottom or anything, but just she would just spank them. I can't even move my hand that fast. I always spanked 3 times. And we didn't spank very much. It was very rare. But it tore me up. It just tore me up. And my first one, I'd spank pretty hard. And then,
And then, that was terrible. That was terrible. We would talk about it. She knew if my, I remember one time she came and said, honey, and she was very kind how she did it. You discipline kids with your preacher's voice.

she taught me that my voice got a little bit stronger and louder. And I never wanted to be a loud parent. Oh, singing, yes, in the home, a voice like this, you're not a kidding. Visitors, I'm joking about the singing voice. And I caught myself, she was right. My voice was too loud speaking to those kids. Find some authorities. You go to work tomorrow, quit fighting your boss, your manager.

0: This week on Through the Bible, we've been hearing about the Battle of the Gods. I'll bet you've been on the edge of your seat because the story is intense, isn't it? And Dr. J. Vernon McGee has some profound application for our lives today. I'm Steve Schwetz, and as we open to Exodus chapter 10, we're going to hear about Pharaoh's last appeal to Moses. And it's worth remembering that the same power that confronted Pharaoh's hardened heart is still changing hearts all over the world today. And that's why we share listeners' letters, not just to celebrate the ministry, that is a part of it, but to celebrate, more importantly, what God's Word is accomplishing. Here's Dr. McGee explaining why these stories matter to us so much.
1: I read letters from the foreign field and from people who accept Christ to let you know what the Word of God is doing today. And others write and tell us what a thrill it is to know that the Word of God, for instance, is going into India and China today. And they rejoice in what God is doing. And I read them letters, if you can believe my word and will believe it, I read it to let people know what the Word of God is doing today. And therefore, I read them that they might know, and if they're so led and guided, that they might want to have part in a ministry that is not just promotion, but is getting a job done. And the teaching of the Word of God today is reaching people everywhere. And I think it's honoring to the Word of God. I think it's honoring to the name of the Lord. And that's the reason we read letters. So I trust you'll believe me when I say to you that in answer to your question, why do you read letters? I read letters to let people know what the Word of God is doing today and that we're not spinning our wheels. We're actually reaching people with the Word of God. Their lives are being changed by the Word of God, not by me, because when these people hear a foreign broadcast, they do not hear my voice at all. I'm not even around. It's been translated, my messages, into other languages, and the Bible teaching is what is going out today.
0: Decades later, that reason hasn't changed. We still share these stories for the very same reason. Listen to this testimony from Wayu, who listens and travels on the Bible bus in Indonesia. I'm a father of two, a husband and a grandfather. I was born in 1966 and previously worked for the Ministry of Education and Culture. My journey to faith began through an unexpected encounter with a man at a fish stall while visiting a relative. I invited the fish seller to attend Friday prayers with me. He replied, "I used to be like you, but now I believe in the Lord Jesus." His words struck me. I wanted to know, why do Christians worship Jesus? What proof is there that the Bible is truly God's word? The fish seller couldn't answer my questions, but he directed me to a church in Bekasi. There, as I asked those same questions and later met a Christian leader who patiently explained about Jesus and the truth of God's word, through that process, I came to believe in Jesus Christ and was baptized. When others learned of my conversion, I faced strong rejection and even physical mistreatment, which eventually led me to leave my job. Today, I serve communities across West and Central Java, working among farmers, building relationships, and being accepted in society. Your Bible teaching program has been an important part of my life. Through it, I continue to grow in God's Word, and I was encouraged to start a small fellowship group in my home. Now, around 8 people gather with me regularly. Many of them cannot read or write, so the program has become essential for helping us learn Scripture. I'm so grateful to see their faith growing. Praise the Lord. Great story, isn't it? God is at work, and we want Him to be glorified.

0: Lord, thank you for your word that's still calling people to yourself and building faith around the world. As we open Exodus, Lord, teach us to trust you fully and never settle for compromise. In Jesus' name, amen. Here's Dr. J. Vernon McGee with our study of Exodus 10 on Through the Bible.
1: Now today we return here to the 10th chapter of Exodus at verse 10. And we are in this contest with Pharaoh. That is, it's actually the battle of the gods. And God is directing these plagues and judgment toward the idolatry, which was zoolatry, in the land of Egypt. Every one of the plagues was directed at a particular deity in that land, a particular idol. Fact of the matter is, God is beginning now to reveal his own power. He begins to demonstrate his power here, especially with the beginning of the hail. And now we come to this next one, which is that of the locust, and I begin reading here at verse 10. Pharaoh had called in Moses and Aaron and offered them another compromise after this judgment and plague of the hail, but it was not acceptable to Moses because Pharaoh must let the children of Israel go and there cannot be any strings attached to it. Now, will you notice as I read here at verse 10, and he said unto them, let the Lord be so with you as I will let you go, and your little ones, look to it, for evil is before you. The thing is that Pharaoh was very angry that they would not accept the compromise. And notice now, verse 11, not so, go now, ye that are men, and serve the Lord, for that ye did desire. And they were driven out from Pharaoh's presence. Pharaoh said, you just wanted to go out 3 days in the wilderness and serve the Lord, and I'll let you go, but leave your children here. They would not accept that compromise. Now we have the next plague that's coming up. And the Lord said unto Moses, stretch out thine hand over the land of Egypt for the locusts, that they may come up upon the land of Egypt and eat every herb of the land, even all that the hail hath left. And Moses stretched forth his rod over the land of Egypt, and the Lord brought an east wind upon the land all that day and all that night. And when it was morning, the east wind brought the locusts. The locusts went up over all the land of Egypt and rested in all the coasts of Egypt. Very grievous were they. Before them there was no such locust as they, neither after them shall be such. And they covered the face of the whole earth, that is in Egypt, so that the land was darkened. And they did eat every herb of the land, all the fruit of the trees, which the hail had left, and there remained not any green thing in the trees or in the herbs of the field through all the land of Egypt. Now, there are several things here that are revealed in this judgment. The judgment is that of the locusts, and you'll notice, first of all, that they were not caused to appear miraculously, and actually does not seem to be a miracle like some of the others are described to us. But they're not any less miraculous. The east wind brought them from somewhere else. Obviously, this east wind that had come up brought them, if you will notice, from somewhere over in Asia. And they certainly were common over in that area. They've been brought over a wide expanse of desert, and I guess they were pretty hungry when they got into the Green Nile Valley, and they absolutely stripped everything. Now, the locust was probably the worst plague that they've had so far, because the locust is used in Scripture as a picture definitely of judgment. You have a great locust plague that Joel describes. And these locust plagues of the past are a picture of the judgment that is yet to come. And you will find that that is mentioned in the Word of God as you get over to the book of Revelation. The great locust plagues that are coming upon the land. In Joel's prophecy, you have the great judgment of the locusts in the past, which is a matter of history, And then Joel moves on to say that there's coming that kind of a judgment. And locusts, therefore, are used as instruments of judgment, and that's what you have here. So they've come over the land, and they probably have had the greatest effect upon the land than anything else that has come upon that land in that day. Now I'm going to drop down here in verse 16. Then Pharaoh called for Moses and Aaron in haste, and he said, I've sinned against the Lord your God and against you. Now this is the first time Pharaoh has made any kind of admission like this at all. You see, it took the plague of locusts. And you'll notice that there is method in the manner in which God is dealing with these people and that land and with Pharaoh in that day. The judgments are given in a systematic, orderly way, directed first at the different idols in the land of Egypt against idolatry. Now he's beginning to direct these as definite plagues that are working a tremendous hardship upon the people to convince Pharaoh. And this last one, the locust one, has certainly had its effect. He's called for Aaron and Moses to come in, and he's made a confession. He says, forgive my sin only this once, and entreat the Lord your God that he may take away from me this death only. And he went out from Pharaoh and entreated the Lord. And the Lord turned a mighty strong west wind, which took away the locusts, cast them into the Red Sea. There remained not one locust in all the coasts of Egypt. But the Lord hardened Pharaoh's heart so that he would not let the children of Israel go. Now this man Pharaoh, the minute that the plague is removed, why, he changes his mind and he goes back to his original position. And God's going to force him, you know, to let the children of Israel go. So after the locusts, why, there are actually to be only two more plagues. And this now is the next one, which is darkness. We speak of Egyptian darkness. Why, this is directed against the highest deity, the idol, in the entire worship of the people of Egypt. And notice this now. And the Lord said unto Moses, stretch out thine hand toward heaven, that there may be darkness over the land of Egypt, even darkness which may be felt. And have you ever been in a place like that? Well, the only time I've actually felt darkness was down in Carlsbad Caverns years ago when they used to turn out the lights and sing Rock of Ages. But they had the criticism of that from some of these unbelievers, and so they don't sing Rock of Ages anymore, I'm told. But that was very effective, and I've never been in darkness like that. Well, this was the kind of darkness that was over the land of Egypt, even darkness which may be felt. Verse 22, and Moses stretched forth his hand toward heaven, and there was a thick darkness in all the land of Egypt 3 days. They saw not one another, neither rose any from his place for 3 days. But all the children of Israel had light in their dwellings. And this was definitely a miraculous sort of thing. And we find now Pharaoh's ready again for a fourth compromise. And this fourth one is the last compromise, because after this, he's really going to have to stand to it and permit the children of Israel go. Verse 24, and Pharaoh called unto Moses and said, go ye, serve the Lord. Only let your flocks and your herds be stayed. Let your little ones also go with you. Now, you would think that just leaving their flocks and their herds would be a real compromise. In other words, Pharaoh has come a long ways in making concessions to Moses, and you'd think this one would be agreeable. Well, I find in this, again, a corollary or a parallel with the children of Israel and with us today. God called them to get out of the land of Egypt, lock, stock, and barrel. And not only were they to take their children's not to be left there for the schooling and the education of Egypt. They are not to be a success in Egypt. They are to go and take their place with God's people. And we've said that was the most subtle temptation a Christian has today. We expect to bring up our children in the world. We want them to be a success in the world today. And then we wonder why the world wins them over and we lose them. It's quite obvious to see. I heard a Christian mother tell about how her son had gone away to a godless school and how he had gone up in the world. She didn't mention to me that he'd lost his faith, although he had at that time. But she told about how he was being advanced. He had graduated from this school, given a very fine position. And he's high up, by the way, today. And his name has been in public print many times. And then she came with tears in her eyes as she told me the sad story of how she lost her boy, that he turned his back upon everything. Well, that's the way she started him out. And naturally, she lost him. That's a subtle temptation. Now, this one here is one that gets people today, too. Leave your flocks and your herds. And I find that there are a great many Christians. They say, yes, we want to serve the Lord. We are faithful in our church. We support our pastor. And we give to the Lord's work, and we are for missionaries. But have you ever noticed the way they do business? They do business in the land of Egypt. Their flocks and their herds are down there. And they're very much interested in those flocks and herds. Let me tell you, they'll put those flocks and herds above everything else. And if they have to make a choice to serve God or to go make a trip to Egypt for the flocks and herds, you know what direction they go. They go with the flocks and herds. It's interesting that a great many Christians say, well, you know, that on Sunday I serve the Lord, but during the week I'm out in the old cold, hard business world. And I'm afraid a great many so-called Christians out in the old, cold, hard business world today live just like the old, cold, hard business world. And you can't tell them from the others. Their lives are just like the ones in the land of Egypt. And they certainly have all their investments in the world today. I'm of the opinion that the rapture of the church would break the hearts of a great many Christians. You know what it would do? It would separate a great many Christians from their investments that they have today in the world. You'll have to go off and leave that safety deposit box, that savings account, those stocks and bonds, that real estate, all that you had given your time and your heart to. You're going off and leave it at the rapture of the church. And I believe it'll be a heartbreak for some people to do that. Now notice what Moses says to this compromise. And believe me, Moses makes a real distinction here. There'll be no compromise. Compromise is immoral. Morley, years ago, said compromise is immoral. And a candidate for president of the United States quite a few years ago, back in the, I guess, in the late 50s, said that compromise is not immoral. Well, it is, friends. Always is for a child of God. And in verse 25, listen to him now. And Moses said, thou must give us also sacrifices and burnt offerings that we may sacrifice unto the Lord our God. Our cattle also shall go with us. Now listen to this. There shall not a hoof be left behind. Moses said, when we go out of the land of Egypt, we are not even going to leave a hoof track back in the land. Thank God for Moses. He won't even leave a hoof track. He'll avoid every appearance of evil. And did you know that the Red Sea washed out all of those hoof tracks? Remember, the cattle went over also, as well as the people. And when that Red Sea came back, it washed out all the tracks. Moses told him, he said, we won't even leave a hoof track when we leave this land. We're leaving nothing in the land of Egypt. How about it, Christian friend? If the Lord Jesus came at this moment and took you out of this world, and you say, oh, that'd be wonderful. Would it be wonderful? What are you leaving in the world that you've got your heart in today? Would it break your heart to go off and leave your real estate, to leave your wealth, to leave what you've accumulated, actually to leave your unsaved relatives as your sons and daughters? Moses said, when we leave Egypt, we won't even leave a hoof track. This is terrific, by the way. Now notice, for therefore must we take to serve the Lord our God, and we know not with what we must serve the Lord until we come thither. But the Lord hardened Pharaoh's heart, and he would not let them go. Now God's going to begin now to make him face up to it. And Pharaoh said unto him, Get thee from me. Take heed to thyself. See my face no more. For in that day thou seest my face, thou shalt die. And Moses said, Thou hast spoken well. I will see thy face again no more. They're going to leave, by the way, and going to leave shortly. And this is God's plan and program. Now in chapter 11 here, we come now to the last chapter in this section of the contest with Pharaoh. And actually, there are 10 plagues. Some would say 11 plagues. I'm of the opinion that you might put down 11, but at least a minimum of 9. And so here is what I would call the 10th one. Now in chapter 11, verse 1, And the Lord said unto Moses, Yet will I bring one plague more upon Pharaoh and upon Egypt. Afterwards he'll let you go hence. When he shall let you go, he shall surely thrust you out hence altogether. Speak now in the ears of the people, and let every man borrow of his neighbor, and every woman of her neighbor, jewels of silver and jewels of gold. Now I'd like to offer an explanation right here. We'll have this before us again. But actually what we have in this matter of borrowing, it means they were collecting back wages. You see what had happened. They had served here in the land of Egypt as slaves, and they hadn't been paid anything. And so now they are to be paid. And this is what they're to do. The word literally is ask of his neighbor. Go and ask for your back wages. That's the thought that is here. And the Lord gave the people favor in the sight of the Egyptians. The Egyptians now glad to pay them all to get rid of them. Moreover, the man Moses was very great in the land of Egypt, in the sight of Pharaoh's servants and in the sight of the people. And Moses said, Thus saith the Lord, About midnight will I go out into the midst of Egypt, and all the firstborn in the land of Egypt shall die, from the firstborn of Pharaoh that sitteth upon his throne, even unto the firstborn of the maidservant that is behind the mill, and all the firstborn of beasts. And there shall be a great cry throughout all the land of Egypt, such as there was none like it, nor shall be like it any more. But against any of the children of Israel shall not a dog move his tongue against man or beast, that ye may know how the Lord doth put a difference between the Egyptians and Israel. And all these thy servants shall come down unto me and bow down themselves unto me, saying, Get thee out, and all the people that follow thee, and after that I will go out. And he went out from Pharaoh in a great anger. And the Lord said unto Moses, Pharaoh shall not hearken unto you, that my wonders may be multiplied in the land of Egypt. And Moses and Aaron did all these wonders before Pharaoh, and the Lord hardened Pharaoh's heart so that he would not let the children of Israel go out of his land. Now, in one sense, the contest is over, but actually not, and it's still a battle of the gods. Now, the plague of darkness, I should have said at that time that the Egyptians worship Ra Ammon. You have seen these signs in Egypt of the disk, it's the sun, and the rays shooting out like spokes from a wheel. You find it over the doorways. I suppose I saw that at least 25 times when I was in the land, still there today. It comes down from the days, actually, of Moses. Now, that darkness was that. Now, the gods of Egypt always claim the firstborn of both man and beast. That belonged to the gods. Now, God takes theirs that belong to them. But he's going to make a difference between the children of Israel and the Egyptians. But the difference now is not just that there will be no death angel passing over the land of Egypt. The death angel will pass over the land of Egypt because there's no difference in God's presence. There's no difference between Jew nor Gentile, actually. And so the thing that will make the difference, there will be now the blood of a lamb put on a doorpost. And this will be the beginning of the oldest religious holiday that there is. And it's the Passover feast. And that Passover is one of the most eloquent portraits of the Lord Jesus that you have in the Old Testament. And we're going to see that next time when we come to the 12th chapter of the book of Exodus. And I urge you to read over that 12th chapter. It's a long chapter. Read it over several times. And next time, we'll take those 51 verses and we'll look at this oldest and greatest of religious holidays that speaks of the death of the Lord Jesus Christ. May God bless you, my beloved.
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1: I'd like you to take the Word of God, please, and turn with me into the book of Isaiah. This is an amazing book of the Bible. It is called by some a Bible within the Bible. We're in the 59th chapter, and we'll begin in just a moment with the 18th verse in Isaiah chapter 59 and verse 18. 66 chapters in this book, really two main divisions, one with 39 chapters and the other with 27 chapters. And it is all about God and His greatness and the vision that God gives to the prophet Isaiah. It covers so much territory. We say often that there are two lines or threads running through all the Bible. One is a scarlet thread of redemption, telling us about the Lord Jesus Christ and how God became a man without ceasing to be God, born of a virgin, lived a sinless life, and as the prophet Isaiah says, was slaughtered as a lamb for us. It gives a fuller meaning, deeper meaning of the cross to us as we think about the description given to us in the 53rd chapter, where all we like sheep have gone astray and turned to our own ways, all of us. But the Lord hath laid on Him the iniquity of us all. And the suffering of Christ is described with such description in the book of Isaiah. More vivid the description in this prophecy of Isaiah than we could ever find in the actual accounting of it in the New Testament. And this scarlet thread running through the Bible goes deeply through the book of Isaiah. The other thread running through the Bible is the golden thread of the Lord's second coming, of His revealing Himself, coming in glory. He came once, of course, to bleed and die for our sins, and He's coming again. He came once, and He's coming again, the Son of God, to rule and reign. And the prophet Isaiah deals with this in a mighty way. And if you're a student of the Bible, you know this full well. There are times when you're reading scripture passages from the Word of God, and you think at times, is this about the Lord's first coming or the Lord's second coming? Is this thread that I'm examining and searching at the moment a thread that relates to the scarlet thread of redemption or the glorious golden thread of His return? And then you discover that you cannot separate them, though they are separated in event and time. They're both about our Savior and His marvelous work. And that's what we find here in this particular passage from Isaiah. And so may God give us understanding and the Holy Spirit instruct us. Because as we see this, we see principled things that exist in our time, in this age of the gospel of grace, where we come to the Lord and trust Him as our Savior and know He lives in us and He's coming for us. In this world where the Lord Jesus told His disciples that we would have tribulation in this world, but we know there's a greater tribulation and judgment upon this world coming later, prior to our Lord's return in glory. My particular position about the second coming of Christ is a pre-tribulation and even a premillennial pre-tribulation position. There are many people who love the Lord and know the Lord and walk with the Lord and win people to the Lord and are dedicated in their Christian life who don't take the same position I take. But it's the emphasis I've given to this church all these years. And we believe it's the truth that we find in Scripture. We don't start with some presupposed position and try to make everything fit. We start with an open mind and a searching heart led by the Spirit of God to see what the Bible truly teaches. And that's what I've come to in the position I hold in the pre-tribulation, premillennial return of the Lord Jesus Christ. And I'm praying that God will speak to us in this. Keep in mind what I've said as I'm trying to teach and preach this passage. The Bible says in Isaiah chapter 59, beginning with verse 18, already made a terrible mistake, right? But you're there now, right? Isaiah 59 and verse 18. According to their deeds, accordingly he will repay. Fury to his adversaries, recompense to his enemies. To the islands he will repay recompense. So shall they fear the name of the Lord from the west, and his glory from the rising of the sun. When the enemy shall come in like a flood, the Spirit of the Lord shall lift up a standard against him. And the Redeemer shall come to Zion, and unto them that turn from transgression in Jacob, saith the Lord. As for me, this is my covenant with them, saith the Lord. My spirit that is upon thee, and my words which I have put in thy mouth, shall not depart out of thy mouth, nor out of the mouth of thy seed, nor out of the mouth of thy seed's seed, saith the Lord, from henceforth and forever. If you're in the habit of marking things in your Bible, I want you to underline this expression, if you would. It's found in the 19th verse of this 59th chapter of Isaiah. The Word of God says, and remember this, the Lord shall lift up a standard. The Lord shall lift up a standard. I want to speak about the standard of the Lord. The standard of the Lord. Often in our Christian lives, we talk about standards. This is the way we ought to live, and there are certain standards that a Christian should have. That's not the most powerful way or the clearest way to talk about that subject. We all know there are things that Christians should not do, and there are things Christians should do. The Word of God says, come out from among them and be ye separate, saith the Lord. And the Word of God teaches us that we should have a separating experience in our Christian life that separates us to the gospel of God and to the Lord. But there's something stronger in this conversation than standards, plural. It is the matter of commandments. The commandments are clear. They're precise. They give exactness. Thou shalt not, thou shalt not, thou shalt not. And we read those commandments that God gives and commandments the Lord Jesus gave us. We say to him, after reading those commandments, we need you, Lord, to be obedient in these matters. And then we begin to talk about standards for the Christian life, standards, plural, for the Christian life, that help us and protect us in our desire to obey the commandments. In other words, if God commands, thou shalt not commit adultery, I think we can be clear about what adultery happens to be. God talks about fornication. He talks about whoremongering, other sexual sins that are mentioned in the Bible, but adultery. When the marriage covenant between God and a person is broken and a person commits adultery, and there's marriage involved in that, that's different from whoremongering. That's different from other sexual sins before marriage. So we say, I want to obey that commandment. My wife and I have been married 51 years, and I give God all the glory. I've kept my covenant with her and with God in that matter. And of course, as any man, and I don't know, but I imagine most women, we have to pray that God gives us victory in our mind because of what the Lord Jesus said about thinking. But the truth of the matter is, we begin to appoint standards, plural standards, and say, there are things I won't do. There are people I wouldn't go near. I've had a certain standard about never having a woman in the car with me, even to pick up a babysitter when my children were young, to avoid the appearance of evil. I have appointed certain windows in an office and insisted when I came here as a pastor that no one uses an office without being able to see through that office through a window. It was a little disturbing to some people because of the desire they wanted to have privacy, but we ruled in favor of being more open about all of that. But that was a standard for us. But I want you to notice something very careful. Very carefully, notice it. God does not talk about standards here. He talks about standard, singular, standard. And the Word of God says that God will raise this standard. I may not do so well at explaining my conviction about this, but I believe that we're dealing about the Holy Spirit here and how the Holy Spirit intercedes on our behalf and how the Spirit of God works. And out of that come all other standards, plural. In other words, if I live my life under the ruling presence of the Lord, if I live a Spirit-filled life, allowing God to have that standard in my life, that I'm accountable to God, I've given my life to God, I live under God's ruling presence, if I allow the Holy Spirit to guide me, then I'm not going to have any trouble with other standards that people make. So many times, people want to create standards, sort of boxing people in or boxing behavior in, when the truth of the matter is, you can put all the restraint you want to on someone, but if they're not living under the ruling presence of God and given to Christ, you can't keep them from sin. Only God can do that. Only God has the power to do that. And I hope we're agreeing there because I believe it's the right position to take about the singular standard of the Lord. But this passage does not deal with that. No, it doesn't deal with that. God is talking about the fury unleashed by His wrath on sinful behavior. And He follows that with this standard of the Lord. Let me give just a few words, if you'll be kind enough to write them down, so we can attach some things to those words. First, let's write down the word enemy, the enemy. The enemy. I asked Dr. Robertson one day, I said, what's your biggest problem? He said, it's not what. I said, well, who creates the most trouble for you? I phrased the question differently, and he hit himself on the chest like that. He said, I do. I'm my own worst enemy. My sin nature, my tendency toward sinful things, and my unwillingness to allow the Lord to have His way in my life. I must live a life filled with God's Holy Spirit. And I think He put His finger on it by doing it just that way. He said, once I was walking across a campground where I'd been preaching, and I preached a message on the filling of the Holy Spirit. And a man from among those campers came up to me, caught me in the middle of a path going from one place to another, and he stopped me and he said, I want to ask you a question. Are you right now at this moment, having just preached on what you preached on, are you at this moment filled with God's Holy Spirit? And he said, you know, Clarence, I've never forgotten that question. We get the idea at times that we run to the Lord and trust the Lord and call on the Lord in some great hour of need, and we should. But we should live our lives living under that yieldedness and receiving of the fullness of God's Spirit. The truth of the matter is, when we're born again, Christ comes to live in us. There is an everlasting covenant made in the blood of Christ in salvation. The Bible says when Jesus came to the coast of Caesarea Philippi, he asked his disciples, saying, whom do men say that I, the Son of Man, am? Now he knew, of course, the answers to all the questions that he asked. He was trying to pull something from them, and they began to give him answers. They said, some say you're John the Baptist, some Elijah, Others, Jeremiah, one of the prophets. And there were reasons, no doubt. His preaching, thundering forth like a John the Baptist. His miracle works, like the prophet Elijah. His broken heart and weeping, like the prophet Jeremiah. But he said, but whom say ye that I am? And Peter stepped forward and said, thou art the Christ, the Son of the living God. He used a title for Messiah. Thou art the Christ, the anointed one, the promised one of God. You're the one we've been searching for and looking for since God gave the promise of redemption. Thou art the Christ, the Son of the living God. Listen carefully to Christ's response. He said, blessed art thou, Simon Bar-Jonah. Bar meaning son of Jonah, son of Jonah, Simon Bar-Jonah. For flesh and blood, everything you have physically in your human life, everything God's equipped you with. For flesh and blood hath not revealed it unto thee, but my Father, which art in heaven. In other words, you would not know this except the Spirit of God reveal this to you. We say salvation is decision. We ought to be engaged in soul witnessing and soul winning. We ought to be faithful witnesses. Everywhere we go, we are witnesses. We should be witnessing. But it's more than someone just praying with us. When someone prays with us and we rejoice in the fact they're trusting Christ as Savior, that's marvelous and glorious. But when they truly come to Christ, something happens we don't see with our human eyes. God reveals himself to them. There is a supernatural transaction that is eternal that takes place in the life of that person. Now, you don't put an age limit on that. You don't frame that between a certain age and any other age. It's something that's available to all of us. I've seen 5-year-olds and 50-year-olds and 100-year-olds come to know the Lord. But they didn't just profess that they are trusting Christ as Savior. When they came to Christ, God promised he would come to live in them. Amen. To as many as received him, to them gave he power to become the sons of God. So the Lord lives in us if we're Christians. It's not just a list of things we've agreed to. It's not something that we do. It is a collision we've had with Christ. We met the Lord. He came to live in us. And why we'd be suspect about that? Because the Bible says the Holy Spirit is in this world working to reprove or convict of sin, righteousness, and judgment. He's at work right here. We're meeting with him. God promised he's in this place. And I want to recognize him. Now, when the Lord gives us this amazing verse, he's teaching us. He's teaching us not only what he does in the glorious coming of his Son, when the world is in the worst condition it's ever been in, so desperate, there is absolutely no hope apart from God. This is what happens. But the principle of that is what happens day by day in our lives as believers. Let me follow that golden thread first and look at what God tells us about it and come back to this. If you'll take your Bible and hold your place here and turn with me to the revelation of Jesus Christ. We travel from the opening of this revelation, meaning the unveiling of the Lord Jesus. It's not the revelation of John, but the revealing or unveiling of the Lord Jesus. And in it, God tells us things that are past, present, and future. As we get to portions of this book, we come to the 12th chapter, if you have your Bible open there, in Revelation chapter 12, and there is a war in heaven. Satan is expelled. God tells us about it. Let's just begin in verse 3. And there appeared another wonder in heaven, and behold, a great red dragon having 7 heads and 10 horns and 7 crowns upon his head. And his tail drew the third part of the stars of heaven, and it cast them to the earth. We get from that that when Satan, as a rebelling angel, rebelled against God, no, I do not know why. I can't tell you exactly when, but I know he did. We get the inclination, at least, from this. Some believe the fact that a third of the angelic host rebelled with him. And now we know them as fallen angels. But the word of God says in the heart of this verse, and the dragon stood before the woman which was ready to be delivered, for to devour her child as soon as it was born. And I think if you grasp the context of this, you have this great serpent with his mouth open, ready to devour the child, the woman Israel, the child, the Son of God. As a matter of fact, if you want to see it given descriptively in an artist's rendering, look at the emblem of the car manufacturer, Alfa Romeo. Their emblem is this serpent, mouth open, baby about to be devoured. Taken, no doubt, from this passage. And the Word of God says in verse 7, and there was a war in heaven. Think of that. Michael and his angels fought against the dragon, and the dragon fought and his angels, and prevailed not, hallelujah. Neither was their place found any more in heaven. And the great dragon was cast out, that old serpent called the devil and Satan, which deceived the whole world, and he was cast out into the earth, and his angels were cast out with him. Certain things were no longer accessible to Satan in heaven. He's still an accuser of the brethren, but this war in heaven is given to us in chapter 12. When you come to chapter 13, there's a war on earth. And I stood upon the sand of the sea and saw a beast rise up out of the sea, having 7 heads. Get that, 7 heads and 10 horns, and upon his horns 10 crowns, and upon his heads the name of blasphemy. And the beast which I saw was like unto a leopard, and his feet were as the feet of a bear, and his mouth as the mouth of a lion. And the dragon gave him his power and his seat and great authority. Now, he doesn't look like a bear, like a lion, like these animals. This is describing his power, his ability, his image, his character. And I saw one of his heads as it were wounded to death, and his deadly wound was healed. And all the world wondered after the beast. And they worshiped the dragon, which gave power unto the beast. And they worshiped the beast, saying, who is like unto the beast? Who is able to make war with him? Now, this beast that's described for us in the second verse, like a leper, feet, with feet like a bear, mouth as a lion, isn't going to look like that. It's not going to be that way identified. This is what we know as the Antichrist. There are many Antichrists. Antichrist is a word which means against Christ or instead of Christ. Anyone that embodies doctrine against Christ or instead of Christ. But there is, thirdly, a personality going to step on the stage of human history who will be in this earth making war against God and God's people, who is the Antichrist. And this particular personality will be the most winsome, the most capable, the most powerful human being, the most able person, and will be lauded and applauded by millions for the answers that he brings and the leadership that he provides to a world in chaos and confusion. I'm just giving a little background here. And the Bible says in verse 4, and they worshiped the dragon, which gave power unto the beast. And they worshiped the beast. You want to know how powerful? You say we ought to worship God, the true and living God. This Antichrist is worshiped, and Satan is worshiped. And the Bible says in verse 8, and all that dwell upon the earth shall worship him. The word of God says in verse 11, and I beheld another beast, and that's another story, the beast and the false prophet. We need to know about that. But notice at verse 15, and he had power to give life unto the image of the beast, that the image of the beast should both speak and cause that as many as would not worship the image of the beast should be killed. Verse 16. And he caused all, both small and great, rich and poor, free and bond, to receive a mark in their right hand or in their foreheads. And that no man might buy or sell, save he that had the mark or the name of the beast or the number of his name. Herein is wisdom. Let him that hath understanding count the number of the beast. It is the number of a man, and his number is 600, 666. So 666. Now, when I was a younger person, I preached this same thing because it's in the Bible. But through the years, I've come to even believe with more conviction, deeper conviction, may I say, that such a thing could happen, that people truly could not sell, could not buy, could not live without having this mark and bowing to this personality. And if you read carefully and study the context of chapter 13, you come out of the war in heaven and Satan is on the earth, and as he climaxes his work in the last days, with little time, the Bible says, running out of time. He's talking about 3.5 years, we'll find, in the worst of this. You will think there is such an attack of the enemy, such controversy. Like today, we know that the power grids, electrical grids, computer grids could all go out immediately. We know that chaos could begin to be the rule of the day. We know that the atmosphere can be poisoned, water can be poisoned. We know that people can be corralled with need, that things we thought could never be done to human beings could possibly be done. And in reality, during this part of the tribulation to come, the world will be in such turmoil. We're already saying we're living in an age of the great unraveling. We're already saying we're living in the time of compounded confusion. I remember years ago I brought a message to you and I brought newspapers to the pulpit and I showed you from the printed newspaper and the research had been done. It's all cooled down now. They still exist. All cooled down. They just found one in New Mexico and had to do something about it. There were training camps for terrorists all over America, on the perimeter of America, all over the coast and on every coast, in the heart of America, in the north border of America. There were training grounds for terrorists who had been training who could, in a snap of fingers, in a moment's notice, at the flip of a switch, engage everywhere across our land in terrorist activity. It scared some people. One young lady who's grown up a little bit since then, I don't know if she'd say the same thing, told her mother, "He's freaking me out." Well, you know, preachers don't try to freak people out. But when you come close to reality and what could happen, if you're not careful, you begin to think thoughts that seem almost hopeless. But I want to show you something. This is in that golden thread. The Bible tells us in the very next chapter, when everything evil has broken loose on the earth, when it is at its worst, no hope, God's people are going to perish. And the word of God says in chapter 14, verse 1, "And I looked, and lo, a lamb stood on Mount Zion. And the Lord appears." Isn't that glorious? It's wonderful, isn't it? Wonderful. Now, we know that's the last days, perilous times, the tribulation. It may not be far off. It could be only 7 years from this moment if the Lord came this moment. We can't know the exact time, but we're looking for and loving the appearing of Christ for his own. And may the Holy Spirit help me. I don't want to lead you astray, but I want to tell you, just as surely as the Lamb would appear to save his people in that golden thread, in our day, the Lord never forsakes his own. In principle, to individuals, the Lord comes to our rescue. I want us to go back to this wonderful chapter. I've asked you to read and prepare your heart with chapters 58 and 59. And let's talk about the enemy. The enemy. We're there. The enemy. We've seen ultimately what the enemy wants to do. We know we battle the world, the flesh, and the devil. And we know the enemy is empowered by the devil. I want you to write down Ephesians chapter 6. Begin with verse 10. "Finally, my brethren, be strong in the Lord and in the power of his might. Put on the whole armor of God that ye may be able to stand against the wiles of the devil." Now listen to these verses. "For we wrestle not against flesh and blood." If we could ever learn that, we'd quit fighting one another. We wrestle not against flesh and blood. Your enemy is not flesh and blood. We're talking about the enemy. Now, people may inadvertently be tools of the devil, or they may, in a way that's not inadvertently, yield to be a tool of the devil. But we're not fighting them. Because the Bible says our enemy is not flesh and blood. But we're fighting against principalities, against powers, against the rulers of the darkness of this world, against spiritual wickedness in high places. Now, if you believe what I preached years ago about this age of individual terrorism and terrorist encampments all across America and around the world, and they are existing, and they do exist in our nation. When my son was in Germany, more than once they uncovered arsenals in mosques. Arsenals. Not places of worship, but arsenals of weapons ready to be used at a moment's notice. In the same sense, there is a spiritual warfare going on against the prince of this world, against spiritual wickedness in high places, against principalities and the rulers of the darkness of this world, and they can be called to action upon God's people in a moment's notice. You say, "Well, you're going to have us living in fear. We'll be afraid to go to bed tonight." No, no, because greater is he that's in us than he that's in the world. And we have to be strong Christians. And we have to be strong one way. Not just intellectually, not with an education, not with the weapons of this world, not with carnal weapons. The weapons of our warfare are not carnal, but we have to be strong in the Lord. And your children need to be strong in the Lord.

godless philosophy. Our philosophy comes out of our theology. We believe what we believe because we know what we know about God. But you know, the only thing that's going to keep your children from caving, what you've put in their hearts and minds about God's Word, empowered by God's Holy Spirit. So, the enemy is real. Now let's look again in Isaiah chapter 59. Let's look at the entrance. How does he come in? All you say is a sly fox. He sneaks around, seeking may devour. He's an angel of light. But just here, as God sums this up for his sinning people, he tells them how the enemy enters. When the enemy shall come in like a flood, not like a dripping water faucet, like a flood. Typically, we could say we have a flood when we have more water than we've got place to contain it. We're dealing with more substance in water than we have a place to contain the substance. It can rush. It can be mighty. Anyone knows, if they've been alive for a while, what damage water can do. I brought a few things here with me about floods, just to emphasize the point. The great floods in America. The great flood of the Mississippi in 1927. 27,000 miles ruined by a flood. The Pacific Northwest flood, marked as one of the 10 top floods in the history of America in 1964. The Ohio statewide, the whole state of Ohio flooded March and April 1913. The Willamette Valley flooded. There were 467 people died when the Willamette Valley flooded. It came rushing water, quick, fast, overwhelming. Not time to get help. The South Platte River flood, 1965. The North Carolina storms causing flood, 1995, in January. The Great Flood, it's called, in 1936 in New England. Most all of New England affected by the Great Flood of New England. The Great Flood in Kansas in 1951. The Great Flood in Louisiana, they call it just the Louisiana Flood, in 1995. The flood of the Mississippi and the Missouri in 1993. The Johnstown flood in Pennsylvania, May 31st, 1889. 2,209 people caught and killed. A flood. The Central China flood in 1931. 1 million people killed. 1 million deaths floating in water. The flood where at least 100,000 people were killed and drowned in Europe. The England and Wales flood, January 30, 1607. Over 2,000 people killed. I want you to imagine just a moment what happened when those overwhelming, overtaking, rushing waters and the force and power of their unleashing was unleashed on helpless human beings. So devastating, 1 million people were killed. I say to you that the Bible says, our enemy comes in like a flood. May I just say to you, he comes in and people say, this is more than I can deal with. I've gone beyond. I can't cope with all of this. When's it ever going to let up? How can anything bad happen again? I'm drowning, figuratively you say, in this onslaught.

0: I heard about a woman this week whose daughter died. Days later, her husband died. And she's dying. And someone says, I'm beyond. It's overwhelming. You and I, listen please, whine and growl and grovel over the least little thing. Most of the time it's discomfort or displeasure. God says when Satan unleashes, the enemy comes in like a flood. Millions are going to lose their lives in the future. One third of the earth's population goes to bed hungry every night. And you didn't get mayonnaise on your hamburger. I know. I've said that. 10,000 people plus, most of them children, starve to death every day. And some of the worst pain that can be happening to the human body is the pain that comes from starvation. The world is in a flood. He comes in like a flood. It's not just one variable. My friend Dr. Hudson said, Clarence, when you're really going under pressure, don't look at your problems like this. Don't look at your problems like this with your hands stretched out like this. Put your hands like this and try to prioritize what you have to deal with. And you take this one, then this one, then this one, then this one, then this one, then this one, then this one. But how many times have we allowed ourselves and there's just so much to deal with? It is literally, not figuratively, not stretching it, literally overwhelming. Everybody I know is hurting sometime or another. And some so much worse than others. There are people trying to go to bed tonight who have no idea where their children are or what's happening to them. There are women crying with their head in their hands just short distances from where we're meeting because their husbands are abusing them and left them. There are men who have forsaken their families. My mother went at times for 3 months not knowing where my father was. And the confidings, plural, that she did with me were more than a child should have to hear. I'm telling you, when Satan comes in, he comes in like a flood. Floods, damaging, devastating, wrecking, tearing up, destroying. When the enemy shall come in like a flood, then write a third thing down. The engaging of the enemy. We can't do it. God comes to our aid. Praise Him, thank Him, give Him glory. He doesn't need a hand clap. He needs somebody bowing on their knees, prostrating their body with their face hidden, crying out to God. I get sick of all this phony, baloney, smiley Christianity. That's another battle, another time, another place. We engage the enemy one way, not in my strength. My strength with a flood. They tell some of these silly people on the streets where hurricanes have struck, get in the house, get in shelter. Oh, no, no, no. I'm going to prove how strong I am. I don't have the numbers, but I've read things about how many foolish people have been killed because they thought they could take on the storm. You cannot take it on in your own strength. You'll have to do it, but not in your strength. When the enemy comes in like a flood. The Word of God says clearly, plainly, the Spirit of the Lord shall lift up a standard against him. I just want to stop for a minute. Say glory, hallelujah. Amen. You ever been something that you thought, been in something you thought, this is the end of it? Everything I hoped and dreamed coming apart? You ever been to wit's end? They tell stories about that. They've written episodes about it. Have you ever been, you been to wit's end where anything intellectual you could thought, think or plan to get you out was exhausted and there was nothing left? The enemy had come in like a flood. But all of a sudden, the Spirit of the Lord lifted up a standard against him, protecting you against him. That's when you learn, greater is he that's in me than he that's in the world. That's when you learn things like this. He must increase. I must decrease. I must decrease and him increase and decrease and him increase until all I can say, all that I have is Jesus. And all that I need is Jesus. I want this to be a strong church, and I want to be a strong, faithful Christian. It can only happen in the Lord. I know someday the Lord's going to stand on Mount Zion, and when they see him, they're going to shout, and he's going to be victorious over all the Armageddon battles. We know he'll rule and reign. We know that. But the principle of that lives in our lives, our daily lives at this moment, that when the Lord is with us and we're going through whatever we're going through, and the enemy has come in like a flood, and we're engaging it, you can't escape it. It's your boy, it's your girl, it's your home, it's your family, it's your life. The Lord doesn't leave you alone. He lifts up a standard. He is the standard. The Holy Spirit is the standard. Aren't you grateful for that? I'm grateful for that. Let's pray together. I want to thank you for listening. I've preached a long time. I shouldn't preach so long, but I'm not going to apologize for it. I just want to thank you for being patient listening.
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2: I've seen it happen many times. The man who turns to alcohol, that's a form of escapism that's built on selfishness. You say, well, I'll drown my problems. No, they can swim, dear friend. You're the one going to drown. The man who gets a divorce, the woman who gets a divorce, that's escapism built on selfishness. You made the storm, and now you're trying to get a lifeboat to get out of it.
1: Welcome to Love Worth Finding, featuring the profound yet practical biblical lessons of Pastor Adrian Rogers. In Acts chapter 27, the Apostle Paul writes about his experience sailing through a treacherous storm. In part one of today's message, we learned that we will all find ourselves in ferocious waters at some point, whether they are engineered by our own sins or the sins of others. But this gripping narrative offers us insight on riding out the storms of life. If you have your Bible, turn to Acts chapter 27 as Adrian Rogers shares the conclusion of riding out the storm.
2: Take God's word and turn with me, please, to Acts, the book of Acts, chapter 27. If you know anything about the book of Acts, you know that the book of Acts is a narrative. It tells how the early church began to spread, and it tells of the missionary journeys of the Apostle Paul. And in Acts chapter 27, it tells of the Apostle Paul aboard a ship. And that ship rides into the teeth of a ferocious storm. And it tells how Paul went through that storm. If you will, how Paul rode out the storm. That's what I want to talk to you about today, is riding out the storm. I love this 27th chapter of the book of Acts and preach from it from time to time, because when you open the Bible there, you can smell the salt air. There's just a there's something about this story. It's one of the most gripping stories. If you listen, you can hear the booming thunder. You can see the lightning as its fingers flash across the bosom of the sky. You can hear the old ship creak and groan. You can hear the moaning and the whistling of the wind. It is an incredible story, the story of a ship in the midst of a storm. But that brings up a question even before we begin to read. Why would God take almost an entire chapter in the Word of God and tell us about a storm and a ship in that storm? Because it is more than history. The Holy Spirit has taken this story and made an incredible illustration with a great spiritual application for all of us. Because you see, life is like a voyage. Sometimes the sea is calm. Sometimes the wind blows softly. Sometimes the sun is shining. Thank God for those times. Maybe that's where you are right now, just sailing along. And if you are, enjoy it. It's a gift of God. But sometimes the wind rises. Sometimes the sky darkens. Sometimes we find ourselves in the midst of a terrible storm. And that's the way life is. This chapter is an illustration of every human being sailing between two eternities. Sometimes things are good, and sometimes things are bad. Now, in this particular story, before we break in, I want to remind you that the Apostle Paul is a prisoner. He's been taken prisoner for preaching the gospel of Christ. They are taking him to Rome to be adjudicated. He started out, by the way, on this ship as a prisoner. But we're going to find out before it was over, he was the captain. You know, Paul was different than most of us. Many of us see difficulties in every opportunity. The Apostle Paul saw opportunity in every difficulty. You put him in prison, soon he becomes the jailer. He's singing songs in the night. You put him before King Agrippa, and he's the defendant. Before long, he's the prosecuting attorney. He takes every opportunity and applies to it the Word of God, which says, "Thanks be unto God who causeth us always to triumph in Christ Jesus." And if you're in a storm right now, we're going to look and see what Paul did and then see what we can do. Learn how to ride out the storm. Now, some of you can really identify with this. Many times we're in storms and they're not of our own making. Sometimes children get into difficulty because of the parents. I mean, little children are born with ungodly parents or unwise parents, and these little children are just dragged along into a storm because of the parents. Sometimes we get into difficulty because of authorities that are over us. Sometimes, folks, America goes into storms because of bad leadership. Because of bad leadership. And sometimes Congress or the president or the judges make laws and rules, and we're aboard the ship of state. And we see ourselves sailing into judgment. We say, "I wish I could get my hand on the tiller. I wish somehow that I could do this," but we're just aboard the ship of state. We're prisoners, as it were, and that's very much like the Apostle Paul was. These are the reasons for the storms of life. Let's talk a little bit about the reaction to the storms of life. How do people react? Well, let's begin now in verse 14 and read through verse 21. "But not long after there rose against it a tempestuous wind called Euroclydon. And when the ship was caught up and could not bear up into the wind, we let her drive." What does that mean? They couldn't control it. I mean, the wind now just picks up the ship, and they said, "We can't turn this way, we can't turn that way." And it's just blown along by the storm. What's the first thing happens to an ungodly man when he gets himself in a storm? Well, they just let her drive. What I mean by that is there are broken dreams. The old ship's captain and owner and the centurion, not as strong as they thought they were. The Bible says they couldn't bear up. I've seen it happen many times. These people, these moguls, these tycoons, these know-it-alls, let the storm come. And they find themselves now driven by winds that they cannot control. They're at the mercy of forces that they cannot understand, dimly comprehend. They're aboard a floundering vessel. Dreams dissolve. Number two, they begin to labor with a desperate effort. Look, if you will, in verse 16. And running under a certain island, which is called Claudia, we had much work to come by the boat. That is, they got on the lee side of that island, and things lightened up a little bit, and they said, hey, we've got to get this thing straightened out. And so now, with beads of perspiration on their brow and their backs aching, they're trying to get the tackle of the ship back together. They're trying to get it all back together, and they are working with much labor. You know what the devil will tell you? The devil will tell you it is hard to be a Christian. That is a lie. Jesus said, take my yoke upon you and learn of me, for my yoke is easy and my burden is light. The Bible says the way of the transgressor is hard. Now, I don't mean there's no discipline in being a Christian. I don't mean that at all. I don't mean there's no hardness in being a Christian. Yes, we're to endure hardness as good soldiers of Jesus Christ. But as far as the labor, the grueling, gruesome toil, that comes with sin. There's so many people who are making this desperate effort to try to put things back together. The old devil has lied to you. But not only do dreams dissolve, and not only does work increase, but resources are wasted. Look, if you will, in verses 18 and following. And being exceedingly tossed with the tempest, the next day they lightened the ship. What does that mean? They started throwing stuff overboard. And the third day we cast out with our own hands the tackling of the ship. Why, they're just dumping things into the ocean. And then look in verse 20. And when neither sun nor stars in many days appeared and no small tempest lay on us, all hope that we should be saved was taken away. But after long abstinence, Paul stood forth in the midst of them and said, sirs, you should have hearkened unto me. Well, he said, I told you. And not have loosed from Crete. Now look at this last sentence now. And not to have gained this harm and loss. One of the most costly things around is sin. Sin. These people, they work and they waste. They're throwing it overboard. Everything that they thought was so precious is not precious now. The worldly man spends the first half of his life gaining his wealth. He spends the last half of his life spending his wealth to get his health back. And he's unhappy in both halves of his life. What a colossal waste it is. There are people who would give everything they possess right now to have their son sober again, to have their family back again, to have the emotional stability of a loved one restored again. But these people aboard the ship, they're driven by the wind, they wander, they labor, they work, they throw it overboard, they waste. People talk about a war on poverty. You know what we need in America? A war on sin. A war on sin. When people get right with God, the Bible says God takes pleasure in the prosperity of His servants. And so their resources are wasted. And then they lose hope. Verse 29 of this same chapter. And fearing lest we should have fallen upon rocks, they cast out four anchors out of the stern and wished for the day. Oh, if I just had some light, if I just knew what to do. They rejected God's light. And now they find themselves in darkness. The sailors of that day, they didn't have the modern instrumentation that we have today. They sailed by the stars, the sun, the moon, the land, the shore. But the Bible tells us in verse 20, all these things disappeared. They're gone. All of the things that they said were so important, their business charts, their surveys, their polls, all of these things, they're gone. What do you do, dear friend, when the stars go out of your night and the sun disappears out of your day? These people in this Stygian darkness, wishing for the day. Hopes vanish. And then you know what they do? They get very foolish. They began to make foolish plans because they don't have stars to steer by. And so there's sort of an inner gyro that takes over. Look, if you will, in verses 30 and following. And as the shipmen were about to flee out of the ship, when they had let down the boat into the sea under color as though they would have cast anchors out of the flagship, Paul said to the centurion and to the soldiers, "Except these abide in the ship, ye cannot be saved." Now there were some sailors aboard. They said, "Let's pretend we're going to let an anchor out of the bow of the ship. There's a little lifeboat there. We'll get in that lifeboat. We'll get off this big ship. We'll escape." Paul said, "You tell those guys, if they don't stay on the ship, there's no hope at all." What was this? It was a form of escapism that was built upon selfishness. I've seen it happen many times. The man who turns to alcohol, that's a form of escapism that's built on selfishness. You say, "Well, I'll drown my problems." No, they can swim, dear friend. You're the one going to drown. The man who gets a divorce, the woman who gets a divorce, the kid who runs away from home, that's escapism built on selfishness. You made the storm and now you're trying to get a lifeboat to get out of it. The ultimate act of selfishness and cowardice is suicide. If you're thinking about suicide, let me tell you something, friend. Suicide is no way out of a storm. You listen to me. It never, never, never solves a problem. It is the ultimate in selfishness and cowardice. But these people, here they are. The wind is driving them along. They're working. They're throwing everything overboard. They can't see which way to go. Do you know people like that? Folks, the world is full of them. And it was a storm that they'd been warned about to begin with, not to get into it. Now that's how the godless sometimes go through storms, but what about the godly? Let's see the old apostle Paul here. This is a blessing to you. Look, if you will, in verse 22. Here's the apostle Paul. He calls everybody, all hands on deck, and the apostle Paul says, "I've got an announcement to make, and now I exhort you, be of good cheer." Can you imagine a man saying that in the midst of these problems? Now today, there's some of us, they think we're just Pollyanna. They think we don't know what we're talking about when we give a good message in the midst of the days that we're in. There are three classes in America: those who are afraid, those who don't know enough to be afraid, and those who know their Bibles. Here's the Apostle Paul. He says, "Be of good cheer, for there shall be no loss of any man's life among you, but of the ship," that is, the ship is going to be lost. For he says, "For they stood by me this night, the angel of God, whose I am and whom I serve." So the angel of God here was the Lord Jesus, because he belonged to Jesus. The Lord Jesus got on board that ship with the Apostle Paul. And he says, "Don't be afraid, Paul." And then again in verse 25, he gives that message that he often gives when we're in the midst of a storm. "Be of good cheer." Who puts that smile on your face in the midst of the storm? Paul says, "The same one that gave me songs in the night when I was in a dungeon in Philippi. His name is Jesus." I see the Apostle Paul walking on the deck of that ship, quoting the Word of God, Psalm 107, verses 23 and following. "They that go down to the sea in ships, they that do business in great waters, these see the wonders of the Lord and His wonders in the deep. For He commandeth and raiseth the stormy wind, which lifteth up the winds thereof. They mount up to the heavens, they go down again into the depths. Their soul is melted because of trouble. They reel to and fro and stagger like a drunken man and are at their wit's end. Then they cry unto the Lord in their trouble, and He bringeth them out of their distresses. He maketh the storm a calm, so that the waves thereof are still. Then are they glad, because they be quiet, for He bringeth them unto their desired haven. Difference in the reaction of those who know the Lord and those who don't know the Lord when they get in a storm. Maybe if you're in a storm right now, you might want to read this psalm. It'd be a great blessing to you, Psalm 107. Now let's go to the last thing very quickly. We've talked about the reasons and the reactions to the storm. What was the result of the storm? Well, look again, if you will, in verse 23. For they stood by me this night, the angel of God, whose I am and whom I serve, saying, Fear not, Paul. Now, folks, underscore this right now. For thou must be brought before Caesar. Now, who was Caesar? He's a Roman emperor. Where did he live? In Rome. Where was the ship headed? Toward Rome. Toward Italy. God says, Paul, that's where you are going. Now, listen to me, folks. God had a plan. And God's plan was to get Paul to Rome. In Acts chapter 23, verse 11, God had said to Paul, Thou must bear witness also at Rome. No ifs, ands, and buts about it. God had predetermined that. In Acts 28, verse 14, after this 27th chapter, it says, And so he went toward Rome. I don't know a better illustration in the Word of God than this that shows divine sovereignty and human responsibility at the same time. Was it God's plan that that ship set sail? No. God had told Paul with spiritual radar, don't sail. That was not the plan of a loving God. But did that stop God's ultimate plan? Absolutely not. What was on that ship? Well, Paul was on that ship. I'll tell you what else was on that ship. Ephesians and Philippians and Colossians was on that ship. I'll tell you what else was on that ship. The Gospel of Luke and the Book of Acts was on that ship. I'll tell you what else was on that ship. The sovereign will of Almighty God. And every bad decision they made could not overrule the will of God. Isn't that amazing? Where God does not rule, God overrules. If you ever get on one of these great big airplanes going overseas, say a 747, you can sleep or get a drink of water, eat or not eat, have a Coke or a coffee, whatever you want. But friend, while you're making all those little decisions, that airplane is just headed to a certain airport. I mean, there's a pilot that is carrying that ship. There's a predetermined plan that is taking that ship to that airport. And on board, you say, well, I'm making this decision and that decision. But at the same time, there's another power that's just bringing it on. We serve a mighty God. Christians may fail, they may flounder, they may sin, but if they belong to Jesus Christ, there's a sovereign power that says, one day my child will be just like my son, the Lord Jesus. And all hell can't stop it. We are predestined to be conformed to the image of God's Son. The old church, the wonderful church, the church founded by the Lord Jesus Christ. Sometimes the church makes so many bad decisions, so many times we fail, so many times we do things we ought not to do as a church, and I'm talking about the church in general. But you know what Jesus said? Jesus said, upon this rock I'll build my church and the gates of hell will not prevail against it. God is building for himself a bride and all hell can't stop it. God says in Psalm 2, yet have I set my son upon my holy hill of Zion, and Jesus will reign where the sun doth his successive journeys run. His kingdom spread from shore to shore till moon shall wax and wane no more. Folks, you listen to me. We are on the winning side. He cannot fail. He must prevail. There was a storm, but Paul said, so we went to Rome. Paul said, be of good cheer. I believe God. Verse 11 says, the centurion believed the owner of the ship. Do you know what all life comes down to? Just who do you believe? Just who do you believe? Paul said, I believe God. Don't make the mistake of believing the wrong person.
3: Because if you do, you may be engineering a storm that you'll not like at all.
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1: Well, hello, good friend, and thank you for listening, good neighbor. I'm glad that you're with us today. Wonderful, I know that you're listening. I want you to know today is 9/10. Tomorrow's 9/11, 25 years ago tomorrow. So we'll have patriotic music tomorrow. Remember that day 25 years ago. We were in Pastors Conference. Pastors Conference used to be in September, but now listen to this. Listen, write it down. Our 42nd annual Pastors and Workers Conference is March the 7th. That's a Sunday, so you come in on Sunday. Come early. We'll feed you lunch, and we'll feed you after church Sunday night. Come in early, the early bird special, Sunday. Then you won't have to fly on Monday. Go down to Carmel, 72 miles from here. Pebble Beach. Go to the Redwoods, 30 miles from here. Go to the Bay Bridge. Go to the Golden Gate Bridge. But the 7th, 8th, 9th, and 10th. And I tell you, it is a reunion time. It's a great time. We have the song from the Golden State Baptist College men's group singing Standing by the River. It's a great song.

0: Wow, what a good song. Thank you, boys, for singing. I got one more song up for you. We're in Exodus 14. I'm going to get right into it because I want to get the song done right now. They're singing for us. I want to get into the Bible study. This is perhaps one of my most preached messages in the nation. It's a great, great message.
1: I am so weak, nothing I do.
0: And as they're playing that, I just said it's a great message. That's pride. I don't mean that. It's a great scripture is what I meant. I don't think that's a great message, but I think it's a great truth. I hope that clarifies that.

0: Okay, hang on, because this is an exciting chapter. Chapter 14, the Lord spake unto Moses, saying, speak unto the children of Israel, that they turn. You see, it was God's idea to turn them. It's God's idea to turn them. And Pharaoh will say of the children of Israel, they are entangled in the land, the wilderness has shut them in. I'm going to use a word today that's in that text. It's not the word that you see, but in life, have you ever been trapped? I've preached this all over the nation, just trapped. Your marriage, your job, your children, your finances, your health, just trapped. There's no way out. Well, don't forget that God trapped the children of Israel. It was God's plan. God never lets anything touch me, but that it's his plan. And he turned the Israelites, and Pharaoh said, okay, they're trapped now. Now I'll harden the heart of Pharaoh. He shall follow after them. But because I'm going to prove that I am God. And the people fled. And why have we done this? What have we let Israel go from serving us? Pharaoh says. And the Lord hardened the heart of Pharaoh, king of Egypt. He pursued after the children of Israel, and the Egyptians pursued after them. And when the Pharaoh drew nigh, the children of Israel lifted up their eyes, and behold, the Egyptians marched after them. They were so afraid, and the children cried out unto the Lord, and they said, Moses, because there's no graves in Egypt, thou hast taken us away to die in this wilderness. Wherefore hast thou dealt with us to carry us forth out of Egypt? Is this not the word that ye did tell in Egypt, saying, if it had been better for us to serve the Egyptians, we should die in this wilderness? You see, they couldn't go forward. The Red Sea was in front of them. There's no bridge. They couldn't go to the left or right. There's too many of them. They couldn't go back because Pharaoh was traveling after them. They were just stuck. They were stuck there. And God gives them a formula. When you're trapped, Moses said, verse 13, three words, fear ye not. Say them with me. Fear ye not. God cannot work in your life when you have fear. God can only work through faith. Faith is a substance of things hoped for. It's hoping in God. It's resting in God. Without faith, it is impossible to please him. And so the children of Israel, God says, fear ye not. Don't be afraid. Three words, say them together. Fear ye not. Say one more time. Fear ye not. Two words. Stand still. Does God have you in a standing still position today? Don't fight God. Well, I have cancer. Don't fight God. Stand still. I've lost my job. Don't fight God. Stand still. My wife has walked out of me. Don't fight God. Stand still. Don't make decisions. I'm going to quit church too. I'm going to move away. I'm going to start a new life. Don't stand still. Well, my son is a rebel. He's away from God. Stand still. My daughter's a rebel. She's away from God. Stand still. Three words, fear ye not. Two words, stand still. Job, stand still. Job, I'm going to take you through the fiery furnace. But when you're tried and purified, you're going to come forth as gold. Fear ye not, three words. Fear ye not, three words. Stand still, two words, one word, and see. And see. You're going to see the power of an almighty God. The Bible says, this is the Bible, verse 26. The Lord said unto Moses, stretch out thy hand over the sea. And the waters will come up again, and the Egyptians and the chariots upon the horsemen. And Moses stretched forth his hand over the sea, and the sea returned its strength. Morning appeared. And the Bible said the children of Israel walked upon dry land in the midst of the sea. How did it become dry? God dried it. God can do anything, anything, anything. God can do anything but fail. And the waters were a wall to them on the right hand and on their left. And the Lord saved Israel that day out of the land of the Egyptians and Israel. What's the word? They saw. God said you're going to see it. They saw the Egyptians dead on the seashore. And Israel, verse 31, what's the next word? They saw. They saw again. They saw that the great work which God Almighty had done this. And the Egyptians, the peoples feared the Lord and they believed the Lord and his servant Moses. I want to say there's three words. When you're trapped on the journey of life, whatever your trappings are, fear ye not. Don't fear faith. Stand still. Be still. Don't make stupid decisions. Don't make quick, rash decisions. Wait. They that wait upon the Lord shall renew their strength. And then just see. See what God will do. And he always can do it. Father, bless our dear listeners. I love them so much. I thank you for them. And there are so many that are trapped today. They're just trapped. And God, may they fear ye not. May they learn to stand still. And may they see the salvation of the Lord God is my prayer. For we ask this prayer in that lovely name of Jesus. In Jesus' name, amen. It's been a joy to be with you on the broadcast. I just preached one of my favorite messages. God bless you. Have a great day is my prayer.
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0: I don't really know how this works, but it's interesting to me when we read about all these different people and nations and groups and tribes and clans, different languages, but they're all saying the same thing. 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
1: Welcome to In Grace with Jim Scudder, the senior pastor of Quentin Road Baptist Church in suburban Chicago. He is a strong advocate of the nation of Israel and leads annual tours to the Holy Land.
2: Welcome back to In Grace. This is Jim Scudder, and today we are studying Revelation chapter 7, and we'll be starting in verse 9. My message title today, I think, is one we all yearn for, we all hope for, and the title is The Day Tears Go Away. You know, we have this beautiful reference in Revelation a couple times, actually, that God will wipe away all the tears. And at the beginning, I'm going to jokingly contrast, you know, when a child falls, how dad reacts and how mom reacts. And we probably need both. We need the dad to kind of be like, get up, you're fine. And we need mom to come over and give us a hug. And I think God has both of those qualities and does both of those things. But there's a day when all pain is going to go away and all tears will be wiped away. And I long for that day. It'll be a wonderful day. But today is a day that we can serve the Lord and we can learn more about what's coming on this planet. A lot of people don't like to read Revelation. They don't like to study prophecy because it's scary or it's too confusing. I can understand it. Well, listen, I think Revelation is understandable, and we're going to be helping you with that today. And by the way, we have a chart that follows the series Armageddon's Dawn. It's called the Armageddon's Dawn Prophecy Chart. You can only get it from us here at In Grace. And the best part, it's free. So give us a call right now. Get your Armageddon's Dawn Prophecy Chart. 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
0: Really, the series studying Armageddon's Dawn and studying the book of Revelation is pretty scary. But I thought today we should start a little bit lighter note. Isn't it funny the differences between moms and dads? You know, if you're out playing with the kid and the kid falls, dad's reaction is a lot different than mom's reaction, typically, right? So dad's reaction, he's sitting there looking at the scene. If he doesn't see any blood pools or protruding bones, he'll say, get up, you're fine. But the same exact thing happens and mom sees the child fall. Mom rushes over to the child, picks up the child, cuddles the child, kisses the boo-boo, and wipes away the tears. Now, there's, I think, a balance there, right? I think we can learn from each other. Men, we need to be a little more compassionate. And women, you need to be a little more, let's let them grow up a little bit and experience hardship. Where do you think these traits come from, though? Where do you think that built-in response comes from? Well, the Bible tells us that God created us and that we're unique and we're formed in the image of God, but men and women are different. We're all humans. We're all special to God. We're all made in the image of God, but God made us different and unique and with certain traits and qualities that will help us to do those things that God has called us to do. Where did that come from? Well, that came from God. And so what we're going to see today is, yes, God is serious and has to put an end to death and pain and cancer and sin, and that has to be dealt with. And that's what Revelation is doing. That's what's happening in Revelation. It's just finally enough is enough, and God will restore the world to the original creation. Those that have believed in the message of salvation are there with him and will be with him forever. So we see both God's hard side, if you want to say it that way, or God's just side or holy side, but you also see God's compassionate side. And we're going to see here at the end of this chapter of Revelation chapter 7 that God himself is going to wipe away the tears. I love this. And there is a day that tears will go away. But we still live in a day that there are tears. But we find in Revelation chapter 7 a bit of an interlude. Remember how Revelation 7 began with the angels holding back the winds and there's calm on the earth, almost an eerie still calm, and how we equated that to be like the eye of a hurricane. They've been through the storm of the first six seals. As each seal was opened, worse and worse things were happening, leading to eventually maybe 2 billion or more people dying in that first series of judgments. And that seventh seal's about to open, which will unleash even worse judgment, the trumpet judgment. But we're in this calm, and the hurricane has come through, and now we're in the eye. And just as sure as we went through that eye wall, there's another eye wall coming, and that one's actually worse than the first one. We are looking at this incredible group of people. Last time we talked about this 144,000. The 144,000 that later in Revelation tells us are Jewish evangelists, male. They are celibate. They are chosen by God not to be saved. Salvation is never God choosing it. And we'll see that here today by the second half of Revelation 7. Salvation is offered to everybody. You have to receive it, okay? But they were chosen from among those that did receive it during this tribulation. The Bible, I believe, clearly says many will be saved. It'll be the great

get to heaven? How did they receive Jesus? I believe it's a direct result of the 144,000. So let's look at our prophecy chart and let's see here. We have here the church age, and this is what we're living in right now. The church age will end as soon as the rapture takes place. We read about the church in Revelations 2 and 3, and then all of a sudden, we don't read about the church anymore until the end of Revelation. We believe that's because the Lord has returned in the air and gathered the saints together, taking us out of the wrath that was coming. Then we have the tribulation, and the series of judgments, the seal judgments have already taken place. The trumpet judgments are about to take place. The Antichrist comes and creates this false peace, but that leads to war. Because it's false, and then famine, and then death. So we find ourselves in the middle of this tribulation period right now. We do know that Jesus is coming again to this earth where he went up from the Mount of Olives. He's coming back to that same place. But in Revelation 7, we read about these groups of people. And here we read about a group of people that were sealed. They were sealed by a mark of God. We don't know if that is a visible seal or an invisible seal, but we know they refuse to take the mark of the beast, which will be required for everyone on the earth. If you take the mark of the beast, as we're going to be getting into later in Revelation, it will condemn you. There is no hope for you. The mark that you can't buy or sell until you give allegiance to the Antichrist, a mark that will have to do with the number of his name, 666, either on the right hand or on the forehead. What is the best solution to solve identity theft? What is the best solution to solve any type of theft? It is, let's go digital and let's put that credit card in your hand or in your forehead. You imagine walking up and just, you know, they scan your head and they scan your groceries. And I mean, we're almost there, right? We're almost there. But this is a mark that will also protect this group of 144,000. Look at this group. Now, this is an artist's rendering of what we read about, and it's really hard for an artist to, you know, do justice to it. But here we have the 12 tribes. From the 12 tribes are selected this 144,000 group of evangelists on the earth. Now they're all protected and sealed, but look up in heaven. There is a great crowd, a great group in heaven. And those are the ones that we are going to study today. We studied the 144,000 last time, and let's look at Revelation 7, 9 as we study this great cloud in heaven. Salvation is available to everybody. After this, I beheld, and lo, a great multitude which no man could number. Now, let's stop there for 1 second. Is this such a great multitude that God can't number? Of course not. This is such a great multitude that we can't number. This is a lot of people. This is a large group of people. 2 Timothy 2:19 says, the Lord knoweth them that are his. Isn't that wonderful? God knows you are his. God knows if you are. And even if you are going to face a calamity, even if you are going to face some hardship in life, even if you're going to go through a storm and God doesn't keep the storm from happening, by the very fact that he allows some trial in your life, he will allow it so it can make you more like Jesus. And it's better than if it hadn't happened at all. Now, it's hard to understand in the middle of it because it's chaos. It's crazy. It's hard to understand that. But one day, I believe we'll be able to see it and say, okay, now I understand. But this group of people that we're talking about, the 144,000, were sealed from all of the plagues, the next series of judgments that were going to come. But they weren't immune to persecution. And this great cloud that we're reading about, that's so large that cannot be numbered, also weren't immune to persecution. Although they were his, these, I believe, were martyred, killed by the Antichrist. They received Jesus Christ and they were saved, but maybe they refused to accept the mark.
For whatever reason, they were killed.

0: fulfilled because of their faith. God protects some because God says, you know what? I want them to continue to witness on the earth. He doesn't protect you from every last thing, but it's okay because this is part of God's plan. Everything that he allows in your life is part of his plan, and it can be for your good. So let's remember that. And here we have this great group in heaven, continue in Revelation 7, verse 9, of all nations, that is ethnos. Okay, this is every kindred, every clan, every people, every tribe, so every people group, every family group, every language, the tongues, stood before the throne. This is a very unique people. This is not the church. This is not Israel. So who are they? Well, these are tribulation saints, a whole nother category, a whole nother group, and it's a large group. This is incredible. And they stood before the throne, before the Lamb, clothed with white robes. I love that.
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0: Salvation is available to the Jew and the Gentile. Now, we know that salvation is proclaimed by the Jewish nation as they should be, as they should have been. The Bible wanted the Jewish people to be the witness. Look at Romans 1:16, for I'm not ashamed of the gospel of Christ, for it is the power of God unto salvation, unto everyone that believeth. And then it also says to the Jew first and also to the Greek, but salvation is open to everybody. The Greek is the Gentile, okay? And that's, if you're not Jewish, you're Gentile. And there are a few Jewish people here. By the way, if you believe in Jesus, that doesn't mean you're not Jewish anymore. That means that you are fulfilled Jew, that you are completed because you've recognized the Messiah that was predicted by all the prophets, exactly fulfilled in Jesus. Or you could say Yeshua, it's his Hebrew name, Yeshua, Joshua, Jesus. He is the Christ, which is another word for Messiah, okay? And I believe that Jesus is the Christ. And if you're Jewish, that doesn't mean you're no longer Jewish. It actually, you can really experience the fullness of Judaism if you've received that message. And this 144,000 will have received it. Now they're preaching it. This is a wonderful, wonderful thing. And look at Matthew 24, verse 14, when this is Jesus saying there's a sign of the end of the age, and that's when the gospel is being preached. Okay, look at Matthew 24, 14. And this gospel of the kingdom shall be preached in all the world for a witness unto all nations. And then shall the end come. What a glorious thing to see Israel finally doing what God wanted them to do. Israel hasn't always been what they should have been. Look back at Isaiah 43. Isaiah 43 in verse 10. This is what God wanted, and this is going to be fulfilled here in Revelation as we see the 144,000. It says, ye are my witnesses, saith the Lord, and my servant, whom I have chosen. Why did God choose Israel? God chose Israel to be a witness, to be a light. They weren't always a light. Most of the time they weren't. And that's why when they rejected Jesus nationally as the Messiah, when they said, let his blood be on us and our children, all of a sudden God didn't say, okay, I'm done with you. But God said, okay, I'm going to pause the stopwatch working with the Jewish people, and I'm going to now work with another group that's not Jewish and not Gentile. It's called the church, and that was born at the day of Pentecost, and we're in that day today where the church is the light to the world, right? Not a Jew, not a Gentile, but the church is the light into the world, and we're supposed to provoke Israel to jealousy. They should see that we have something unique and wonderful and special, and that Jesus has done amazing things for us, and they should see that testimony, and they should yearn for what we have. But once we are removed and the tribulation takes place, there will be Jewish people saved. And eventually the Bible talks about the whole nation of Israel will be saved. They will look upon him whom they have pierced, and it's going to be a glorious day. And that's during the tribulation. And here we have the 144,000 finally fulfilling what God has yearned for Israel to do. And that's to be the light to the world. And there they are witnessing to people, and a multitude is now saved. Well, they lost their lives for it, this multitude, but they're certainly in a wonderful place. You heard of people say, well, they're in a better place. And when people say that, they don't necessarily for sure know that, because everybody says it. They died doing what they loved and they're in a better place, right? Two of my least favorite terms, I guess. They died doing what they loved. In other words, they're stupid and they like stupid things, right? So I'm sorry, I shouldn't have said that. Now they're proclaiming the message to a lost and dying world. But they're not immune to trial. They might be protected from these next plagues, but they're not immune, the 144,000. Because look at Matthew 25 and verse 40, and it says that, the king shall answer and say unto them, verily I say unto you, inasmuch as you have done unto one of the least of these, my brethren, you have done it unto me. The verses before that talk about Jesus are saying, I was thirsty, you gave me drink. I was hungry, you gave me food. I was naked and you clothed me. And they said, well, I don't remember doing that for you, Jesus. And he said, if you've done it for the least of these, you've done it unto me. This is, I think, an encouragement for us today to be compassionate and to bring that cup of cold water, to bring the living water message the same time. So that's what we do when we do world missions here at Quinton Road, is we believe that everything we do, humanitarian or otherwise, should be coupled with the gospel. And that's what we'll do. If we have an opportunity to help with the hurricane that's coming through, we also make sure we have a gospel component, or we give money to a church that will give the gospel as well as help people. So we want to do both. So I think that's important for us to do, to give that cold water in the name of Christ. But also, this verse is actually talking about the tribulation. If you read the context, this is the end of the age. So these are people that are coming alongside and standing with those Jewish evangelists. And I think by doing that and by helping them accomplish their mission, it very well could get you killed. And that's what this cloud of people are in heaven, people that have died probably because they took a stand and they were helping God's evangelists on the earth. Look at Daniel 12, and this is so awesome. You know, all through eternity, the 144,000 evangelists will be having people come up to them and saying, you probably don't know this, but because of your witness during the tribulation, I trusted Jesus. What an awesome thing that is. We often get so sidetracked or so worried about being embarrassed, or someone will actually not like us anymore if we're bold enough to share Jesus with somebody else. And a lot of people, I think, I'd say most Christians are really hesitant to share Jesus with people because you're worried. But can you imagine that person that accepts the message and they come up to you and you know what, you probably don't know this, but after you gave me that track or you sat down and shared the gospel with me, I did eventually receive it, and you're the reason I'm here. And that friendship will be throughout all eternity. What does the Bible say about people that care about other people enough to bring them the gospel. Daniel 12 says, and they that be wise, okay, so that's the person that shares the gospel, shall shine as the brightness of the firmament, that they turn many to righteousness as the stars forever and ever.
2: I hope all of us commit or recommit to sharing the gospel with people, because that's really why we're here. We will have more about the day tears go away tomorrow, so don't forget to rejoin us tomorrow, same time, same place. And then we also would love for you to get some great prophecy resources. We have a prophecy bundle that includes 6 different items. It has the Armageddon's Dawn prophecy chart, the new book, The Spiritual War Against Israel, the Armageddon's Dawn 8-part video series filmed in Israel with some great Bible prophecy teachers like Joel Rosenberg and Menno Kalischer, Randall Price. We have the Armageddon's Dawn 43-part audio sermon series. We have the video series, The Quest to Rebuild the Jewish Temple, and the book, The End of Time. 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
5: Let me introduce Brother Joe to some of you that don't know him. He has been my friend for, since 1971. That's a long time ago. So, 47 years. He has been in evangelism for 49 years. And he tells everybody he started at the age of 5, but that's really not necessarily true. He is 76 years old, still preaching. He's preached 2,200 revivals. It's a lot of nights being away from home. And we've had him here. We've had him on youth retreats, and he's kind of crazy, but we sure enjoy one another. And so, Brother Joe, you come, you preach to us, and get your Bibles ready. God bless you.
6: Thank you, my friend.
5: Remember the last time he was here? Remember what we put on the screens? The picture of the cowardly lion. He's his brother.
6: Open your Bible, please, to John chapter 7. John chapter 7 tonight, and I'm thrilled to be here. I've known your pastor many, many years, and I tell you what I remember. I was just a little boy, He used to change my diapers, and I still remember that, I do, and he had very rough hands. I remember that, but I'm thrilled to be here, and I thank God for this wonderful, wonderful church and your fine, fine pastor. John chapter 7 tonight, I want to talk to you about the filling of the Holy Spirit of God. A dear friend of mine, a man that had a great influence in my life, Dr. Fred Brown, had a statement, what the church needs the most and misses the least is the filling of the Holy Spirit of God. Look in your Bible, please. John chapter 7, verse number 37. In the last day, that great day of the feast, Jesus stood and cried, saying, if any man thirst, let him come unto me and drink. He that believeth on me, as the scripture has said, out of his belly shall flow rivers of living water. But thus spake he of the Spirit, which they that believe on him should receive. For the Holy Ghost was not yet given, because that Jesus was not yet glorified. The setting of John chapter 7 is the Feast of Tabernacles, one of three feasts so urgent every adult male Jew was required to go all the way back to Jerusalem and celebrate that feast. Commemorate the time when God gave water out of the rock to satisfy the thirst of his people. One man said this, there was some religious excitement, religious ecstasy, religious thrill that you attended the Feast of Tabernacles. The key day was day number 7. On that day, a priest took a vessel out of the temple, down the pool of Siloam, fill it full of water, come back and pour it on the altar, commemorating that time when God gave water out of the rock. One man said, the Jews just lost control. Jump it down, clap their hands, holler, glory to God. This is a time of intense religious emotion, but Christ is there. And Christ realized the next morning, as the water poured on the altar would evaporate and be gone, that temporary religious fix would disappear. And Christ is so moved and so stirred, he does two things. Number one, first of all, it says Jesus stood. It may shock you. Sometimes when Christ taught and preached, he sat. Here he is so gripped, he jumped to his feet. Number two, your Bible says he raised his voice and cried out, any man thirst, let him come unto me and drink. He that believeth on me, as the scripture has said, out of his belly shall flow rivers of living water. Thus spake he of the Spirit. Let me emphasize, every believer is indwelt with the Holy Spirit of God. But if any man have not the Spirit of God, he is none of his. Paul said, what? Know ye not? Your body is the temple of the Holy Ghost. Before Pentecost, Jesus said, he is with you, but he shall be in you. Dear friend, when you got saved, in essence, you became a motel. How come? Because somebody, Jesus Christ, come to live inside of you. I look on this crowd tonight. I see a great number of hotels out there. I see some hotels need a new roof on top. That's for sure. Amen. I see some hotels have a nice addition on the front. That's a nice addition, guys. It really is. Perhaps some hotels are having plumbing problems. I'm not going into that. But now, what I'm saying is this. When you got saved, the Holy Spirit come to live inside of you. Any man have not the Spirit of God, he is none of his. But the text I read speaks of the filling of the Holy Spirit of God. What does that mean? To be controlled and empowered by the Holy Spirit of God. The book of Acts shook the world. Why? They had no money. Peter said, silver and gold have we none. They had no upper echelon people. Their enemies made fun of them and said, are not all these a bunch of Galileans? In Bible times, you were a Galilean, you were a poor Baptist. That's all there is to it. Yet they shook the world. Why? They had the one thing it takes. They were filled with the Holy Spirit of God. Look at that verse again, please. Verse 38, he that believeth on me, as the scripture has said. What scripture? Had to refer to the Old Testament. The New Testament, the New Testament was not written yet completely. Look in your Bible, Ezekiel chapter 47. You find an Old Testament picture of the New Testament Spirit filled life. Look in your Bible, please. Ezekiel chapter 47, Isaiah, Jeremiah, Lamentations, and then Ezekiel chapter number 47, an Old Testament prophecy of the New Testament Spirit-filled life. Number one, first of all, the mysterious source of the river. What do I have to do to be a Spirit-filled Christian? Look in your Bible, please, at verse number one. Afterward, he brought me again under the door of the house. Behold, waters issue out on the threshold of the house eastward. For from the house stood toward the east. Waters came down on the right side of the house, at the south side of the altar, the mysterious source of the river. How can I become a spirit-filled Christian? Number one, first of all, my friend, there must be a humble individual. Where's the water flow? Under the threshold. What's a threshold? What you walk on. Are you willing to be walked on for Jesus Christ? Are you willing to be ridiculed for the cause of Christ? Are you willing to be thought strange and odd for the cause of Jesus Christ? Look at that verse, please. Verse number one. Afterward, he brought me again unto the door of the house. Behold, waters issue out under the threshold of the house. You have to die to self to be a spirit-filled Christian. Be more concerned about what Christ thinks than about what somebody else thinks. Bible. Thus saith the high and lofty one, inhabiteth eternity, whose name is holy. I dwell in a high and holy place. With them also is a humble and a contrite spirit, to revive the heart of the humble and revive the spirit of the contrite one. Four times in those verses, God said, to be a spirit-filled, dynamic Christian, you must be a humble individual. Bible example. Christ is having a great revival. Religious crowd, John the Baptist having a great revival. Religious crowd comes out. John, I want to talk to you, okay? John, are you Moses? No. One of the prophets? No. Elijah? No. Are you the Christ? No. They said, John, who in the world are you? What would you have said? What would I have said? I'm John the Baptist, spelled B-A-P-T-I-S-T. Last night we had 5,087 say, no! John, who are you? What do you say? I'm a voice. Didn't give his name. Didn't give statistics. Why did God use John? He was a humble individual. Number one, to be spirit-filled, you must be a humble individual. Number two, you must desire to be a holy individual. Where do you find that? Look at Ezekiel 47, the top of the page. You find a man's name. The name is Ezekiel. You say, why is that significant? 127 times in the book of Ezekiel, he's called by a certain name, Son of Man, 127 times throughout that book, Son of Man, Son of Man. You say, so what? Luke 19:10, referring to himself, Jesus Christ said, the Son of Man is come to teach, reach, and to save that which was lost. Here's what Christ said. An Old Testament prophet, by he was called the Son of Man. Christ said, I'm not ashamed, I'm not embarrassed, I'm not disgraced, I don't have to blush to be called with the same name he was called by. He was a mighty man of God. I'm the Holy Son of God. Hey, you can call me by the same name you called him by. Wow. If Christ was called by your name, would he be embarrassed? Would he blush? Because of your language, your actions, your reactions, your attitude. Oh my, my, what a tremendous Christian John the Baptist was, my friend. He was a holy individual. Some years ago, I was preaching in Pennsylvania for the first time in this church. I wasn't sure what time church was, and I got there 45 minutes early. I'm coming out of the men's restroom. A lady walked by and said, hey, Bob, you're looking good today. I said, well, thank you, ma'am, but I didn't tell her my name's not Bob, my name's Joe. A guy came up and said, boy, Bob, man, looking for a great service, aren't we? I said, yeah, we are, amen, okay. Pretty soon, I met Pastor Burggraf down at the communion table. Seven people had called me Bob. Now, my name's not Bob, it's Joe. But I had this thought, not a good thought. Maybe these people think I'm from the South, and my name is Joe Bob Mark. That is scary stuff, friend. That is scary, scary, all right? Pretty soon, down by the communion table, I met Pastor Burggraf. He said, how you doing? I said, horrible. I'm having an identity crisis. Seven people have called me Bob. He started laughing, said, preacher, there's a guy in the church looks exactly like you. And we're down there talking. He said, turn around. Look at that guy coming down the center aisle. I turned and looked. I could not believe my eyes. I saw a man coming down the center aisle, kind of a cross between Mr. America and Mr. Universe, the handsomest, best-looking, most muscular guy I ever saw in my life. I said, "Preacher, don't say a thing. I know who that is. That is Bob." And I was right. Here's the question. Do we ever remind anybody of Christ? Paul said that Christ may be manifest in my body. What a statement. Paul said, when folks see me, by my language, my action, my attitude, I want them to realize Christ wasn't crucified, put in a tomb, decayed and stank. He's alive because they see him living in me. What a testimony. What a testimony. Number one, a humble individual. Number two, to be spirit-filled, you must be a holy individual. Number three, you must desire to be a heated individual. Look in your Bible, please. Verse number one. Afterward, he brought me again under the door of the house. Behold, waters issued out on the threshold of the house. Eastward, keep that in mind. For from the house stood the word the east. One direction is mentioned twice. East. You say, so? Follow me. The sun rises in the east. The sun, my friend, is pure fire. In the Bible, fire speaks of zeal. John the Baptist was a burning and a shining light. Christ said, "I'll baptize you with the Holy Ghost and fire." Understand that. When a Christian is spirit-filled, he wants to reach out. He wants to see folks saved. He has a zeal and a fervor that all hell cannot stop. The early church had nothing but the filling. They shook the world. Wherever they went, they witnessed. Folks got saved. Why, my friend? Because they were on fire for the Lord Jesus Christ. Number one, the mysterious source of the river. Number two, the marked course of the river. Now, where's this river flow? Look in your Bible, please, at verse number 8. When you're a spirit-filled Christian, how does that affect your life? Look in your Bible at verse number 8. Then said he unto me, "These waters issue out toward the east country, and go down into the desert, and go into the sea, which being brought forth in the sea, the waters shall be healed." What do we find here, my friend? We find the marked course of the river. Where's this river flow? What happens where it flows? Again, the river is the spirit-filled life. Out of his belly shall flow the river of living water. How is that manifested? Look in your Bible at verse number 8 again. These waters issue out toward the east country and go down into the desert and go into the sea. Number one, these waters flow to the depressed places. And the depressed places become rejoicing. Where do you find that? Look at that verse again. Look at verse 9 again. It's right there in that verse, sir. Verse number 9, he says, where the river shall come. No, verse 8, I'm sorry. These waters shall shout toward the east country and go down into the desert and go into the sea. What sea? The Dead Sea. The lowest point on planet Earth is the Dead Sea. Notice what happens. The rest of that verse says, when the rivers flow there, there's life, there's joy, there's happiness. Thank God these waters flow to the depressed places and they're changed. My friend, I meet Christians across America week after week. They're defeated, depressed, discouraged, ready to change and throw in the towel. What is the answer to spiritual depression? There is an answer, sir, and the answer is the filling of the Holy Spirit of God. Your Bible says in Acts, they were filled with the Holy Ghost and great joy. A spirit-filled Christian has an inward happiness. The Bible says the fruit of the Spirit is love, number two, joy. You say, "Preacher, if I gave my life to the Holy Spirit, I'd be miserable. When I got old, I'd gripe and bellyache and complain. I would not have smile lines." My friend, you bought the devil's lie. The happy life is what? The spirit-filled life, living in victory and joy and power you cannot find anywhere else at all. Oh, but we get honest tonight. Might we take our present position and say, am I really have what God wants to give me inside? Am I a spirit-filled believer? Let me illustrate it for you. I live in just out of Bloomington, Illinois. But I had to take a plane out of Peoria, 40 miles away. I got in my car, drove to Peoria to catch the plane. I walked in. The guy said, "Where are you going?" I told him. He said, "No, you aren't." I said, "I'm not." He said, "No." Tremendous storms all out in that area. He said, "Your plane will not leave till 6 o'clock tonight." I said, "Okay, I'll call my wife, let her take me out for breakfast, and I'll go home." I went home at 3 o'clock in the afternoon. The phone rang. I picked it up. A voice said, "Is this Joe Mark?" I said, "Yes, sir." He said, "This is the Peoria Airport." So your plane leaves in an hour. Now, you're about to hear about the grace of God. From Towanda, Illinois, where I lived, the Peoria Airport is 50 miles. You ready? I covered that 50 miles in 41 minutes. Isn't God good? Isn't God good? Huh? Yeah. You know the story in the Bible? Sure you do. Philip and the eunuch, he's caught away. Yeah. That kind of happened to me, except I had a Chrysler. That almost sounds spiritual, doesn't it, huh? Chrysler. Yeah. Yeah. So here I am. I pull in the Peoria Airport. I walk inside. And the guy said, he started laughing, "Your plane's delayed 30 minutes. No problem." I'm sitting there reading a book on revival. A guy came and sat across from me. "What are you reading?" he said. I said, "A book on revival. Ever been to one?" "Oh, yeah. I've been to plenty." I said, "Have a seat, bud. Come on. You said you've been to it before?" "Yeah." I said, "Where are you going?" He said, "San Francisco." I said, "Man, listen to me." I said, "In those days, there was one rotten part in San Francisco. Basically, that was a fine city. The greatest revivals I ever had in my life were in San Francisco, California. The church ran 300. Not a week, a two-week revival. Often we'd see 18, 20 people saved every single night." I said, "Man, that's a great city. You'll have a great time." He said, "No, I won't." I said, "You won't? No." I said, "Well, okay." He said, "You know why I'm going there?" I said, "No." He said, "Commit suicide." I said, "You're kidding." He said, "No, I'm not." He said, "My wife worked in a hospital, number two person there. They had to cut back and save money. They fired all of the high-paid staff and kept a few others." He said, "She doesn't have a job. I graduated number one in my class. I cannot find a job in Peoria, Illinois." The head of Caterpillar, he said, "I've been everywhere." He said, "My wife and I fight and ridicule, and life is horrible. We made up our mind. We sold our house. We're going to San Francisco, California, stay in a nice motel, eat at good restaurants." Then he said this, "When the money runs out, we're going to blow our brains out." I said, "You're not joking?" He said, "I guarantee you not." His wife come and said, "Honey, you better go to the restroom." He left. I said, "Man, it's a great day, you know." She said, "It's a stinking rotten day." "Oh, okay." I said, "Where are you going?" She said, "San Francisco." "Wow," I said, "what a great city." She said, "I'll find out." "Hey," I said, "you're going there on business?" She said, "No." She said, "We're going to kill ourselves." I said, "You are dead serious?" She said, "I'm 100% serious. Life is miserable. We can't find jobs. We almost hate each other and we're married. She said, "We made up our mind. We sold our house, got money. We're going to San Francisco, get a nice hotel, eat in the good restaurants. When the money's gone, we're gone also." Husband came back and sat down. I said, "Sir, let me ask you a question. Have you ever accepted Jesus Christ as your Savior?" He said, "Yeah, I've been there and done that." "Now, I want to tell you something, preacher. I got saved one day. I used to be a Christian," he said. He said, "Man, I went to church Sunday morning, Sunday night, Wednesday night, visitation on Thursday, bus work on Saturday morning." He said, "Preacher, we did it all." Then something happened, and we got out of church and lost our salvation. "Oh," I said, "that's interesting. Can I show you a verse in the Bible?" "Oh, yeah, yeah. I give unto them eternal life. They shall never perish. Neither shall any man pluck them out of my hand." Now, how do you get salvation? It's a gift of God. "I give unto them eternal life. They shall never perish." What does that mean? Well, it sounds like, I said, no, what does it mean? Well, it sounds like you don't go to hell. Yeah, you got it pretty good. "Shall never perish, neither shall any man pluck them out of my hand." That verse says, sir, when you're saved forever. Quote this verse to me. You know it. John 3:16. "God so loved the world, gave his only begotten Son. Whosoever believeth in him should not perish." Stop. Tell me again. "Should not perish." Go on. "But hath everlasting life." How long is everlasting? That's forever. He said, yeah. I said, "Sir, someone sold you a bill of goods. You haven't lost your salvation. You lost the joy, the thrill, the excitement, the victory. What you need to do is not commit suicide. You and your wife ought to get alone and pray and confess your sin and get right with God. I didn't ask him to do this. Peoria Airport. They stand up. He takes her by the hand. They go over in a part of the airport, public, get on their knees over there praying. On the flight, there are two rows up on the other side. May I share something with you? They were not considering suicide, okay? They're laughing. They're giggling. They're smooching. That's a Greek word, by the way. They're smooching, okay? He whispers in her ear, hey, when I saw what they were doing, man, I wanted to rededicate my life. I'll tell you that right now. Woo! They're having a great time up there, okay? When the plane put down, they got off before I did. I come down, she went up and gave me a hug. He went up and grabbed me. He said, preacher, preacher. He said, you've saved our life. What happened? They got away from God and lost the joy. I want to tell you, friend, nothing can replace that joy. Nothing. Not money, not sin, not a promotion. Nothing can replace the joy. David had everything. King of a great nation. Multi-billionaire. They built the temple. He gave $27 million. David walked down the street. The women come out and sing songs to him. David living in sin with Bathsheba. Your Bible says she was a beautiful woman. And David come to get right with God. He cried out and said, restore, I've lost something. Restore unto me, not my salvation, the joy of my salvation. You get it back when you get honest with God. The spirit-filled life. Number one, it flows, my friend, to the depressed places. Number two, it flows to the desert places. Look in your Bible again at verse number 8. These waters issue out toward the east country and go down into the desert. Now, what's in a desert? Man, it's exciting, isn't it? Sand. Boy, I'll tell you, that's exciting. Sand is exciting, amen? Cactus. Woo! Oh, boy, I'll tell you, I almost speak in tongues when I see a cactus. That's so exciting. What else? It can be exciting. There are snakes in the desert, and they're always exciting. But what's the thing here? Here's what it says. Your life is dried up. It's like a desert. You're living on precious memories. Thank God you can live on present reality if you'll come and get right with God. I want you to turn your Bible. We got time tonight. I want you to turn your Bible to Romans chapter 7. Romans chapter 7, Matthew, Mark, Luke, John, Acts, Romans, keep your finger or something there in Ezekiel 47. Romans chapter 7, Paul is saved, S-A-V-E-D, he's on his way to heaven. But Paul is not living for God. Look in your Bible, Romans chapter 7, please. Look at verse number 15. Paul said, for that which I do, I allow not. What I would, that do I not. What I hate, that do I. Here's what Paul said. Man, I want to live for God, but I fall flat on my face. Look in your Bible again, please. Look down. Verse number 18. I know that it is in my flesh dwelleth no good thing. Here it is. For the will is present with me. How to perform that which is good, I know not. Again, he says, I want to do good, but I'm not doing it. Look on down, please, verse 19. He repeats it. The good that I would, I do not. Evil which I would not, that I do. Look at verse 21. I find a law that when I would do good, evil is present with me. Look at verse 24. Paul, a backslidden Christian, and all backsliders could say the same thing. Oh, wretched man that I am. The next word, sir, is who? Don't miss it, please. When Paul said who, he said somebody's got to help me. Who can? Who can make you a happy Christian, a victorious Christian? Who can? Look in your Bible. Romans chapter 8, verse 1. Last word is spirit. Verse number 2, the law of the spirit. Verse number 4, final word is spirit. Verse number 5, two times in one verse is so important. He mentions the Holy Spirit. Verse number 8. verse number 9, three times in verse 9, he mentions the Holy Ghost. Verse 10, the Spirit is life. Verse 11, twice more in one verse, talks about the Holy Spirit. Verse number 13, he talks about the Spirit. Verse 14, the Spirit. Verse 15, the Spirit. My friend, Bible, walk in the Spirit. You shall not fulfill the lust of the flesh. The filling of the Holy Spirit will change a desert. That's why the Holy Spirit is spoken of. I quoted earlier, out of their bellies shall flow rivers of living water, not a desert, a flow of water. Why? Because the Spirit of God is satisfying that thirst, moving in your life, bringing power into your heart. I have a story about a coach in college. And one of his players wanted to be a coach. And the coach is going to go and check out some high school players. And he said, son, you're going to be a coach. Come with me. We'll talk football. They're driving down. And the coach turned to that young man. Said, now, son, there are all kinds of football players. There are some football players, you hit them really hard. They'll fake an injury and limp off. The boy said, we don't want those. He said, you're right. Said, now, son, there are some football players, you hit them hard. You tear them up. You hit them hard again. When you're ready to hit them, they'll kind of back off to lessen the end, but we don't want those. So now, son, there are some football players, you knock them down, they get up, you drive them in the mud, they crawl up. The boy said, coach, that's the type of guy we want. Coach said, no! We want the guy doing the knocking down. Thank God, your Bible says, we are more than conquerors through him that loved us. You don't have to be knocked down with the world, the flesh, and the devil. The Holy Spirit can give you power. One more thought, and I'm through tonight. Go back, if your Bible's still there, to Ezekiel 47, the mysterious source of the river, the marked course of the river. Here we go. The mighty force of the river. Look in your Bible carefully. Verse 9, it come to pass everything that liveth and moveth, whithersoever the river shall come, shall live. Read for them. There shall be a very great multitude of fish. Now, what kind of fish is he talking about? Big mouth bass. No. Carp. I hope not. What kind of fish is he talking about? Your Bible tells you. You ready? You sure you're ready? Jesus said it, sir. Follow me, and I'll make you. You can't avoid it. You can't excuse it. You can't detour around it. Follow me, and I'll make you to become fishers of men. What is that? That is witnessing. That is soul winning. In the book of Acts, that book that shook the world. Every time you read that phrase, maybe one exception, they're filled with the Holy Ghost. Next thing they did is out there witnessing, telling somebody how to be saved. A spirit-filled Christian is always a witnessing Christian. Look at verse 9 again. This ought to thrill your heart. Everything that liveth and moveth, whithersoever the rivers shall come. Now think with me. Last year we had tremendous floods. Railroad embankment stood for 130 years, swept away. Semi-trailer trucks swept downstream. Don't miss this. That was the result of one river. Look at that verse again. My friend, when God uses a word, he does not use the singular, he uses the plural. You can't imagine the power that God wants to give you. Now unto him that's able to do, Bible, exceeding abundantly above all we ask or think. How? According to the power that works in us. That, my friend, is the Holy Ghost. He can use you greater than you'll ever imagine if you'll yield to him. Your greatest spiritual fantasy can become a reality in the power of the Holy Ghost. I was preaching January, about 4 years ago, January. I'm in Homosassa Springs, Florida. 85 degrees. Amen. Now, I live back in just out of Bloomington, Illinois. And back there, it was 20 below zero. My wife is black there. You say, your poor wife. No, I don't have to take care of my wife. I do. Before I left to go to Florida, I went down to the gas station. I bought my wife 5 gallon of premium grade gasoline for that snowblower. Buddy, don't tell me I don't know how to treat a woman. I do. Amen. I'll tell you that right now. So here I am. I'm in Florida, 75. My wife's back there, 20 below. Beautiful day in Florida, in the hotel room. I got my door open. I'm reading. All of a sudden, I heard a woman's voice. It said, "Hey, blank face, get out of there." Filthy, vulgar dirt. I looked up. There was a woman, about half dressed, standing in my door of my hotel, said, "Blank face, get out of there." And all of a sudden, I saw this little cute white dog. It went to her. She picked it up and said, "Blank face, don't run out." Just godless, godless name, horrible. She looked at me and said, "How come you got your door open?" In Christian love, I wanted to say, "None of your stinking business." I didn't. I said, "Mine, I'm from Illinois. Back there is 20 below. Thank you for sharing your weather." She got the dog and left. Next day, I got the door open. Beautiful day. I'm typing some letters. Heard again, "Hey, blank face, get out of there." I'm hoping the dog's back in my room. I looked around. There it was, just running around. She went to him. She picked him up and looked at me, and she said, "You're strange. What do you do?" I said, "Thank you for asking. Bless God." I said, "Ma'am, I'm a Baptist evangelist. I go all over America telling people how Jesus Christ can change their filthy language and their filthy life. When they die, he can take them to heaven. Otherwise, they go to hell. I'm gone. She got the dog and disappeared. Thursday night after the service, Pastor Coates, his wife, and I went out to eat. He brought me back and let me out. She's just pulling in her Jeep. Got out and I said, "Hey, how you doing?" She said, "Stinking rotten." She said, "Can I talk to you?" I said, "Ma'am, I'd love to talk to you. Bring your husband. Come on over." She said, "I don't think he'll come." I said, "Here's the deal. We're staying at an old Holiday Inn. The front is solid glass, solid glass." I said, "If he won't come, I want you to come. Leave the curtains wide open. Leave the door open." I said, "Please come. I want to talk to you." Half hour later, she walked in and sat on the couch. I sat on the chair. "Hey," I said, "how can I help you?" She said, "You can't help me. I'm married to that guy right next door. He's a good-looking guy. Treats me like a queen. Every time I turn around, I'm in bed with some idiot. I'm such a fool. I got the greatest husband there is, and I can't be true." And she said, "Mister, on a good day, I drink a pint of gin. Things go bad, I'll drink a pint and a half, 2 pints. It's killing me. So what? Life is worthless." Then she said, look, when just like each wrist, 3 deep, dark, ugly scars. She said, "Mister, 3 times I hit bottom. 3 different times I took a butcher knife, cut through the skin, the tendon, all the way to the bone." She said, "Sir, I'm such a putrid failure, I can't even commit suicide. Can anybody help me?" I said, "I know just the guy. You know, your sins be as scarlet, they shall be white as snow. Though they be red as crimson, they shall be as wool." I said, "Ma'am, I cannot help you. No preacher can help you. No church can help you. But I want to tell you who can help you. His name is Jesus Christ." She said, "How?" I got my Bible, showed her how to get saved. Only person in my life ever asked this question to. I said, "Do you understand what I told you?" She'd been drinking. I could smell it on her breath. She said, "I'm no rookie. I hold my liquor well. I know exactly what you told me." I said, "Okay, what are you going to do?" She said, "Buddy, I'm going to take him." Thank God she didn't say it. It couldn't help her. But he wanted to. And he did. And we prayed and she received Christ. This morning I'm parking my car. My wife's flying down and coming to the revival with her parents that night. Then I'm going to their house for 2 or 3 days. And I'm back in my car. She pulled in a Jeep. I said, "Hey, how you doing?" She said, "Strange." I said, "What?" She said, "Strange." She said, "Preacher, I just took my husband to work. Drive him back. I count him. I drove by 7 liquor stores. Didn't want to stop at one. Just being saved stuff is strange. I might die of thirst." Then she said, "By the way, coming back, I realized somewhere I lost my wedding ring. So I drove down the road, but I prayed. That's the second time I prayed, mister. I prayed last night to get saved. I prayed coming down the highway." She said, "I said, Lord Jesus, I lost my ring. I'd like to have it back. If you don't, that's okay. Thank you for saving me last night." Now lick your lips and get ready to say amen, okay? Here's what she said. "By the way, I changed the name of my dog. Hallelujah. Praise God. Praise God. I was joking. I said, what did you call him? Did you call him Spot? Don't tell me you understand women. Nobody understands women. God bless you, lady. They don't. They don't. I said, did you call him Spot? And she starts crying. Looked at me through the tears. Here's what she said. No. But after last night, I could have called him and me both spotless because I just feel so clean inside. That's what it does. And you got the power to change somebody's life. And it's time you stop making excuses and got filled with the Holy Ghost and attacked the gates of hell and got some people saved. You know, friends don't let friends go to hell without trying to get them saved. Amen. Pastor, I can't witness. Yes, you can. I can do all things through Christ that strengtheneth me. Bow your head for prayer. Preacher, how do I become a spirit-filled Christian? Three thoughts. Number one, there must be confession of past failure. You have to get on your knees and humble yourself. The first thing I talked about, humble yourself and say, God, I need your help. Father, I need your encouragement. I need the Holy Spirit to help me. There must be confession of past failure. Number two, there must be desperation. This is no toy thing, folks. It's power. And my friend, you sit there and say, I can take or leave the filling of the Holy Spirit. You'll never have it. Never have it. There must be a strong desire. I'll pour water on him that is thirsty and floods upon the dry ground. When you get desperate for God's power, that's when you flee. Then number three, by faith, there must be appropriation, not some experience, by faith. You confess your sin, ask the Spirit to fill you, claim that, and go out to shake the gates of hell. With our heads bowed tonight and our eyes closed, who will say, preacher, I'm a Christian, but God spoke to my heart tonight. What you talked about tonight is exactly what I need in my life. I'm sick of living in defeat. I'm sick of being a spectator while family and friends and neighbors and co-workers get 24 hours closer to the gates of hell every day. Brother Mark, I need the power of the Holy Ghost in my life, in my service. Preacher, I'm a Christian. God, dial my number tonight. Pray for me as a child of God. Can I see your hand right now? Up and right back down. God bless you. All over the place. All over the place. And there's some more. And there's some more. And there's another one. Anybody else on the right? There's one. Another one on the right. Two more. Right center. God bless you. Another one back there. God bless you. God bless you. This is not just for preachers. Every Christian in the early church was filled with the Holy Ghost. Anybody else, preachers, you pray for probably 15, 20 people. Include me in that prayer. It's not an option. I need the power of the Holy Spirit of God in my life. Pray for me. 10 seconds. Anybody else? Up and right back down. I see it, son. Anybody else? I see it there, young man. I see it over there, ma'am. Anybody else? Five. There are three more young people. Thank God. No, sir, on the right, I see it. Thank you, Father, for meeting with us tonight. And you met with us not to hammer us, but to make something out of us. And oh God, I plead in Jesus' name, take away the ho-hum attitude some people have toward the filling of the Holy Spirit. God, give us a desperation to love you and serve you in your power, with you doing through us what we could never do on our own. In a minute, I'm going to have you stand. Keep your head bowed, your eyes closed. We're not going to tarry long. If God spoke to your heart tonight, I'm going to invite you to come. You are come and pray on your own. Confess your sin. Tell God, oh, how urgent you are, how bad you need the filling of the Holy Ghost. Then by faith you claim it and go out the door to live and serve him. That's the invitation. If you want to come and pray on your own, do it. The pastor will be down here. If you want help, you come and tell him. But my friend, you can go out the door with a new power, a new authority, a new victory. I want everybody in this auditorium right now, everybody, just stand to your feet. Stand right up. Everybody, stand right up. Stand up. If God's speaking to your heart, don't wait on somebody else. Come on right now. Get out of there. Come on down and do business with God. That's what the altar is for. Come on. Good. Thank God. Thank God. Who else? Come on. Come ahead. Come ahead. Come on. Come on, get God's power. Your family needs it. Your co-workers need it. That's good. Number of teenagers. There are men here. There's room for you, sir, and room for you, ma'am. You raised a hand. Don't backpedal on God, please. Please. It'll change your life. Change this church. Who else? God bless you. God bless you, ma'am. Who else tonight? Come on. Come on. That's what I need. Then come and get him. Come on. Come on. Anybody else? Just come right ahead. Come on. Nothing can take the place of the Holy Spirit. Anybody else? We'll wait just a second. People are still praying. We're not going to rush this. This is life-changing for them, but for a lost world. Come on. Pastor.

0: For the next few moments, let's join Scott Pauling as we open the Scriptures and find God's message for your family.
1: It is one thing to start well, and it's quite another to stay the course and finish well. We've been looking at the life and the example of a man by the name of Aquila and his wife Priscilla, and how God worked in their family and then through their family to minister to so many others. And I would simply point out to you today, they're still ministering. They are still reaping, because even now, this very week as we study their example, they are being used of God to encourage us. Oh, may the Lord help us to be that kind of Christian and that kind of family right where we are. We were first introduced to them, you remember, in Acts chapter 18. And then we saw them in Romans 16. We saw them in 1 Corinthians 16. But the last mention of them, the final time they're recorded in Scripture, is found in Paul's last letter. In fact, all the way at the very end, 2 Timothy chapter 4 and verse number 19, in a long list of people that he addresses and refers to, we read this: "Salute Prissa and Aquila and the household of Onesiphorus." So here they are. Notice, please, they're still together. Thank God for that. Could I say to every married couple, stay together? Look, distance and separation is not going to make it better. Stay close to one another, and more important, stay close to the Lord. If you'll both stay close to the Lord, He will enable you to stay close to one another. So they are still together, they are still serving the Lord, and obviously they are still on the heart and mind of the Apostle Paul. This was a couple that ministered to the minister. We've learned so many things from their life, haven't we? We learned that they served the Lord together, that they served God right where they were, that they supported the preacher, that they were faithfully under the preaching and teaching of the Word of God. We learned that they taught others what they had been taught, that they involved their whole house in the work of the local church. We learned that they were encouragers. All of these are wonderful things. May God help us to apply them. But let me give you one final thought today from the final mention in 2 Timothy 4, verse number 19, and it is this: they were faithful to the very end. In fact, chronologically, if you look at Acts 18, and then you come to 2 Timothy chapter 4, the span here is a number of years. Some people have suggested a minimum of 16 years, but perhaps longer than that. But the point is, many years after we are first introduced to them, they are still faithful to God. They are still faithful to one another. They are still faithful to the ministry God has given them as a lay couple, as volunteers in the local New Testament church. I think it is the example of what all of us ought to be. My parents, who in just a few days I'm going to introduce to you on this series of broadcast, my parents have been married for almost 50 years. They've been serving the Lord in the same church for over three decades. When I look at their lives, I see in them what I want in my own life and marriage and ministry. Faithful to God, faithful to one another, faithful to their children and grandchildren, faithful to what the Lord has given them to do. You see, this is something all of us can be. The Bible says that most men will proclaim everyone his own goodness, but a faithful man, who can find? There are a lot of braggarts today, a lot of people promoting themselves, but where are the faithful people? The Bible says, in the Apostle Paul's writings, that it's required in stewards that a man be found faithful. You may never be famous, and you may not feel yourself extremely gifted in certain areas, but you can be faithful with whatever God has given you right where you are. And that is exactly what Aquila and Priscilla did. They finished well. Thank God for an example of finishing well. Paul is himself signing off in 2 Timothy chapter 4. He's finishing well. Remember, I've fought a good fight. I've finished my course. I've kept the faith. But isn't it glorious to see in the same chapter a married couple who are still fighting the good fight, finishing their course, and keeping the faith? In this same passage, Paul points out some faithful people and some unfaithful people. There are faithful people like Luke who's still with him. There are unfaithful people like Demas who forsook him. But thank God there's a faithful couple, a married couple still serving the Lord together and enjoying the journey together, exactly as God intended for all of us. And do you know who I think the exact opposite of Aquila and Priscilla is in Scripture? There's another married couple.

0: introduced to us in the book of Acts. Another married couple, though, that once they make their initial appearance, do not show up again. They pass from the scene tragically. Do you remember who it is? It's a couple by the name of Ananias and Sapphira. You remember them? Ananias and Sapphira lied to the Holy Ghost, pretended they were giving everything to God, and instead, the Bible says they kept back part. May I tell you that the couple we've been studying are the exact antithesis of that. They kept back nothing. Ananias and Sapphira kept back part for themselves. Aquila and Priscilla gave everything to Jesus Christ. Ananias and Sapphira were a lot of talk, but Aquila and Priscilla were substance. They were the real deal. They were faithful to the very end. And I'll tell you, friends, that'll cost you something. That doesn't come easy. There's no substitute for faithfulness, and there's no shortcut to it. Years ago, I remember reading the story of a man in Ontario, Canada, by the name of Mr. Martin, I believe it was, if my memory serves me correctly, who loved to go to yard sales, who loved to go through garage sales. For the record, I hate them. Now, my wife loves them, and so I love them because I love her, but they're not my favorite thing in the world. But Mr. Martin loved them, went to them frequently. A true story, one day he walked through a garage, saw an old dusty painting, and decided it was pretty. It was covered in dust. It was unframed, but he thought he'd like to have it, and he asked the owner how much for the old painting, and the owner said $100. I've not been to a lot of yard sales and garage sales, but I know $100 for anything's pretty expensive. He tried to get him down, but he wouldn't budge off of it, and Mr. Martin liked the painting so well, he paid $100 for it. I remember thinking to myself and reading the story, what a waste, $100 for an old dusty unframed painting. But as the story went, some months later, that same painting sold on eBay for, I believe it was $50,000. And the moral of the story was that the only one who reaped the benefit of it was the one who was willing to make the investment. I wonder how many of us have walked past so much potential so many times, unwilling to pay the price. Dear friend, if you want God's best for your family and you want God's blessing, not only upon your family, but through your family to others, you want God to make you a blessing, it will cost you. You'll have to pay the price, and the price is faithfulness to God and to what God has given you to do. You'll have to determine by the grace of Almighty God that you're not going to be perfect. Aquila and Priscilla were not perfect people. They were not sinless people, but they were people mightily used of God because they simply gave themselves to the Lord all the way through and finished well. I want to challenge you, wherever you are today, to just stop, even now, and rededicate yourself to the Lord. Reconsecrate your family to God. Plead the blood of Christ and give yourself to the Lord afresh and anew. Let today be a new beginning for you. You may even want to gather your family around and pray over them. You may want to go around and let each member of the family voice some prayer to God. But wouldn't it be great if all of us determined by the Lord's grace that we were going to finish well, that at the end of the story, our names could still be read and someone could say they were faithful to the very end. You see, this is one of my favorite couples because this is a faithful couple. May the Lord help every one of us to be faithful and to finish well.
1: 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We highly recommend Scott's book, New Testament Marriage. In it, you'll discover timeless biblical principles from the husband and wife team, Aquila and Priscilla. And these principles are very applicable to your marriage today. From all of us at Enjoying the Journey, thanks for listening today. 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
1: Have you ever just erupted at somebody? And then you just say, well, I'm sorry. I've been under so much pressure. Just forgive me. If you want to know what you're full of, just see what spills out when you get jostled. That's what you're full of. Now, if when you get jostled, all that stuff comes out, you're just full of all that stuff. But if you get jostled and love comes out, then you're full of love. Now, what am I saying? That Jesus, in the midst of extreme duress, extreme pressure, knowing that he's about to be crucified, is steadfastly loving his disciples. Real love, Christian love, loves steadfastly. It loves unto the end.
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2: People need to be helped. And that ought to be, as a Christian, that ought to be priority number one in our daily lives. I understand, and I understand our relationship with God and our walk with God as priority number one, but as it relates to our daily schedules and our calendars and the work that we do, people need to be helped. I recall as a young man in Bible college, the vice president of our college made a statement that I'll not forget. And he said, yes, I'm busy, and yes, I have a lot of things to do, and yes, there are stacks of paper on my desk that I need to get through, and yes, there are a lot of things, but if you have a need, I want you to come see me. If there's something I can help you with, I want you to come talk to me. And he made this statement, people are not an interruption to my work, people are my work. And that may not be the case for you. You may have a different role in your career and in your public life as far as wherever your employment is. That may not be the case, although almost every industry is people work. The great companies in almost any industry is because they find a need that people have, meet that need, and do it happily and meet the need in somebody's life. But as a Christian, people are not an interruption to our lives. People should be our lives. And I'm preaching to me maybe more than anybody else. It seems at times I can get so busy with my calendar and with the never-ending emails that are coming in and the phone calls that need to be returned and the meetings to attend and the appointments to try to go here or go there and administrative work and this. And then my wife is a far greater taskmaster than pastor with all of those lists when I get home. And all of those, that's a joke. I'm just kidding, folks. She's not. She's great. But you get home and the list seems just as long of things that need to be done there. I have to remind myself, I don't want to spend my life spinning my wheels getting things done that aren't helping people. People are not an interruption to our work. People are our work. Would you turn with me tonight, Luke in chapter number 7, please? Luke in chapter number 7. When you get there, maybe place a marker or hold your hand there, and we're going to turn over to Mark in chapter number 2. Luke chapter 7. And then we'll go over to Mark chapter 2. The title of my message tonight is simply this, three words. Help somebody today. Help somebody today. I have completed many a day where I don't know that I made a significant difference in anybody's life. And you know what I would suggest to you? That every time I've done that, that day was a failure. There have been many days that I got a lot of busy work done. I accomplished things on my to-do list. I got a project done around the house, but I didn't take time to share the gospel with somebody. I didn't take time to encourage somebody. I didn't take time to help somebody. I didn't take time to meet a need for somebody. I didn't take time to do something, go out of my way to do something special for somebody. And may I submit to you, when we look at the example of the life of Jesus Christ, the days when I did not do that, that is a wasted day in eternity. You look at the life of Jesus Christ, and what was Jesus Christ's life spent doing? Everywhere he went, helping somebody. Every time he came into interaction with somebody, he was changing their life for the good. He was making a difference in their life for the better. And far too often, somebody has needed my help, and I have viewed it as an interruption. I have viewed it as a frustration. Hey, Brother Thompson, do you have a few minutes I could meet? And either I do or I don't. I say yes or I say no. And either way, at times it has been, man, don't they know how busy I am? There's a phone call that comes in. Can you take this call? Man, I don't feel like, and many times that's been my spirit if I'm not careful and I have to come back. How would Christ respond in the midst of his busyness? Somebody has a need. Somebody has a hurt. I'm on a mission. I've got to run here. I've got to run there. I've got to go here. I've got to pick this up. I've got to finish this. And I've got it all in this little time frame. And there's somebody that needs my help. There's somebody that needs a gospel tract. There's somebody that needs the gospel given to them. And I view that as an interruption to my day. I view that as an interruption to my schedule. I view that as a frustration. And I can't believe I got stuck talking to that person. That messed my whole day up. No, that might have been the greatest thing of my whole day. I ought to approach every morning when I wake up and say, God, would you let me help somebody today? You know, it'd be a good question to ask ourselves, who will be in heaven because of our time on this earth? It'd be a good question to ask ourselves, who has been strengthened in their journey on this earth because of our time spent on this earth? You know, it'd be a good thing at the end of every day to ask ourselves, who is closer to heaven or who is more encouraged or strengthened in their walk on earth because of my time spent today? And I fear in my own life too often the answer I would not like in my own life. Mark in chapter number 2, we're going to look at a few passages in the life of Christ. And I was convicted as I read these, and I hope that it'll be a help to you this evening as well. Mark in chapter number 2, verse number 1. And again he entered into Capernaum after some days, and it was noised that he was in the house. Everywhere Jesus went, word got out real quick. And straightway many were gathered together. Notice that, and straightway, what's the next word after straightway, church? And straightway what? Many. Many were gathered together insomuch that there was no room to receive them. Does it sound like Christ is busy, yes or no? Sounds like he's busy. He has a lot of people to help, a lot of people with a lot of expectations about what he can do for them. Sounds like he has a lot of, if we want to put it into our, a lot of emails to answer, a lot of phone calls to return, a lot of meetings to go to, a lot of appointments. There's a lot of people wanting his direction. They want to hear from him. He's there in Capernaum. It says many. He's very busy in his public work. Very busy in his public work. And we see here, but notice it was so busy they couldn't even get to Jesus. Verse number 3, and they come unto him bringing how many? Bringing how many, church? One sick of the palsy. Wait a second, up here, and straightway many. Well, that's where you really make a difference, is many. The one is the interruption. The one is the bother. The one is the frustration. I'm so busy here, meeting here and going there and doing this deal and taking care of this. The one is a frustration. And it says, and there come unto him one. They're coming to him bringing one sick of the palsy, which was born of four. Four friends bringing one sick of the palsy. And when they could not come nigh unto him for the press, they uncovered the roof where he was. And when they had broken it up, they let down the bed wherein the sick of the palsy lay. When Jesus saw, I like this, their faith. This is not the message, but Brother Strope talked this morning about having faith. You know what I see there? When Jesus saw their faith, he said unto the sick of the palsy, son, thy sins be forgiven thee. That young man's life was strengthened because four were willing to have faith for him. Four were willing to take the time to bring him to Jesus. And there ought to be some people whose lives are changed because of our faith for what God can do in their life. There ought to be some people whose lives are different because we have some faith what God can do. It doesn't say when Jesus saw his faith, when Jesus saw their faith, but that's not the message. That's just a thought God gave me, and I like that challenge in my own life. And we see here it was so busy they couldn't get to him. Christ was in the house and he was preaching. That's important work. He was preaching to a house full. It was packed. They couldn't even get to the door. There were people everywhere. I picture it. There were people all in the house. I picture outside the windows, outside the doors. It says they couldn't even get to the door. There were people everywhere listening. And Christ is teaching and he's preaching and he's teaching and he's preaching. And for most of us, we would view that's the busy work we need to be doing. We would get irritated at the interruption. We're going to turn back here in just a moment. Would you turn over to Luke in chapter number 7? Luke in chapter number 7 by way of introduction. You may hold your hand there in Mark chapter 2. Luke in chapter number 7. Verse number 11, 7:11, Luke 7:11, and it came to pass the day after that he went into a city called Nain, and many, notice that, and what's the number there? And many of his disciples went with him, and what are the next two words to finish that verse? And what? Much people. Busy, yes or no? A lot of people clamoring for his attention, yes or no? Busy. Busy life. Many, it says, there are many of his disciples and much people. Now when he came nigh to the gate of the city, behold, there was a dead man carried out, the only son of his mother, and she was a widow, and much people of the city was with her. And when the Lord saw her, he had compassion on her and said unto her, weep not. We see here, we see that Christ is very busy. He's busy doing his real work, if you will. In my Bible, you have to go back to the other page. He had just finished doing some real important work. He had healed the centurion's servant. That's where he was leaving. That was big time. He was, the way we would look at it, he was dealing with an important person. He was doing a favor for a centurion, somebody that was in charge of many soldiers. He was dealing with a centurion and healing his servant and doing this. And this was right after what we call the Sermon on the Mount. He had just given the Beatitudes. And Christ had just finished preaching to many, many people, training his disciples and kind of teaching what his philosophy of ministry was and what they were going to need to do to change the world. He had just got done the Beatitudes we talk about and just got done healing the centurion's servant. And he's not planning to help anybody. In fact, he's going to his next appointment. He's leaving to go somewhere else. He's on his journey to go somewhere else. And it says when he came to the gate of the city, you know what happened? There was a traffic jam. He couldn't go where he wanted to go. How many of you have ever been at the railroad crossing when it comes down and you're trying to get through in that railroad? And you know how frustrating that can be? You're trying to get through and the train's coming. How long is this train going to be? That's exactly what happens here. Christ gets to the gate of the city and he could not continue on. He came nigh to the gate. Behold, there was a dead man carried out and the only son of his mother. And she was a widow and much people of the city was with her. And for you and for me, if I could see myself, if I wasn't careful, I don't have time for this. I just got done preaching the Sermon on the Mount. I just got done healing the centurion's servant. I'm going to my next appointment. And what's going on? And I like the fact the Bible doesn't tell us anything about this man or his mom. This was the most insignificant of the insignificant. He was the only child of a widow lady. That's all we know. Not a high-ranking official, not an important person, not a well-known person. We don't even get a name for the young man or for the mom. This was an insignificant interruption, most of us would think. But that's not how Christ viewed his day. That's not how Christ viewed people everywhere he went. And may I submit to you that the important, what we would call the important public work for Jesus Christ, didn't matter when he came across an individual that needed help. The important public work didn't matter when he came across someone that was hurting. His schedule didn't matter when he came across somebody that needed his help. His position in life didn't matter. Who he could talk to and the crowds he could draw didn't matter when there was one person that was hurting, when there was one person that was facing a trial. This person wasn't seeking Christ out. This person was having probably one of the saddest days of their life. And this person, the mom, she was walking behind the coffin of her only son. You think about that. The only child she has. She doesn't have a husband. She only has a child. She's not seeking a miracle from Christ. She's not coming, would you please help me? She's just in the midst of her grief, watching her going in that funeral procession. But Jesus Christ, it wasn't that she asked, can you help me? And for you and I, it ought not just be when folks, can you help me here? We ought to be like Christ everywhere we go, looking to help somebody today. Well, I'll give the gospel to someone on Saturday visitation. I'll give the gospel when I follow up on someone that visited the church. I'll give the gospel on a big day. I'll give the gospel on a super Saturday. What about that person that's not looking for Jesus? How about we seek to help those people? What about that person that didn't call your office or didn't send you an email or didn't shoot you a text message or didn't find you at church, but you come across their path or you hear something about them at work or at home or your family or at church and they're facing a trial or a struggle? Do we view it as an interruption? Do we view it as a frustration? Do we view it as something that is not as important as our busy public work with a lot of people? That's not how Christ viewed it. He stopped, noticed what he did. And when the Lord saw her, he had compassion on her and said unto her, weep not. And he came and touched the bier, that is the coffin. And they that bare him stood still. And he said, young man, I say unto thee, arise. And he that was dead sat up and began to speak. And he delivered him to his mother. May I submit to you, that was the greatest day in that young man's life. And that was the greatest day in that mom's life. Christ gave him new life. And Christ changed his life completely. Why? Because he was willing to not be frustrated and interrupted. He was willing to be interrupted but not frustrated by somebody that was in need. All that mattered for Christ was not, I've already done work today. I already healed the centurion's servant. I already preached the Sermon on the Mount. I already did all these things in the last week or two. It's been a very busy season in my life. I'm just trying to get to the next place. For all I know, he may have been trying to get somewhere to sleep. That I have no idea. It just says when he was leaving, he was going to the next place. He came to the gate of the city and there was a traffic jam. And he found out what it was. It was some insignificant widow lady who was hurting. And that insignificant widow lady became the most important priority in the Savior's life. If that's how he responded to a hurting person in his life, that insignificant widow lady without a name in God's word, her son without a name in God's word, is the most important priority in the Savior's life, who do we think we are? Well, I don't have time for that. They can't do anything for me. That person's nobody. No one will ever find out if I help them. They're a person. There's somebody that needs our help. Over and over and over, all throughout the Gospels, Christ helped the individual. Christ helped Zacchaeus. Christ helped the leper. Christ helped the woman at the well. Christ helped the maniac of Gadara. Christ, someone who no one else would help. Christ helped Jairus' daughter. Christ helped blind Bartimaeus. Christ helped the lame, the sick, the halt, the maimed. Christ helped all of those people. And you know what every one of those have in common? Most, in almost every case, they were no one important. And many times they were not. He helped the sick of the palsy. They were not on his scheduled itinerary. They were not on his planned schedule of events for that day. The sick of the palsy wasn't. We're going to get back to that story in a minute. He was there preaching to much people in the house. He didn't plan to meet the sick of the palsy. Everywhere Christ went, he stopped the important busy work to stop and help the one person. And you know what? We don't sing a whole lot about the Sermon on the Mount. We really don't preach a whole lot about it. We don't preach or sing a whole lot about the big crowd he preached to in the house. We sing and talk and preach and teach about the sick of the palsy. You know why? Because it's the individual that speaks to us. The songwriter, like the woman at the well. That's where the song starts. What about, he touched me. When that individual, and it's been said, you can impress from a distance, but you make an impact one-on-one. We get so wrapped up in the busyness of our lives, and we wonder, why isn't God using us to change other people's lives? Why won't God use me to have a significant impact in the life of others? What we need to do, and I say I'm speaking to myself, we need to get out of our offices, push away from the computer, turn off the cell phone, get away from our to-do list, and seek to help somebody today. Are you like me? You can go a day or two or three or maybe a week or two without ever making a significant difference in anybody's life. Oh, but you got everything done. You had to get done at work. You made sure everything got done at the house. We passed a track or two, but really investing, stopping to take some time in the life of somebody, stopping to make a difference in the individual. We see here Christ, the sick of the palsy. We see here with the widow's son. We see very busy, both places it tells us, many, much people, many disciples, many, many, many. And what did he do when he was surrounded by many? He stopped for the one. What do I see in my life? I see he was surrounded by busyness. He stopped to help one. It wasn't an interruption to his work. The people were his work. And I'd like to give you three thoughts on help somebody today, and we'll be done. Thought number one, how are we going to help somebody today? Thought number one, see the need. See the need. Luke chapter number 7, would you read that aloud with me? Luke 7 verse 13, where we are. Luke 7 verse 13, would you read it aloud? Ready? Begin. And when the Lord saw her, he had compassion on her and said unto her, weep not. You notice what it said? When the Lord saw her. You know what that tells me? Christ wasn't focused on what he had to do. He wasn't focused on where he had to go. He wasn't focused on his needs, and he had needs. He wasn't focused on, he was looking, he was constantly on the lookout for somebody he could help. When the Lord saw her, there's someone that's hurting right now. When the Lord saw her, lift up your eyes, the Bible says. Look on the fields, they're white, already to harvest. What is that? Get our eyes off our own problems and look and see somebody that needs help. Mine eye affecteth mine heart. The Bible says when he saw the multitudes, he was moved with compassion on them, for they were scattered abroad as a sheep without a shepherd. When he saw the multitudes, Christ, everywhere he went, looked, who can I help? Who can I help? Is that how we go about? I know that's not how I always go about my day. That's not how I handle myself too often. I get up and I think, I got to meet that need. I got to go here. I got to go do this. I've got to stop there. And I'm not consciously, God, show me somebody I can help. Show me somebody I can share you with. Show me somebody that I can make a difference in. God, I'm coming to church today. Would you bring me across that person? More than just a hi, how you doing, that I can say, you know what? I've been praying for you and be praying for him. Here's a, what was the last time we wrote a note to somebody? When was the last time, for no, not a birthday, no reason, we just took the time to send an email or a text message or give a gift for no reason and say, we're so glad your family's in our church. We're so glad that you're a part of our church. Our family's been praying for you. We're so thankful for you. You know what that could do? You have no idea. That may, that for some people, they might just, oh, that was nice, and it rolls off their back. And for other people, that may be the pivotal moment in their life to keep them going for God. We have no idea what people are facing. And yet far too often, I don't see the needs. I didn't see any. Did you see a need there? I didn't see any needs. No needs. I got a lot of stuff I got to do. Christ saw the need. Every day, you and I ask God to bring someone across our path that can interrupt our work so that we can help them as Christ did. Ask God, would you please interrupt my schedule today, God? I'm begging you. Would you, when I get to the end of the day, would you bring somebody across my path that I can make a real difference in their life, that I can encourage them on the pathway of life, that I can spend some time helping them in the trials of life, that I can share Christ with? God, would you show me? Please, God, open my eyes. Help me to see the need. Number one, see the need. Help somebody today. How are you going to do it? You're going to have to see the need. Number one, see the need. Number two, stop what you're doing. Stop what you're doing. What did Christ do? We see he's going to the next place. And what did he do? He stopped what he was doing and he helped her back where we were in Mark in chapter number, where were we? Two? Is that right? Mark chapter number two. There we are. Mark in chapter number two. I want you to see this. So you see it in verse number, the end of verse number two. He preached the word unto them. Who's them? That them is the multitude. And now notice verse number three. They come unto him bringing one sick of the palsy, which was born of four. When they could not come nigh unto him for the press, they uncovered the roof where he was. And when they had broken it up, they let down the bed wherein the sick of the palsy lay. Now get the picture. This is a house, undoubtedly a thatched roof or a straw roof or some sort of a hut type of a roof there. Christ is there preaching. He's in the middle of his message. He's talking to them about the truths of the Bible. He's sharing things and giving his word and talking about the important things. And he's preaching. The crowd is listening. There's a multitude. And notice what happens. Notice what happens. All of a sudden, the roof, they literally raised the roof. The roof began to lift off of the house there. And the roof is gone. And Christ, he's preaching. And what happens? All of a sudden, there's a bed that starts coming down in the middle of the house. And you know what? I would think if we put that into our lives, can't they see I'm busy here? What are these people doing? What's going on here? I'm preaching. I'm doing the important work. I'm helping many, many people. That's not how Christ responded. He didn't say, hey, what's going on? Hold on a second, fellas. Let me finish the work I was doing here. I'll get to you guys in a minute. Let me finish that. You know what Christ did? When the roof came off and the man came down, you know what Christ did? He stopped what he was doing to help somebody today. He didn't say, I'll get to it tomorrow. You know, I'll write that note to them tomorrow. I'll shoot off an email. I've done that many times. I need to encourage that person. My wife and I, let's get something for that family. And sometimes I do. And you know, when I put it off, sometimes I don't. And God puts it on my heart to help somebody today. And there have been times I won't stop what I'm doing long enough to do it, and I never get around to doing it. If God puts it on your heart to help somebody, if you're going somewhere and the Holy Spirit says, you ought to talk to them, and well, I don't have any tracks on me, whatever the case may be, don't make an excuse. Stop what you're doing and go help somebody. Share Christ with somebody. Go talk to them and just say, you may not have a lot of time, but I just want you to know God loves you. Every time you talk to someone, it doesn't have to be a 30-minute gospel presentation. You might walk up to somebody you don't know, and that's what it's called being a light. Well, that's kind of crazy. People would notice me. That's what we're supposed to be, is lights, shining. And you go and just as you're checking out, I know you've got another customer here, but can I tell you, I found out 23 years ago, God loves me. It was the greatest truth, changed my entire life. And I want you to know God loves you. And you know what will happen? Some people will snicker. Some people will scoff. Some people will throw the tract away. You're not in charge of how they receive your help. But you know what also might happen? Somebody, they might be going through the biggest trial of their life, and you might change their life forever because you were willing to stop what you were doing to help somebody today. He stopped long enough. Turn over. You're there in Mark 2. Mark chapter number 5. This is a great, great illustration of Christ. Mark in chapter number 5. I love this. Mark in chapter number 5, verse number 21. He just got done. He just finished healing the maniac of Gadara. I'd say that's a pretty. He made a pretty big difference in somebody's life there. That's pretty awesome. I'm telling you, if the maniac of Gadara got saved in my ministry, I'd feel pretty good for a few weeks. I don't know that I need to help a whole lot of more people. I mean, The maniac of Gadara just completely changed his life. That's pretty awesome. And here's what happens. And Jesus was passed over again by ship, verse 21, Mark in chapter 5. By ship unto the other side, much people gathered unto him. Much people gathered unto him. Very busy in life. Much people gathered unto him. And he was nigh unto the sea. And behold, there cometh, one. How many there, church? How many? One of the rulers of the synagogue, Jairus by name. And when he saw him, he fell at his feet and besought him greatly, saying, my little daughter lieth at the point of death. I pray thee, come and lay thy hands on her that she may be healed and she shall live. And Jesus went with him, and much people followed him and thronged him. Here we have one of the rulers of the synagogue. And this is great. Jesus is done. And again, he's not planning to help anybody, but a really important person comes up to him and says, I need help. I like the fact that God is no respecter of persons. I like the fact that God will help the rich and the poor, the powerful and the powerless. I like the fact that God will help the drunk on the street and the man of degree. I like the fact that God will help anybody. And there's a very important person here, a ruler of the synagogue whose daughter is sick unto death. And he says, would you come and lay hands? And he went. And the Bible tells us again, much people followed him. Everywhere he went, he couldn't get quiet. It was busy everywhere. But Christ said, I'm going to help this man and his daughter. And notice what happened. He stopped what he was doing to help this man and his daughter. And notice what happened. And a certain woman, again, far more insignificant than Jairus' daughter. We're back to widow status here. No name in the Bible. It's just a certain woman, just a lady. They didn't even get her name. And a certain woman which had an issue of blood 12 years and had suffered many things of many physicians and had spent all that she had and was nothing bettered, but rather grew worse. We notice here a poor insignificant person. She had spent everything she had to try to get fixed and she was worse. She probably didn't look very good. For 12 years her health had been failing her. When she heard, verse 27, when she had heard of Jesus, came in the press behind and touched his garment. For she said, if I may touch but his clothes, I shall be whole. And straightway the fountain of her blood was dried up. And she felt in her body that she was healed of that plague. And Jesus, immediately knowing in himself that virtue had gone out of him, turned him about in the press and said, who touched my clothes? And his disciples said unto him, thou seest the multitude thronging thee. You're busy all around. There's people that need your help everywhere. Well, you're going to stop for one person? He said, you see the multitude thronging thee, and sayest thou who touched me? And he looked round about to see her that had done this thing. But the woman, fearing, verse 33, fearing and trembling, knowing what was done in her, came and fell down before him and told him all the truth. And he said unto her, daughter, thy faith hath made thee whole. Go in peace and be whole of thy plague. And you notice, and it continues on where he went to help Jairus' daughter. But what we see here, Christ was already very busy, extremely busy. The cares of life, he had a lot of things on his schedule, a lot of pressures in life, multitudes all around him. And Jairus comes and said, I'm begging you, I know you're busy, but I'm begging you, you've got to come help me. There's nobody that can help except for you. And what did Christ do? Christ saw the need and he stopped what he was doing to go help Jairus. And while he was going to do that, that was his new appointment on his calendar. While he was going to help Jairus' daughter, what happened? A certain woman came and needed his help. And she found her way through the crowd somehow and the multitudes. And she touched the hem of his garment and she touched it. And what did he do when he knew immediately there's someone that has a need? There's somebody that needs my help. And what did he do? He stopped what he was doing. He was already off schedule and he decided to stop what he was doing. And what did he do? He said, who touched me? Who was it? And the disciples, sometimes the disciples are funny because they remind me of me. But the disciples said, they said, Jesus, you see a big crowd. What are you talking about? Who touched you? There's people touching you everywhere. And I like to think of it, they're kind of saying, we've got somewhere to go. Let's go. We're on our way here. Let's keep working. Keep doing the work we're supposed to be doing. Why are you stopping? There's people touching you everywhere. And Christ said, wait a second. I've got to know. There's somebody that needs my help. And I've got to stop what I'm doing because I've got to make a difference in her life. And I know that she'd already made a difference, but the Bible shows us he stopped what he was doing to help that certain woman. He stopped. Can you and I stop what we're focused on this week long enough to help someone? Can we stop? All of us would say, America needs to change. We need to reach the world with the gospel. We need to change people's lives. But none of us want to be the one to change someone's life. Boy, I hope America comes back to God. Who have I brought back to God? Who have you brought back to God? I hope lots of people, I hope people can find the love of God. Who has shared the love of God here? When was the last time I shared it? When was the last time you shared it? If we're not going to share the love of God, church, North Valley Baptist Church, in this area, may I ask who is? If we're not going to change somebody's life for the good this week, may I ask who is? If we're not going to give somebody the eternal hope of Jesus Christ and life in heaven this week in our area, who is? Who's? If we're not going to stop what we're doing long enough, Christ was willing to. If we're not willing to stop what we're doing long enough, well, I'm in Target. I've got to do this. I'm in Walmart. I'm at the grocery store. I'm going to an appointment here. I've got my hair appointment. I've got to run this errand. I've got to pick that up. I've got to do this thing I've been putting off at home for a long time. I can't stop to help that person here. We need to see the need. Look all around you, the songwriter said. Find someone in need. Help somebody today. Though it be little, a neighborly deed. Help somebody today. The chorus. Help somebody today. Somebody along life's way. Let sorrow be ended. The friendless befriended. Oh, help somebody today. You know what I fear in my own life? And I know the Lord's convicted me of this. We get wrapped up in our little bubble. We get wrapped up in our little bubble of work, of church, of family. And we never stop what we're doing to help somebody. If you're not in our circle, if you're not in my little group of friends, if you're not in my, and North Valley Baptist Church is a wonderful, giving, serving church. I know all of that. But the tendency is there for all of us. I have needs at home. I have things to do at work. I have things that I need to do for my family and for my children, for my wife. I have things that I need to get accomplished here and there and here and there. And if I'm not careful, I get so wrapped up in all that I have to do. I look at everything that I need to do. I never focus outwardly. I never step out of my bubble to help somebody that Christ would have helped. I never step out of my bubble to share Christ with someone that he would have stopped and talked to. And you know who Christ stopped to talk to? The maimed, the sick, the halt, the people who could do nothing for him, the certain woman, the widow lady, her son, the leper, the poor, the blind Bartimaeus. Christ stopped to help those people. Amen. And what about you? And what about me? Help somebody today, he said. Many are waiting, the songwriter said, a kind, loving word. Help somebody today. Thou hast a message, oh, let it be heard. Help somebody today. Many have burdens too heavy to bear. Help somebody today. Grief is the portion of some everywhere. Help somebody today. Some are discouraged, weary in heart. Help somebody today. Someone the journey to heaven should start. Help somebody today. Oh yes, America needs to change, but who's going to change it? We need to be the change that we want to see in our area and in our city and in our country and in our state. We need to be the change that we want to see. I see, number one, I mentioned, see the need. Lift up our eyes off our own needs and see the needs that others are going through. When he saw the multitudes, he was moved with compassion. When he saw her, the Bible says, talking about the widow lady whose son was dead. When he saw her, when he saw them, you see it all throughout, see the need. Stop what you're doing, and then number three, and we're done. Seek to help no matter how it is received. Back where we were in Mark in chapter number 2, please. Back where we were in Mark in chapter number 2. Mark chapter number 2, beginning in verse number 6. Notice what happened. This is amazing. Christ is preaching in the room. They lift off the roof. The sick of the palsy comes down. He heals them. And guess what happens? Everybody praises him for it. It's amazing. Everybody loves it. Because Christ just changed somebody's life. Nobody's going to get upset at that. Christ is going around. The Bible says he went about doing good. Everywhere he goes, he's helping people, and people loved it. Notice verse number 6. But there were certain of the scribes sitting there, some real important people who hadn't changed anybody's life for a real long time. Some real important people who hadn't helped anybody. And there were certain of the scribes sitting there and reasoning in their hearts. And may I say this? There are folks like this in churches all across America. Certain of the scribes sitting there, and what kind of message is that? Well, why are they doing that ministry? We're not really making any difference with that. Why are we spending our money on that? That didn't make any. Why did you do that? You're not making a difference. Look at you helped that person for 10 years, and now they hate you. You helped that person for 5 years, and they quit on God. You helped that family, and now look what they did. And certain of the scribes we have, don't be one of those. Don't be lumped into that crowd. Be like Christ, the one that wants to help somebody today. He says in verse number 6, there were certain of the scribes sitting there and reasoning in their hearts. Why doth this man thus speak blasphemies? Who can forgive sins but God only? May I say number 3, seek to help no matter how it is received. Help somebody today. Your goal is not to help somebody so that everybody will say what a great person you are. You don't help somebody so that person will go around saying, boy, you don't know what Brother Flores did for me. Oh man, Brother Flores really helped me. And if they do that, great, but that's not why we help somebody. We don't do it. And if we help someone, and sometimes it's the religious folks. And sometimes somebody criticizes you for what you tried to do for God. And so then you say, well, I guess I'm not going to do anything anymore. Oh, Christ had those that did that. Don't seek to help no matter how it is received. Whether somebody says thank you or they don't, with the parable of the 10 lepers. Whether somebody comes back and says thanks or not, you keep helping people. Whether somebody hurts you after you've helped them, you keep helping people. I'm glad we've had a pastor, and there are thousands and thousands and thousands of people scattered across this country that love our pastor. I was in the state of Oregon this week preaching, and the pastor told me, I've called your pastor so many times, and he's helped me so many times, and there are thousands of people across our country like that, all across that our pastor has helped, and they love him. But may I say this? There are thousands of people that Pastor Treber and Mrs. Treber have helped through the 37 years, and they've given money to, and they've taken time with, and they've spent time with, and had to their home, and had and taken to eat, and paid a bill for them, and given a gift to them. And those people have turned their backs on them, have said unkind things to them, have falsely maybe accused them, have done something wrong to them, have become bitter and upset and angry to them. You know what? I'm thankful we've had a pastor that said, I'm going to seek to help no matter how it's received. If you help enough people, you help more than one or two or three in your life, everybody's not always going to like what you're doing. There's going to be some scribes sitting there saying, who does this guy think he is? He's just doing it for what he gets out of it. Help, seek to help no matter how it is received in your life and in mine. Other Christians may not understand. No matter what folks say, help somebody today. As the songwriter said, brighten the corner where you are. Make a difference in somebody's life today, this week. You know, it's a little daunting. We had the election this week. And you look at the numbers of people that voted for certain things that are completely against the Bible. And it can be a little daunting and think, it's all over. Our nation is gone. There's no way I can help 20 million, 30 million, 40 million, 50 million people. There's no way I can change America. I've had these thoughts this week as I consider different things that were passed even in California and in other states and things that happened. There's no way I can change this country. And you know what? That is probably true, but I can change a life. And what would happen if every day I woke up and I said, God, help me to help somebody today. Help me to help a Christian, strengthen them and keep them in the fight today. Help me to help an unsaved person to get into the family today. Help me to encourage somebody with a text message or a phone call or a letter. There are people all throughout this church in the 24 years I've been here. You've given letters or notes or kind words of encouragement or an email or a text message at just the right time. And it was a great encouragement to me or to my wife or to my mom or to my children or people in my family in this church. That's what it's all about. Bear ye one another's burdens, the Bible says. What is that? Help somebody today. It's twofold. Help somebody today. Share Christ with the lost world. Help somebody today. Strengthen the family of God. We're a family. Amen. That's what families are supposed to do, is help one another. A brother or sister in Christ is struggling. They're going through a hard time. Help somebody today. I can't change America. And may I say, and God can use anybody, but probably you can't either. And I can't change even California. I may not even be able to change San Jose or Santa Clara. But think about it. If everyone in this room, we woke up every day and said, God, would you help me to change somebody's life today? And then Tuesday we woke up, I want to help somebody today. And Wednesday we woke up, I want to help somebody today. And Thursday, I want to help somebody today. That's what Christ did. We see it. I could have gone through so many other stories. Everywhere he went, it wasn't just the scheduled appointments where he was supposed to help. Well, I teach Sunday school every Sunday morning at 10 o'clock. That's where I help people. Good. I run a bus route every Sunday, and that's where I help people. Good. I work a children's program every Wednesday night, and that's where I help people. Good. I'm in the nursery the first Sunday night of every month, and that's where I help people. Good. But it wasn't just his scheduled appointments to help people. Everywhere he went around helping people. You and I, if every one of us sought every day to help somebody today, we could start to make significant change. And may I say, for every person that we do help, that's significant change in their life. Most of us need to seek, all of us need to seek to make a difference in someone's lives today. It's more important than our email. It's more important than our bank account. It's more important than our voicemails and the never-ending task list. It's more important than all of that to help somebody today. You've probably heard the story. The story is told of a man who was walking along the beach. And he saw a boy off in the distance, a shadow of a boy, reaching over, picking something up, and throwing it into the ocean. And then he would walk a little further and pick something up and throw it into the ocean. And as the man was walking on the beach, he got a little closer. And he noticed what he was doing. And approaching the boy, he asked, "What are you doing?" The young man replied, "I'm throwing starfish back into the ocean. You see, the surf is up and the tide is going out. And if I don't throw them back, they'll die." And the old man, he's wiser than this boy and also a little cynical because of the years he's been in life. The old man said to the young man, "Son, don't you realize there are miles and miles of beach with thousands of starfish? You can't make a difference. You just need to stop what you're doing, go on your way, live your life." After listening politely, the boy bent down without saying a word, picked up another starfish, threw it into the ocean. Smiling, he looked back at the man and he said, "I made a difference for that one." And you know what he did? Oh, he couldn't get them all back in, but he could help somebody today. I think sometimes we think, well, I can't be the Apostle Paul. I can't be fill in the blank. No, but you can help somebody today. At the end of every day, who did I share Christ with? What if everyone in our church every day shared Christ with one person? You think we'd make some difference in this area? What if every person in our church every day sought to see the need, stop what they were doing, and seek to help no matter how it was received? Whether they were thanked for it, whether they were lauded for it, whether they were criticized for it, no matter how it was received, they said, "My life is all about helping people." Church, to me, it's a challenge, not a condemnation. For me, I'm challenging my own life, and I want to challenge you. Let's focus less on the to-do lists, the never-ending tasks, and focus on people. People are not an interruption to our lives. People should be our lives. Help somebody.
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4: I'd like you to take the Word of God, please, and turn with me to the Lamentations of Jeremiah. And we'll begin in just a moment in God's Word with Lamentations chapter 4, beginning with verse 1. In Lamentations chapter 4, beginning with verse 1. What shall we say about America? What shall we say about what God could do in America? Or how desperately we need the Lord in this country? For more than 8 years, my wife and I and two boys served 11 miles from New York City. And often, we were on the West Side Drive going down in Manhattan. When you get down near the end of that drive, near the tip of Manhattan Island, you see all kinds of corrupt, perverted things going on in a certain section. You want to drive by there as fast as you can because people are selling their flesh on the side of the road. And just out across to your left, across from that, there is a very profane place where people gather to do things that should never be done by human beings. And there's a sign emboldened on the side of the building. And it's so large and lit up, it's impossible to miss. And the sign reads, right in the midst of all that perverted activity, "Too much is never enough." Now, when you think about that for a moment and consider where it is and what people are doing, you think that applies to this perverted group of people who gather there to display their physical wares and engage in this ungodliness. But it says more than that. It says what is in the heart of every human being in this old nature, that no matter how much we have, we will never be satisfied. Never. Apart from God. Never. Too much is never enough. Did you know that we have 30,000, according to someone who checks this kind of thing, 30,000 storage facilities in America with 1 billion square feet of storage space? It is a $12 billion business, $12 billion business. And all of it is for things people don't need. That's America. That's where our misplaced priorities have led us. I don't know if we shall ever have revival. I pray we will. And I must do battle in my own life before I try to do battle in the life of everyone else. But I don't know if we'll ever have revival, but I'm praying we will. I believe that the Lord is passionate about sending revival because His mercies are everlasting and they endure. They're tender to us and toward us every morning. And I thank God for His mercy because without His mercy we'd be consumed, the Bible says. But I don't know if we're willing to be honest with ourselves. Our habit is to try to be honest with everybody else's business and what they're doing. But revival is never a collective matter in the beginning. It's an individual matter. It must come individually to the human life that seeks God. We all understand that we need to win souls and have a great wave of evangelism. There's a tremendous need to strengthen the things which remain and to start New Testament churches. But before we are energized to do the witnessing and soul winning that God has commanded us to do, we're going to have revival. The divine thrust that would come from a real Holy Ghost revival is the only thing that would energize us to do the thing that God's commanded us to do. And business as usual seems to satisfy most of us, including myself. If we can just put one foot in front of the other, we're pretty much happy with that, to keep things going. But I believe that God bends over the balcony of heaven and desires more. Not because He's constantly frustrated at us, but because He created us for much more. But we're distracted. I want you to look at this, please, in Lamentations chapter 4, beginning with verse 1. Please pray for me. I'm not here to grind an axe. I'm not here to express my disappointment with anybody except myself. I'm not here to try to exalt something we do. But we do need to trust God. What does that mean? Someone asked me the other day, I was talking to a man who said, I have $500 million. That's what he told me. I said, I thought you were broke. You'd gone belly up with bad eggs. And he said, no. I said, well, do you really have any money? He said, yes, I got about $500 million. He said, who finances your school and all the ministry there? I said, the largest gift we've ever received in 21 years of existence, the largest gift we've ever received is $200,000 from a dying deacon in our church who wanted to make sure it was done. No millions, no anything like that. He said to me, I've given a certain school $70 million in the last 10 years. And let me tell you, I think you're better off. I said, I wish I believed that. He said, because they've started trusting me instead of trusting God. Now, I still would like to have $70 million. I want you to know that. I've gone to bed too many nights and gotten up too many mornings thinking, what are we going to have now? And in the midnight hour, I've been looking for whatever we need. But I'm saying to you, in life, it's so much easier to trust someone else other than God. What will happen? What must happen? Where we will, those of us who are Christians, would finally get to the place where we seek God the way we ought to seek God. What will it take? What will it take? I don't think I want to be unhappy enough to do that. Because there's going to be a lot of dissatisfaction with self if we ever do that. How about you? What will it take? Well, these people came to the place where there was no longer any choice about it. Let's look at their story. Lamentations chapter 4, beginning with verse 1. Remember, we are reading here the lament of the heart of God given through the prophet Jeremiah concerning the destruction of Jerusalem, the fall of the southern kingdom of Judah. The Babylonian hordes have come. The city is in a smoldering ruins. The temple is destroyed. The stones of the temple are scattered throughout the streets in the city. Everything that was once gold is gone. Everything that was once pure is filthy. Everything that was once separated is now polluted. No smiles left. No food left, only hunger. No longer did they rule their own destiny. They're an imprisoned people now. And they will be for the next 70 years, an entire generation plus

and God gives us their story. We're just taking a part of it. And let's pray that He'll speak to us. You don't like this sermon already. I can see it on your faces. I don't either. But I believe it's needed. I really do. I wish I could anesthetize you. I wish I could give you something to make it less painless. I really do. I remember the last spine surgery I had. They did double spine surgery, one before this last one. And the anesthesiologist that I was very acquainted with after three others I'd had came by to see me earlier that morning in the Spine Institute. I was having the surgery. She said, she's a sweet Indian doctor, and she said, "Dr. Sexton, you're very nervous." I said, "Yes." She said, "I'm going to help you." In about 4 seconds, that was it for me. I had to deal with when I woke up, but I don't have anything like that in my pocket to use on you. And you ought to have to suffer just as I'm suffering through this. I'm trying to get the courage to preach, so just pray for me. Lamentations chapter 4, beginning with verse 1. How is the gold become dim? How is the most fine gold changed? The stones of the sanctuary are poured out in the top of every street. The precious sons of Zion, comparable to fine gold, how are they esteemed as earthen pitchers, the work of the hands of a potter? Even the sea monsters draw out the breast. They give suck to their young ones. The daughter of my people is become cruel like the ostriches in the wilderness. The tongue of the suckling child cleaveth to the roof of his mouth for thirst. The young children ask bread, and no man breaketh it unto them. They that did feed delicately are desolate in the streets. They that were brought up in scarlet embrace dunghills. For the punishment of the iniquity of the daughter of my people is greater than the punishment of the sin of Sodom, that was overthrown as in a moment, and no hands stayed on her. Her Nazarites were purer than snow. They were whiter than milk. They were more ruddy in body than rubies. Their polishing was a sapphire. Their visage is blacker than a coal. They are not known in the streets. Their skin cleaveth to their bones. It is withered. It is become like a stick. They that be slain with the sword are better than they that be slain with hunger. For these pine away, stricken through for want of the fruits of the field. The hands of the pitiful women have sodden their own children. They were their meat in the destruction of the daughter of my people. The Lord hath accomplished His fury. He hath poured out His fierce anger and hath kindled a fire in Zion, and it hath devoured the foundations thereof. The kings of the earth and all the inhabitants of the world would not have believed that the adversary and the enemy should have entered into the gates of Jerusalem. For the sins of her prophets and the iniquities of her priests that have shed the blood of the just in the midst of her. They have wandered as blind men in the streets. They have polluted themselves with blood so that men could not touch their garments. They cried unto them, "Depart ye, it is unclean. Depart, depart, touch not." When they fled away and wandered, they said among the heathen, "They shall no more sojourn there." The anger of the Lord hath divided them. He will no more regard them. They respect

0: respected not the persons of the priests, they favored not the elders. As for us, our eyes are yet failed for our vain help. In our watching, we have watched for a nation that could not save us. They hunt our steps, that we cannot go in our streets. Our end is near. Our days are fulfilled, for our end is come. If you're in the habit of marking things in your Bible, I want you to mark the last words I read, please, in the closing part of the 18th verse. Our end is come. Would you say that with me, please? Our end is come. Let's say it slowly. Our end is come. I want us to dwell on that thought. Our end is come. You remember we've looked at Jerusalem destroyed. Not the pearl or the gold of the whole world. We've looked at the smoldering ruins. The hordes of the Babylonians, careless, merciless, roam the streets to take anything they can. The people offer no resistance now because they're either dead or dying. They're enslaved and they're being hoarded together to be carried off to Babylon. As a matter of fact, the lament of the Lamentations begins with the expression in the first chapter. It tells us, our children are gone. Not the children are gone. Our children. They're talking about their own children. It's a personal matter. We've lost a generation. And you know, in America, we're not waiting until we're captive of some nation. We've already lost a generation. Half the children in America have never been inside of a church. Only 2 out of every 10 teenagers in America has been inside of a church. What kind of adults are they certain to become? Our children are gone. Our children are gone. Look at the fire still burning in the city of Jerusalem, the dismantled buildings. Somewhere in your mind's eye, catch a glimpse of the temple, beautiful, the beauty of the whole earth, now in ruins. More tragic than the buildings and the beautiful things that once existed there are the emaciated people. The Bible describes now, they look like sticks that were once ruddy and healthy. And God's Word says now, they're black like coal. Their skin cleaves to the bone. They're starving to death. Many of them won't make the journey from Jerusalem to Babylon as captives. And the Babylonians will be happy about it because it's just somebody less to care for. The young, the strong, they'll take them and they'll try, from what we learn, they'll try to convert them all from their faith, to teach them a new faith and a new language. And as you look on all of this, remember that the king was blinded, his children killed, he's in a cage carried like an animal, mocked along the journey. Remember when Nebuchadnezzar and his generals finally broke through. God's word even says it'd been better for them to get you and kill you than to go through this besieging of the city and starve to death and watch women slaughter their own babies and boil them or cook them any way they could and eat them. That's what the Bible says. They soddened their own children to stay alive. And I want to ask you, not for the deeds done by people that are inhumane one to another. But let's stand with just a little crowd. Just a little crowd. Let's stand. Just a little crowd. And look at all of that. And ask one question. I want you to listen. Because we're going to hear a wrong answer until we get the right answer. Who's responsible for all this? Who did all of this? Who executed this judgment on Judah? Who did it? And someone shouts out, those filthy Babylonians. Those merciless Babylonians. That hateful Nebuchadnezzar. I hate him. I hate him. I hate him. Let them talk for a minute. Somebody ask again, who did this? Temple gone, people dead, king blinded, children murdered, children who should be nursing, suckling children, starving to death because they can't get nourishment from their own mothers. It's the most pitiful thing in all of Scripture. What happened? Who did it? Now this is going to stagger you. The Bible says in verse 11 of the fourth chapter, the Lord hath accomplished his fury. He hath poured out his fierce anger and hath kindled a fire in Zion, and it hath devoured the foundations thereof. You and I can say, if we didn't have this Obamacare, or if we didn't have all of this nonsense going on, if we didn't have these people bankrupting America and every dollar we spend is 40 cents of it borrowed from the Chinese, if we didn't have all these entitlement programs, if somebody didn't want to downsize our military and eliminate us, if our president hadn't told one of the leaders of Russia, just wait until I'm elected, we're going to disarm ourselves further. And you can get angry at anybody you want to be angry with. And I can too. But when all that conversation is ended, God's people are going to have to face the truth. We've sown the seeds of destruction, and the righteous God of the ages is executing his judgment upon America. And I want you to listen to how the prophet puts it here. And imagine these to be the very words of God. The people are speaking. Verse 17. As for us, our eyes have yet failed for our vain help. Somebody will help us. Somebody will come to our aid. You know how we are. We people, we can pull ourselves up by the bootstraps. We'll rally the troops. We'll have another meeting and another planning session. If not, somebody in this big, fast world, somebody will come and help us. They'll prop us up on the leaning side. They'll give us aid. Do you know most people in this world would delight over the destruction of what they once saw as the superpower of the world? And in the days of Judah, if they were waiting for the Egyptians or whomever, help never came. That's what they said. He will no more regard them. The Bible says, as for us, verse 17, our eyes are yet filled for our vain help. In our watching, we have watched for a nation that could not save us. And I want you to know something. You and I are watching for someone or something that cannot save us. It's a matter that's entirely in God's hands now. Entirely. So they say in verse 18, they hunt our steps. It's not safe to go out anymore. They're everywhere. They hunt our steps. Listen. Families don't speak kindly to one another anymore because they're so frightened. There's this death look on people's faces, and they say, don't dare go out One of them will be out there to kill us. They hunt our steps, that we cannot go into the streets. Our end is near. They're talking now secretly, quietly, when no one hears them. And they're saying with a hushed voice and such sad faces, it's all happening, isn't it? Nobody's coming to help us, are they? You couldn't find any food, could you? Our end is near. Be honest. Tell me the truth, honey. What do you believe? Our end is near. And then, finally, our days are fulfilled. We're spent now, aren't we? And then, our end is come. You know what God has given us? He's given us an opportunity in His holy word, which liveth and abideth forever, to see something that He wants to use to move our hearts to repentance and seeking His face. And He's allowing us to go to the end and say, if all things continue the way they are, this is the way it's going to end. It hasn't ended yet. Our steps hunted, end near, days fulfilled, but hasn't come yet. Our end is come, hasn't come yet. But God's allowed us to look at this. You're going to die, and you're going to die, and I'm going to die, and you're going to die, and we're all going to die. And maybe you don't think that's a pleasant thing. It is a pleasant thing for Christians to go be with God, but I'm not talking about that. I'm talking about, do you think for a moment that we're so insulated as a people that we could never come under the judgment of God? When one little storm from just a part of one ocean blows the coastline in weakness, think of the mighty nature of God and God's power and nature being unleashed if the Lord so designed. God allows us to go to the end, and this is what? To walk back to wherever we are at this moment. How old are you? How far down the line are you? How near is all of that? God's allowed us to say, you believe me, it's true. What the prophet saw, remember in Habakkuk, was dreadful. It was truthful. Thank God it was merciful. And it was hopeful. And he said, walk back now. What are you going to do differently to change that outcome? I want you to write down just a few quick, simple things. First, God knows our future. There's no doubt about that, is there? Is there any doubt about that in your mind? God knows our future. Let me give you a passage of Scripture. In the book of Isaiah, if you'll turn there, please, in the 46th chapter. In Isaiah chapter 46, the Bible says in verse 9 and verse 10, remember the former things of old, for I am God, and there's none else. I am God, and there's none like me. Verse 10, Isaiah 46, declaring the end from the beginning and from ancient times the things that are not yet done, saying, my counsel shall stand and I will do all my pleasure. God says, I know the future. He knows the future of our nation. He knows your future, my future. The issues of death are in His hands. God knows all of it, every bit of it. Before I was ever born, and Ruby and Preston Sexton said, we've got a boy on a Sunday morning in Selma, Alabama. Before I was ever born, God knew all the days of my life and how they would be lived. He knew every contributing influence that would come into my life. No doubt about it. Before this country was ever started, In 1607, when people came, and 180 years later, we finally got a constitution. When the founding fathers did all they did through sacrificial means to establish a country, God knew all of the future of America. It's all known to God. Don't ever forget that. He is the reliable one. He knows the future. Secondly, all the days we live affect our future. The way we live each day is not just about that day, it's about the future. An all-wise God has connected every moment to all the moments. He's connected every day individually with all the days we live. You know, just to give you an illustration, I have been preaching 45 years, but here in this great church and this wonderful audience, I could say something so terribly awful, I could just something come out. And do you know 45 years of ministry could be affected by that one moment? Affected adversely. An all-wise God has connected this. And every day, the way God's designed, every day is to be something lived in a way so that we can live better the next day. So the path grows brighter and brighter. Now, let me show you. Look in the book of Jeremiah just for a moment. God says in Jeremiah chapter 3, He's talking to His people who are going to be judged. Go and proclaim these words toward the north and say, "Return, thou backsliding Israel, saith the Lord, and I will not cause mine anger to fall upon you, for I am merciful, saith the Lord, and I will not keep mine anger forever." They were at a time, the prophet said, chapter 3, verse 12, "If you will turn to me, I will withhold my anger." Verse 13, "Only acknowledge thine iniquity, that thou hast transgressed against the Lord thy God, and hast scattered thy ways to the strangers under every green tree. And ye have not obeyed my voice, saith the Lord. Turn, O backsliding children, saith the Lord, for I am married unto you. And I will take you one of a city and two of a family, and I will bring you to Zion. And I will give you pastors according to mine heart, which shall feed you with knowledge and understanding." God says, you do these things, and it'll affect your future in a wonderful, positive way. Come with me further. And God tells us what really happens here. Verse 33 of chapter 7, "And the carcasses of this people shall be meat for the fowls of the heaven, for the beast of the earth, and none shall fray them away." Oh, my God, help us. Chapter 9, verse 21, "For death is come up into our windows and has entered into our palaces to cut off the children from without and the young men from the streets." On you can go. Read it for yourself. I'm telling you that every day we live is connected to our future. And God, who is a merciful, wise God, encourages us, works in our lives, gives us opportunity to respond to Him properly. Those days are all connected. Thirdly, we can change our future. You said, does God know how it's all going to turn out? Certainly He does. But we can change our future. Now I want to show you something. We're going to another destruction of Jerusalem. Turn with me to the New Testament. It may be a little easier for us here to understand. In the gospel according to Matthew, in the 22nd chapter of Matthew, the Herodians sent out their inquirers to take their best shot at the Lord Jesus, and they failed. The Bible says in verse 16 of Matthew chapter 22, "And they sent out unto him their disciples with the Herodians, and they questioned him." Now the Herodians, Jesus warned against the leaven of the Herodians, which is worldliness. Think of that. You know, worldliness is a very difficult thing to understand. I appreciate the wonderful message we've heard. It boils down to placing the wrong emphasis on many necessary things, but they hold the wrong place in our lives. The Herodian family sort of had influence before the birth of Christ. Herod the Great appointed king of the Jews by the Caesar. I think, don't quote me on this, I think that was 37 BC. But the Herodian family, through Herod the Great, all the way through, for a century before they died out, were the people in power in that particular land where Rome had placed them to be in power. And people had the idea that if we're in good with them, we're safe. Jesus warned people that that was dangerous. They shouldn't trust them for their safety and security. They failed when they went after the Lord. Then the Sadducees came in chapter 22, verse 23. The same day came to him the Sadducees, and they had a question for him, and they failed. Then the Pharisees came. And by the way, the disciples were warned against the leaven of Herod, the leaven of the Sadducees, and the leaven of the Pharisees. So in verse 34, the Bible says, when the Pharisees had heard that he had put the Sadducees to silence, they gathered together. So they all took their shot at him. And finally, when they come to the end of the chapter, verse 46 of chapter 22, and no man was able to answer him a word. Neither does any man from that day forth ask him any questions. The Lord stopped all the questions in one day. Do you know all the silliness of religion and all the silliness of depending upon the world system has to stop with God's people? You come to the 23rd chapter. If you think you ever heard hard preaching, when you compare it to the 23rd chapter of Matthew, you never heard hard preaching. The most scathing preaching that's ever been recorded or listened to was the scathing preaching that Jesus did in the 23rd chapter of Matthew. Let me just give you a little of it. Come to verse 13. But woe unto you, scribes and Pharisees, hypocrites, for ye shut up the kingdom of heaven against men. For ye neither go in yourselves, neither suffer them that they are entering in to go in. Verse 14, woe unto you, scribes and Pharisees, hypocrites, for ye devour widows' houses, and for a pretense make long prayers. Therefore ye shall receive the greater damnation. Verse 15, woe unto you, scribes and Pharisees, hypocrites, for ye compass sea and land to make one proselyte. And when he is made, ye make him twofold more the child of hell than yourselves. Verse 16, woe unto you, ye blind guides, which say, whatsoever shall swear by the temple, whosoever shall swear, it is nothing. But whosoever shall swear by the gold of the temple, he is a debtor. Look again, please. Verse 23, woe unto you, scribes and Pharisees, hypocrites, for you pay tithe and mint and anise and cumin, and have omitted the weightier matters of the law, judgment, mercy, and faith. These ought you to have done and not to have leave the other undone. Verse 25, woe unto you, scribes and Pharisees, hypocrites, for you make clean the outside of the cup and of the platter, but within they are full of extortion and excess. Verse 27, woe unto you, scribes and Pharisees, hypocrites, for ye are like unto whited sepulchres, which indeed appear beautiful outward, but are within full of dead men's bones and all uncleanness. Verse 29, woe unto you, scribes and Pharisees and hypocrites, because ye build the tombs of the prophets and garnish the sepulchres of the righteous. Notice verse 23, ye serpents, ye generation of vipers, how can you escape the damnation of hell? And he was looking him in the face when he said it. That's the preaching of Jesus. But don't stop there. The Bible says in verse 37 of the same chapter, "Oh, Jerusalem, Jerusalem, thou that killest the prophets and stonest them which are sent unto thee, how oft would I have gathered thy children together, even as a hen gathereth her chickens under her wings, and you would not. Behold, your house is left unto you desolate. For I say unto you, ye shall not see me henceforth till you shall say, Blessed is he that cometh in the name of the Lord." And Jesus, chapter 24, verse 1, went out and departed from the temple, and his disciples came to him for to show him the building of the temple. Jesus left the temple never, never to go back in it. Look at this tender scene that reminds us in Luke chapter 19. I said, we can change the future. Luke 19, verse 41. "And when he was come near, he beheld the city and wept over it." May I just stop for a moment and ask this question? Why is God in tears? Please, why is God in tears? Would you please tell me, why is God in tears? "And when he was come," verse 41 of Luke 19, "he beheld the city and wept over it, saying, If thou hadst known, even thou, at least in this thy day, the things which belong unto thy peace. But now they are hid from thine eyes. For the days shall come upon thee that thine enemies shall cast a trench about thee and compass thee round and keep thee in on every side and shall lay thee even with the ground and thy children within thee, and they shall not leave in thee one stone upon another, because thou knewest not the time of thy visitation." This is about the Roman destruction of Jerusalem in 70 AD, just as the Babylonians destroyed Jerusalem. Now he says Rome is coming. Why is he weeping? It's going to happen. Why is he weeping? Please tell me. I want to know. Why is he weeping? Why is God in tears? He knows it's going to happen. Why is he weeping? Because they had opportunity to repent and change that outcome. But they didn't do it. Christ came. They rejected him. Slaughtered him. Crucifixion. The Bible calls it in Isaiah 53 as a lamb to the slaughter. In that part of the world, they still use that word. They slaughtered him. They crucified him. He came to save. And you know what we do? And I use the plural pronoun purposefully. What we do. We listen to things like this. Every once in a while, our interest is heightened. And God comes near. I don't know why he's so patient with us, but God comes near. And he's ready for a breakthrough. I say God knows our future. Our days affect our future. To change the future, we have to disturb the present. Because we can change our future outcome and extend God's mercy to a generation. God will respond that way. When we repent, God will repent. It's His nature to remain the same. If here is a man lost, separated from God, headed to hell, God's wrath is upon him. But if that man repents, for God to be the same, God's wrath can't stay on him now that he's repented. Every once in a great while, somebody says to me, "What was your daddy like?" My daddy was he did the best he knew how to do. He lost his father when he was 10 years old, was shipped around from place to place, finally wound up in an Alabama home for boys, lost an eye when he was 11 years old, opening a bottle of homebrew for a drunk. Got involved with the law in a wrong way, went to prison, stayed in prison until he was 27 years old, walked across the country doing this and that and the other, and finally walked into a restaurant when he was past 40, met an attractive 17-year-old girl who had been repeatedly abused by an abusive stepfather in the worst kind of way, who left home as an 11-year-old girl. She'd been on her own for 6 years. And that 42-year-old man met that 17-year-old girl and started coming night after night to the restaurant. And finally, they decided of all things they'd get married. 18 months, nearly 2 years later, I was born of the first of four children. What kind of man was my dad? My dad was a man that I never saw smile and never saw laugh. Heard him laugh, never. Never had a picture of himself made, even smiling. He was in intense pain. Died in intense pain. My mother was like a little girl, just a happy little girl, 4 feet, 11 inches tall, just a happy little robust girl trying to find happiness somewhere. Thank God they both got saved before they died. One day my daddy came by and said to my mother after they divorced, "Can I take him with me for just the day?" My mother had said to me, "I think people are telling me your daddy got religion." She let me go. I got in the car with him at 114 South Houston Street in Maryville, Tennessee. We drove up the hill, turned left, and went down 411 Highway to a place called Calderwood Highway. We turned left, went to the T in the road after a number of miles, and turned left up a winding road. Today they call it the drag, and the motorcyclists like it. And we went up into the mountain. And he pulled the car to the side of the road, looking over one of those beautiful vistas, turned off the engine. He was terribly arthritic, crippled most of his life, just one eye. And he moved himself around in the seat. And of course, I'm seeing this now, as I tell you. And he said to me, "Son, I've wasted my life. The doctor said I'm not going to live much longer," and he didn't. "I've given my whole life to the devil, and I'm ashamed of it. And I brought you all this way to plead with you. Please don't make the same mistake with your life that I have made with mine." Now, I've never heard a greater sermon than that in my life because of the effect it had on me. You know what it did? It changed my future. Not long after that, I came to know Christ as Savior. Not long after that, I yielded my life to the Lord. Not long after that, God called me to the ministry. And all of my adult life, all of it, from age 18 to this moment, I've given it to be a preacher. I'm telling you, stop making excuses. God knows our future. The days we live affect our future. And if you see something out there when you say, "My end is coming and is come," that you'd hate to have happen, then come back here where you are at this moment and change it. You can change it. It may be just being a nominal Christian and you don't want to have that kind of end. It may be, God forbid, you're lost and going to split hell wide open and your name is on the church roll. And you'll wish for eternity. You'd have thrown aside your pride. Confess that you're lost without God and without hope. I don't know. I just know our end is near. And someday we will say, our end has come. And I want it to be as happy an ending when I see Jesus as possible. Let's pray together, maybe. Thank you for listening. How many of you know God has His hand around your heart right now? Maybe in an unusual way, but don't be careless about it. And just say, I'm going to turn over a new leaf. No. And the thorough repenting that we need to do cannot be done in the few moments we're going to remain in this church building. You'll have to find a place somewhere, and maybe for days to come, to do the thorough repenting. I suggest you read the Lamentations of Jeremiah. Read the book of Habakkuk. Read the prophet Jeremiah. Since God has used these things, perhaps to speak to you. But give God all the glory. How many men and women would say, I'm going to seek the face of God for revival in my own heart. In my own heart. Now He'll challenge all your priorities. He will. He may touch your health to get to your heart. His strength is made perfect in our weakness. He may give you something to deal with that's an impossible task, so you look to Him to come to your aid. But remember, God is with you if you're one of His children. And if you're not, you're not only without Him now, you'll be without Him forever. Horrible, without Him forever. Let's do our part in our time in this nation. How many of you men will just rise to your feet and say, God has my heart right now. I'm going to come and begin this prayer. Come on now. Without any music, without anything. Young men, teenagers, whomever, just come on to the altar. If you need to sit, that's fine. If you can kneel, that's fine. How many women? If real revival comes, ladies, you're going to be right in the middle of it. Your sensitive nature, your heart, your love and devotion. How many of you ladies will leave your place and come and say, Jesus has me right now, and I'm coming to pray and ask God to help me. Just come on. Women, now, if God is speaking to you, don't delay. There's a time when delay is disobedience. Yes. How many pastors? You're just sort of running on the nominal. Just sort of running on the necessary, trying to survive. And you know there's more to it than that. Would you come, Pastor? How many of you got somebody you love dearly? It might be a son or daughter, mother or father. But you'd hate for them to be caught at this moment, the way they're living, you want to pray that God will bring him back to himself or bring him to himself. Would you just leave your place for your children and come and pray? Come on now. God help you. Are your grandchildren? May the Lord help you.
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2: Thank you so much for the special music. Thank you, choir, for your faithfulness every single night. Open your Bibles, the book of Isaiah, chapter number 13. Isaiah, chapter number 13. And I'm so happy you're here tonight, and I'll tell you, I am thrilled to see visitors here tonight. All right? Now, I don't say that lightly. There's a reason I'm so glad we got visitors here. Sunday morning, I stood here to preach. Basically, it was the members of this church. Dear friend, in all honesty, it was not a pretty sight, okay? I'm so thrilled we got some good-looking visitors here tonight to spruce this thing up. Visitors, wherever you're from, God bless you. Thank you tonight for coming to the house of God. What a wonderful week it's been for me. I always enjoy your pastor so very, very much. And I mean that. He blesses my heart, and you got a wonderful pastor, you know that, and a wonderful church. And I think God's going to do some tremendous things in days to come. Brother Freeney's father led singing for me in two revival meetings in the Hammond, Indiana area back in probably the late 70s. His dad led singing in two revivals. And here it is, the son's just carrying on with the music, and what a blessing he is putting the music together this week. Look in your Bible, Isaiah chapter number 13. I'll begin with verse number 19. And Babylon, the glory of kingdoms, the beauty of the Chaldeans' excellency, shall be as when God overthrew Sodom and Gomorrah. It shall never be inhabited, neither shall it be dwelt in from generation to generation. Neither shall the Arabian pitch tent there, neither shall the shepherds make their fold there. That's an amazing statement. I'll tell you why. 2,700 years ago, God in heaven said, I'm going to destroy the city of Babylon. It will never, ever be rebuilt. Now, keep in mind, when God made that statement, the greatest city on planet Earth was the ancient city of Babylon. Now, think with me. Chicago, destroyed by a fire, it was rebuilt. San Francisco, destroyed by a fire, it was rebuilt. But for 2,700 years, no one's lived at the site of ancient Babylon. Alexander the Great, 30 years old, in a tent, he had conquered the entire world. That night, God killed him. You say, why do you say that? Because Hierapolis, the ancient historian, said this. The next thing Alexander the Great had planned to do, take his vast army, his unlimited wealth, and go back and rebuild and restore the ancient city of Babylon. And God said that will not be done for hundreds and thousands of years. I believe with all my heart that night in that tent to uphold the word of God, God simply killed Alexander the Great. Look in your Bible. Verse number 21. But the wild beast of the desert shall lie there, and their houses shall be full of doleful creatures, and owls shall dwell there. The next phrase says, and satyrs shall dance there. What are satyrs? Most Bible commentaries say satyrs are demons or satyrs are devils. You say, preacher, my Bible doesn't translate it that way. I believe it should. I'll tell you why. Back home, I have 30-some commentaries on Isaiah, and with two exceptions, they all say that word satyr refers either to demons or demon-possessed animals. In 1890, Dwight L. Moody, the great evangelist, stood at the site of ancient Babylon. Moody said this, as I stood there, I could sense, I could feel the power of hell as I'd never felt it in my entire life. Tonight I want to preach on the subject, when demons dance with delight. What can you do that makes hell hilarious? What can you do that makes demons dance with delight? Number one, demons dance with delight when a backslider defects to the enemy. Now, who is a backslider? Somebody that's been saved, they're still saved. However, they go out and do not live for Christ. They live for themselves and live for the world. Look in your Bible at verse number 19. Verse 19. And Babylon, the glory of kingdoms, the beauty of the Chaldeans' excellency, shall be as when God overthrew Sodom and Gomorrah. Now, why did God destroy Sodom and Gomorrah? You say, preacher, that's simple. There were cities full of sexual perversion, cities full of homosexuality, lesbianism. Therefore, God destroyed the cities of Sodom and Gomorrah. Now, hear me. very, very carefully. The Bible's emphatic and dogmatic, my friend. That is not an alternative lifestyle. That is an abominable lifestyle. But understand, God can save those people, and grace of God can change those people. But now hear me carefully. The ultimate reason that God destroyed Sodom and Gomorrah was not because of that horrible sin. You say, why do you say that? Abraham one day is in his tent. He looks up. Here comes some angels down the road. He asks them in. He feeds them. They're talking. He said, where are you guys going? We're going down and check out Sodom and Gomorrah. But as we think it is, we're going to destroy the city. The angels flee. Hey, all of a sudden, Abraham realizes something. He has a nephew named Lot that is living in Sodom. Now, immediately, Abraham starts to pray. He said, God, if there are 50 Christians in Sodom, will you spare the city? God said, yes. 45, yes. 40, yes. 30, yes. 20, yes. Abraham said, oh, let not the Lord be angry. He said, God, hey, if there are 10 Christians in Sodom, will you spare the city? And God said, I'll spare it for 10. Now, what is so magical about that number 10? Read your Bible, Genesis 13, Genesis 18. Count the number of people in Lot's family. You come up with at least 13 individuals. This may be what Abraham thought. Hey, surely, man, Lot's got his family saved, and the city is safe. How sad. The angels come to Sodom. They tell Lot, get your family. Get out of here. God's going to destroy the city. And Lot goes down to his son-in-laws and knocks on the door and gives a message. And they laughed at him because they thought he was joking. What am I saying? Lot had no testimony in the city of Sodom. Understand that. For 25 years he lived there. If he'd lived for God, served God, even 25 years, he'd just gotten 10 people saved. The cities would not have been destroyed. I hear Christians say, for the mark, it doesn't matter how I live. For the mark, I'm saved. How I live is my business. That's a lie out of hell, dear friend. My Bible says, if you're saved, you're not your own. You're bought with a price. Therefore, glorify God in your body and your spirit, which are the Lord's. If you're saved tonight, how you live is not your business. How you live is Christ's business. Because you're Christ's representative. The Bible says, hear it, nobody, not just preachers, nobody lives to himself and nobody dies to himself. How you live on the job, in the home, in your neighborhood, how you live affects the destiny of somebody else. Now, what was Lot's problem? The same problem we face today. Lot was saved. You would know that, how he lived, except in 2 Peter, it says that righteous man. But here's Lot's problem. Lot wanted to be, I'm going to use the term, a good old boy. Lot would rather people like him and burn in hell than risk being laughed at to get him saved. The angels come to Lot's house, and he asks him, and the perverted crowd gets around the house, and they tell Lot, hey, bring the angels out that we may know them. To put it bluntly, they want to rape the angels. Now watch this. Lot opens the door, steps outside. He said, I pray you, brethren, do not so. I guarantee you something, friend. 25 years earlier, when he's with Abraham, he would not have called that crowd brethren. You see, the convictions had slipped away. He was more concerned that people like him than what God in heaven thought of him. And because of one man, right now, two towns are in hell. Why? Because Lot would not go out and witness and share the gospel. I've been on the road for a number of weeks. Got home at 2 o'clock in the morning, went in my study, and of course the desk was full of mail. I started going through the mail. I had some good news. For the 23rd year in a row, I was a finalist in the Reader's Digest sweepstakes. Anyway, I kept going through the mail, Pretty soon, I come to a letter. The return address was a prison in Indiana. I put that letter aside. I said, okay, it's from a prisoner. He probably wants money, maybe some stamps, maybe a Bible to sell. I put that letter aside. When I got through, before I went to bed, I opened the letter. Name at the top was a man who had been a pastor. I had held 7 revivals for him. In that letter, he told of falling into a certain sin and being caught. In the letter, he said, Brother Mark, when they arrested me, for 3 days and 3 nights, they had to keep me in a straitjacket. He said the shame, the embarrassment, the disgrace was so great. If they had not kept me in a straitjacket, he said, I would have committed suicide. The man kept writing. Brother Mark, he said, everything I claim to believe, I've destroyed. He said, because of me, my church is ruined. My family is shamed. He said, because of me, Jesus Christ, who I really, sincerely love, is laughed at and ridiculed. Last line of that letter, he wrote something I'll never forget. Brother Mark, he said, here in prison at night, I laid out on my metal bunk. It's about the time I'm asleep. It seems like in my mind, I can hear all the demons of hell just laughing at me and mocking me and ridiculing me because everything I claim to believe in, I've destroyed. You say, preacher, I'm a Baptist. I believe in once saved, always saved. I'm going out and live it up. You hear me? You hear me well, my friend. Then you got to live it down. But not just you. 300 people that love Christ. We all pay a price when somebody backslides and gets away from God and the world laughs at us and the press ridicules us and the demons dance about us. My friend, you be careful how you live. You're a representative of Jesus Christ. You're an ambassador of the Almighty. Live right, act right, talk right. Make an impact not for the devil. Make an impact for the glory of Jesus Christ. Number 2, demons dance with the light when a sinner rejects the gospel. Look in your Bible at verse number 8. They shall be afraid. Pangs and sorrows shall take hold of them. They shall be in pain as a woman that travaileth. What's this statement? They shall be amazed one at another. Their faces shall be as flames. What's that refer to? When two sinners meet in hell. Look in your Bible, please. One chapter over. Isaiah chapter 14. Look at Isaiah chapter 14. Look, please, at verse number 9. What a verse. Hell from beneath is moved for thee to meet thee at thy coming. What's that verse say? When a sinner dies, the demons in hell are so eager and anxious to damn that soul, they just don't wait for that soul to sink down into hell. They rush up and grab that soul and pull him down into the fires and the flames of eternal damnation. Now, why do folk go to hell? Because they joined the wrong church? No. They got the wrong denomination? No. They didn't get baptized? No. Hear me carefully. In Luke 16 in the Bible, a man in hell gives his testimony of why he is in hell. First of all, he cries out and says, Father Abraham, have mercy. Abraham said, friend, I cannot help you. May I put that in perspective, please? Here's a man in hell praying to one of the greatest saints ever lived, and Abraham said, I cannot help you. Understand that. If you go to hell, no saint can get you out of hell. No church can get you out of hell. No religion can get you out of hell. When the man discovered he could not get out of hell once he went there, he said, Father Abraham, I have 5 brothers at my father's house. Send somebody to them, lest they also come to this place of torment. Now, I witnessed the people across America, and sometimes with a smirk, they say, if I go to hell, all my buddies will be there. You better hear me. If they're really your friends, they don't want you in hell. This guy didn't want a family reunion in hell. He wants some Christian to get a burden, get a concern, go back to the house and knock on the door and try and get his family saved. He did not want a family reunion in hell. But may I point out something else very carefully? In Bible times, it was not unlikely for a young man 13, 14 years old to leave home and learn a trade or become an apprentice. Now watch it. Apparently the guy in hell is the oldest of six sons. Now watch it. He said, I've got five brothers still back home. Think this through. It's more than likely the guy in hell was a teenager. You see, it's just not old people that die and go to hell. The Bible says they die in youth. The Bible says, boast not thyself of tomorrow. Here's a young man, a teenager, already in hell forever.

if somebody went to them from the dead, here's the key, they will repent. Did you get that? The guy said, I know why I'm in hell. I'm in hell because I didn't repent. What is repentance? Jesus said, except you repent, you shall all likewise perish. John the Baptist came preaching repentance. What is repentance? Hear me carefully. It's a change of mind. But it involves three things. Number one, first of all, you got to change your mind about how nice and kind and sweet you are to the fact that God said you're a sinner. Here's the Bible. Romans chapter 3. There is none righteous, no, not one. There is none that understandeth. There is none that seeketh after God. They're all going out of the way. They're together, all together become unprofitable. Then God says, there is none that doeth good. No, not one. Did you let that penetrate, friend? Eight times God said, there is no exception. Everybody is a sinner. The Bible says, if we say we have no sin, we lie and do not the truth. Understand that. If you're not willing to admit you're a sinner, you can never be saved. Why? Christ came in the world to save sinners. Number one, you got to change your mind about how good you are because you buy five dozen Girl Scout cookies and eat every one, to the fact that God said, you, my friend, are a sinner. Number two, you got to change your mind about every way you thought would get you to heaven, to the only way Christ would get you to heaven. And that is no church. That is no denomination. Christ taught the way to heaven was through Him. Him. And Him alone. There is one God, the Bible says, and one mediator between God and man, the man, Christ Jesus. Jesus said, I am the way, the truth, and the life. Nobody comes to the Father but by me. It was Christ that said, except a man is born again, he could not even see the kingdom of God. Do you realize how dogmatic that is? Christ didn't say, if you're not born again, you can't go to heaven. What he said was stronger. He said, friend, if you're not born again, you'll never even see a place called heaven. You say, Brother Mark, this is 2009, and you're not politically correct. Thank God I'm biblically correct. The Bible says this. On Judgment Day, when you stand before God, guess what? The Bible is right there. And you'll be judged not by your opinion. You will not even be judged by God's opinion. You'll be judged right from the pages of the Word of God. I was in Chicago in 1981. Never forget it. The weather had been horrible. The snow was piled so high, you come to an intersection, you couldn't see. Back then, people had rubber balls on their radio antennas. They had scarves tied on. You come to an intersection, you kind of crept out. I hope the guy coming wasn't a creep. And so Pastor Leslie and I are out calling. We made some calls that day. Got back to the house about noon. Turned the television on, Channel 9 in Chicago, WGN. That day, a young lady interviewed a man. His name was Maurice Rollins. Maurice Rollins was one of the three outstanding heart specialists in America. Woman said, okay, Mr. Rollins, she said, we're so happy you're here. Tell us your story. Well, he said, I was a drunkard. He said, an atheist. He said, in spite of that, I was considered one of the outstanding heart specialists in America. He said, but one thing bothered me. Time and time again, they bring someone to the hospital having a heart attack. Rollins said, as I worked to save their life, they'd scream out and say, I see the gates of hell. I see the demons of hell. I hear the cries of hell. I feel the heat of hell. Rollins said, this did

0: not happen occasionally. It happened frequently. Every time it happened, he said, as soon as I could, I'd get in my car, go home, go to the liquor cabinet, I'd get drunk and put it out of my mind. One night he said they brought in a young man, 23 years old, an athlete, a weightlifter, a bodybuilder. Said the young man had the body of a Greek god. He was having a massive heart attack. Roland said, in desperation, I got to straddle that young man. I was pushing on his chest as hard as I could. He said, sometimes I'd push down with such force, I'd hear his ribs as they would crack. That young man, he said, looked at me with fear in his eyes. It's just a whisper. He said, please, push harder. Please, push harder. R. Wallace said, I wanted to save his life. I worked as fast, as hard as I could. He said, maybe 15 seconds went by. All of a sudden again, he looked me right in the eye in a trembling voice. He said, I see fire. Paul Rollins said, I wanted to save him. I worked fast. I worked hard. I worked the best I could. He said, maybe 10 seconds went by. All of a sudden, on that young man's face came the most fearful look I've ever seen on a human face. In a trembling voice, he said, I hear. Laughter. He died. You also, I didn't change clothes. I went out, got in the car, drove straight home, went right to the liquor cabinet. He said, to this day, I can't explain it. It was empty. I said, okay, I'm an educated man. I reached the pinnacle of my profession. I'm not going to let this ghost scare me. I'm going to think it out. He said, okay, I've been in the hospital when people have died of cancer. He said, yes, I've seen cancer patients in the last stages of cancer dying. And sometimes three and four men had to hold them on the bed because they were thought they were going to hell. He said, but it doesn't happen as often with cancer patients as it does with heart attack patients. Why would that be? Then Rollins said this. When someone's dying of cancer, the pain becomes intense. He said, most of the time, they're given morphine. He said, morphine has a tremendous effect on the mind. He said, many times when cancer patients die, they are not in their right mind. They're being affected by the morphine. He said, now wait. I've been in the hospital when older people have died of a long lingering illness. He said, I've seen 90-year-old men fight off three strong men to stay in bed because their feet was in hell. He said, but again, when people die of a long lingering illness, they don't see hell as often as heart attack patients. Then he said this, when someone dies of a long lingering illness, two out of three times, he said, they either die in their sleep or die in a coma. Think that out. You go home tonight, you reject Christ, you hop in bed, in your sleep, you have a heart attack, you wake up in hell with no chance to ever get saved. But Rollins said this, when someone is having a heart attack, basically, he said, the medications they are given affect the cardiovascular system and have some effect, but not a great effect on the mind. He said, therefore, when someone is dying of a heart attack, basically, they're in their right mind. They know exactly what's happening. He searched the house. He found a New Testament. He said, all night long, he stood up and read the New Testament. Next morning, he said, at 9 o'clock, he got in the car, headed down the road, and thank God, the first church he came to was a Bible-preaching church. He went in, a godly pastor, opened the Bible, and showed him that salvation was not in a church or a baptism. It was in receiving Christ. And Maurice Swallard said, I knelt down with that wonderful man of God, and I accepted Jesus Christ as my Savior. The time was almost gone. Young lady said, "Well, Mr. Rollins, that's a wonderful story. We're so happy for you. And we're glad that you found religion." He said, "No, ma'am." He said, "I found Jesus Christ." I want to tell you something. Religion can't get you into heaven. Jesus Christ can get you into heaven. It won't do it. He will do it. Has there been that time when you made that decision to come to Christ? Number three, on through, demons dance with the light. When a Christian stops witnessing, turn your Bible to Acts chapter 17, and I'm through. Acts chapter 17. Acts 17 tonight, and I'm finished. I'm sorry, Acts 19. Acts 19 describes some men that are trying to cast out demons. Interesting story. Acts 19, verse 13. "Then certain of the vagabond Jews, exorcists," an exorcist is one that casts out devils, "took upon them to call over them which had evil spirits. In the name of the Lord Jesus, saying, We adjure you by Jesus, whom Paul preacheth. There were seven sons of one Sceva, a Jew and chief of the priest, which did so." Watch it. "The evil spirit of the demons answered and said, Jesus I know, and Paul I know, but who are you?" Think on that. They watch the disciples cast out demons. They say, "Let's try it." They find the demon-possessed person. They say the words, make the gestures. All of a sudden, the demon from hell talks to him. What he says is very significant. The demon said, "Jesus, I know." Why? Two reasons. Number one, Jesus Christ is God. Number two, when Christ walked on this earth, Luke 19:10, he came to seek and to save that which was lost. Christ was a soul winner. Christ kept people out of hell. They said this. And Paul, oh my. The demon said, "And Paul," we know why. Everywhere Paul went, he got people saved. Put him in jail, he gets folks saved. Put him on a ship, he gets folks saved. Everywhere Paul went, he got people saved. He kept folk out of hell. Now hear it carefully. The demon said, "Jesus I know, and Paul I know." But who are you? Do you understand that, friend? You obey the Bible you claim to believe. You go out and witness. You go on visitation. You knock on some doors. You give out some tracts. You attack the gates of hell. You try and get folks saved. Every filthy demon in hell will know who you are. But you sit back and say, "I'm going to be nice and polite and kind, and I don't want anybody laughing at me, and I'm not going to witness and have folk make fun of me and think me strange and odd." I guarantee you, a demon from hell will come and pat you on the back, and with brimstone on their breath, they'll say, "Jesus, I know, and Paul, I know, but who are you?" What a sad day in America. The homosexuals come out of the closet and prance down Main Street, and born-again believers running hide in the closet. The homosexuals come out of. There was ever a day to stand up and live for God and witness for God. This is the day. Today is the time to speak up for Jesus Christ. I was preaching years ago in Monticello, Illinois. I preached one night, give the invitation. A young lady come forward totally broken. Sit on the front row. I'd known over 20 years. Held revivals for her dad, who was a pastor. When the service ended, I went and sat down by her. I said, "Julie, what's wrong?" Pretty soon she got all pulled together. She said, "Preacher," she said, "I graduated from high school, went to Maranatha Baptist College for 2 years, and got a degree to be a secretary. I come back to town here and got a job in a certain office. In that office, Brother Mark," she said, "really, I tried to live for God.
1: I don't cut any time, but before work, after work, on my noon hour, I'd give them tracts. I'd witness to them. Said, "Preacher, really, I did everything I could to try and get those people saved." But the Marxists said they laughed at me. They ridiculed me. They made fun of me. In fact, she said, they made up a filthy, vulgar song about me. But I did everything I could to try and get them saved. Then she said this, about 2.5 years ago, I had a chance to change jobs. Higher position, twice the pay, classier office. I made up my mind on my new job. I was going to go to work. I was going to be nice and polite and kind and helpful and moral and pure. But I was not going to witness. I was not going to be some religious fanatic. I was not going to be made fun of. I was going to go to work and be good and do my job. But the Marxist said, today, my boss called me in. She said, "Really, this is amazing. Last week, all over America, in this little town right here, our division was number one. We did better than Chicago, New York City, Boston. It's amazing. We were number one right here in this little town." "Julie," she said, "you're doing such a great job. I have to hire some more help. Come around here and sit down by me. We'll go through this binder full of applicants and see who we can hire." Julie said, I went around and sat down beside my boss, and she started going through the binder full of applicants, and all of a sudden she turned the page and said, "Look at that." Bottom of the page, big bold letters. The applicant had written these words, "I am a born again Christian." Julie said, my boss turned to me and said, "Let's count her out right now. We don't have any born again Christians in this office. We don't want any born again Christians in this office. Let's just count her out." And she turned the page, and that went through my heart like an arrow. Brother Mark, she said, I left work early. I went home and lay on the couch and shed some tears today. Brother Mark, she said, tonight I come to work and you preached. And as you preached, I realized something. The last 2.5 years, I've been afraid somebody might laugh at me or ridicule me or make fun of me or degrade me. She said, "Preacher, as you preach tonight, I realize the last 2.5 years, I have been the laughingstock of hell because I haven't had the courage to stand up for Jesus Christ." You say, "Preacher, man, if I stand for Christ, they'll laugh at me at school. They'll make fun of me on the job. They'll ridicule me." I want to tell you something, friend. You hear me. You hear me. Jesus Christ has done more for Joe Mark, anybody ever has, anybody ever will. Jesus Christ is worth being laughed at over. God help us to get rid of our little, weak, dried-up Christianity and get back to Bible Christianity. That was on a Friday night. You ready? Not the next Sunday, but a week after that, Julie come to church Sunday morning. 3 co-workers. The pastor preached, gave the invitation. 2 out of 3 walked down the aisle, and Jesus Christ had the last laugh. Don't sit there and say, "How I live doesn't matter." It does matter. It matters to Jesus Christ. It matters to a lost world. God help us. I'm talking to some folks tonight. I'm talking to some folks, you never received Christ. I'm talking to some folks tonight, you're a Christian, but you're not courageous. You're not bold. You're a coward. You know what you ought to do tonight? You ought to tell all hell tonight, stop the music! The dance is over! I'm going to live and serve Jesus Christ. Will you bow your head for prayer? Our heads are bowed. Our eyes are closed. Number one, you better think, sir. Son, you better listen. If you were to die tonight, you say, "I'm not going to die." Let me tell you some Bible verses. Boast not thyself of tomorrow. Yeah, God said that. He said, don't boast, you're going to live till 12:01 tonight. How about this? The Bible says, they say peace and safety, sudden destruction comes upon them. No chance to get saved. A car wreck, an accident, a heart attack, and life ends with no chance to repent. I can think of nothing worse. You're dying. It seems like all the mountains of the world are piled on your chest, and you struggle and you strain, and that next breath doesn't come, and the last sound you ever hear on this earth are the demons of hell laughing and cackling and ridiculing you as they come to damn you. Thank God it doesn't have to be that way. That's what Christ came for. That's what Christ died for.

0: Stay tuned for Treasured Heritage, a preaching program spotlighting those servants who have gone on to glory. Isaiah 54:17 says, "This is the heritage of the servants of the Lord." And now, Treasured Heritage.
1: The Bible says in 2 Timothy chapter 2, beginning with verse 1, "Thou therefore, my son, be strong in the grace that is in Christ Jesus. And the things that thou hast heard of me among many witnesses, the same commit thou to faithful men who shall be able to teach others also." And if you're in the habit of marking things, I'd like you to mark that expression in your Bible, "able to teach others also." Able to teach others also. That's the principle. There's no doubt that God has always had a people. Now, I take the dispensational view of Scripture, meaning that there's a difference between Israel and the church. Though God has always had a people, there's a church age, and we believe the church started with Christ and His disciples and was empowered at Pentecost. We don't argue with people about that, but that's what we gather from the Word of God. And the church age is coming to a conclusion when the Lord Jesus comes back to rapture His church. We must rightly divide the Word of God. Know the difference between Jew, Gentile, and church. And we work at that. There are certain things that we've been taught by others who were rightly dividing the Scripture. There are things we know about God and God's Word. And those things we know about God and God's Word, the Lord has commanded us to teach others also. There's a very interesting word in this verse in 2 Timothy chapter 2 and verse 2. It is the little word "things." I took the time on an occasion to go through the pastoral epistles, especially 1 and 2 Timothy, and make a note, just copy right out of Scripture, the things that Paul gave to Timothy. And you'll find a rather long list of things Paul talked about. He said, "These things that thou hast heard of me among many witnesses, the same commit thou to faithful men who shall be able to teach others also." Now notice, and I'm going to repeat a number of things. Notice here, there are actually four groups of people. You have the Apostle Paul. You have his son in the ministry, Timothy. You have faithful men. And you have others also. There's four groups here. I want you to think about that in relationship to your church, or to your choir, or to your class, or to your Sunday school class, or to your bus ministry. In other words, there's an Apostle Paul, there's a Timothy, there are faithful men, there are others also. This is the way God's work is to be done. If you're standing in front of a group and you're the only person that's assumed responsibility to get the job done with that group of people, you're not doing it the Bible way. That's not the way the Lord intended for it to be done. The Bible way is others need to be able to teach others also. Now, Paul imparted to Timothy. Timothy was to impart to faithful men, and faithful men to others. Actually, every one of those people became an Apostle Paul to some Timothy. And they charged that Timothy to find faithful men, and those faithful men had committed to them what had been committed to Timothy, and they committed to others. And they kept the process going all the way down the line. I am where I am today because of the marvelous grace of God and how other people have invested their lives in my life. Now, there's such a tremendous principle here. I want you to get hold of it. Let me give you an illustration. It's been my privilege to travel to England on a number of occasions, and I always try to go to the Metropolitan Tabernacle and hear Dr. Peter Masters preach. I enjoy talking to him. I believe he's a fundamentalist. Dr. Masters has been at the Metropolitan Tabernacle for about 32 years at this present time. When he came there, they were in the Baptist Union, and he had one requirement, and that is that they come out of the Baptist Union. He would not accept the church. Now, they'd only been in the Baptist Union for 2 years, but they came out. And he's pastored the church all these years as an independent congregation, and so I think that's a very interesting thing. I said to him one day, I appreciate the stand you've taken, and I'd like to know if there's anything here that remains from Mr. Spurgeon's ministry. I know the portico out front was what he put up. His son pastored 14 years after he pastored. A number of pastors since then. The building was bombed. The building was burned. I said, is there anything left that's exactly the way it was when Spurgeon pastored this church? And his answer startled me, but it was absolutely something I needed to hear. I pressed the matter so. Anything. I'd just like to know if there's anything here like it was when Spurgeon was here. And he looked and said, our doctrine. You know? In other words, we have not changed. And I made this comment to him. I said, well, I appreciate the stand you've taken and how you've kept the thing where it ought to be. He said, well, I owe a great deal of that to two ladies who were just very young women under Charles Spurgeon who were still alive and in this church when I came as the pastor. And they were women who insisted, can you imagine this? Women who insisted that this thing be carried out a certain way and were quite disturbed that the church had gone back in the Baptist Union. He said, by the way, when we came out of the Baptist Union kept Spurgeon's College. We've never had it since the Union got it. So they started their own school. But he said, I want to tell you an interesting story about Charles Spurgeon. When Spurgeon was the pastor of this church, they had two great revivals. They called them revival years. And during those revival years, there were over 1,000 people who professed faith in Christ and obeyed the Lord in baptism and united with the church. He said, you may not be aware of this, but since way back in the days of John Gill and others, every person who's made a public profession of faith in this church has had it recorded in writing. And he said, with all the bombings and fire and everything else we've had, God has miraculously preserved those big, big books that record all the professions of faith. Even if a person was illiterate, one of the elders of the church, he called them elders, one of the elders of the church made sure that they had the person tell them how they came to know Christ as Savior, and they wrote it down for them. And every person who's ever trusted Christ as Savior and come here to be baptized, we've done that. We've got the whole record of all of it through centuries. And I thought that was an amazing thing. Then he said, you would imagine that Charles Spurgeon preached, knowing what kind of preacher he was, and people just came out of the woodwork all over London to hear him preach. But he said, that's not the way it was. He said, Spurgeon had 3,000 soul winners. They were his hounds, his hunters, he called them. And they would listen to his message that he preached, and they would take that message out into London and give it out to other people, bring those people to Christ, and then bring them to church on the Lord's Day. That's the way it worked. And he was able to keep those people going and keep those thousands of workers busy winning the lost. In other words, Mr. Spurgeon did not stand up behind the pulpit and just be the only preacher. He had 3,000 people intently listening to him, and they would go out with his message and repeat it to others. Now, I want you to think about something. We're not going to have 3,000. What if we had 10 or 20 or 15? Or let's say we had 30 or we could train 50 who believed it was their responsibility to take the message we gave on the Lord's Day and repeat it to other people. Can you imagine the transformation in our ministries if that type of thing happened? Well, I believe that's exactly what the Lord is talking about here. You see, we get people to trust Christ as Savior. In other words, we give them the gospel, and they come to know the Lord as their personal Savior. And then we just think, well, some of them are going to do this, that, or the other, and some of them aren't. And we sort of settle down in our rationale to think, well, if they amount to something, fine. If they don't amount to something, that's fine. That's not what God gave us to do. We need a Bible plan, one we find in Scripture. By the way, the message must always be biblical and the methods must always be biblical. We need a Bible method of training people who will be able to teach others also. And wherever we stop that, that's where the link in the chain breaks, where we stop it. Now, let's take the simple truth we find here. The book of 2 Timothy is Paul's farewell to his son in the faith, Timothy. Here Paul gives Timothy the principle that must be followed in the ministry. This is the very principle taught by the Lord Jesus Christ to his disciples. And through the Sunday school, we can develop a Timothy team to provide a way to teach others also. I have in my hand a book that I've written, about a 250-page book, on truths every Christian needs to know. And we teach this book of truths every Christian needs to know in our Bible teaching Sunday school. Now, we teach the Word of God. This is not a replacement for the Word of God. It's to help people get in the Word of God. These are truths people need to know. Christ died for us. That's a clear presentation of the gospel. The birthmarks of a believer. The Holy Scriptures. God hears and answers prayer. What the Bible teaches about the New Testament church. He that winneth souls is wise. Giving is the golden key to God's blessing. We're commanded to be filled with the Holy Spirit. The Lord is our guide. We are engaged in a spiritual warfare. The work of the Lord is our mission. The coming of Jesus Christ is our blessed hope. We must prepare for our day of departure. God bears us on eagle's wings. That's how God deals with us all through life. Now, we take these Bible lessons and we teach them to a Sunday school class from the junior high school up. And then we ask in every class, we ask that there is a Timothy team developed in every class. And every class has that Timothy team. Then what happens when someone comes to know the Lord as Savior and comes to the fellowship of this church, we plug them into a Bible teaching Sunday school class. And some member of that Timothy team in that class who has studied this is committed to teach that new person these lessons, truths every Christian needs to know. So in other words, we've taught this to the whole church, but the whole church is not going to do it. If I sit around with the unrealistic expectation, expect everybody to do this kind of thing, they're not going to do it. Ideally, the person who brings a person to Christ should be the person who disciples them, follows them up. And we've got other introductory things like keys to living the Christian life, 5 lessons on what does it mean to be saved, what does it mean to be baptized, the Bible and prayer, the new Christian and his church, and then telling others about Christ. That's just simple. We've got a beginner's reader guide on how to read through the gospel according to John in 31 days and what you should get from each chapter of the gospel according to John. We have other things like the family devotional guides. I put together 372 Bible stories and 31 stories in each volume so that each month you can read 31 Bible stories beginning with volume 1 and take you all the way through the Bible. Now, you won't read every verse and every chapter, but you'll read the great stories of the Bible. And by the time you're finished, you've had 272 Bible stories and you answer questions about those stories and have Bible memory verses. This is not to substitute for the Bible. It's to get people into the Word of God. Now, unless you're doing something like that, people don't know where to start, how to begin. They just are confused about it. But you've got to teach others, not so they will learn, but so they'll learn so they can teach others also. Now, that's the responsibility God's given to us. There's no way to get around that. That's exactly what the Apostle Paul said to Timothy. This one principle, is the very thing God's given us to do. Now, the great need in the work of the Lord is the need for laborers. Let's take these statements. The way we approach this need reveals what we believe about God. Turn with me, please, to Luke chapter 10. Now, I want you to make note of this passage of Scripture, verses 1 and 2. Luke chapter 10, verses 1 and 2. The Bible says, after these things, the Lord appointed other 70 also and sent them 2 and 2 before his face, in every city and place, whether he himself would come. Therefore said he unto them, the harvest truly is great, but the laborers are few. Pray ye therefore the Lord of the harvest, that he would send forth laborers into his harvest. Notice he says, pray ye therefore the Lord of the harvest. You see, our attitude about laborers reveals our attitude about God. This is the Lord's work. When we go to God and ask God to give laborers, what we're declaring is that it's the Lord's work and the Lord will touch the hearts of people and lead them to be laborers. Now, this is so important. If you think it's your responsibility to get laborers, and solely your responsibility, and you want to work at it, and to just try to recruit everybody you can recruit, that's one way to go about it. But it's not the Bible way. Certainly you should ask people. But you shouldn't ask people without praying. That doesn't mean just pray about it. Pray that God would touch the hearts of people. It is the Lord's harvest. And we want laborers. He wants laborers more than we want laborers. Now, when I talk about doing something like this in the church and developing a Timothy team or being able to teach others also or training people to do these things, invariably somebody says, can't get it done. Can't get anybody to do anything. For instance, I had a pastor say to me not long ago, said, I can't get anybody to visit in our church. I said, what about you and your wife going? Then I said, after you go for a while with your wife, what about you asking one man and your wife asking another lady? Now you've got four people going. It can be done. There's no doubt about it. It can be done. And this is so important to get hold of this principle. Laborers are needed. When we ask God for laborers, then it's the Lord's responsibility to provide laborers. Now look what he says he'll do. This is so significant. Look at the scripture, please. The Bible says in verse 2 that he would send forth laborers into his harvest. So God not only gives laborers, but also tells us what the laborers are to do. 2 Timothy chapter 2, verse 2 is the principle for accomplishing God's work that God has given to us in his word. Let's take a few examples. Let's take an example of a Sunday school class. If you have a teacher in a class, and let's say the class has 30 people enrolled and 15 people attending, if you've got just the teacher says, I can handle this. I can handle 30 people. That's not the point. Who's being trained under that teacher? Every teacher should have an assistant. Training that assistant who shall be able to teach others also. There should be people in that class of the 15 who attend and others you're after who are being taught the clear principles of God's Word. And by the way, make it simple. Keep it simple. For example, in 2 Timothy chapter 3, the Bible tells us there are five works of the Word of God. Anybody can remember that. Makes us wise in salvation, teaches us doctrine, reproves us, corrects us, instructs us in righteousness. I tell people there are five laws for studying the Bible. You read the Bible, you search the Bible, you compare Scripture with Scripture because the greatest commentary on the Bible is the Bible. You memorize Scripture, and you meditate on Scripture. When you say to people, memorize Scripture, you've got to help them to know what Scriptures to memorize. Take the doctrine of Christ and Scriptures about Christ. Take the doctrine of God the Father, God the Holy Spirit. Take the doctrine of things to come. Or you can take subjects like the subject of prayer, the subject of salvation, the subject of faith. And we need to collectively work on these things so that we have got the Scriptures to pass along to people. We have a doctrinal Scripture memorization guide so that people can memorize at least 10 verses on each of the things we call the doctrines. Really, there's no plural there. It's doctrine in the Bible. And all of these subjects together make the doctrine or the belief and teaching that we have. But this is what we're to be doing. Let's imagine that we've got a church. I want to know, Pastor, who are you teaching? So they're able to teach others also. You've got a choir. You've got 30 people in the choir, and you've got a man trying to direct 30 people in the choir. Well, let me ask you this. Who is working from the bass section with the pastor to work with other bass? Who's working from the tenor section to work with the choir director, that is, to work with the other tenors? Who's working with the altos? Who's working with the sopranos? The person directing the choir needs a team of people he's teaching. What about the pianist? You've got a pianist playing. Somebody said, well, she's absent. If she's absent, we're hurting. Well, it's your fault. Who is she training? Or who is he training? In other words, there is only one principle. It is the principle of being able to teach others also. This is revolutionary. But notice, It's not some deep thing we've got to dig for. It's not some vein of gold in the depth of the earth. It's not some pearl you've got to dive to the depths of the ocean to find. God placed it right on the surface of the Bible. And we try to do it every way imaginable, but God's way. We try every way but God's way. Now, the Lord Jesus Christ taught this principle in His earthly ministry. Look at these scriptures, Matthew chapter 4, verse 19. He said unto them, "Follow me, and I will make you fishers of men." So it's following Christ and fishing for men. It's not fishing for men and trying to follow Christ. Jesus found these men. I believe they'd been followers of John the Baptist. They were looking for the truth. Andrew came to know Christ as his Savior, brought his own brother Simon. The Lord called these disciples. He came to the sea, and one account in Luke chapter 5, they were mending their nets. He proved his authority even in the area of their lives where they thought they were authorities. They'd fished all night and taken nothing. You fished during the night, not the day. The Lord said, go out. They reluctantly went out. They had the greatest catch they'd ever had. And instead of making them more desirous to fish, on the day they had the greatest catch they've ever had, they quit fishing. It's amazing, isn't it? That's the constraint that Christ had on their hearts. The love of Christ constrains us. They'd been catching live fish and making them dead. Now they're catching dead men and bringing them to life. And that's the way God does His work. But the Lord Jesus Christ could have come to this earth, lived a sinless life, bled and died for our sins, been buried and rose from the dead, and ascended to heaven, and the price paid for our salvation would have been paid. He shed His own blood. But He did His work a certain way. He called disciples. And as He called those disciples, He actually spent 3.5 years with them. The important thing He did during that time was train them. They got His purpose and His passion. He bled and died, was buried and rose from the dead. And again, He spent 40 days with those disciples, going over things, reassuring them of things, reinforcing things in their lives. For 40 days, they were with the resurrected Savior. Why? Because He ascended to heaven and left His work in their hands. Many times, when something happens to one of us, the work is over. It doesn't go on like it ought to. I was in Chicago not long ago, and I went into a museum that celebrated the life and ministry of D.L. Moody. And I remember reading years ago as a young man, Richard Ellsworth Day's biography of Moody, Bush of Glow. He also wrote one about Spurgeon, The Shadow of the Broad Brim. We're reprinting it at Crown Publications. We've got permission to do that. But Bush of Glow is the life story of D.L. Moody. I asked Vance Havner one time in a mountain retreat, what would you do if you were me trying to prepare your heart? He said, read the Bible and pray, but read the stories of great men's lives. And he mentioned Ellsworth Day's biographies. He said, read Bush of Glow, the story of Moody. He says, like reading the lives of the apostles. So I read it. And I became fascinated with this man's soul-winning ministry. 6th grade education, sold out to God, given to God completely, on his face before God, begging God for God's power in his life, taking 2 continents, one in one hand, one in the other, shaking them for God. He had a heart attack in Kansas City, and I think he was 62 years old. He got on a train, was taken back to Northfield. When he was dying, he said, if I had my whole life to live over, I would have never left children's ministries. I'd have given my whole life to children's ministries. Fascinating man. But in this museum in Chicago, near the Moody Bible Institute, there is a doorway that you walk in and walk out. You don't notice it walking in, but when you walk out, there's an expression Moody gave over the top of the door. It's not the thing you might think. Remember he said, when I die, you read the papers, I'm dead. Don't believe it. I'll be more alive than ever. Maybe you've heard that statement. But here he says, when I'm gone, I want to leave behind as many faithful men and women as I possibly can. Now, that's what we should be thinking about. That was the passion of Jesus Christ. He trained these disciples. Follow me. Follow me. Then notice, please, Mark chapter 3, verse 14. He ordained 12 that they should be with Him I want you to underline that expression, be with him, and that he might send them forth to preach. You may disagree with this, but we instruct folks from God's Word, in particular this passage, that the call of God is a call to be with Christ. It's a call to be with Christ. And then he gives direction. If you're thinking about your own call to the ministry, you remember how God singled you out, how the Lord captured your heart, how you yielded to him. It wasn't what you were going to do that mattered most in the beginning. It was just doing whatever he wanted and being with him and loving him and serving him. You wanted to give your whole life and whole time to him. You got a little trouble because you were having to spend your time doing other things. You just thought, is there any way I can devote my whole life and every day to the Lord Jesus? And you got close to him. That's his call. It's a call to be with him. And then he directs us. Then he directs us. And we need to commune with him and allow him to direct us. Then notice Matthew chapter 11 and verse 29. Take my yoke upon you and learn of me, for I am meek and lowly in heart, and ye shall find rest unto your souls. There's a double yoke here, and the Lord is in one of them. And he's in one side, and he says, come on, come on, you get in the other side. You get in here with me. And here we are in here together. Now watch how I respond to this. Listen to how I deal with this. Take instruction from me. What is he doing? He's teaching us. Why? So we will be able to do what? Teach others also. This is the only principle that God left us. Now, in everything we do in the work of the Lord, we must follow the principle to teach others also. Now, when this is true, we're going to give more attention to how we present things. For example, I have an idea sometimes that I like to just be sort of philosophical, and I'll go on and on about the difference, maybe subjects like the difference between what is moral, what is legal, what is biblical, trying to bring people to the idea of living a biblical life by biblical standards, by a fixed point of reference in every generation. I love talking about things like that, how the mores of a society change, how the laws actually change, how the Bible never changes. And I'll take off with some theological

things about serving as a church secretary, and it's just great stuff. And they said, well, I tell you, that Susie needs a ribbon pinned on her for what she did. But somewhere up the line, somebody gave it to me. I gave it to someone else. You understand how this thing works? Able to teach others also. It is God's revolutionary principle for doing His work. And we need to put that principle, because it's biblical, at work in our ministries.

I preach so often from this text, particularly in college, sometimes in high school, once in a while in the church. I never preach the same message. I guess if you would go back and look how many messages I've preached from this text, it would probably be at least 100 times. I bring to your attention tonight verse 13. The Bible says in verse 13, "Brethren, I count not myself to have apprehended." I've not arrived yet. "But this one thing I do." Read that part right there. "But this," here it is, "one thing I do." Read it together. "But this one thing I do." Most folks are so frustrated in life because we're not focused on something. We do this. We remodel a house, we get it 3/4 done, then we do this, and then we wax the car, we're halfway done, and then we work on paying a bill, and then but we don't focus on anything. This one thing I do. And tonight, as I stand before you, we are 37 days away from January 1st. It's starting to bubble up inside for me, I tell you. I'm getting so excited. I always do. Now, I get excited when the school year begins. When September rolls around, you can always sense it in my life in the month of August. I'm ready to get done with these vacations. I'm ready to get students back in school. Some of you have been around a while, you're laughing at me. But I'm just ready to get back after it. That's how I feel when we get to the month of January, January 1st. Oh, I can hardly wait. I mentioned to the church on Wednesday, I have a new Bible. I'm very excited. Still a King James Bible, just like this, but a brand new one. It came in last week. I have brand new markers. I got all my markers already. I've tried them out to make sure they're the right colors. And I know how I'm going to mark my Bible and what I'm going to do and how I'm going to read my Bible. I can hardly wait. It's welling up inside. I want to accomplish something with my life. I want it to be this one thing I do. When I look back at the end of 2014, if our Lord should tarry, I want to be able to say, I accomplished something. I had vision. I had goals. I had ambition. I had direction. I want to, and the day that is not any longer a drive in your life, why don't you just ask God to let you go home? What's the purpose of living if you can't accomplish something? You say, well, you know, I'm just a jerk. Well, become an unjerk. I mean, get with it. I'm talking about this is 2014 could be a miracle in the making in your life. Transformation, where God lays on your heart these next 37 days what you're supposed to accomplish, and then accomplish it spiritually. In your marriage, with your family, church work, your finances. I tell you what, I'm on a drive in my life to pay everything down. I wish I would have listened to my preaching. I had a man in our church, and he paid his house off. And I said to him in a meeting publicly, I said, "How'd you do that?" He said, "Let me just tell you."

0: fellas, you listen to me right now. 35 years ago, or whatever, I listened to Pastor and I just did what he said. And I thought, you know what? I wish I'd have done what I said. I can preach it well. I just didn't practice it well. I'm looking forward. I'm excited about the mortgage going down. I'm excited that I have a fixed rate. I'm excited that I'm paying. It's going to be years. I'm going to live a long time if the Lord tarries. But I'm working on this finances. What are you doing with your finances? You say, well, we live here in the Silicon Valley. We can never own a home. We were married 16 years. We had no money from outside, none from any relatives. But finally, after 16 years, we were able to buy a house. Some of you give up too early. Well, we've been married 5 years. We don't own a house. Well, we were married 16. Figure out a way. There's got to be a bank you can rob or something. I mean, figure out. No. I'm on the internet. No, I don't mean that. You say, I've never won a soul to Christ. Well, then you got it. You have to find someone that knows how to win a soul to Christ and take you out soul winning so you can be a soul winner. Say, I've never tithed in my life. Well, then you're going to have to step out by faith and say, I am going to believe God. You see, 2014, you don't let the year come to you. You go to the year. We plan that God is going to do something great in our life, and my life, and our marriage, our church, our homes. Could be the greatest year of your life. Therefore, I give you some words. This section right here, you're going to have one word tonight. I want you to remember your one word. The word is direction. They all start with the letter D. Your word up down the lower floor balcony. Your word is what class? Direction. This part of the church, it's direction. Develop a dream. Develop a direction. Develop a vision. Develop a goal. Everybody has to have direction. Well, I think que sera, sera. Whatever will be. Just let it come. No, sir. Every young person, every adult, every senior saint in this section, and along with everyone else, must have a direction. What are you headed for? What's your goal? What you going to accomplish? That is done by sitting down and pondering and meditating and praying and thinking and say, how am I going to accomplish something? It's the word is what, church? What is the word, church? Direction. This crowd right here, lower floor and second floor, you have a word, and the word is doctrine. The word is what, church? Doctrine. You have a word, it is what? You have a word, it's what? Doctrine. By doctrine, it's the word, doctrine means teaching, but it's a belief, it's a persuasion, it's a conviction, it's faith. I must have a direction, and it must be founded upon a doctrine, a belief, a system of belief, a faith. And so there's two words, letter D. First one is what? Second one is what? Doctrine. Third one in this section right here, it's the word discipline. It's the word discipline. Day in, day out, doing the same thing. Day in, day out, getting up, reading your Bible, going to work, working hard, coming home, spend time with them. There must be a discipline. Your word is what, church? Yes. Try it again. Your word is what? Yes. And your word is what? Yes. And your word is what? Yes. And so we have a, and we have a, and we have a, yes. And this crowd over here, we have another word. It's a determination. Determination. Don't let anything stop you. Your word is what, church? The way you said it, I like it. You said it like you mean it. That's good. That's great. Did you hear that, doctrine people? Did you hear the way they said that? Determination. Did you hear the way they said that, direction people? Did you hear the way? All right. So if we're going to have a great year, we'll get where we're going in a moment. And if we don't get there, you will never know. But if we're going to get there, I guarantee you, we're going to have a what? A direction. We're going to have a what? A doctrine. We believe, we're convinced, and we have to have number three, a what? And then we're going to have to, what is it? Discipline. Good. And this one, you have to have a?
1: Determination.
0: Yes, determination. And then this crowd right here, it's the word destiny. It's the word destiny. Destiny is so important because destiny brings victory. It brings accomplishment. You start over here with a direction, but you wind up over here with a destiny. Your word is what, church? Destiny. Your word is what? Good. Let's try it together. Here we go. So if I'm going to succeed, turn with me in your Bibles to the book of Nehemiah, please. Nehemiah, please. My favorite Old Testament book, Ezra, Nehemiah. As you turn to Nehemiah chapter 2, let's review the five letter D's. And a man that exemplifies this one thing I do is a man by the name of Nehemiah. And I want you to see it with me tonight. These five words, I'll go quickly. Our five words are what for 2014? Here we go. Ready? Good. Good job. Try it again. Here we go. Here it is. Here it is. How come this all crowd here doesn't sound like you're quite right with it? Are you with it? You got it? It sounds like you're speaking in tongues. I'm trying to think, what did I tell them? All right, here we go. Try it again. Here we go. Destiny. Destiny. Accomplishment. The goal has been fulfilled. Now there's a man by the name of Nehemiah. He shows us these words. See, if you've never tithed, you can do it. Get a direction and get a doctrine and get a discipline and get a determination, get a destiny where you look back at the end of the year. I have so many goals in my life this past year, and I'm looking at them and saying, God did this and God did this, and I didn't do very well here, but I'm working on it. God did this, and praise God. I've said it Wednesday night. I won't continue to hammer it away, but this was really birthed because of a church member, Dr. Music. He challenged me so much because it's not possible with his busy schedule. And he's on the lecture tour as a doctor. And he's always in demand speaking at seminars. And yet he said, I am not going to miss Sunday school, Sunday morning, Sunday night, Wednesday night. I'm not going to miss one service. And I thought to myself, don't you get a vacation? He said, not in 2013. I'm not missing Sunday school, Sunday morning, Sunday night, Wednesday night. Don't you have the right to get sick? I'm not missing Sunday school, Sunday morning, Sunday night, Wednesday night. And Doc, you're back there to glory to God. We move into December and he's been in Sunday school, Sunday morning, Sunday night, Wednesday. That's challenged this preacher. I'll tell you that right now. I like that. That's a direction. He set a direction back in 2012. Here's where I'm going. This is my dream. This is my direction. This is my vision. This is my goal. And it was based on a doctrine. This is my persuasion, my belief, and a discipline. Day after day after day. And a determination. I'm not going to stop. And now guess what happened? There's a destiny. He made it. Got one more month. Maybe I ought to pray you get the chicken pox or something. I'm not sure. Just to say you have to try it again next year. I like that. Ben, I've been his pastor for 37 plus years. I like that spirit. You see, sometimes you get in a church and you've been saved a long time and we feel like, well, that's for those other people. I like it that someone has a goal like that in their heart. It's provoked me. Here's a man by the name of Nehemiah. I want you to see his direction. Chapter 2, quickly, verse 17. Then I said unto them, of course, these walls were broken down. You know that. Ye see the distress that we are in, how that Jerusalem lieth waste and the gates thereof are burned with fire. Come, let us build up the wall of Jerusalem. We be no more of reproach. Let us build up the wall. That's a direction. That is a dream. Let's do something. Let's let God do something. Tonight, let God begin to put some things on your heart this week. What am I going to do in 2014? What am I going to do to pay cash for that instead of finance it? What am I going to do to be a soul winner? What am I going to do to take care of my wife better than I have in the past? What am I going to do to finish 16 credits every semester as a college student? What am I going to do to get in the ministry? What am I going to do to get my career on target? What am I going to do to grow my business? What am I going to do to read my Bible and pray every day? What am I going to do about memorizing this good old book? What am I going to do with the ministry in this church? What am I going to do? Friend, that's direction. And he said, you see the distress that we're in, how that Jerusalem lieth waste and the gates thereof are burned with fire. Come, let us rise up and build. That was our theme in 1981. I'll never forget preaching from this book. In 1981, we were trying to build a big building over there, 32,000 square feet of building space on that small, less than 1 acre at that time. And we had to tear one building down, I'd tear all the building down, and we wound up for 2 years not having one parking stall. I'll tell you what, God's people got a direction. Get a direction, write it down. Secondly, so our direction was Nehemiah. Your word is what, church? Direction. Your word is what? Doctrine. Would you turn with me, please, to chapter 1, verse 1. The Bible says, now, the words of Nehemiah, the son of Hakaliah, that came to pass in the month of Cheslu is the month December. Cheslu in the archaic calendar is what we call the month of December. Nehemiah is going to get word in December about the condition of his homeland. He's in captivity. He's a cupbearer. He's going to get word that the gates are burned with fire. And he heard these things in chapter 1, verse 4. And when he heard them, he sat down. He wept. He mourned. He fasted. And he prayed. He began praying in December. He began to walk with God in December. And that verse number 4 says he prayed. Verse number 5, here's his prayer. I beseech thee, O Lord God of heaven, the great and terrible God that keepeth covenant. He begins to pray, and he prays in verse 5, verse 6, verse 7, verse 8, verse 9, verse 10. Verse 11, O Lord, I beseech thee now, be attentive unto my prayer and of thy servants and desire to fear. I pray thee. He's praying. Now chapter 2, verse 1. And it came to pass in the month of Nisan. Nisan is the month of April. So he starts praying in December. Or we've got a problem here. He prays in December and he prays in January and he prays in February and he prays in March and he prays in April. He prayed. If you're going to get a direction, there has to be a doctrine. Get along with God. Lord, what do you want? Speak, Lord, for thy servant here. Speak to my heart. What do you want for the life of Jack Treiber in 2014? What do you want for me as a young wife, as a young mother? What do you want for me as a senior saint? What, God, do you want? I'm talking to you. I'm praying for you with you 37 days before the new year. Nehemiah prayed. I find in his life there was, I find there was what? And I find there was what? And I find number 3, there was what? Discipline. We won't take the time, but when you get to chapter 3, he organized everybody by family units and they worked on the wall where they lived. They did something where they lived. That's a discipline. They dedicated themselves to fix the water gate. There was a water gate there. They worked on the various parts of the wall. They worked on the valley gate. They worked by the gate of the fountain. They worked by the fish gate. They worked by the dung gate. They worked on all these various parts of the wall because the man had a direction. He had a doctrine. He had a discipline, but he had a determination. That's your part right here. You see, whenever you start to do something, there will always be an attack. Wherever you draw the line, that's where the attack is always going to become. Start right there. And there was an attack. He set a direction based upon a godly doctrine of prayer, a discipline, work day in, day out for 52 days. But I find the determination. He didn't let anything stop him. Chapter 2, verse 19. But when Sanballat the Horonite and Tobiah the servant the Ammonite and Geshem the Arabian heard it, They laughed us to scorn and despised us and said, what is this thing that you do? Will you rebel against the king? Notice what it says in chapter 4. These same fellows show up again. And it came to pass that when Sanballat heard that we builded the wall, he was wroth. And he took great indignation and mocked the Jews. And he said in verse 2, what do these feeble Jews? Will they fortify themselves? Will they sacrifice? Will they make an end of the day? Will they revive the stones of the heaps of the rubbish that are burned? Now Tobiah, the Ammonite, was by him. And he said, even that which they build, if a fox go upon it, he shall break down the wall. The fox is the lightest walking creature. He said, it's not going to amount to anything. You talk about trying to depress him. Chapter 6, verse number 1. Now it came to pass when Sanballat and Tobiah and Geshem the Arabian and the rest of our enemies heard that I had built the wall, that there was no breach there left therein, though at that time I had not yet set up the doors upon the gates, that Sanballat and Geshem sent unto me, saying, come, let us meet together in some of the village and plain of Ono. And they thought to do me mischief. And I sent messengers unto them, saying, I am doing a great work so that I cannot come down. Why should the work cease while I leave it and come down to you? You see, friend, he had a determination. Sanballat, Tobiah, Geshem, the Arabian, they all try to fight him. Your war may come from within your own home. Your war may come from another Christian brother or sister. Your war might come with yourself. Your war may come with your job. Your battle may come with your emotions. Your battle may come with your finances. Your battle may come from your family. But don't throw in the towel. I'm so tired of hearing people quitting. My friend, Brother Dwight Tomlinson, he pastors down in Southern California, but Brother Tomlinson began pastoring up here near our church in Redwood City 38 years ago. And we are young boys pastoring at the same time. We'd meet together periodically and we would have a breakfast together. And we found out whoever had the $2 would pay. And we didn't have any money, either one of us. We would meet about halfway, talk about our church sometimes on Monday or Tuesday early in the week. And I can recall that he developed a little statement. And in every letter he sends to everybody, it's on a little small business card. These words, don't quit. I've received them from 30 some years. Don't quit. Don't quit. Friend, why do we quit so easily? Our boss fires us. Well, you might have to get a job, but don't quit on life. Oh, I'm so depressed. I've got to go into therapy. Therapy? That's one nut telling another nut. You don't need to go to therapy. Say, I need some antidepressants. Oh, why? So you can have suicidal thoughts? No, sir. There has to be determination. There has to be a fight in this thing. I'm going to stay in the battle. Lastly, I'm done. There's a destiny. And the destiny, there's a victory. Verse number 15 of chapter 6. So the wall was finished. The wall was finished. The wall was finished. Let's read that together to that word finished, shall we? Ready? Begin, church. So the wall was finished. How'd the wall get finished? Because they got a direction based on a doctrine, based upon a discipline, based upon a determination, based upon a destiny. The wall was finished. Finish it. Finish it. I recall, and I have more time in my life than many of you would have. We're not raising children. I was challenged several years ago in January to read my Bible from Genesis to Revelation in 1 month's time. And I looked at that and said, man, I don't know. I don't know if I can do that. Throughout 50 chapters a day. I don't know if I can do that. I took it as a challenge. And I tell you what, it became an easy challenge for me. There has to be some things that you say, this is my discipline. I like a cup of coffee in the morning. I always liked a cup of coffee in the morning, one cup a day. But about 3 years ago, I said, I'm going to discipline myself for a year. I went more than 2 years. I'm going to discipline never to have a cup of coffee. It's not sin. It's not wrong. I just wanted to discipline myself. I don't get in my car to hear these morning talk show hosts. I don't get to hear them. But if I'm ever in my car, I kind of like to hear what they're saying. But I discipline myself as I travel to meetings and I'm here and there. For 1 year, I said, I'm not going to listen to one of those guys. Why? I need the discipline. I need the discipline. I set my life last March 1st a discipline for some things physically. And I've set a disciplined life. Why? I have to do that. I don't like everything I have to do, but I have to do it. Why? Because I need to conquer this. And friend, there are things in your life that ought to be big things and great things. And say, by the grace of God, I'm going to determine not to let anything stop me to accomplish it. And hear one day, well done, thou good and faithful servant. My mind goes back to 1980 in closing. We had that A-frame building. It could seat about 60 people. Just you remember this, and it had those dividers, and we pulled those dividers out. And then when Brother Carey joined us on staff on October 1st, 1976, we pulled out the walls in that auditorium, and we could get up to 198 chairs, metal chairs. Oh, I'll never forget that. We had that building, then we added a little 16 by 20. That was our building. There was a little driveway around that building, and the rest of it was that clay. And oh, you would drive a bus or you'd drive a car on that clay after it rained, and it would load up your tires, and we had a mess. I'll never forget, we had a big day in that building. And in that building, the big day was Sunday, May 24th. 1981. I'll never forget it. I'd always take my wife home, and we had a little girl at that time, and we'd take them home, we'd eat lunch, and then I'd come back the 4 or 5 blocks. I'd come to my office every Sunday afternoon and study. My office was in the house next door. The church bought this house, and we bought this house. This house, we eventually moved it to South San Jose. Off of Alum Rock Road. The next house, we tore it down with a bulldozer. Where the parking lot and where the 3-story building is where those 2 houses were. My office was in the family room of that house, the first house. We brought it from Mr. and Mrs. Yaler. We spent more money on that house than anybody had ever purchased one in the neighborhood. We bought it for $51,000. And I told him, you know, you're ripping us off. I think houses are going for the mid to high 30s at that time. We moved in there. We had the school office. We had the church offices. The garage became 4 offices. And then my office, the school was on this side. We had the big day on May the 24th, 1981. And Brother Rick Houck was one of our staff members. He's worked for many years now in Lancaster with Brother Chapel. Brother Rick Houck was one of my staff members. Rick was in charge of a junior high day or senior high, I forget what he was in charge of. And he built, though I didn't even get to see it that day, with 2x4s, he stuck them straight up in the air and put black plastic and made a tent. Really, I don't know why he didn't even put black plastic over it, but he thought he needed in the month of March and month of May, a tent. I really don't even remember seeing it on Sunday morning. I was busy with the adults and doing what I was going to do and busy shaking hands with people, getting the buses in and out. And the big day came and it was a big day. Oh, it was so exciting. That afternoon I was in my study and like usual around here, around 3 o'clock every day, 3:30, the wind starts to come off the bay. It comes from the south in the morning and turns around and comes from the north at night and always comes over that 58 degree water and cools this area down almost every night. That's why it's generally cool here at night. And the wind began to pick up, and I kept hearing this noise. I didn't know what it was. It was that black plastic flapping in the wind. I thought, what in the world is going on out there? I tried to study, and I hear this flapping away, flapping away, flapping away. And I opened up the back door that went from my office, which was the family room, into the patio. And I looked out there, and Brother Rick Houck had built this tent. I thought, Brother Houck, why didn't you take the tent down? Why'd you even need it? I had a negative spirit, I'm sure, you know. I'm thinking, come on, brother. As I stood there on May the 24th, 1981, I stood there. I want you to, don't forget that day, May 24th, 19. I stood there. And I said, we're trying to build a building. We need to meet somewhere. I have no idea what to do. How am I going to keep this church going? We're going to build that building. Our theme this year is rise up and build. How are we going to rise up and build? I don't even have an auditorium. And that was flapping in the wind. I'll never forget it. It's like the Holy Spirit of God said, build, put up a tent. May the 24th, 1981, put up a tent. Please don't forget May the 24th, 1981. On May the 26th, 2 days after, I went to the city. I said, I want to put up a tent. We want to meet in that tent. 2 days after that Sunday, May the 26th, 1981, I said, I need a permit. I thought they'd just give it to me over the counter. June the 2nd, 1981. I was out May the 24th looking. You think of the miracle of this. May 24th on June the 2nd, they issued us a permit for 2 years. 9 days. You try to get that done nowadays, you'd have to have a case study. We got the approval on June the 2nd. Please think of this. I called immediately Valdosta, Georgia. I said, I need a tent. They said, well, we got this. I said, I don't want one of those green ones. I want a white one. And we got a white tent. I'll never forget telling the church, we had just remodeled in 1980 the auditorium. We no longer had the folding chairs. We had pews. We had brand new carpet and we had pews and they're a beautiful orange. Remember when orange was in? Orange pews, orange floor. Oh, it's good. And I went to the church. I said, guess what, folks? I'm going to put up a tent. Can't hear you back here, Pastor. I'm going to put up a tent. I knew they'd think I was crazy. And I said, folks, I want to ask you to tear down an auditorium and put up a tent. We'll take the glass doors and bring them to the tent so all entrances and exits have glass doors. We'll take these chandeliers and we'll build a frame and we'll put the chandeliers in here. We just put air conditioning in the auditorium. We'll take the air conditioning and we'll pipe in central air. We'll take this orange carpet and these orange pews and put them out there. We'll put a foundation down. It will be thin because in a year or two, we're going to tear it out. I said, we'll put sidewalks up. We'll put flowers out. We'll put bushes up. We're going to take our baptistry and put it. It won't fit in the front, so we've got to put it in the back. And when you can turn around and watch, we'll have a glassed-in baptistry. Guess what? On July 19th, 1981. 56 days later, from May 24th, we had our first service. Nehemiah put up a wall in 52 days. God allowed us to put that tent up. We'd roll those sides up. We'd put speakers out. On Sunday morning and Sunday night, for those 2 years, it did not rain on Sundays. People sat outside. We had one revival where it poured down every single night. I mean, it just poured. We didn't have one parking stall and the church grew. In 50 6 days. From the time I heard that black plastic blowing in the wind to get the permit, to get the tent, to get it here, to put the concrete in, to move everybody out there, 56 days. Started right over here. Oh, our people, we got a direction together. We developed together a doctrine. We made it a spiritual thing. We determined together that we're going to discipline ourselves with this, and a determination and a destiny. I remember Alan Fong right there. The first Saturday we had to work down that tent. You were on the back side of the tent where it would be my pulpit here, the choir, and then the back of the tent, and then the wall, which was a chain link fence going up there behind that. I can remember him down there taking a crowbar and turning those big stakes down into the ground. They're boring them in there. And then we attach the chains to that fence. You remember that? You remember that, Brother Allen? You looked the same then like you look now. I can't believe that you look the same. I mean, it's amazing. God did that. God wants to do something big in your life this year. That's one thing I do. Please, I beg of you. Husbands and wives, aim for something. Aim for something. You young men and women that are going to be leaving us and going out in the ministry, do something. Do something. Find a bus. Find a building. Get on the mission field. Do something with your life. Every one of us with the Bible, let's love it. I love the old Bible. Read it. Study it. Feed upon it. Get to know this book. Put your heart in this book. Write things down. One day your children and grandchildren will read your notes and this spoke to my dad, this spoke to my mother. I'm talking about learn how to be a soul winner. I'm talking about learn to change your personality. It is so, perhaps you say, I have a dry personality and I'm as dead as last year's Christmas tree. Well, figure out how to change it. You weren't born with your personality, friend. You developed it. You're boring. Change it. Man, I just can't. I'm just that way. Change it. If your wife wants it, change. If your husband wants it, change. If people want to see, change it. Well, I'm just Mr. Chief Rain Cloud. I'm negative all the time. Well, change it. Don't be negative. Well, the sun is out today. Oh, I know. It's too hot. Well, it's too cold today. Well, come on. Five big words. Let's stand together, please.
1: I would like for you to take the Word of God, please, and turn with me in the New Testament to the book of Acts. In the 20th chapter, and we'll begin reading in just a moment, in Acts chapter 20 with verse 17. Acts chapter 20 and verse 17. We come upon a scene recorded for us by the Holy Spirit of God with men who are weeping. As a matter of fact, they appear to be out of control in their weeping. And if you walk closer, you'll find the attention is given to one person. They're all thinking evidently about that one person and what he has said. And God gives us this record as if the Lord is standing there observing it. And the things he emphasizes are the things that he wants us to hear about that conversation. So we view, we look, we see, and then we hear. We hear what this man is saying to them. The Word of God says in Acts chapter 20, beginning with verse 17, "And from Miletus he sent to Ephesus and called the elders of the church. And when they were come to him, he said unto them, You know from the first day that I came into Asia after what manner I have been with you at all seasons, serving the Lord with all humility of mind, and with many tears and temptations, which befell me by the lying in wait of the Jews, and how I kept back nothing that was profitable unto you, but have showed you and have taught you publicly and from house to house, testifying both to the Jews and also to the Greeks, repentance toward God and faith toward our Lord Jesus Christ. And now, behold, I go bound in the Spirit unto Jerusalem, not knowing the things that shall befall me there, save that the Holy Ghost witnesseth in every city, saying that bonds and afflictions abide me. But none of these things move me, neither count I my life dear unto myself, so that I might finish my course with joy, and the ministry which I have received of the Lord Jesus, to testify the gospel of the grace of God. And now, behold, I know that ye all, among whom I have gone preaching the kingdom of God, shall see my face no more. Wherefore, I take you to record this day that I am pure from the blood of all men, for I have not shunned to declare unto you all the counsel of God. Take heed, therefore, unto yourselves and to all the flock over the which the Holy Ghost hath made you overseers to feed the church of God, which he hath purchased with his own blood. For I know this, that after my departing shall many grievous wolves enter in among you, not sparing the flock. Also of your own selves shall men arise, speaking perverse things to draw away disciples after them. Therefore, watch and remember that by the space of 3 years I cease not to warn everyone night and day with tears. And now, brethren, I commend you to God and to the word of his grace, which is able to build you up and to give you an inheritance among all them which are sanctified. I have coveted no man's silver or gold or apparel. Yea, ye yourselves know that these hands have ministered unto my necessities and to them that were with me. I have showed you all things, how that so laboring you ought to support the weak, to remember the words of the Lord Jesus, how he said, it is more blessed to give than to receive. And when he had thus spoken, he kneeled down and prayed with them. And they all wept sore and fell on his neck and kissed him, sorrowing most of all for the words which he spake, that they should see his face no more. And they accompanied him unto the ship. If you're in the habit of marking things in your Bible, I want you to mark an expression found in the 24th verse. I have finished my course with joy. I finished my course with joy. This chapter could be subtitled a chapter of human tears and weeping. Paul talks early on, he talks early on about warning with tears. He talks in the middle of the conversation again about how he shed tears for these people. And then as the scene comes to a conclusion, the Bible says that Paul kneeled down. Evidently, they kneeled down all around him. And the Apostle Paul was praying. He had just said to them, I commend you to God. And they prayed with him, and they wept, and they walked him to the ship, to board the ship, to continue his journey. They knew that he was telling them about how he was finishing his course. He was concluding his life. The end had not yet come, but God had given him some insight. And it was coming. He used this word that is used from time to time, the word finished. Finished. Sometimes people finish a meal, they finish a conversation. But here he says, God has laid out a course for me. He chose it for me. I didn't choose it for myself. But he chose it for me. I discovered what God's choice was. And you remember, there are circumstantial things you have no control over. As much as you may think about them and why they happen and how they happen, you have no choice about where you were born and to whom you were born, some of the things that have come into your life. And Paul said, this is not what I chose, this is what God chose. Then he discovered that the things he chose in preparation, as he describes them for us in his letters in the New Testament, came into perfect harmony with what God has chosen. And he's summarizing all of this and saying, I'm finishing my course. The question I have for you, and God helping me, I'll speak on it this service and the next one we have together, is how do you plan to finish your course? I started to use the term, how do you hope to finish your course? But I decided against it. I think many of us have hopes, but I wanted to give a little more weight to this thought. How do you plan deliberately, working at it with earnestness? How do you plan to finish your life? I want you to hold your place here just a moment. And I want you to look at some prohibitions that Paul laid out for himself. When he wrote the church in Corinth, in 1 Corinthians, the closing part of the 9th chapter, he says in verse 25 of 1 Corinthians chapter 9, and every man that striveth for the mastery is temperate in all things. Now they do it to obtain a corruptible crown, but we an incorruptible. He's talking about finishing a race and what people are doing to finish right. And whatever they're gifted with, to recognize their achievement is corruptible. It won't last. But he says, what I'm doing will last forever, because he that doeth the will of God abideth forever. Your record here will last forever. What you do in the will of God will last forever. Maybe it's God's will for you just to confine yourself to being the faithful mother to rear the children that God has given you. When my wife and I go to London, England, we go to Bunhill Fields and we tour a cemetery. In this particular cemetery, people were buried there that could not be buried in hallowed ground. According to the Church of England and the powers that be, the ground was too good for them. So they were carried out to a certain place, and it soon became recognizable that the great people who blazed a trail for God, apart from the hallowed ground cemeteries, could be buried here. And there's one grave that's stands out. It's been there for as a tombstone for more than 200 years. It's the tombstone of Savannah Wesley. You need to read her life story. She's not remembered for anything but her family, maybe her trifling husband, who was a preacher, who amounted to nearly nothing, and the responsibility she was caring that was cast upon her to rear her children. And she did rear the children. She read them the Word of God, had devotions with them, spent a time each week and each day with special time with them. One of her children happened to be John Wesley, the great preacher. One was the great songwriter whose songs we still sing. Charles Wesley. And no one would look at that gravestone and say, oh, she was just a mother. She was a world changer. She was an earth shaker. She gifted the world as a mother with what she did with her children. I'm not trying to say someone's task may have seemed to be, in the eyes of the world, so much greater than someone else's task, or someone's course, they're on so much greater than someone else's course. But your course, your task, your assignment, what God has given you, how do you hope to finish your life? How do you plan to finish your life? It's coming to an end. No doubt. On this earth, we're not here forever. There's an interesting statement given to us in the Old Testament when the destruction of Judah in the book of Lamentations. Would you just let me read it while you listen? It's God's description of how a nation was destroyed. And when you come to the fourth chapter, the testimony is given here. That the anger of the Lord was against his people. And the text says in verse 17, as for us, our eyes are yet failed for our vain help. In other words, we wanted someone to deliver us, but the deliverer never came. We wanted someone to help us, but the help never got there. In our watching, we have watched for a nation that could not save us. And then the Bible says in verse 18, they hunt our steps, that we cannot go in our streets. Our end is near. Our days are fulfilled. For our end has come. In other words, someone is looking, watching the enemy approaching. The nation and the city of Jerusalem has been taken over. Will they be next? They hear the footsteps of the enemy. They know it's close. And then they say, it's come. Our end has come. When you've been engaged in something that's competitive and there's some way you measure the game, and when you finish, somebody wins and somebody loses. When you're behind and you think you're near the end, you may be working really, really hard. And always, not every once in a while, but always, someone on the team said, we should have worked this hard early on. Not just in the last few minutes of the thing or the few seconds. I'm saying to you, think about your life. Think about your life, your God-given life. You started it. You're going to end. It may end with sudden death. You can't make any plan then. It may end with such a sorrowful death when all the facilities of your life have been taken from you and no rational decisions can be made. Only you just lie there and other people care for you. In these more than half century of ministry, I've seen quite a bit of that. But how do you plan to finish your life? How do you plan? It will come to an end. The Bible says appointed to men wants to die, but after this, the judgment. So it's coming. I'm not trying to make you sorrowful. I'm trying to make you hopeful and trying to get you to see that planning needs to be done. Look back with me at this 20th chapter of the book of Acts. I want to call your attention to some things. Paul deliberately sent for the leaders of Ephesus, the place where he'd spent more time than any other place in his earthly ministry, to meet him in a certain place. And no doubt as he was preparing for the meeting, he was giving consideration about what he was going to say. And the Holy Spirit enabled him. And the human penman for the book of Acts, his assisting physician, Luke, no doubt was eyewitness to these things. And this is how it happened. They greeted him, no doubt. They were anxious to see him and hear his voice and see what he'd say. And he began to speak and said, in verse 18, and when they were come to him, he said unto them, ye know, from the first day that I came into Asia, after what manner I have been with you at all seasons. In other words, the record's already made. Will you write it down? The record's already made. I've conducted hundreds, thousands of funerals. And some people want me to enlarge someone in death and make something out of them that they're not really or haven't been. But we're making our record as we live. People know you. They know who you are. They know if you know Jesus Christ and that Christ is large enough in your life that you talk about him and tell people about him. Perhaps if you know the Lord as your Savior, there's been lots and lots of talk about how you came to know him. But Paul assures these people, my record is already written. And while you're planning your life, you're writing the record. When he wrote the Corinthians in 1 Corinthians chapter 9, notice he says, I kept my body in subjection. I made sure that there are things I did not do and things I did do. There are prohibitions God had for me. I knew if I got into that, it would ruin my meeting at the end with God. I plan to finish. I got a meeting I'm going to. You have a meeting you're going to. You and I are going to a meeting with God. What plans are you making for it? Someone came to me with the gospel. They explained to me what God had done for my sin. That God sent his only begotten Son to die on the cross for my sin. Can you imagine what God did for me and for you? That God so loved the world that he gave his only begotten Son, that whosoever believeth in him should not perish but have everlasting life. Christ went to the cross. He became a man. He was robed in flesh. God, robed in flesh, became a man so he could live on this earth. And he lived a sinless life. He owed no sin debt. And he went to the cross and he bled and died, not for his own sin, but for our sin. And everything that God demanded that we pay because of our sin, Christ, God's Son, paid it. He died and was buried. Why did he do that? The greatest tragedy in human history became the greatest triumph in human history. The devil said, we've got him, we've killed him. People are carrying signs today in our world. If Jesus comes again, we'll kill him again. Can you imagine people marching in streets in America carrying signs like that? People so rebellious against God, they're carrying signs that we're happy we're going to hell. We plan to have a good time in hell. That's the world in which we live. And people are talking then, carrying signs and bragging about it. There'll be no happiness in hell. No smiles, no children, no flowers, no pleasant days, no fond memories. The Bible says weeping and gnashing of teeth. Jesus told the story. He pulled back the curtain and he said himself, in hell a man lift up his eyes being in torments and he saw Lazarus afar off and he cried and said, Father Abraham, have mercy on me. That's what people are doing in hell. Have mercy on me and send Lazarus and may dip the tip of his finger in water and cool my tongue for I'm tormented in this flame. The hell was created for the devil and his angels. If anybody knows what it's like, Jesus Christ, God's Son, the Creator God, knows what it's like. It was made for the devil and his angels. And people who reject Christ are going to go there without Christ forever. How are you planning to finish your life? You're making the plans now. You're making the plans by the attention you give or do not give to the Lord. We say, I got to have a life. I got to make a life. God intends for those who know him to make him the center of their life, the goal of their life. And it's not something tragic. It's wonderful. The only real life, everything else is a pretense. The only

Everything else is a pretense, a disguise for life. I've seen them. Before I was a Christian, I was with them. Let's go and name the place. Let's do these things and name the things. Let's plan on a good time. Or maybe it was nothing profane, but just it didn't include God or God's Son. That's not life. That's a pretense for life. Because when you wake up the next day, you got to try to find it again. But eternal life is forever. And when Christ comes to live in you, it's forever. He said, I will never leave you, never forsake you. You'll go with us all the way. I'm saying to you, how are you planning to finish your life? Paul said, I'm finished my course. And you know it. I don't have to enlarge it. It's laid out there for everybody to see. Serving the Lord, verse 19, with all humility of mind and with many tears and temptations, which befell me by the lying in wait of the Jews, and how I kept back nothing that was profitable unto you, but have showed you and have taught you publicly and from house to house. When I was just a boy, I was digging a deep hole for myself. I mean, digging the hole for myself. And by the way, everybody without Christ is digging a deep hole for themselves. And I found myself one day, I had a reputation that wasn't God-honoring, wasn't pleasing to the Lord. I was driving a car behind two of my friends who lost control of their car. They ran into a building. It was a block building on Sevierville Road in Maryville. And both of them shot through the windshield, bounced off the concrete building, and lie dead on the hoods of their car. When I got out and saw, one moment they're here, next moment they're gone, one moment I'm talking to them somewhere, they jump in the car and now they're gone. I'm not trying to tell you that God did that to speak to me, but when it happened, God spoke to me. You don't get the idea sometimes that you're going to finish when you're young, you finish when you're old. You finish when you're sick, you finish when you're dying. You finish on your terms, not God's terms. But it doesn't work that way. I'm saying to you, how do you plan to finish your life? He said, I've been testifying both to the Jews and also the Greeks. My message is repentance toward God and faith toward the Lord Jesus Christ. And now behold, I go bound in the Spirit unto Jerusalem, not knowing the things that shall befall me there, save that the Holy Ghost witnesseth in every city, saying that bonds and afflictions abide me. There's a second thing I want you to write down, and that is that in your planning, you must plan to grow and enlarge in your faith in God. Grow and enlarge in your faith in God. I don't know why, but I had the idea that life would get much easier all the while. But Jesus said the opposite. He said, man that's born of woman is a few days and full of trouble. Can you imagine that? Jesus said to his disciples just before he went to the cross, he said, in the world you shall have tribulation. One of my heroes is named Lee Robertson. He's with the Lord. He's been with the Lord for a long time. He was born in 1909. I think he died died at age 97. And he sat with me in a meeting when I was speaking with him in the state of Delaware. I'll never forget it, sitting beside me waiting to be called on to preach. And he was in his 70s.
Now, nobody knew how long he would live.

0: lived to be 97, as I said, but he reached over and took me by the leg, took his hand and right above my knee, grasped my knee. And he turned to me, and of course, because of his motion and grasping me to get my attention, I looked at him. And here this 70-something-year-old man was weeping. And he said, "Clarence, I'm having the hardest year of my life." And then he said, "I thought these kind of trials would be over by now." But they weren't. So you say, God's making it harder and harder on us? No, I'm saying that we must increase our faith. We must grow in the grace and knowledge of the Lord. We must trust God for greater things. We must find a way to face the new challenges, to deal with the things that God allows in our lives, and by faith to take on things. You say, "Well, I thought at this juncture in life," no. We had the wrong idea. This is a world that is against God. We're making our way through it. And if we're planning to finish strong, we're going to have to grow stronger as we move through it. No doubt about it. Are you doing that? How can you do it? You do it with the Word of God. Let the Bible become a friend to you. Memorize Scripture. Meditate upon the Scriptures that you memorize. Think of the goodness of God. Think what He did for you, what He's done for you. That His promises are, "I will never leave you or forsake you. God is with you." Think that when we came to Christ, He gave us access immediately. Immediately, we have access to God. Can you imagine the God who made the world gives us access to Him in a split second, no matter where we are? I can cry out to God. I was just in Montana preaching to a group of leaders. I came back last evening because I wanted to be with you. I was in a beautiful spot. God was working in a great way. I was out in the middle of what people would call nowhere, but it was full of God's beauty. But in a second, I could cry out there, or on a plane flying there, or anywhere else. God has made a way so that any moment I could have access to Him. Just in that moment, I could come into His presence, come into the throne room and speak to God. Why has God done that for us? So that we can finish well. We're not orphans. He hasn't left us. Paul said, "I'm leaving here and I'm going to face greater challenges. God is with me. He's going to enable me." He finally got to Rome and walked out into a Roman courtyard and had his head severed from his shoulders. But God was with him all the way. He even wrote when he was going near the end, "I've finished my course." He'd fought a good fight. It wasn't that he had fought good, that the fight was worth fighting. And he finished his course. But our faith must grow. If you think, "I'm 70 now, or I'm 80 now, or I'm 60 now, or I'm 50 now, or I'm 30 now," I want you to know you're going to face challenges. You're going to have to deal with things. You're going to hear news you don't want to hear. And you're going to have to rely upon God to see you through if you're going to plan to finish well. And he says, as he goes on, "But none of these things move me," verse 24, "neither count I my life dear unto myself, so that I might finish my course with joy." I want you to get that. If you would, circle a little word, joy. "And the ministry which I have received of the Lord Jesus to testify the gospel of the grace of God." He says, "I'm going to have to keep the joy of the Lord. That's in my plan. That's in my plan." May I let you in on some personal things? Very personal things? I've been here a long time. A long time. And I love every moment God's given me. And I plan to continue to be here. Some of my childhood friends see me from time to time and they say, "When do you plan to give it up?" I said, "When God gets through with me." as long as I know God's blessing and doors are opening and God challenges me things, why should I go somewhere and get in a rocking chair and wonder what's going on in the world? I'm not going to do that. I'm just not going to do it. Adjustments to make? Yes. But I could let something or someone, destroy my joy. Ultimately, it's always a choice I would make. So I have to keep that joy if I'm going to finish with joy. I plan to finish with joy. I plan to be happy going out of here to see Jesus. And that's not just a whim or a hope for thing. It's something I got to work at. I can't let you or anything I'm doing or anyone, I can't let you destroy that or anyone else. And God has made the Christian life so he can not only sustain our joy, but fill us with joy and encouragement while we're going through all the way to the finish. Is that what you want? Then plan on it. You say, I could get even with this guy. I could say something about this guy. I could get mad at this person and justify it and say, you know, the truth of the matter is everybody would understand. And we don't know what we're going to face. We don't know what we're going to face. But keeping the joy does something else. It has so many byproducts. It enables you to enable others and encourage others and help others. I heard earlier this morning that someone I know lost a son in the most tragic way. Now, I'm not going through what he's going through, but I tried to call him. I couldn't get him on the phone, but I left a message on his phone that we're praying for him and our church is praying for him. And I'm praying for him. I want to encourage him. I don't know how somebody lives through something like that, except to say that God sees them through, and he will. But staying in the joy of the Lord. Paul, wait a minute. Wait a minute. God records this, and it's truthful, but you're the man who's been through everything, beaten, and unimaginable things happen, rejected. But he said, I'm finishing with joy. And if you're going to finish with it, you've got to keep it alive and going all the way through. I've been married 53 years. I enjoy saying that. And I enjoy hearing people say, that's a long time. And I enjoy saying back to them, it's not long enough. Then looking over and smiling at Evelyn. I want to see if she's smiling at me. Do you know, you can let your marriage just wear out before it's gone. It takes work and planning. You can get bored with your children, and your children get bored with you. And you get ticked off about some particular thing, and it just becomes emblazoned and woven into their lives. But watch out. You won't be happy in your marriage or your family anymore. You won't have the joy anymore. I'm asking you a question. You say, I don't have to give you an answer. That's right. You don't. But you will give God an answer. How do you plan to finish your life? Now, I'm going to have to finish this sermon at some other time, because some of you are going to get hungry, want to eat, start yawning, carrying on like you're about dead, start looking at your watches. I know you. That's why it says part two. We're going to have part two. But how do you plan to finish your life? No option about finishing. It may be with the trumpet sounding and Jesus coming. I hear people say, I'm not afraid to die, but I don't want to go through all this suffering. Well, I hope you don't, but there may be. I just heard of somebody I love that has pancreatic cancer. That's a terrible suffering-causing disease. I was with one of our precious men, and his wife was losing her mind. He could no longer take care of him. He couldn't do it. I went with the two of them to a place for someone to care for her. And she just had enough mind to say to him, George, we were sitting on the bed together. We were all three weeping. And she said, George, pray right now. Pastor, pray with George that God takes me now. This isn't going to get better. Just pray that God takes me. The doctor just said she may live for weeks and months and years like this. But she prayed. She asked us to pray. And we prayed. And I read, I said, is this really what you want me to pray? George, are you ready for this? And she said, yes, I know the Lord. I'm happy. I still know my husband. I still know you. We prayed reluctantly. How do you pray for someone who asks you to pray for them like that? We prayed. And just a few days, God took her. I don't know how it's going to end with the details. I just know it's going to end. And I sure want it to count for the most. And I plan to finish well. And I want you to plan to finish well. Let's bow in prayer, may we? I would like for you to take the Word of God, please, and turn with me to the Old Testament book of Isaiah. We'll begin in Isaiah chapter 5 with verse 1. Isaiah chapter 5 and verse 1. The greatest discovery anyone makes is the discovery of God. And coming with that, the understanding of what God is like and what His desires are. Satan and the world and the flesh make sure that the greatest confusion is confusion people have concerning God and what God is like, what His desires are, what His desires for you happen to be. And so as you read and study the Word of God, you're going to find God reveals Himself. He reveals Himself, as we've said, progressively. He just jumps right in Genesis chapter 1, verse 1, and says, in the beginning, God created. He makes this startling declaration, which becomes the most astounding verse in all the Bible. In the beginning, God created. And then the Lord goes all the way through 1,189 chapters in the Bible, revealing Himself to us so that we might know Him. And we discover the only way we really can know Him is through His Son, the Lord Jesus Christ. Even when men cry out to say, I want to see God, the Lord Jesus says, if you've seen me, you've seen the Father. And so we understand that we're on a journey with the Lord. And the constant thing that God is working in our lives with is for us to know Him, understand Him. If you're having trouble with a child, you may think at the root of it is something you've titled or named or categorized in some way. The Bible does say, when it makes the list of things wrong with human beings, that men are lovers of their own selves. It goes to say proud, boasters, and on it goes. But at the root of all of it is our relationship with the Lord. If your son gets right with God, he'll be right with his mom and dad. If your daughter gets right with God, she'll be right with her mother and father. When daddy gets right with God, he'll be right with his children. It's impossible to be thoroughly right with God and be wrong with other people that you love. And that goes for pastors and churches too. We're on the same journey. We're to be the pillar and ground of the truth. We have a fixed point of reference. That's something to take special note of. We have a fixed point of reference. It is the Word of God. And the Lord declares of Himself, I change not. He's not going to be something one day and something different the next day. And we need to come to know Him. And when we have our Bibles open to passages like the fifth chapter of Isaiah, God is dealing with us about many things, but most importantly, about how he loves his people and how he works to accomplish what his desires are in our lives. It ought to be something that really gets our attention because it's about us and God's dealing with us. In particular, we read about ancient Israel and Judah, but in so doing, we understand that God has always had a people, always. If you hear this term, and you have here, heard that term, dispensational, I have dispensational views that God reveals himself in different times and different ways. The church is different from Israel. And God does have an old covenant we read about in the Old Testament and a new covenant we read about in the New Testament. But the word of God is for all time, for all people. And God has always had a people. I find it interesting sometimes people say to me that my Christian faith is relatively new compared to their faith. And they'll give some date for their religion. And I said, no, friend, God's always had a people. And I trace my faith back to the Garden of Eden with God's dealing with Adam and Eve. And God revealed himself progressively through the Bible and perfectly in his Son, the Lord Jesus Christ. The disciples of Christ were called Christians first in Antioch in the New Testament in the first century. But was Moses a Christian? He saw Christ. Was Abraham a Christian? He saw Christ. Was Joshua a Christian? He had this experience with Christ right before the Battle of Jericho when he saw the pre-incarnate Christ with sword glistening in the sunlight, and he went down to speak to him to find out whose side he was on, and the angel of God let him know he wasn't there to take sides. He was there to take over. So it's our understanding that's lacking. But I want us to know the Lord. I want us to know how to hear from God, how to understand when God is speaking. I want us to understand what God wants us to know about himself and what he wants us to do. So as he reveals himself to us, by faith we can move forward and do it. So if you have your Bible, open to Isaiah chapter 5, begin with verse 1. The Bible says, now will I sing to my well-beloved a song of my beloved touching his vineyard. My well-beloved hath a vineyard in a very fruitful hill. And he fenced it and gathered out the stones thereof and planted it with the choicest vine and built a tower in the midst of it and also made a winepress therein. And he looked that it should bring forth grapes, and it brought forth wild grapes. And now, O inhabitants of Jerusalem and men of Judah, judge, I pray you, betwixt me and my vineyard. What could have been done more to my vineyard that I have not done in it? Wherefore, when I looked that it should bring forth grapes, brought it forth wild grapes. And now, go to, I will tell you what I will do to my vineyard. I will take away the hedge thereof, and it shall be eaten up, and break down the wall thereof, and it shall be trodden down. And I will lay it waste, and it shall not be pruned nor digged, but there shall come up briars and thorns. I will also commend of Judah his pleasant plant, and he looketh for judgment, but behold oppression, for righteousness, but behold a cry. Now, if you're in the habit of marking things in your Bible, we've made a process of this through the years for emphasis, I want you to mark the statement that God gives us in the form of a question and chapter 5, verse 4, opening the verse. What could have been done more to my vineyard that I have not done in it? And I'm going to speak to you on what more could God have done. What more could God have done? I would say there are many, but I should say there are millions. There are millions of people mad at God. Mad at God. Think of that. Because in their judgment, God could have done something more than what he's done. And they're mad at God. They're angry at God. Some of you would not like to admit it, but there's something in your life perhaps where you thought the Lord could have done something different or something more. And you have this secret anger with God. Well, the question is, what more could God have done? What more could God have done? In this passage, he refers to this vineyard as the vineyard of the Lord. I want you to hold your place here just for a moment, and I want to show you some things. I want you to turn with me, if you would, please. In the book of Jeremiah in chapter 2, the Bible says in verse 21 of chapter 2, yet I had planted thee a noble vine, holy, a right seed. How then art thou turned into the degenerate plant of a strange vine unto me? Can you imagine that God would say that his people have turned into degenerates or degenerate plants? I want you to travel with me to the gospel according to Matthew, would you please? In Matthew, the 21st chapter, the Bible says in verse 33, hear another parable. There was a certain householder which planted a vineyard and hedged it round about and digged a wine press in it and built a tower and let it out to husbandmen and went into a far country. Matthew chapter 21, verse 33. Then I'd like for you to turn with me, please, to the gospel according to Luke. And the Bible says in Luke chapter 13, if you'll write the reference down, Luke chapter 13 and verse 6, he spake also this parable. A certain man had a fig tree planted in his vineyard. And there are great lessons God wants us to learn from his vineyard. And then I'd like you to turn, if you would please, again to the gospel according to John. In the gospel according to John, the 15th chapter, the Lord Jesus says, I am the true vine and my Father is the husbandman. Every branch in me that beareth not fruit, he taketh away. And every branch that beareth fruit, he purgeth it, that it may bring forth more fruit. Now we're going to deal with what we find in Isaiah chapter 5, but if God allows me, I want to deal with these other teachings from God's word on the vineyard. I just want you to know they're there. And what the Lord has to say about us, what he says about us. What we find, if you're back in Isaiah chapter 5, verse 1, we find a parable, an Old Testament parable. But we soon find out it's more than a parable. It's not just a parable, it's the story of God's people. And I'm applying that, though God singles out Israel and Judah and Jerusalem. I'm applying that to your life and my life and to his people, because God has always had a people, as I said earlier, and he deals with his people in a certain way. And I want you to see yourself in this. I want you to see your action and reaction to God. I want you to see the results of your action or your reaction to God, you personally. Because the habit we all have is to stand afar off and put other people in it. But God wants to make it personal to us. Is God personal to you? Is he? What do you know about him? He certainly knows everything about you and me. What do you know about him? Well, as you consider what you know about him, I want to ask you the question he put here. What more could God have done for you than he had already done? Often I hear parents say, I gave my kids a great start. I don't know what they mean by that. There are certain things in the Word of God that the Bible says parents should do for their children. And many children grow up with worse than not having parents. They grow up with parents who do not know God, who are blasphemous and anti-God and anti-Christ. And there are many things their own children have to overcome to really find the truth about God. But when it comes to God, what could God have done more? What more could God have done? Let's look at this parable. It's the reality of God working with his people Israel. In verse 1 of chapter 5, the Bible says, Now will I sing to my well-beloved a song of my beloved touching his vineyard. So we know this is about his vineyard. My well-beloved hath a vineyard in a very fruitful hill. The place for the vineyard had been chosen to be the most promising for fruit. And when we consider God's people, God chose their location. The longer you live, the more you consider the Lord, the more you understand that the providence of God is at work. You and I had no choice over our birthplace. And with one little twist or turn in life, we could be 1,000 miles from where we are now. But in particular, God chose the place of Israel, Canaan land, for his people. This land bridge between the continents of Asia, Africa, and Europe. And in that place, he chose to put his vineyard, his people, and to work through his people. Now I will sing to my well-beloved a song of my well-beloved, touching his vineyard. My well-beloved hath a vineyard in a very fruitful hill. And notice what God did. He fenced it. And he gathered out the stones thereof. If you've ever been to that part of the world, you know they're just covered in rocks everywhere. The Arabs have something they say about the creation of the world when an angel flew over with bags of stones under each shoulder and he dropped one in that part of the world and more stones than should be there. Of course, that's a bunch of nonsense, but there's a lot of stones there. But he gathered the stones thereof and he planted it with the choicest vine. Isaiah chapter 2, as I read a moment ago, says you, it was a noble vine. And built a tower in the midst thereof. Not just some sort of makeshift thing, but no doubt the stones were used to build a proper tower to observe, to look after what he cared for. And also made a wine press therein. That took great effort, much work. And he looked that it should bring forth grapes. All that work was done with purpose. I hear people say sometimes, I'm a Christian. I ask people questions like, do you know the Lord Jesus as your personal Savior? And they answer to me in the affirmative, yes, I know the Lord Jesus as my personal Savior, as if that's the goal. I may say, do you know if you died today, you'd go to heaven? And if they say yes to me, then I reply to them. I want to know their testimony because I'm there to help them, not pick at them, not shame them, but to try to help them to the Lord. But many of us get the idea that just saying we're Christians, that's it. God did not just save us. He did not just forgive our sin and bring us to himself, come to live in us, Christ in us, the hope of glory. All of that was accomplished by God's miraculous grace and power for a purpose. For a purpose. Now the Lord raised up a man by the name of Abraham called him from a place called the Ur of the Chaldees and led him to Canaan. And from Abraham, God raised up a family, and from that family, he raised up a people, and from that people, a nation. Why? Not just because God was out having fun dealing with people. He did all of that so that he could make himself known to them as he revealed himself to them. He eventually revealed himself to Abraham as the Almighty God. But so that as he revealed himself to them, those people, the Hebrew people, the Jews, God could reveal himself to and through so that through them they might make him known to the whole world. Now they rejected that idea and God set them aside. He didn't get rid of them, but he set them aside for a special time. We've yet to see that special time. But God did what he did with a purpose. And he's using this story to bring that to light to us. And he says, You're here for a purpose. As a vineyard, all this work, look at it again, the fencing and the gathering of stones and the planting it with the choice vine and building a tower and making a wine press, watching over and digging and doing all the things that were to be done, all of that was done so that you might bring forth grapes. Purpose. And instead of bringing forth grapes, it brought forth wild grapes, useless grapes. Now, why does God put something like this in the Bible? Why? Because the overwhelming majority of people who profess to be Christians and some who are seated listening to me right now are content with just identifying as a Christian, and you wallow around and wallow around and wallow around most of your life and never get serious about why God saved you. And you're going to be dead and gone before you know it and regret that you never came to God's purpose for your life. And it takes a lot of deep digging and some hard work to come back from where some people have gone to become what God wants them to become. If you're writing things down, I want you to write this statement down. I wish I could elaborate on it. What more could God have done? The first thing I want you to know is God is for you and wants to bless you. God is for you and wants to bless you. Because the devil spends a lot of time in the world and the flesh, a lot of time, and sometimes friends that you have that the devil uses spends a lot of time trying to get you to think that God's against you and he could have been better and he could have done more for you. I'm saying, what more could God have done? When he loved you and loved me with an everlasting love, so much so that he gave his only begotten son to come to this earth. When God became a man to live on this earth and to go to the cross and bleed and die for our sin and suffer what he suffered, he paid it all. He did everything necessary. He even cried out on the cross, "It is finished. What I came to do has accomplished, has been accomplished." What more could God do than send the Holy Spirit in the world to convict your heart and my heart and draw us to himself? And open wide the door of mercy so we could come to him and ask him to forgive our sin and be our Savior. That's what he's done. That's what he's done. And we go merrily on our way, doing our thing, living our lives, sometimes almost in absolute neglect of God and his purpose and plan. But he did all that he did for a purpose. Because, number one, God is for us and wants to bless us. Number two, there are consequences to our actions and our reactions to God. There are consequences. So the Lord summed up what he's doing with his ancient people, Israel and Judah. And just listen to him. Notice the little expression, "and now," in verse 3. And we'll come to another one of these in verse 5. "And now. And now. And now, O inhabitants of Jerusalem and men of Judah, judge, I pray you, betwixt me and my vineyard. Sit in the seat of judgment. I'm going to give you an opportunity to judge Almighty God. I'm going to ask the question while you're sitting in judgment. What more could I have done? What more could I have done with you and for you?" I read this past week that nearly 14 million children in America go to bed hungry every night. In America, out of our 330 or so million citizens, in America, I dare say none of you went to bed hungry. At least if you did, it was of your own volition. But the greater tragedy is how many people in our own America have never heard about the Lord. They don't know the way of salvation. They're going to live their whole life without Christ. And they're going to die without him and go to hell forever. You say it isn't fair. By the way, when you say that, look in a mirror. Because only those who know can tell those who don't know. So God said of Israel and Judah, they rebelled against me. They could have had grapes, but they had wild grapes, useless grapes, grapes only for animals to eat. It was best for them to obey me, best for them to do what I said. The nourishment they needed was in the result of their obedience to me. But whatever our action is toward God, there are consequences. Now, if I want to apply this nationally, it just might be the way to explain what's going on in our country. Driven God out of our schools, and our schools were founded so people could learn to read. Read it for yourself, the history of America. Learn to read the Bible. That's why they were founded. Think of that. Our founding fathers said that our Constitution could only be used properly with a moral people. And now we've come to the point where we have people serving in the highest offices in the land who won't put their hand on the Bible, don't believe in the God of the Bible. We've come in America, 3,200 counties in America, and the fastest growing religion is not Christianity. There are people running for the highest offices in states, governorships, political leadership in communities and parties who deny the existence of the God of the Bible. And the homosexual movement, explain that to your children the best way you can, I'll say no more, is taking over in some municipalities. And they've been targeted. Ours is one of them. Been targeted. So we're going to try to explain what's happening to America. And somebody says, well, lots of bad things. Seats in seven churches close every day in America. Could it be that God himself has taken his hand off and his vineyard was bearing wild grapes? And if so, he says what he'll do. Listen, the Bible says, "And now," verse 3, "O inhabitants of Jerusalem and men of Judah, judge, I pray you, betwixt me and my vineyard." What could have been done more? And we find that God is faultless, innocent of any charges. He's done beyond what we could ever imagine. What could have been done more to my vineyard that I have not done in it? The history of our country is a history of God's blessing. The history of our country is a history of the work of God. America is a miracle nation. Someone's written a book on the 5,000-year leap that most countries studied around the world, spent 5,000 years getting to where we've gotten, and a little more than two centuries plus in America. What could God have done more? Wherefore, when I looked that it should bring forth grapes, brought it forth wild grapes. And here we come to the second and now. Now God is responding. We had the opportunity to respond. And now God is responding. And now go to, I will tell you what I will do to my vineyard. I will take away the hedge thereof. The protecting hedge. I'm going to remove it. A country, a place, a vineyard without walls, without protection. Millions of people entering into our country. I want to reach all of them with the gospel. But many of them come to harm us, to destroy us. It's almost impossible to know the difference sometimes until action by them is taken. But the hedge is gone. God said, I'll remove the hedge. And it shall be eaten up. And I will break down the wall thereof. And it shall be trodden down. Once it was to bear grapes. But because of the disobedience, it's going to be trodden down and produce nothing. How many of you have said, it's hard to find somebody to work? How many of you have said, it's hard to find a clean place to eat if you're eating out? Is there any connection in trying to explain our country at all with the hand of God and the disobedience of God's people? That's the only question I'm asking you right now. And a sensible person who's a Christian would say, yes, of course. Why does a man get 15 years in prison for destroying a gay flag? And you can rip up and burn and stomp on the flag of the United States of America and people applaud you. In America. What's happened? And it shall be eaten up, break down the wall thereof, and it shall be trodden down. And I will lay it waste. And when God begins to lay it waste, it shall not be pruned. Growth is over. Nor digged. That's fertilized and nurtured. But there shall come up briars and thorns. I will also command the clouds. This is supernatural. I will command the clouds that they rain no rain upon it. I'm going to tell the heavens, close. And God could do that. He's God. That's why if my people which are called by my name shall humble themselves and pray, God says, and turn from their wicked ways, seeking his face, he will hear from heaven, forgive their sin, and heal their land. Now think about it. God in heaven, help us. For the vineyard of the Lord of hosts is the house of Israel, and the men of Judah his pleasant plant. So there are consequences in the work of obedience and blessing or disobedience, personally, nationally. Consequences. I want you to be concerned about those consequences. I want you to be so concerned that you see God's hand in it or not in it, And I want you to come to the place where you say, I want to do what is right for God's children to do. Then I want you to notice what the Lord says. For the vineyard of the Lord of hosts is the house of Israel, and the men of Judah his pleasant plant. And he looked. He looked. God is looking. That's the third thing I want you to write down. The expectation from God. The expectation from God. Make it individual. Make it personal. What does God expect of you? What does God expect of your home? What does God expect of your life? You know what you do. You know what you do. You spend about all of your life comparing yourself to someone else, and you find that they're doing less than you're doing, and you're doing enough. Because you're doing more than someone else is doing. But what does God expect of you? I'm going to tell you something. I love to see people come and put their life and influence in the Temple Baptist Church. I really do. But it's a dangerous thing. Because if you hear the truth, you're going to be having higher expectation put on you for responding truthfully to the truth. And some people have been so blessed. I just want to show you one verse. I want you to make sure you turn with me in your Bibles to this verse and mark it. It's in the book of Proverbs. We'll come right back here. I want you to mark this verse because some people have taken it so lightly. In Proverbs chapter 17, the Bible says in verse 13, Proverbs 17, 13, this is one to teach your children and to live in your home. Whoso rewardeth evil for good, evil shall not depart from his house. My heart breaks because I know how good God has been to some people, and I know how good we've tried to be to some people. And I know how good you've tried to be to some people. Did you hear me? I know how God's been so good to some people. And I know how good I've tried to be to some people. And I know how good you've tried to be to some people. And I know how good people have been to me. And the Bible says if you reward that good, that evil shall not depart from your house. America, often people say of her, she is the most blessed country in the world. Would you say you've heard that? Yes? Well, who blessed us? Who blessed us? Could you say it? Who blessed us? Right, the children have it. Who blessed us? God has. Well, how have we responded to him? If we responded to his goodness with our evil, the Bible says that evil will never depart from our house. That can be personal or individual. I know some families now that I pray for because they're living on dangerous ground. And you need to be prayerful and careful about getting involved. And I do too. So the Bible says God is looking. I just can't imagine. The Bible says in Proverbs chapter 15, verse 3, that his eyes are everywhere beholding the good and the evil. But God is looking. He's looking at you, sir. He's looking at you, ma'am. He's looking at your home, your family. He's looking at this church. God is looking. And look what he's looking for. He'll be able to do right. But when he looked for judgment, he found oppression. And we live in a land of oppression. It's created such a stressful environment. So much threat to life. Look again. He looked for righteousness. That's an internal thing. But behold a cry. That's crying out from being abused. People say to me sometimes, I don't want to travel somewhere because it's dangerous. Dangerous? Why don't you read the newspaper? Why don't you listen to the news? Dangerous? There's no place on earth as dangerous as America. More people being killed. Savage behavior in cities. Families slain, gunned down at family parties. Dangerous. Have we awakened to the fact that God has taken his hand off so much of our nation? And somebody says, where's God? Well, let me ask you something. What could he have done more? What more could he have done? And somewhere, someplace, sometime, on probably the weakest Lord's Day of a year in our church, as far as attendance and that type of thing, some of God's choice people need to get thoroughly right with God and say, we're going to see the tide turn. We're going to see the tide turn for our children and our grandchildren. And we're going to get on our knees and ask God to forgive us of our sin. And God to cleanse us. And make the radical changes in life and home that must be made if we're going to return to the place of God's blessing and God's protecting. What more could God have done? It's really in our hands, isn't it? To bring his blessing back. Let's bow in prayer, may we?
1: Thank you, sir. Wonderful song. Wonderful, wonderful. Done and thrilled to be here. Open your Bibles. Isaiah chapter number 44. Isaiah chapter number 44. It's always a special thrill to come here. I mean that. I've learned to know and love you people. I've been coming here, as Pastor said, a number of years. Good to see the same faces again. And in some cases, good to see the same ties again. They've held up well. They really have. But I'm so thrilled to be here. Let me encourage you. Be faithful this week. You say, why come to revival? Number one, you know a better reason. You tell me, I'll use it. But God has commanded it. It's still in your Bible. Forsake not the assembling of yourselves together. That is what the God you claim to worship said. He said, be faithful in my house. The Apostle Paul said, when, not if, when ye are gathered together. Reason number two you should be here, give God the opportunity to work in your heart. I certainly hope, I hope, you're not satisfied with your Christian life. I'm not satisfied with mine. What's the primary way God's going to work in your heart? Sitting home watching murder and adultery on television? No. When you come to the house of God, hear the Word of God, that makes an impact in your life. Now, folks never think of this, but I want you to think on this seriously. You sit home during revival, you embarrass, you disgrace the man you call pastor. We have visitors come. There's a handful of people here. By your laziness, your slothfulness, your disobedience, you've embarrassed your pastor. Hey, you and I both know you have a need. Pastor be there just like that to help you. I didn't schedule a meeting. He did. He thought it was needed. So I want you to be faithful. But now, try to bring someone with you. There's one night this week I don't want you to miss. If you're alive and breathing, or if you're just still warm, you plan on being here in the service on Friday night to hear the message, When Demons Dance with Delight. One verse in the Bible talks about demons dancing. Probably the message I have that God has used more than any other. On Friday night, it could be a coworker, could be a relative, could be a friend or a neighbor. Let me encourage you. You can just come one night. You'll be here on Friday night to hear that message. Look in your Bible, Isaiah chapter 44. I'll begin with verse number 13. The Word of God says, the carpenter stretches out his rule. He marketh it out with a line. He filleth it with planes. And he marketh it out with a compass, and making it after the figure of a man, according to the beauty of a man, that may remain in the house. Heweth him down cedars, taketh the cypress and the oak, which he strengtheneth for himself among the trees of the forest. He plieth an ash, and the rain doth nourish it. Then shall it be for a man to burn. People take thereof and warm himself. Yea, he kindleth it and maketh bread. Yea, he maketh a god and worshipeth it. He maketh it a graven image and falleth down thereto. He burneth part thereof in the fire. With part thereof he eateth flesh. He roasteth roast and is satisfied. Yea, he warmeth himself and saith, aha, I am warm. I have seen the fire, and the residue thereof, he maketh a god. The scripture I just read describes the conduct of a heathen man listening down in the Amazon. The man wakes up one morning, picks up his axe, and goes in the woods. As a man enters the forest, he looks for a tall, straight, lofty tree. Pretty soon, he locates the right tree. He cuts it down. He drags that tree all the way back home, trying to get

forth to cook supper. Later on, the sun sets, the evening chill comes. Once again, picks up his axe and goes out, cuts off more of the tree, brings it in the house. They use that as firewood to keep warm. Now, in verse number 17, you read this strange statement. It says, and the residue thereof, or the leftovers thereof, or the remains thereof, he maketh a god. Verse 17 describes how a heathen man treats his god. He gives his god what's left over after food, what remains after fuel. Primarily, a heathen man gives his god the scraps, the leftovers, and the residue. But the question is this. You and I as believers, do we really honestly treat the real God any better than a heathen man might treat his god? With that thought in mind this morning, I want to preach on the subject, giving God the garbage. First of all, a definition. Now, what is garbage? You say, preacher, I know what garbage is. That's what my wife fixed for supper last night. Well, I hope not, all right? You say, Brother Mark, I know what garbage is. That stuff I got to dump or the landfill in the summertime when it's hot, it's full of worms and maggots, it smells putrid. Brother Mark, I want to tell you, that's just a horrible, horrible place. Now, how do you and I become guilty of giving God the garbage? You get home after the morning service, you go out and look in your garbage can. In your garbage can, you'll find some vegetables. The corn is still yellow. The peas are still green. You wanted to reach down the garbage can, take out those vegetables, brush them off, put them in your mouth, chew them up and swallow them. And they wouldn't harm your body. Your body would get nutrients, some protein from them. But this morning, they're in the garbage. Now, why? Because they're rotten? No, they're spoiled and moldy? No, one reason. After supper last night on someone's plate, there were a few left over. Therefore, they were simply thrown away. I would estimate probably 65% of the items in your garbage can are not rotten or spoiled. They're there for one reason. They were simply left over, but they're considered garbage. That's exactly how you and I, sir, give God the garbage. If I have mine left over, I'll put it in the plate, but forget tithing. No, God said that is garbage. Nothing on television. I guess I may read my Bible. No, God said in a sense, that is garbage. Nothing else happening. I guess I'll come to revival one night. Again, in a sense, that is garbage. Hear your Bible. God said, seek ye first the kingdom of God and His righteousness. Let that penetrate. Anytime you and I as believers serve God on the basis of convenience instead of the basis of obedience, we are guilty of giving God the garbage. We are guilty of making Jesus Christ Lord of the leftovers. Number one, a definition. Number two, what dimensions, what areas of our life do every one of us, Joe Mark included, have to fight and struggle and battle to keep from giving God the garbage? I'll mention two areas today. First of all, in regard to our time. Have you ever said this? Boy, I know I should read the Bible more. I know I don't take enough time to pray. I realize there are times when the doors of God's house are open. I sit home. But preacher, you see, the problem is I got a job, I got school, I got a family, and I don't have time. Now think that through, dear friend. In Genesis 1 and 2, your Bible tells you it was God Himself that put 24 hours in a day. Now what's our problem here? Is God not good at time management? Does God command you and I to do certain things that not give us enough time to get the job done? That could not be true. Is God like some teachers I've had in school that pile on the homework so much it's impossible to get it all done? That could not be true. Then why have I said, hey, you said it, boy, I don't have time to do what I know I should do? The answer is found in Proverbs chapter 14, verse 14. Read the Bible, the backslider, I know what comes to your mind, an adulterer, a thief, somebody with a foul mouth. Are you ready to hear the divine definition of a backslider? Proverbs 14:14. God said, the backslider in heart shall be filled with his own ways. I don't have time to read the Bible. Why? I'm full of my ways. I can't take time to pray. Why? I'm full of my ways. See, I'm talking to folks this morning. You can watch television 3 or 4 hours a night, and you can't give Jesus Christ 15 minutes a day to read your Bible and pray.
You hold it.

0: channel changer for hours and can't hold the Word of God for a quarter of an hour. Dear friend, that's garbage. I'm talking to some folks tonight. You spend a couple of hours on a computer with a mechanical device with no feeling, of all things, electronic device. It is called a mouse. That's exciting, isn't it? A mouse. And you can't give Christ that died for you 15 minutes a day. Friend, you're guilty, I'm sorry, of giving God the garbage of your time. Years ago, one of my friends called me up and said, Brother Mark, he said, get your wife, I'll get my girlfriend, let's go to the state fair at Springfield, Illinois. I said, okay, let's go. Now, we went to the state fair. Talk about excitement, huh? Thrills, action, suspense. We got to see the hogs and the chickens and the squirrels and the rabbits and the gerbils and the turkey. I'll tell you, as I watched those animals run around, my heart just pounded with suspense. I'll tell you, that's exciting stuff. Then we got to go see, it gets better. Then we got to go see the knitting, huh? And the crocheting and the sewing. Nothing could be more thrilling than standing there looking at some sewing. But now, here's the highlight. In this big tent, we had the excitement of seeing, are you ready? The pickles, huh? And the preserves and the beets. I'll tell you, when I saw that stuff in that tent, I almost became Pentecostal. I did. And pretty soon, my buddy said, I had enough of this stuff. He said, let's get out of here. I said, I'm right behind you. And my buddy said, let's go to the carnival. And I'm going to tell you something, friend. When I go to a carnival, I'm going to get on the fastest, wildest, highest, most dangerous merry-go-round in the entire place. I'm being honest. When I go to a carnival, buddy, I'm a macho merry-go-round man. That's all. I like the horse myself. That's what I like, all right? Anyway, we walk in there, and my buddy said, hey, let's go on the roller coaster. I said, you forgot, brother. This is Saturday, huh? It's a Sabbath. I don't ride the roller coaster on the Sabbath. I'm not riding it. He said, okay. He said, how about the Ferris wheel? I said, no, I might get a nosebleed. He said, I got it. He said, preacher, let's go over here. This is a great little ride, and it's called the Mad Mouse. He said, it's kind of like a great big merry-go-round. I said, okay, let's go. So we went over, and my first hint was this. There was not one person standing in line waiting to ride the Mad Mouse, all right? We walked in. We got in these little cars. A guy come up, put a metal bar across my body, and locked me in. I thought, man, this baby's got some centrifugal force. I'll tell you that right now. All of a sudden, it starts to move. It goes up and then climb about like this. I thought, well, not a bad little ride. All of a sudden, I realized something. The tracks had turned to the right. We are still going straight. I grabbed a hold of the side of the car. I tried to pray. At the last second, that car hit a pin. It spun around. It shot down incline about like this at least 4,000 miles an hour. That car went roaring down, hit the bottom, up the other side. The problem was my stomach kept right on rolling down. It was awful. It was. I wept. I prayed. I made some holy vows. Can I be honest? I got saved 4 times on that thing. It's the worst experience I ever had. Hey, come on. Will you get honest today? Come on. Put aside the facade. Is your Christian life kind of like the Mad Mouse? You serve God a while, then you bottom out. Break a habit a while, fall back into it. Faithful in God's house, then you set home. How come? My friend, there can be no spiritual stability unless you make time, take time, spend time in the Word of God. Psalm 1, hear it. Blessed is the man that walketh not in the counsel of the ungodly, nor standeth in the way of sinners, nor sitteth in the seat of the scornful. But his delight is in the law of the Lord. That's the Bible. In this law does he meditate day and night. Hear it. Then God said, he shall be like a tree that is planted. Understand that. That's not my idea. That is God's illustration of a Christian that spends time in the Bible. What's he like? A bramble bush being blown around? No. He's like what? A tree that is planted. Now, ladies, God bless your heart. Every woman ever born is born with an innate desire to move the furniture around inside the house. I realize that, okay? I can work for Allied Van Lines. I'll tell you that right now. Four times a year at my house, I move the furniture around inside the house. Now, ladies, God bless you. You might move the furniture around inside the house. You do not move the trees around out in the yard. I realize it's not because you don't want to. I realize that, but we've got a major problem here. What's the problem? Huh? The trees have roots. The roots go down. They grip the soil. The wind blows. The snow falls. The blizzard howls. The rain descends. And that tree, it stands there. Why? Because it is planted. Understand that. God said a believer that makes time, takes time, spends time in the Word of God, his life is not full of vacillation and fluctuation. He is planted and stable in the work of God and stable in his Christian life. Why? Because he's made time for the Word of God. How about it? You say, preacher, I just don't have time. I want to point something out to you. If every day, you spend 15 minutes total, reading your Bible and praying, you know how much of your time that would be, friend? Huh? A smidgen over 1% of your time. Hey, are you trying to tell me this morning, after all Christ has done for you, he's not worth a measly 1% of your time? He's probably worth more. And friend, your Christian life will never mature. It will never be stable until you determine, not if I have time, but to make time for the Word of God. Number one, we give God the garbage of our time. The second dimension, we give God the garbage of our testimony. Turn your Bible, please, to Romans chapter 1. Romans chapter number 1. In Romans chapter 1, there are two great statements on Bible dedication. Today, we'll just look at one of them, Romans chapter 1. If you would, please, look at verse number 1, Romans 1:1. It says, Paul, a servant of Jesus Christ, called to be an apostle. That next word is the great Baptist word, separated. You say, Brother Mark, that's us, really. Here at Thompson Road, we are separated. Thank God you are. You say, we don't drink. We don't smoke. We don't chew. We don't eat mayonnaise. We hate liver. We don't drive Fords. You say, Brother Mark, I want to tell you, buddy, hey, here at this church, we are just super separated Christians. Now, hear me carefully. The Bible talks about, sir, two kinds of separation. Here's a man who sits back and folds his arms. He said, I won't go there. I won't do that. I won't touch that. Now, hear me carefully. Here's that man's problem. His whole concept of Christian living is summed up in three words, thou shall not. Let me make it plain. If you're saved, your language should be different. Your lifestyle should be different. Your priorities should be different. But hear me and hear me well. There is more to Bible Christianity than sitting back and being negative. There is also the positive, kind of fasten your seat belt, and again, look at verse number 1. Paul, a servant of Jesus Christ, called to be an apostle, separated. Notice, the next word is not from something, but separated unto something. Unto what, Paul? I'm separated unto the gospel of God. Here's what Paul said. In my life, I've given up some good things. Hey, some nice things, some okay things, that I might do the greatest thing and the highest thing and the main thing Christ died for. Paul said, hey, I've made sacrifices. I might go out and witness and go on visitation and share the gospel and try and keep people out of hell. There's a Bible problem here, friend. Hear it. It's strong. Jesus said, dedication demands communication. You say, where do you say that? Here it is. Jesus said, follow me and I'll make you. You can't excuse it. You can't detour around it. You can't avoid it. Christ said, follow me and I'll make you to become fishers of men. Andrew Murray, the great holy Andrew Murray, said, if you're not fishing for men, you're not following Christ. That's what Jesus said. He lived to get folks saved. He died to get folks saved. He stopped dying to get a man saved. How can we say, I'm really following Christ, when what he lived for and died for has no part in our life, friend? That's a phony dedication right there. Dedication demands communication. See, in the average church, here's what I hear. Brother Mark, I sing, thank good music. Special in choir, wonderful music. I loved it. It was great. Somebody said, preacher, I'm a janitor. I keep the floors clean and building nice. Thank God for a good facility, you know. Somebody else said, I'm a deacon. I kind of make some decisions with the pastor. Listen to me. Hear me. The main reason there was a bloody place called Calvary, sir, was not you might sing songs. It was not we might have a clean building. It was not you might hold an office. The main reason there was a place called Calvary is sinners might be saved. And if we miss that, we miss the heart of Jesus Christ himself. I read a story years ago, never forgotten. In 1903, a young man went to Moody Bible Institute. That's the same year your pastor was there. And he said, they just finished midterm exams. Two friends and himself went for a walk in downtown Chicago. They'd been studying hard all week. They went down, walked around, got an ice cream cone. They come back, got almost to the dormitory door. Boyle told the story. So he looked down, realized his shoe was untied. He knelt that night under a shade tree to tie his shoe. His two friends were engaged in conversation. They kept going. They went up, opened the dormitory door. There stood Dr. R.A. Torrey, mighty man of God, powerful preacher, president of Moody Bible Institute. R.A. Torrey said, gentlemen, where have you been? One young man said, sir, we just went for a walk and got an ice cream cone. R.A. Torrey said, lead anybody to Christ? Young man said, no, sir. He said, did you witness to anyone? Young man kind of smirked and said, we didn't have an assignment. We just went for a walk. R.A. Torrey said, what? Huh? Said, son, if you have an assignment from the Moody Bible Institute or not, I could care less, because you've got a commandment from Jesus Christ. God's Son said, as the Father has sent me, even so send I you. He said, young man, Christ's mission has become your commission. He said, like it or not, accept it or not, Christ expects you to witness to people. Then the boy under the shade tree, he said verbally, R.A. Torrey, ripped into those two young men, ripped them up one side, down the other. He said that night under the shade tree, he broke out in a cold sweat of conviction, but he had an idea. Stayed in the shade of the trees, stuck around the back of the Institute, up the fire escape, raised the window, got in his room, put the window down. He was afraid to light the old gas light. He got undressed in a dark Hoffman bed. He was almost asleep, and all of a sudden a thought hit his soul with tremendous impact. And the thought was this, that someday he'd come and stand face to face, eye to eye, one on one, not before R.A. Torrey, but before Jesus Christ himself. And in that day there'd be no fire escape to sneak off on. I hear it. I hear it time and time again. Brother Mark, it's hard. You can't witness to your family. Tell Andrew that. Come on. Huh? Save your excuses. When you're as close to Christ as you're ever going to be, the excuse you give to let somebody slip through your fingers in the fires of hell will never leave your lips. Dedication demands communication. Number three, I'm through. Go back to Isaiah 44. Isaiah 44, and I close. I've got good news. The divine directions. You say, preacher, I'll be honest. There's some areas in my life I'm guilty of giving God the garbage. What do I need to do? Look at your Bible. Isaiah 44, verse 22. I have blotted out as a thick cloud thy transgressions, as a cloud thy sins. Here are the divine directions. God said, return unto me, for I have redeemed thee. What did God say there? Hey, here it is. God said, hey, come on. Hey, get up. Get up out of the garbage and the rubbish and the stench and the smell. God said, my dear friend, come on. Get up. Come on back home. Let me love you and restore you and forgive you. Do you realize how anxious God is to forgive you? That wonderful story of the prodigal son. You know the story. Young boy leaves home, goes into far country, blows his money, winds up in a hog pen. And pretty soon the Bible says this. Now hear it carefully. It says he came to himself and said, this will I do. I'll go to my father and say unto him. Here's the speech the boy is going to make. Father, I've sinned against heaven in thy sight. I'm no more worthy to be called thy son. Make me as one of the hired servants. He hops over the fence and starts home. On the way home, he works on that speech. He polishes that speech. Father, I've sinned against heaven in thy sight. I'm no more worthy to be called thy son. Make me as one of the hired servants. He gets almost home. The father sees him. He runs. He embraces him. In spite of the fact the boy lived like a hog, acted like a hog, smelled like a hog, God comes and hugs him and loves him. And the boy steps back and starts that speech. Father, I've sinned against heaven. And in thy sight, I am no more worthy to be called thy son. Realize something. Before that boy can finish that speech and say, make me as one of the hired servants, God in heaven breaks every law of etiquette. He interrupts that young man and God said, bring forth the best. That's what God does today. Draw nigh to God, buddy. He'll draw nigh to you. You take that first step back before you take step two. He'll love you and forgive you and restore you and cleanse you from all the garbage. I was preaching years ago, and the last day of a revival, the pastor said there was a man in the hospital we ought to go see. He drove downtown, going up the steps of a building. A lady, I'm guessing, in her 60s, is coming down the steps. The pastor stopped her. Hey, he said, how's Charlie doing? Her eyes filled with tears. She said, preacher, three doctors stood in that room a few minutes ago and said maybe at the most he's got 3 days to live. The pastor said, ma'am, is Charlie a Christian? She said, I don't know. I've asked him a dozen times. He claimed he got saved as a teenager, never reads the Bible, never prays, never goes to church, never witnesses. Said, preacher, he claims to be saved, but I don't know. On the steps, we bowed our heads, had a word of prayer. Went up to intensive care. We walked down a long, long line of cubicles. And pretty soon, we walked in by the bedside. As I looked down, I saw a man lying on bed. It looked almost like a skeleton. The man was skin and bones. His eyes were sunken deep. He was being fed intravenously in each arm. Had a plastic hose inserted in each nostril. I thought the man was asleep. The pastor leaned over and said, Charlie, are you awake? The man's eyelids fluttered with those sunken eyes. He looked up and the pastor said, don't say a word. He said, Charlie, I got to give it to you straight. The doctor says, maybe at the most, you got 3 days to live. So if you're ever honest, be honest now. He said, Charlie, play day is over. Are you certain you're on the way to heaven? When he asked him that question, that body stiffened and shook, and I heard a rasping noise as he struggled for a breath of air in a hoarse whisper. He said, I'm trusting Jesus. The pastor said, amen, Charlie, amen. The pastor read scripture, had prayer. A nurse stepped in and said, pastor, telephone. The pastor left the room. I stood by that man's bedside as I looked down. I never felt so helpless in my life. Those sunken eyes are full of tears. The tears are going down the cheeks, on the chin, on the gown. I leaned over to him. I said, sir, my friend, could I get you a drink? Is there anything at all I could do for you? With those tear-filled eyes, he looked up and very slowly, he shook his head negatively. Then again, that body stiffened and struggled, and I heard that little rasping voice. Then a hoarse whisper, he said, no, sir. It's my life. What happened next? You see it one time, you'd never forget it. The third time, that body stiffened and shook, and I heard that rasping noise. All of a sudden, it shook me with much effort, and I'm sure great pain. All of a sudden, that man started to struggle. He sat up in bed. When he sat up in bed, he just looked toward heaven, threw both hands up toward heaven, and he just screamed out. He said, "Ha, ha, ha, ha, ha, wasted!" Then he sobbed and said, "Wasted!" and fell back on the bed and wept and sobbed and shook. Say, what happened? I'll tell you what happened. Got saved as a teenager. Went through life and gave Jesus Christ the garbage, the scraps, the leftovers. That's not the end of the story. 2 days later, Charlie died. And the Bible says that Charlie, as it says of every Christian, here it is, every one of us, that's believers, will give an account of himself unto God. Do you understand that? When you're as close to Christ as you're ever going to be, mister, he does not do all the talking. He asks some questions. He demands some answers. There'll be truthful answers. And on that day, Charlie will come and kneel at Christ's feet. He'll see the wounds of Calvary. God's Son will say, "Charlie, give an account." And in shame and embarrassment and regret and remorse, he'll say, "Lord Jesus, you bought me with your precious blood. And I gave you my putrid garbage. And my life was wasted." This morning, friend, when you walk out that back door in your life, it only cuts two ways. Jesus Christ is one of two things. In some lives, he's Lord. You're not perfect, but you're reading your Bible. You're trying to witness. You're trying to live for him. Can I be honest? All Christ is in some lives today is the one you call Lord. Jesus Christ is simply the garbage collector. Why? All he gets is the garbage, the scraps, the leftovers. I'll be honest. On some things I might be wrong. I'm certain. On this, I'm 100% right. Jesus Christ deserves more than garbage today. He deserves everything we have. Will you bow your head for prayer? Our heads are bowed. Two questions. Number one, I want you to think on it. You may not die on the clean white sheets of a hospital bed as Charlie did. You could die in your own bed in your sleep. You could die in a car wreck. You could die on the sidewalk of a heart attack. Here's the question. If you were to die today, do you know you'd go to heaven? Now, you thought about that question. That's not the issue. Has there been a definite time you made a definite decision to accept Christ? With our heads bowed, who will say, "Preacher, I'm not sure I'm on the way to heaven. I believe about Christ and I believe the Bible, but I'm not sure I made that decision to receive him. Preacher, I'm not sure I'm saved. Pray for me." I will not point you out. I will not embarrass you. I'll not try to drag you to an altar. But if you're not sure you're saved today and you say, "Preacher, I'm just not sure. Pray for me." Will you just right now lift that hand up toward heaven? Let me see it. Put it back down. I see it. God bless you. Anybody else? "I'm not sure. I'm a Christian. Pray for me." Up and right back down. If I miss it, thank you. God bless you. Thank you. God bless you. I've seen three hands. Now, maybe there's somebody else. I'll tell you just a second. "I'm not really sure. Include me in that prayer. Could I just see the hand?" Up. Let me see it. Thank you. Bless your heart. There's four. Anybody else? Up and right back down. Thank you. There's five. Anybody else? I'm not sure. Question number two, I'm talking to Christians. I'm talking to Christians today. You got time for sports, time for hobbies, time to hunt, time to fish, time for cars, time to shop, time to watch television, time for a computer. And shame on you. You can't give Jesus Christ 15 minutes a day to read your Bible and pray. You're giving him something and you're giving him garbage is what you're giving. I'm talking to Christians today. You say, I don't drink, I don't smoke, I don't chew. I'll tell you what else you don't do. You don't tell your best friend how to keep from screaming in the fires of hell forever. Come on, tell me that's being a good Christian. With our heads bowed and our eyes closed, we will say, preacher, I'm a Christian. But God spoke to my heart today. There's some areas in my life I'm not proud of it, but I'm going to be honest about it. I'm guilty of giving God the garbage. I know He's not happy about that, and I'm not happy about it. There's some changes I need to make, some priorities I need to establish. Brother Mark, pray for me as a Christian. Could I just see your hand, fellow believer? Lift it high. High! High! I didn't see you. I know you mean business today. God bless you. I'd say there's 3 or 4 dozen hands right there. That's good. Now, who else is there? Get honest today. Thank you. Who else? Thank you, sir. Thank you, sir. Thank you, ma'am. Thank you, ma'am. Thank you, young lady. Thank you, sir. Thank you in the back. I see it, ma'am. Thank you halfway up on the right, and thank you on the left, and thank you in the back, and thank you, and thank you. God bless you. I'm going to ask you one more time, then I'm going to pray. Preacher, include me in that prayer. There are things in my life shouldn't be there. And there are things should be there that aren't there. And preacher, I've got a husband, a friend, a buddy, a pal I've never witnessed to, but God spoke to my heart today. I need boldness. Brother Mark, as you pray for all these other people, include me in the prayer. 10 seconds. Anybody else? Up and right back down. There's 6, 7, 8 more, 9 more. God bless you. 10 more, 11 more. God bless you. Father, I pray today for some friends that said, I'm not sure. Thank you for the mighty conviction of the Holy Ghost. And I pray today in Jesus' name you'd break through in that life. And today may they come and receive the Savior. Then I pray, Father, for a great number of Christians you spoke to. I pray today decisions might be made at this altar that will exalt your Son in Jesus' name. Amen. Take your hymnal.
1: Our scripture, as we read in 2 Corinthians 2, but I determine with myself that I not come again unto you in heaviness. And then our college verse, 1 Corinthians 2:2, for I determine not to know anything among you save Jesus Christ and Him crucified. I like that word, determine. Determination. A few weeks ago, I spoke on a Sunday night. I don't remember the title, but something about aiming at the target. I remember my grandson talking to me afterwards about a target up there, and he remembered the message. I encourage God's people to aim at something. And aim early in life. Don't wind up being old in life and looking back, be filled with regrets. All of us have them. Every one of us have regrets. We should have, we could have, I know all that. But at the same point, figure out what you believe. Figure out your values. Figure out your convictions. Figure out how you want to end your journey. Many things in life I've not done right, but I tell you, and you know it, I have always understood where I want to end up. That's why we have manuals and philosophy and statements, whether it be for a Christian school or for a college or for a church or for deacons or for ushers or for a church family. I know where we want to end. It's not all test to win. What's in this week? This is exciting. Let's do this. Paul said, I determine. Jesus said, no man having put his hand to the plow, looking back, get a direction and keep on going. And tonight, I want to build off of that message. My goal and our goal is to produce a generation of Christians, young and old, that are determined, that are devoted, that are dedicated, that have vision, that have direction. And yet the truth of the matter is this church, like any church in America, 5 years from now, many of you won't be attending church. We're told that 25% of young people that go to any college, secular, state, government, private, Christian, 25% graduate, 75% quit. I'm glad when I went to college, I went with a determination that when God began to deal with my heart, I was going to finish. I think it begins a pattern for living. And tonight I come to you that every one of us must have something of value, something that's spiritual, something that lasts, that's eternal. So I love this project here. You can lay up for yourselves treasures on earth where moth and rust doth corrupt and thieves break through and steal and destroy, or we can lay up treasure in heaven. And we're so close, I believe, I may be wrong, I don't know the prophetic timetable, but it appears that we're so close to his coming. It appears that his redemption, our redemption draweth nigh. It appears like, and it seems like the trumpet is going to soon sound, that we ought to do all of our investing, not down here, but in there, up there. The Apostle Paul says, I determined not to know anything. Determined is a powerful word. It means I'm resolved. What's your resolve? What's my resolve? I like these words from Vine's Expository Dictionary as they take an English word and put it in the Greek and then say, this is the definition. Just like, I'm not changing the scriptures, just like you take a word from Webster's. And I don't know how to do the internet and all that stuff, but I have a cell phone that I can get the baseball and basketball and football scores, and I like that. And I discovered it has a dictionary on it. Boy, I tell you what, I've been like a little child with a new toy with that dictionary. I look at the thesaurus. I look at the definition. I use a Webster's dictionary every day of my life for 38 years pastoring this church. I think words are important. I think we need to know definition of words. And Vine's Expository Dictionary says, as Webster does, this word determined means to be resolved. Young person, are you resolved? Young couple, are you resolved? You think of your marriage and you think about, Brother Joe, you and Lord just got married. Are we resolved? Sunday school, Sunday morning, Sunday night, Wednesday night, for a year, for 10, for 20, for 30, for 40, for a lifetime. It's either right to go to the house of God or it's not. If it's not, let's sell the buildings and go to the beach. But Jesus said, upon this rock, I will build my church and the gates of hell. And Jesus gave his life for the church. And he said, forsake not the assembling of yourselves together as the manner of some is, and so much more as you see the day approaching. I'm not trying to get out of church. I'm trying to get in church. My neighbors always say, they did not say it tonight, but most of the time they see me walking to church. They said to me Wednesday night, going to church again? I said, some of us are so bad we need church every day. Oh, I tell you what, I'm resolved. The word determined means to be resolved. It means to be tonight unwavering. Unwavering. In your marriage, in your parenting, in your job, in your work, and your bus route, in your Sunday school class, in the ministry that God's given you, music. Unwavering. Unwavering. I've been in the Lord's work with my wife 42 years, I guess, when you add a year before we got married. Maybe a little bit longer. I can think of people that sang solos 42 and 3 years ago that aren't singing solos. They're not even going to church. And 40 years ago and 35 years ago. And 40, look, I want to finish my course and finish it with joy. That's determined. It's resolved. It's unwavering. The word determined means a declaration. This is what I say. My word is my honor. The word settled is the word determined. I'm settled. Somebody not settled. Looking for this and looking for this. My wife and I were on a walk last night or the night before, I forget when it was, and we were walking and we're watching. I'm watching people all over this area now doing this. Where they have these two poles on sidewalks. And they're doing this. I guess that's for snow. I don't know what it's for. I think they're getting ready for the snow. We're always having a... And I thought, another toy now. We always have all these things, and thank God for mountain climbing. Thank God for sports, and I love it all. Thank God for skiing and water skiing. I haven't water skied in probably 40-some years. I used to love it. But come on, friend, another toy? The word determined means it's decided. It's decided. What's decided in your life? What's decided in my life? Whatever you say, this, I'm decided. Well, count on it being tested. It will be tested. There will be tears. Did you notice what the song, the language, God wanted that way? It will be tested. Ask Jason and Mindy. Who, just because a young lady flipped a U-turn in the interstate at 72 miles an hour and crashed into their car and rolled their car 5-6 times, their life has been turned upside down. Unless the grace of God, and Mindy's watching right now, I know, but unless the grace of God comes in and restores that, that's a way of life. But they're still together. A life's been turned upside down, but it's still settled because they said, till death do us part. What's settled in your life? Well, I don't know. I just like to go here, go there, do this, do that, be involved with this. Get something settled. Determine. It's the word, I like it. I'm getting just through the definition. Exactly. I'm determined. Exactly. Settled. I've given you these words. Determined means to be resolved. It means to be unwavering. It means to be a declaration. It means to be settled. It means I've decided. It means exactly that's it. We don't live in that era. Everything, it seems like, has to be fun. And we have to outdo the next thing. And now we have football. I love football. I pulled my phone out last night, yesterday afternoon. I said, what's the score of Stanford game? And I found out they hadn't even played yet. I look at that score of the Stanford game. I like that. I follow that. I looked at the score. I thought, man, I'm going to look at that score of the 49ers. And I found out they didn't even play here. They played in London today. I had no idea. I like sports. But you know, we can become over sports. Now on top of football and college football and NFL football and all these other, now we have fantasy football. Come on, enough's enough. I mean, good night, great day in the morning. What, we need fantasy football? How about instead of fantasy soul winning, let's do the real thing. Having a good time now. How about go get a job? That's real. How about go cut a lawn for someone? How about rake the leaves of your neighbor? I can't. I'm in my fantasy football league. I have no idea what it is. I thank God for you, but it's a waste of time. And then you go from your college ball and NFL ball and fantasy football and to college basketball and to college NBA basketball if they're let out of prison to play their games. And then we go to, you know all the sports. We have them all. And I love sports. But isn't enough enough? And then we have to, I was speaking to an NFL player. And he said, you know, he's a first stringer. He said, we play. And I said to him, I know your lights are on in your house all the time. Late at night, I look across the street and I see your lights are on. He said, well, the football players from the NFL team that I play for, they come to my house, and quite frankly, we really like the playing of the football on the screen, sometimes even more than in real life. You got to be kidding me. You've got to be kidding me. I fly in planes all the time, and it's almost hilarious watching these grown people with their little games. Man, do something. Write a program. Get some work done. Do some sleep. Do something that's valuable. I can't understand it. I saw a guy on a plane here a few weeks ago, and there was a monkey jumping from tree to tree, and I just watched this grown man with this child's game, and I thought, you got to be kidding me, sir. A grown adult? Do something. A determined life. But because there's not a determined life, so many consequently fill that void with sin. And they fill that void with quitting and with lust and with worldliness and with laziness because there's no determination. Adam was given a task. I preached to those kids this morning. God gave him a task. Task one, family. That was your task, Adam. It's not good that man should be alone. Therefore, I create a helpmeet for him. And God put him to sleep. And he took from his side a rib and made a woman. And he woke up and he saw Eve. And Adam and Eve, the two, became one flesh. And he said, therefore shall a man leave his father and mother and cleave to his wife, and they two shall be one flesh. I heard someone that you would think a person of value recently saying, this is the way some people are born. They just have an attraction. This man has an attraction for another man. That's not Bible, friend. God did not create something in between. We don't know what it is. It's male and female. Created he them. You can get this old world to tell you it's different than that, but it's not different in the Bible. God calls that sodomy, and he says sodomy is an abomination. That word abomination means it's a stench in the nostril of God. And quit trying to say, well, civil rights. It's not a civil rights is a skin situation, but sodomy is a sin situation. And it's a slap in the face of people with other skin color to say that that's the same as those that have perversion in their heart, a man burning his lust with a man, Romans 1, and a woman burning her lust with a woman. It's amazing. That what I just said in the 70s and 80s and 90s would have got a billowing amen, but it doesn't get it anymore in our Baptist churches. I've watched this degradate. I've watched this become desensitized. And we fill that void when we're not determined with something that lacks. Adam was given a job called family. Adam was given a job called work. I won't re-preach the morning message, but work. 6 days shall a man labor and do all thy work. And Adam was given a job, God. He was created to worship and to glorify God and to have companionship with God. How are we doing with 1, 2, 3, family, work, relationship with God? He failed. Why did he fail? No determination. Nothing was settled. Nothing was anchored. Nothing was decided. And he was able to throw away a family relationship, a work relationship, because it became hard now with thorn and thistles. And he threw away a God relationship because he saw something he wanted. And what he wanted trapped him and destroyed him. Jeremiah was given a task to preach to God's people. He preached for 41 years and no results. But he preached because he was determined. One time he got discouraged and he quit and he was in prison and he said, the word of God burned in my bones. And he got up and began to serve God. And after 41 years, no success, but the success was he was determined to run his course and finish it with joy. And he did what God told him to do. Isaiah was a man that God called him to warn the people. And for 39 chapters, he warned them. They went into bondage. And then for the next 27 chapters, he extended grace to them, much like the Old Testament, 39 chapters of the book, to the 39 books, and the New Testament, 27. And Isaiah, after 62 years of ministry, No success. No revival. But he did what he's supposed to do. Our dear friend, the Stensis, were with us with the Crichtons on Thursday night and Thursday afternoon, and we are with them this week. Our missionary guest speakers, Brother Mrs. Stensis in Uganda for all these many years. And I said, talk to me about missionaries coming and going. He said, we've had 26 families, not individuals, 26 families have come to Uganda. He said, those 26 families have left. They stay. We're so grateful for the works that his boys are doing, and they stayed. And then he's got a single daughter, Alicia, that we support. And he said, I tell you what, that girl lives in a little apartment by herself, a few miles from us in Uganda. We never have to tell her to get up or get with it. We don't even see her much. She gets up every day of her life. She starts gathering little children to her, teaching the Bible. She goes to schools and works in those schools. She does everything. He goes, I'm going to tell you something, Brother Trevor. If I had five men like that one girl, we could capture the country of Uganda right now. Determined. Well, we get there. You know what's a little hot and humid? Well, I get there, and I'm the only white face and all these black faces around me. I sort of feel conspicuous. You get here, and I know all that. But Uganda is crying out, would you come and help us? And people want the gospel. Perhaps the best testimony, in fact, it is the best testimony of any president in the world today, is the Ugandan president. I said it before when he gave his testimony. I heard it when he said, Ugandans, we must repent of our witchcraft, our immorality, our lust, our filthiness. 50% of the adult population dying of AIDS. And he said, we must repent and come back and get to Jesus. For only Jesus can cleanse us of our sins. Our president, along with the world leaders, all criticized him for it. I think if Jeremiah had that task, I think if Isaiah he had a task, I think of Gideon, he was determined by the grace of God with 300 soldiers, God's going to do something. I think of Joshua, he walked around that city of Jericho, he had a task. Hosea had a task, revival, his wife walked out of them. She played the harlot, but he still had a task. He raised those children alone, but he had a task. I'm saying today that there ought to be a task. There ought to be a determination. I'm going to do something that counts with my life. I'm not going to be on Twitter all day long. I'm not going to be on email all day long. I'm going to do something with my life. I'm determined. America now. 330 million people. We have 90 million, they said this week, 90,609,000 people that don't have any gainful employment. I realize that includes retired people. But we have 90 million people. We spent $5.9 trillion in the last 5 years on welfare programs for this country. $5.9 trillion. I remember 1964, LBJ stood up. I remember hearing him. I remember tossing the papers. And he said, I'm establishing, after the death of John Kennedy, the Great Society. Brother Harder, what did he say? He said, we will put an end to poverty in America. He established a food stamp program. Feed the people. And that grew from that in 1964. Nearly 50 years later, we're at $5.9 trillion the last 5 years. It's not working. It's not working. That's why 15% of teenagers do nothing. I'm not talking just simply a job. I'm talking about they don't go to school. 15% do nothing. They don't go to school. They don't go to work. They advertise it this week. 15% do nothing. Let me tell you, when a kid does nothing, he's going to have to do something. And so he'll get a gun and go kill somebody. Or, as the young 14-year-old boy did this week, he just got a knife, a razor blade knife. and cut up his teacher, sliced his teacher up, killed his teacher. Want to outlaw guns? Well, then what are you going to do? Outlaw forks and knives and spoons, pencils? Ladies and gentlemen, when a teenager does not have a vision for his life, he'll get in trouble. There'll be drugs. There'll be drink. There'll be immorality. There'll be AIDS. There'll be gonorrhea. There'll be chlamydia. All these things that enter into life, and there'll be great depression, so we have to put them on drugs as they're depressed. That is not fair to this great generation of teenagers. Paul said, I determined not to know anything among you save Jesus Christ and him crucified. What a value is your determination, your resolve. It's settled. That's it. There it is. It has to be something of value. What is it? The Apostle Paul said it this way, I press toward the mark of the prize. He had a goal. The Apostle Paul put it this way, this one thing I do. Jesus had a determination. When you get to Luke 9 where we were, he was laying out for these men. One guy says, I want to come and serve you, but I go bury my dad. My dad didn't even, his dad didn't even died. Next said, I've got this here, I've got to go take care of this. And he said, no man having put his hand to the plow, looking back, is fit. From that chapter forward, if you'll watch the journeys of Jesus, they all are going one place, to Jerusalem. Because in Jerusalem, he was going to die. And he got to Gethsemane, and he began to sweat drops of blood. And he said, oh, Father, if it be possible, let this cup pass me. He was not trying to get out of the cross. That's why he came. I come to do thy will. But he didn't come to die in the garden. And when your body begins to break loose out of the skin of blood, you're dying. He said, I did not come to die here in the garden. I came to die on the cross. Wasn't asking to get out of the cross. He didn't want to die there so he could die for our sin. We started that school 36 years ago with God's people here. We said we need to know what is our purpose. What is the purpose? The first paragraph tells you the purpose of that school is to train up a generation of young people that will serve God. It's not a large school. It's only for our members. We've had 414 graduates. Of the 414, there's 107 that have gone into full-time ministry. The vast majority that are not in full-time ministry are in church paying for those that are in full-time ministry. But I tell you one reason, Brother Kerry, why we have to pay this building off. We have 55 of our own kids in Bible college right now. Brother Tim has that program I started years ago called Give Me Thy Heart, 9th grade through 12th grade. I've always had 20, 30, 40 young people involved, maybe 50 at the best year ever, saying, I'm giving my life to serve God. And whatever God, I don't know what it is, but I want to train for God's work. He has lunch once a month. He works with them, has things that they do, getting prepared to think about the ministry. I tell you why I have to pay the building off. We've got 80 of those kids in that club this year. 80 in that club saying, if God will choose me and let me go, I'll serve them. 55 in Bible college. We're going to be graduating these kids. In the last 4 years, we've had 27 going to full-time service. They're coming like a flood now. I'm going to be able to pay to help start a church, to buy a church building, to support them monthly, to get them to the mission field, to do something for God. That mortgage right there could just keep thrusting them out. Everywhere. Throwing out the lifeline here. Sending the light over here. Establishing youth groups everywhere. Establishing churches everywhere. Establishing Christian schools again. I know the night is dark and it's late and Jesus is coming again. But if he tarries, let's occupy till he comes. It's exciting when you start to think of how we can be a person with a determined life. I now come to my message. And this is the time I want to end. So I'll preach it some other time. I was going to take you to 2 Chronicles 34. Josiah was 8 years old. And the Bible says when he began, when he was 16 years old, he began to remove the high places. And he began to cast out the Baal worships at 16. Something, Brother Tim, was birthed around age 8 in that boy's life. He didn't come from a good home. His mom and daddy didn't have good, was not from a good pedigree. Was not a good situation where he came from. But he said, I'm going to serve God. I'm going to get rid of this idolatry. And at 16,

0: Photoshop, and I see what they can do by as they make videos, and I can see as they make presentations. I watch them when they speak. I watch them when they sing. We are in the presence of the greatest kids in America, as far as I'm concerned. These junior high and high school, and these little children, these college students, they're going to go way beyond us, and it's exciting to see. But I tell you, all you young people, we're on this side over here cheering for you, but saying, get determined. Get settled. Get anchored. This is it. Here's where I'm going. Don't throw away your life for something that's so empty. You'll get over here. A lot of times you get over here and you got money, but you never had a life. You have 401s. Is that 401 counts? 401? I don't know what they're called. 401s? You have those accounts where they, you have those, but you got money saved up, but you have no life. Only one life. It will soon be passed. And only what's done for Christ will last. My dear friend, Brother Joe Esposito, is listening to this message in that hospital, been in a coma right now. We're praying that God will raise him up, but I'm going to tell you something. From his life to this point, 52 years, he's been determined. He's been focused. He's labored for that next generation. He labored over his children that are all loving God and serving God. He labored in his marriage. He labored at that church. He labored to start a college down there. He's laboring and building a huge building right now. I want to tell you something. God's hand's been on him, but one reason, he has been determined. It's settled. It's settled. What's settled in your life? They laughed at Henry Ford, 1880. They laughed at him. And then they laughed when he decided to have automation and put a chassis on a track and begin to pull it through his company to build a car, the Model T. They laughed. But when he was producing a car every 24 seconds, they stopped their laughing. And millions of cars were produced. They laughed at Edison. They laughed at the inventor of the light bulb. And that filament, and he was in an upper room on a second floor in a rented room, and experiments, as they failed, he threw them out the window and threw them out the window and went and got more supplies and worked on it, threw them out the window. They said, for the filament light bulb, that the garbage and debris came all the way to the second floor, and the landlord said, you're going to have to remove that garbage. He failed. He succeeded. Determination. We get determined today that I'm going to get my free cell phone. I'm going to get on that picket line. I'm going to sue somebody, have a lawsuit, and get money out of them this way. I'm not going to work. I'm going to have others work and provide for me. What's your determination? Please read sometime in your own 2 Chronicles 34. That's where our message comes tonight, and I never got there. Let's stand together, please. Our Father, I love these people. I pray that I would be a determined pastor more today than ever before. God, give us some men with determination, young boys, teenagers, college age, adults. Give us some senior saints. Why is it that it seems like so many senior saints, they bail on God? They bail on you. Oh, Father, what a tragedy. Help us not to bail on Almighty God. Help us to finish our course and finish it with joy. I thank you so much for what you've done here today. We give you the glory and all the praise. I pray your blessing now upon this invitation time. Speak to our hearts.
1: I would like for you to take the word of God, please, and turn with me to the New Testament book of 1 John. We'll begin in 1 John chapter 5 with verse 1. When I was just a boy, on occasion we would come from where I grew up in Maryville, Tennessee, to Knoxville. And there was an S&H Green Stamp redeeming store. Anyone ever remember that? And you could bring

0: the books you had pasted the stamps in and go inside to the green stamp store and redeem the books of stamps for gifts. I always made that journey with my mother, of course. She was anxious to get those books filled up from the grocery store. So many stamps for so much money you'd spent. And then to bring them to the redemption store and get the gifts. We had to travel down Kingston Pike to get to the green stamp store on Kingston Pike. You remember that? How many of you ever went into that store years ago? And my mother would say to me, coming down the road on Kingston Pike, "This is where the wealthy people live. This is where the people who have anything you want imagining having have a place to live. These are the mansions they live in." She was always fascinated with the housing there. And she talked about the haves and the have-nots. I remember so many of those stories from childhood, and great lessons were learned. When you have your Bible open to the book of 1 John, chapter 1, we're going to come to a verse that talks about the true haves and the true have-nots. You're going to see yourself on one side or the other. I want you to know that God talks to us as His children about the treasure and treasures we have in earthen vessels, Christ in us, and all the treasures we have in Christ who lives in us. This book of the Bible is written to believers, and the Word of God says in 1 John chapter 5, beginning with verse 1, "Whosoever believeth that Jesus is the Christ is born of God. And everyone that loveth him that begat, loveth him also that is begotten of him. By this we know that we love the children of God when we love God and keep his commandments. For this is the love of God, that we keep his commandments, and his commandments are not grievous. For whatsoever is born of God overcometh the world, and this is the victory that overcometh the world, even our faith. Who is he that overcometh the world but he that believeth that Jesus is the Son of God? This is he that came by water and blood, even Jesus Christ, not by water only, but by water and blood. And it is the Spirit that beareth witness, because the Spirit is truth. For there are three that bear record in heaven, the Father, the Word, and the Holy Ghost, and these three are one. And there are three that bear witness in earth, the Spirit, and the water, and the blood, and these three agree in one. If we receive the witness of men, the witness of God is greater. For this is the witness of God, which he hath testified of his Son. He that believeth on the Son of God hath the witness in himself. He that believeth not God hath made him a liar, because he believeth not the record that God gave his Son. And this is the record that God hath given to us, eternal life, and this life is in his Son. He that hath the Son hath life, and he that hath not the Son of God hath not life." If you're in the habit of marking things in your Bible, you come to the 12th verse in this chapter. I want you to mark these words, if you would please. The Word of God says, "He that hath the Son." If you'll underline that expression, "hath the Son," hath life. "And he that hath not the Son of God." One side, they have the Son of God. The other side, they have not the Son of God. Nothing could be clearer in the language of Scripture and the language of any man in any language in the whole world than this verse. He that hath the Son hath life. And he that hath not the Son of God hath not life. Here we find the haths, who hath the Son, and the hath nots, who hath not the Son. I'm going to ask you the most serious, sobering question in all the world. The answer to this question makes all the difference about whether you will spend eternity in heaven or you'll spend eternity in hell. The answer to this question answers the fact of whether or not you have the only real life in this world, which is eternal life, or you're living and just existing without God and without hope while you're on this earth. Because if we have Jesus Christ in us, we have everything that He brings. If we have not the Lord Jesus Christ, the Bible tells us that we're dead in our trespasses and sins, and we shall not see God. So I'm asking you, are you one of the haths that hath the Son? Or are you one of the hath-nots that hath not the Son? You say, I go to a good church. That's not the question. I read the Bible. I've been baptized. I know there's a God. That's not the question. I've tried to do my best. I've lived a decent, moral, valued life. That's not the question. The question is, do you have the Son of God, or are you one of those that hath not the Son of God? The hath and the hath not. When I'm dealing with people who have problems, and all of us have problems, Jesus said that man that's born of woman is a few days and full of trouble. Think of that. When we're trying to solve the problem, most of the time, we treat things that are results of problems, behavioral things, and not dealing with the root. We deal with the fruit, but not the root. If we're going to deal with the root of things in marriage or life or responsibility on a job or whatever it may be, we have to deal with the root of the thing. And the root of it is about this, whether you have the Son of God living in you or you do not have the Son of God living in you. Are you one of the haths that hath the Son of God? Or are you one of the hath-nots? Often when we're dealing with our children or someone else we love, we're trying to help them in something, or there's some trouble that's been caused by some behavior. Perhaps it is that the behavior has demonstrated the trouble, and we're trying to solve it. We need to know if that person who's in the trouble hath the Son of God, or is it someone that hath not the Son of God. Because Christ in us, the hope of glory, enables us to deal with anything in the root of it to change the fruit of the matter. Time and time again, I've had people come to me through these more than half a century of ministry and say, I can't live with this man. And they begin to describe the man they're married to. Or, I can't live with this woman. And I say that, while I say that, I'm sorry. But I have pictures of some people in my mind and their physical expressions when they say such a thing. Then I try to shock them. I say to them very clearly, I couldn't live with them either. And they think, well, we've reached some sort of hopeless place where no passage forward can be made. And then I add, when they've had just a moment to think about it, but he can change. And she can change. If this person knows the Lord Jesus Christ and has Christ in him, if she knows the Lord Jesus Christ and has Christ in her, then Christ can make her different than she is now. And Christ can make him different than he is at this present moment. Christ in you, the hope of glory. This treasure in earthen vessels, Christ Jesus. Years and years ago, I should put it in a printed form. Years and years ago, I gave a series of messages here. I think some of you might remember parts of it on all the things that accompany salvation. And we found about 30 things in the Bible that come with Jesus when he comes to abide in us. Forgiveness of our sin, access to God in prayer. A little more than 30 things that he brings with him when he comes to abide in us. I don't just get the Lord, I get all the things that accompany salvation. And when John, with pen in hand under the inspiration of the Spirit of God, is writing this epistle of 1 John, he's writing to believers and he's bringing them to the point of assurance. I've made a note in this book of the Bible about why this book of the Bible is given to us. And one of the things is to bring us to the place of assurance of what we truly have in the Lord Jesus Christ. Now, before we launch into this chapter, the part that we've read, I want you to hold your place here and turn back with me to John chapter 17. I read this verse from time to time because it's one of the anchor verses in the Word of God. It's an anchor verse. There are many verses in the 1189 chapters in the Bible, of course. We could say there are this many verses in the Bible, but there's some verses. All of it's the Word of God because all Scripture is given by inspiration of God and is profitable. But there are some verses that are anchor verses. They hold us in place. They anchor us to God and to His Word. In John chapter 17 and verse 3, we have such a verse. Let's read up to it, beginning with verse 1. These words spake Jesus and lifted up his eyes to heaven and said, Father, the hour is come. Glorify thy Son, that thy Son also may glorify thee. As thou hast given him power over all flesh, that he should give eternal life to as many as thou hast given him. So he gives eternal life. And then God defines it for us. Verse 3. And this is life eternal. Now that's an amazing statement in itself. God is going to give us a definition now for life eternal. And this is life eternal, that they might know thee, the only true God, and Jesus Christ, whom thou hast sent. If you're looking for a definition for life eternal, God gives it to us in John chapter 17 and verse 3. And so we go back to 1 John chapter 5 and verse 12, and we say, are you one of the haths? Are you one of the hath-nots? What we mean by that is so simple. Do you have Jesus Christ, God's Son, in you? Then you have eternal life. If you do not have Jesus Christ, the Son of God, living in you, then you do not have eternal life. So the world is divided into the haths and the hath-nots. Now you already know, I believe you already know. Honestly, I think you already know because the Holy Spirit accompanies His Word and He works in your heart to help you understand whether or not you're a believer, if you know the Lord. I'm not trying to impress anybody. I'm trying to please the Lord. And I want to speak as clearly as I can possibly speak to bring you to clarity so that you can move on whatever thing God is dealing with you about and bring it to the place where it is right with God, so that you're right with God. Now the Lord talks to us about the subject of obedience. Obedience. If you haven't written this down sometime, I want you to write it down now. Obedience is not doing God's will. Obedience is delighting in doing God's will. If you have a child and you say to that particular child, there's a chore for you, I want you to carry the garbage out, whatever. they can stomp and scream and fuss and kick things and finally get out with the garbage. That's not obedience. They got the task accomplished, but not joyfully, not delighting in it. When it comes to obeying God, it is not just doing what God says. It is delighting in what God says. That has everything to do, everything, no particle of it left out, everything to do with our relationship and fellowship with God, not with the task. Sometime in your life, you may find someone that you love so dearly, so deeply, that you say something like this: "Is there anything I could do for you?" And you mean it. You mean it from the tip of your toes to the top of your head with all your being. You would delight in doing something for this person you love. Well, God teaches us in His Word that we could love the Lord that way. We could know Him like we ought to know Him and love Him like we ought to love Him because of what He's done for us. Look, I was a wretched, hell-deserving sinner. And before you frown at me, you need to get a mirror and frown at yourself, because you were a wretched, hell-deserving sinner too. And the Lord rescued us from that. The devil had us kidnapped and running off to hell with us forever. And Jesus Christ came, lived a sinless life, went to the cross and bled and died and paid our sin debt, was buried and rose from the dead so we could be redeemed from that awful punishment and that awful wage that sin held over our head. And so, because of what He's done, we ought to love Him and delight in obeying Him. Let's see what it says. Look at verse 1, chapter 5. "Whosoever believeth that Jesus is the Christ is born of God. And everyone that loveth Him that begat," it's God that begats. The Bible says, "For God so loved the world that He gave His only begotten Son, that whosoever believeth in Him should not perish. For God so loved the world that He gave His only begotten Son." Those of us who are begotten of God, it means we're born of God. God is our Father. "Whosoever believeth that Jesus is the Christ," not just Jesus, that's His earthly name, but Christ, the Christ, the anointed of God. That's why I like to use the full title of our Lord when I'm talking about Him. He is the Lord Jesus Christ. He's the Lord of glory. He is the Lord Jesus Christ, not just someone who was on the earth named Jesus, which means Savior, but He is the Lord Jesus Christ. He is the Christ, the Messiah, the promised one, the anointed one, the Lord Jesus Christ. So when we come to believe that He is the Christ, the only Savior of the world, the Bible says, "Whosoever believeth that Jesus is the Christ is born of God. And everyone that loveth Him that begat loveth Him also that is begotten of Him." So He saved us and we love Him because of it. Right? And we also love those who have been begotten of Him. That's the basis for brotherly love. I may have a problem with one of these men or some lady here that's a Christian. My wife and I may have a difficulty. And you and I have some false idea that the reason we get along is because we like one another. The basis of our behavior toward one another has everything to do with them pleasing me or me pleasing them. Nothing could be further from the truth. We love people because those people we love who are believers have been begotten by the same Savior we have been begotten by. We're His children. We're brothers and sisters in Him. That's the basis of brotherly love. If you can't find what you need in trying to get along with somebody, reach back to the beginning. Even in the matter of dealing with someone who is not a believer, we're to have a certain honor and respect. Honor all men, God says. Honor and respect because they were creatures of God that God created. And it's our respect for God and our love for God who created them. Now, there's a special redeeming love begotten by the Father that indwells us in the person of the Holy Spirit for those who are believers But the root, the beginning, the foundation for all of this, is the Lord. So he goes on to say in verse 2, by this we know that we love the children of God when we love God and keep his commandments. We keep his commandments. So we're to obey him. Do you know that's the secret to every blessing in life? That's the secret to enjoying life. To live within, if I may say, God's rules. You can't build a marriage without obeying God's commands in it. You can't have relationship with other people without obeying God's commands and what God teaches about friendship in those relationships. You can try to build it on your own without God, leave God out and just do the best you can, but it'll never work. Never. This is about obedience. Obedience to God. In marriage, find your place in God's eyes. Husband, wife, find your place in God's eyes. Mutual respect, mutual submission, mutual love, mutual faith in God. But for order in God's design, there is order in God's design. That doesn't mean anyone is less valuable or less to be respected or loved, but it's God's design. God has called pastors to churches. That doesn't mean that I'm any better than anybody in this church. I'm trying to live the Christian life, a life of obedience to the Lord. But God called me to be a pastor. The church recognized it and called me to be the pastor of this church. And the pastor is given an assignment from God to feed the sheep, to love the sheep, and to lead the sheep. And so that's the command God's given me. And the sheep would recognize this is what God has given us. He's given us a pastor, which is a gift from God. He's been given to us to lead, to feed, to love. And by God's grace, that's what I've tried to do all these years. Now, your response to me and my response to you has responsibility. But the same thing exists in every relationship in life, in a marriage, in a schoolroom with a teacher, in friendships, on jobs. Often we think we're not obeying God when we're doing things, but we are obeying God when we obey the rules and principles God has laid down. And we don't do it because of some deserving or undeserving person. We do it because of who God is and what God has commanded us to do. The Bible says, by this we know that we love the children of God, and when we love God and keep his commandments, for this is the love of God, that we keep his commandments. So if somebody says, I love God, but I'm disobedient, then you don't really love God. And the word of God says, and his commandments are not grievous. I want you to mark that word. It's a very important word. God uses it in Scripture. He used it once when Paul was dealing with the Ephesian elders in his farewell address to them in the book of Acts. May I read it to you? You want to write it down somewhere? In Acts chapter 20, he said in verse 29, for I know this, that after my departing and shall grievous wolves. To be a wolf is bad enough. But he says here in Acts 20, 29, grievous wolves shall enter in among you, not sparing the flock. Where are grievous wolves? They're burdensome. They're disturbing. They can produce almost what's more than you can bear. And God takes the same word here and he says that his commandments are not burdensome. His commandments are not disruptive. His commandments are not more than we can bear. His commandments are not grievous. In other words, they become the guidelines we need for our lives. And our willful submission to them and obeying them with delighting in the opportunity to serve God and do God's work and God's will is what the Lord expects. Now, are you one of the halves? You have the Son of God? Do you have the Son of God living in you? Have you been to Jesus for the cleansing power, as the songwriter said? Have you been washed in the blood of the Lamb? Was there a time when you asked God to forgive your sin and by faith you trusted Jesus Christ as your Savior? Does he live in you? Are you a possessor now of eternal life because the Son of God lives in you? Then you're one of the halves. You have the Son of God. And if you have the Son of God, then God expects you to obey his commands. There's a difference in being a Christian and not being a Christian. I remind you, if any man be in Christ, he's a new creature. Old things are passed away. Behold, all things become new. I read a survey earlier this week, or this past week, late this past week, this is the first day of this week, that said people have stopped going to church. And now they're asking people why people have stopped going to church. And among the answers of why people are not going to church, prominently the answer is given, they find church no different from the world. No different from the world. Entertaining until it gets old. I could bring a really, really good comedian in here. Really good comedian, entertainer. And you would enjoy him or her for quite a season. Maybe you could sit there for quite a while with this entertainer telling one funny story after another. But after a while, you'd say, man alive, is this all there is? But we could bring somebody teaching and preaching the Word of God, and you're discovering God, discovering things about yourself because of the Spirit of God working in your life, and you'd say, give me more of that. Give me more of that. Give me more of that. I want to know God and God's Word. Well, the body of Christ is here to give that. The man of God is called to do that. And that's what we are listening to in his Word, and we're to be obedient to his Word. I want you to see what else he talks about here. He talks about faith in God, not obedience to God only, but faith in God. Oh, how this life requires faith. I am to have such faith in Christ, knowing who he is, that the world to come, I hope you get this, the world to come becomes larger and more impressive on me than the world in which I live. I am to believe what the Lord says about invisible things, that there's a real heaven and a real hell. There truly is a place where we're going to spend eternity together with our loved ones who know him. I do have the promise that God is with me, that he will never leave me or forsake me. I'm not alone. I've never been alone since the day Christ came to live in me. You're not alone if you know him. And I'm to have such faith in God that the reality of knowing God and living with God and because of that for God is greater in its hold on my life than this world can hold on. And that's what God is talking about here. And the reason some people I know and love get so swept away by this world is not because this world's power. People say, what temptation the world has. The world's always had temptation. Oh, you say, more today, maybe more in your area today. But it's not about the power of the world. It's about the influence that God does not have on you as a Christian. God can have such influence on your life as a believer that the Lord is so real, so big in your life that the world can't sweep you away. That's why this faith in Christ is not just important, it's vital. It's vital. And believe me, I've lived long enough now. I want to live a little longer to invest in eternity. But I've lived long enough now to know some things. I know that there are moments in life that you cannot handle on your own, no matter what you think you can muster together to face it. I've been there. I've been overwhelmed. I have been to things with which I cannot humanly deal. Didn't have to, but I tried to. And I know that greater is He that's in me than he that's in the world. But I have to develop that fellowship and relationship with God. I have that relationship. I'm one of the haths. But I need to develop that fellowship with that relationship and have faith in God. I want to try to hurry here, but it's hard to do. The Bible says here, verse 4, whatsoever is born of God overcometh the world, and this is the victory, I'm interested in that, that overcometh the world, even our faith. Who is he that overcometh the world? But he that believeth that Jesus is the Son of God. Are you one of the hath? The hath not. You don't stand a chance in overcoming the world. The world is going to sweep your daughters and sons away. The world is going to sweep your marriage away. I heard today about a man who left his wife, two children, two beautiful twin children, and left his wife. The world, the flesh, and the devil got him. The world, the flesh, and the devil is going to sweep you away. And all you have away. He may not have waged his greatest war on you yet. But all he wants is his most tempting moment to coincide with your weakest moment. That's why we have to be ready for him at all times. The Bible says, who is he that overcometh the world but he that believeth that Jesus is the Son of God? This is he that came by water and blood, even Jesus Christ, not by water only, but by water and blood. And it is the Spirit that beareth witness, because the Spirit is truth. I think we must pause there and go back to Matthew chapter 3 just for a moment. Matthew chapter 3, we have one of the accounts of the baptism of Jesus. In Matthew chapter 3, begin with verse 13. Just allow me to read it, please. Listen carefully. Matthew 3, 13. Then cometh Jesus from Galilee to Jordan unto John to be baptized. In one account, John saw him come in and said, behold, behold, the Lamb of God, which taketh away the sin of the world. Verse 14 of chapter 3, Matthew. But John forbade him, saying, I have need to be baptized of thee, and comest thou to me? And Jesus answering said unto him, suffer it to be so now, for thus it becometh us to fulfill all righteousness. Then he suffered him. And Jesus, when he was baptized, went up straightway out of the water, and lo, the heavens were opened unto him, and he saw the Spirit of God descending like a dove and lighting upon him. And lo, a voice from heaven saying, this is my beloved Son, in whom I'm well pleased. You might note this is the first time we hear about the Lord Jesus after his episode on his way from the temple at age 12. And God summarizes his entire life from age 12 to age 30, these 18 years, by saying this, this is my beloved Son, in whom I am well pleased. Now let me get back to the reading here in 1 John. The Bible says, verse 9, this is he that came by water and blood, even Jesus Christ, not by water only, but by water and blood. And it is the Spirit that beareth witness, because the Spirit is true. For there are three that bear witness, bear record in heaven, the Father, the Word, and the Holy Ghost. And these three are one. When Jesus came and was baptized, there was this triune God meeting. God the Son in the water being baptized, God the Father speaking from heaven, God the Holy Spirit descending like a dove. A witness, this is the Son of God. And then he says in verse 7, there are three that bear record in heaven, the Father, the Word, and the Holy Ghost. Of course, the Word being the Lord Jesus. In the beginning was the Word, and the Word became flesh and dwelt among us. And these three are one. And there are three that bear witness in earth. Pay close attention to that. The Spirit and the water and the blood, and these three agree in one. What's he talking about there? Not the same water baptism of Jesus when God the Father spoke from heaven and the Holy Spirit, God the Spirit, descended like a dove. He bled and died for our sins on the cross. But he says, water, that's the water that involves us when we're baptized. Every person being baptized who obeys the Lord in baptism, every time a person follows Christ in believer's baptism, they're saying, I'm giving record, I'm giving a witness, I believe that Jesus Christ died for me like the water crosses our body. I believe the Lord Jesus Christ was buried for me like the baptismal candidate goes into the watery grave. I believe the Lord Jesus Christ arose from the dead for me. I witness, I give record, I testify that I believe in Christ who died, who was buried and rose from the dead. And I died with him, my sin debt was paid. I was buried with him, my sins are gone. And I'm risen with him, I have new life by the Holy Spirit living in me. We have that opportunity as we express our faith in God. And the Bible says, if we receive the witness of men, the witness of God is greater. Somebody say, well, hey, I don't believe all that about Jesus. The witness of God is greater, and God has given witness. For this is the witness of God, which he hath testified of his Son. God said of his own Son, this is my beloved Son, in whom I'm well pleased. Do you have faith in God? Have you come to Jesus, whoever lives to make intercession for us? Have you come to the Lord Jesus who said, I am the way, the truth, and the life. No man cometh unto the Father but by me. I've come that way. It's the only way. Have you come that way? There is faith in God. Then there's eternal life in God. Look what he says. He that believeth on the Son of God hath the witness in himself. He that believeth not God hath made him a liar, because he believeth not the record that God gave of his Son. And this is the record that God hath given to us eternal life, and this life is in his Son. I have eternal life in Jesus Christ, my Savior. You have eternal life in Jesus Christ, your Savior, if you've asked him to forgive your sin and by faith trusted him as your Savior. You have received him. And the Bible says, to as many as received him, to them gave he power to become the sons of God. We have eternal life in him. And that's why we have the whole world divided into the haths and the hath-nots. Those who have not received him and those who have received him. Have you received him? If not, he's knocking at your heart's door. He wants to come in. He's not going to kick the door down of your own will, of your own volition, as the Holy Spirit works. Salvation is of the Lord. This is a delicate subject, but it's simple enough for a 5-year-old child to understand. It's Jesus who knocks. He tasted death for every man. Every man. You can never tell the wrong person about Christ. I hope you get that settled. One of our missionaries was preaching in Holland the other day to a group of Dutch Reform young people, maybe 1,200 of them. And they came to him after the meeting and said, we just don't know if God really wants to save us or not. they've been taught something that wasn't true. The Bible says he's not willing that any should perish, but that all should come to repentance. May I tell you, dear friend, he does want you for his own. He wants to forgive you and save you and live in you, take you to heaven when you die, walk with you while you're on this earth. He wants you to be one of the haths and no longer one of the hath-nots. And he's tenderly knocking now to come in. Let me read the verse. This is where we started. This is where we stop. He that hath the Son hath life. And he that hath not the Son of God hath not life. Let's pray together, may we?
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2: One of television's most successful producers stated his sincere conviction that in any television script that is to be commercially successful, it must violate at least three of the Ten Commandments. Do you know what a situational comedy is? Is to cause you to laugh at something. Now, when you laugh at something, you don't take it seriously anymore. And if the devil can get you to laughing at the transgression of the Ten Commandments, you see what he's done? He says, you don't have to take that seriously. That's comical. And so we have a generation that's laughing its way into hell. And they're being systematically seduced. Now, that's the reason you, as parents, need to set some limits. You need to say this thing called MTV is just out of bounds. You are foolish, my friend. If you think that you can watch that and it will not affect you, can a man take a fire in his bosom and be not burned? You need to set some limits in your home.
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0: Take the Word of God, please, and turn with me to the book of 2 Timothy. We're going to be looking at a portion of the third chapter of 2 Timothy and dealing with the subject of the perils we face in these last days. Just the fact that God would use that expression, last days, ought to stir our hearts. May God guide us and help us. If you have your Bible open to 2 Timothy, chapter 3, we'll begin with verse 1. This know also, that in the last days perilous times shall come. For men shall be lovers of their own selves, covetous, boasters, proud, blasphemers, disobedient to parents, unthankful, unholy, without natural affection, truce breakers, false accusers, incontinent, fierce, despisers of those that are good, traitors, heady, high-minded, lovers of pleasure more than lovers of God, having a form of godliness but denying the power thereof, from such turn away. For of this sort are they which creep into houses and lead captive silly women laden with sins, led away with divers lusts, ever learning and never able to come to the knowledge of the truth. Now as Jannes and Jambres withstood Moses, so do these also resist the truth. Men of corrupt minds, reprobate concerning the faith, but they shall proceed no further. For their folly shall be manifest unto all men, as theirs also was. We continue this thought we find in the opening of the first verse of this chapter. This know also, that in the last days, perilous times shall come. In the last days. Are we living in the last days? What we know to be true, at least what I have come to believe about the Bible, I believe the Lord Jesus Christ could come for his own at any moment. Without any sign, without anything to warn us. As a matter of fact, in an hour that you think not, the Lord of Jesus Christ could come. The trumpet would sound and we'd be caught up to be with him in the Lord, in the air, forever with the Lord. Now I ask this question, are you ready for that? Are you ready for that? You say, I don't even believe it. That's between you and God. But it doesn't change the truth if you don't believe it. It's still the truth. He's coming again. We have his word on it. Think of that. He said, I will come again. Think of that. Over and over and over, he says, he will come again. He came once. He's coming again. And there will be days that are last days before he comes. And then when the church is called out to be with him, when we're called up, caught up to be with him in the clouds, this tribulation we read about in the Word of God will begin. The last 3.5 years of it, the worst of all. If that is going to happen, and it certainly is because God says it's going to happen, then can't you imagine that some of the things that we're going to have happen on earth, thank God I believe will be gone, but can't you imagine that some of the things we believe that are going to be happening on earth, we could perhaps begin to see the shadows of in this hour, in this time in which we live, in the last days, these perilous times? I thought first of creating a list, but I said, why create a list when God has already given the list? And he's given the list here. I've given it to you. There are about 25 things in this list. I'm trying to elaborate on them. In this list, we're going to read about heresy, apostasy, reprobate behavior. In this list, we're not going to understand one thing if we don't know that there's a fixed point of reference in truth. How could you turn away from the truth if you don't have the truth? How could you be a heretic concerning the truth if you don't have the truth? How can you apostatize from the truth if you don't have the truth? How could you say someone has reprobate behavior, cannot have a decent thought, cannot have a God-fearing thought, if you don't have the God-fearing thought that they should have? So I want you to follow along in the Bible. What shall we learn from this? I believe we shall not learn some things you think you might learn. For example, you're not going to learn exactly when Jesus is coming, because he'll come in an hour that you think not. But we can learn not to be so shocked at the depraved human behavior we witness all around us. None of us likes it. We don't like things we see in our own lives, much less in the lives of unbelief, of people the Bible says who become haters of God. But these are perilous times. These last days are perilous times. And so we must stay close to the Lord. Keep short accounts with what we owe. I mean by that, when you know there's something in your life that shouldn't be there. When a thought enters, it needs to be given over to Christ, bringing to his captivity. When we deliberately sin against God, and our sin is deliberate, if it's something we omit to do or something we commit and do that does not please the Lord, that breaks his standard, we should confess it, knowing that he is faithful and just to forgive us our sins and to cleanse us from all unrighteousness. In other words, we should live our lives every day like that could be the day when we see the Son of God. Every day. May the Lord find us faithful. We've looked quickly, maybe some of you don't think so quickly, but quickly at 14 of these things. Let's just read through them. For men shall be lovers of their own selves. Notice where God begins, we're to love the Lord with all our heart if we're right with him. Then all the things that proceed or degenerate from that, if we are loving ourselves, covetous, boasters, proud, blasphemers, disobedient to parents, unthankful, unholy, without natural affection, truce breakers, false accusers, incontinent, fierce, despisers of those that are good. And then we come to our 15th thing. Could we pause just a moment before I begin to read the next verse? Would you hold your place here? I want to refresh our minds what we find in the book of Romans. I want you to listen carefully as God describes the depravity of sin. And we see to the extent sin takes us. May God help us. The Word of God says, if you'll allow me to read from verse 21 on to the end of the chapter, because that when they knew God, they glorified Him not as God, neither were thankful, but became vain in their imaginations, and their foolish heart was darkened. Professing themselves to be wise, they became fools and changed the glory of the uncorruptible God into an image made like to corruptible man and to birds and four-footed beasts and creeping things. Now worshiping the creation, turning from the Creator. And behavior that is called by a majority of people wise behavior, intelligent behavior. But God says these things proceed from fools who became fools because they turned from Him. Verse 24, wherefore God also gave them up to uncleanness through the lust of their own hearts, to dishonor their own bodies between themselves. And sometimes we pause and think, how can people go that far? How can people do what they've done to themselves and to their loved ones and to their own body? And the Word of God says that God gave them up. It's not because God isn't almighty. He's almighty. But He lets you have your will. And if you're on a path of self-destruction, there comes a point where the Lord no longer dealing with you, He gives you up to these things. Let's read on. Who changed the truth of God into a lie and worshiped and served the creature more than the Creator, who is blessed forever. Amen. For this cause God gave them up unto vile affections. Notice He gave them up to uncleanness. And now He says in verse 26, He gives them up to uncleanness. And vile affections He adds to this uncleanness. For even their women did change the natural use into that which is against nature. And likewise also the men, leaving the natural use of the woman, burned in their lust one toward another, men with men working that which is unseemly, and receiving in themselves that recompense of their error, which was meet. Now, you and I haven't seen the end of this. We're seeing much of the beginning of it. There's just no telling how far it will go. Once, behavior that was unspeakable, never communicated among any decent people. Once out of bounds for all people, especially God's people. But now, no longer practiced, but applauded and legalized. And they're pushing and pushing and pushing constantly for more. And even as they did not like to retain God in their knowledge, no thought of God, no prohibition of any kind from God or God's Word. Remove God, remove God's Word, remove God's standard. Because they're behaving with such foolishness. They don't understand. They don't know. They're blind. Because if our gospel is hid, it's hid to them that are blind. They don't get it that God's prohibitions are acts of God's love. But they've gone overboard, beyond that. They didn't even like to retain God in their knowledge. Talk to me about anything but God. God gave them over to a reprobate mind. Notice God gave them up to uncleanness in verse 24. God gave them unto vile affection in verse 26. Now, as it digresses, God has given them over to a reprobate mind to do those things which are not convenient. What does it mean, God gave them over? Someone illustrated this with something pulling on you, like a kite pulling at the end of a string and pulling and pulling and pulling till finally the holder of the kite said, "All right, if it's insistence you want to have it your way, let it go." And wildly,

But here, God gives us this picture of just giving them over. Giving them over. And then he begins the list. Verse 29, being filled with all unrighteousness. This is the result of it. Fornication. For the most part, here, sexual sins of all kinds outside of the marriage union. Wickedness, covetousness, maliciousness, full of envy, murder, debate, always contention, always. Deceit, malignity, a cancer among us, whisperers, backbiters, haters of God. No neutral position here. No take it or leave it. Forcefully, with anger, expressions of emotion and rebellion, haters of God. Can you imagine the Creator God who's not willing that any should perish but that all should come to repentance? Looking upon his creation as they become haters of God. Profane, haters of God. Despiteful, proud, boasters, inventors of evil things. If you haven't discovered all of it, let's discover more of it. And go deeper and deeper into the darkness. Inventors of evil things, disobedient to parents, without understanding, covenant breakers, without natural affection, implacable. There again, never being able to be satisfied, impossible to be pleased. Never enough. You can't reason with them. God said, come, let us reason together. Though your sins be as scarlet, they'll be as white as wool. No reasoning with me. Implacable. No bargain, no deal, nothing satisfies. And that's what we're living in the last days. And the Word of God says, unmerciful. Who knowing the judgment of God, that they which commit such things are worthy of death, not only do the same, but have pleasure in them that do them. They're not only getting involved in the worst of the worst behavior, they're cheering others on in the worst behavior. This is what God says of the human race once it turns from God. I've seen the most beautiful children, the most pleasant little ones, turn out to be the most monstrous behaving human beings you could imagine. And so have some of you seen this. As they loose themselves to Satan and the world and the flesh just to have its way. And God says, this is the last thing he writes to Timothy, saying, Timothy, I want to give you this warning and this help. In the same letter, he's saying to him, and that my child, thou hast known the Holy Scriptures, which have made wise unto salvation. Now, you've got the Word of God put in you to stand strong, and you got it when you were just a child. Timothy, be warned about it. Evil men and seducers, the Bible says, will wax worse and worse. If you think it's bad now, the bad thing is going to get worse. Now, I'm not trying to get you down about it. You say, what a time for my family, my children. Oh, yes, what a time. That's why you ought to thank God for a Bible-believing, Bible-preaching church. Staying close to a Savior who has won every victory, who is the victor over death, hell, and the grave, and has the keys to death, hell, and the grave. And don't ever complain about a church that preaches the living Word of God and lifts up high, holy standards for men and women and young people. This is the world in which we live. I say,

0: never let anyone doubt about what we believe, and that we have our convictions running no deeper than our compassion. Because all of our convictions without compassion just serve to make people mad about what we believe. It's impossible to love a God-hating world like they ought to be loved without the love of God to hate, to love a God-hating world. And you and I need to keep that in mind. Jesus, keep me near the cross. Lord, help me remember where I came from. Help me to remember that you found me in a pit, and for peace I had great bitterness, but thou hast in love to my soul delivered me from the pit of corruption and cast all my sin behind thy back. I'm a sinner saved by grace, or else there I'd go just like the rest of the world. So let's continue. The Bible says these are some of the perils that we face in the last days. Verse number 4, traitors. Traitors. To be a traitor, there must be a true cause. I never think about this without thinking about David walking upon the scene there, looking out across the valley of Elah when the Israelites were facing the Philistines and they had cowered, trying to find an excuse not to go face the giant. And David said, is there not a cause? Even the king, Saul, head and shoulders in stature above all others, appeared to David like a coward and somewhat of a traitor. There needs to be courage. Courage comes out of faith, believing God is with us. He will never forsake us. But we're living among traitors. Not just in big things, but in little things. In everything. We're not talking about Benedict Arnolds who sell out a nation. We're talking about people who sell out a church or sell out a family or sell out a friend. Traitors. It's a part of their behavior. And the Word of God says, heady, heady. We use that word occasionally about people. He's a heady person or she's a heady person. But it means this uncontrolled passion, almost out of control behavior. Hard to reason with a person like that. They have no anchor for the soul. It is a jungle to them. Outdoing all the other animals. Get them before they get you. Heady. And then God says, high-minded. High-minded. When you sense there's high-mindedness in your life, look to the cross. As a matter of fact, hold your place here just for a moment and turn with me, if you would please, to the book of Ephesians. And the Bible tells us in the book of Ephesians, in chapter 4, beginning with verse 1, I therefore, the prisoner of the Lord, beseech you that ye walk worthy of the vocation wherewith ye are called, with all lowliness and meekness, with longsuffering, forbearing one another in love. All that needs to be emphasized in all our lives. Forbearing one another in love. Forbearance is required today because we're dealing with sinful people. May God give us that. Endeavoring to keep the unity of the Spirit in the bond of peace. There's one body and one Spirit, even as you're called in one hope of your calling. One Lord, one faith, one baptism, one God and Father of all, who is above all and through all and in you all. May God help us. Philippians chapter 2. If there be therefore any consolation in Christ, if any comfort of love, if any fellowship of the Spirit, if any bowels and mercies, fulfill ye my joy, that ye be like-minded, having the same love, being of one accord, one mind. Let nothing be done through strife or vainglory, but in lowliness of mind, not high-minded, in lowliness of mind. God, speak to me. And he is. Let each esteem other better than themselves. Look not every man on his own things, but every man also on the things of others. Let this mind be in you, which was also in Christ Jesus, who being in the form of God, thought it not robbery to be equal with God, but made himself of no reputation, took upon him the form of a servant, and was made in the likeness of men, and being found in fashion as a man, he humbled himself and became obedient unto death, even the death of the cross. The high-minded person said, well, it's my turn, it's my time. I want to make my speech. I have my say about this. But the Bible says we're to be like Jesus. The great call in our lives is to be obedient to our Heavenly Father, to be yielded to Him, to live in submission to Him, surrendered in humility to Him. People like me, because of the position I have that you give me to lead. God has called me, yes, but you allow me to be the pastor. And for all these years, you allowed me to be the pastor. It is something I must fight, that I'm not here to rule, I'm here to serve. I know the Word of God uses that word rule in one occasion about ruling in the church. But the impression is that you don't run over people. You don't do something you do for filthy lucre. You don't make people obey you. You feed the flock of God, taking oversight thereof. It's my responsibility to take oversight. There are times when I must say no. We're not going that way. No. You're not preaching and teaching that here. I could point to places in this meeting house where people have stood before me and said, I want to do this, that, or the other, and teach this, that, or the other in a class. I said, not here you won't. Now that we must have. Someone must be the shepherd and look after the flock. But do it in lowliness of mind. There's a strength that comes from Christ that never comes from us. There's an authority that comes from God's Spirit. I don't mean to say that every time I speak, I'm speaking with the authority of God. But there is an authority that comes with God's Spirit and God's anointing that comes no other way. But I don't want to pattern my life after the world. No, no. I want to give my best to the Lord. I don't want to be characterized by high-minded behavior. The Word of God goes on to say, we are surrounded in these perilous times with lovers of pleasure more than lovers of God. I guess you're just like me. I never cease to be amazed what people will go through at sporting events that they won't go through for anything else. And I guess I ought to make about half of you mad. Which half? Which half? Let's say I'll just take this half over here. Well, excuse me, I see some people over that are already mad. Let me see. Let me take this half over here. Remember, I'm a graduate of the University of Tennessee. Before I went to seminary, I went there to school. I don't even like people coming to church to worship God. I'd prefer they don't bring up the ball games and the losers or the winners. We've got other things to talk about when we come to worship God. His name is Jesus. Yes. Leave that somewhere before you get here. And by the way, lovers of pleasure more than lovers of God. This goes beyond public events. It goes to personal behavior. And I want what pleases me, not pleases God. You see, that's the thing we must be delivered from. The deliverance from our own self and self-serving and self-desires takes a measure of the grace of God that hardly anything else requires. Lovers of pleasure. More than lovers of God. And here is, I think, the worst thing on the list. Not the last thing, but having a form of godliness, but denying the power thereof. We're dealing with apostates and apostasy, turning from the truth. Some turning from the truth in the root or inner being, giving some sham, some appearance of adhering, but denying the Holy Spirit, not knowing the Holy Spirit, but a form. Oh, looks good. Sounds good. Behaves well to the eyes of the world. Paul is warning his son in the ministry, Timothy, here. Let me read the verse again. Look out, Timothy. There are those that have a form of godliness, but deny the power thereof. In other words, it's either the flesh or the Spirit of God. May I read a verse to you? I want to preach a whole sermon about this, but I won't do it now. Hadn't planned to mention it, but turn with me to the book of Galatians, if you would please. This happens to so many of us. I include myself. The Bible says in Galatians chapter 3, O foolish Galatians, who hath bewitched you that ye should not obey the truth? Before whose eyes Jesus Christ hath been evidently set forth, crucified among you. This only would I learn of you, receive ye the Spirit by the works of the law or by the hearing of faith? Verse 3, are ye so foolish? And I must say, God help me, I have been. Having begun in the Spirit, are you now made perfect by the flesh? You see, there are times in all of our lives, in all of our lives, where we know without God it can't be done. Without God it can't be started. Without God it can't be accomplished. Without the Lord we can't have the meeting we ought to have. Without God we couldn't have the church services we ought to have. And we beg and plead for the Lord to intervene, to have our own personal experience with God, to understand the Christian life as a supernatural life. We understand that, and we know that the only real life is eternal life in us. And it's the Spirit of God that's made us alive and quickened us from the dead. And ye hath he quickened, and you hath he quickened who were dead in trespasses and sins. It wouldn't be any life at all, Ephesians chapter 2, verse 1 says, unless we were made alive by the Holy Spirit. And then we sort of get in a routine. We learn how to do it, how to get it done, how to make it happen. And we get into this plus this equals this, and we can handle this, Lord. Excuse me. We can get it taken care of. Oh, I know this song. I know this theme. I've got this. We began in utter desperation saying, Lord, I couldn't have a family without you. I couldn't have a marriage without you. I couldn't have a home without you. I couldn't do anything without you, because without you, it's all impossible. All things are possible with you, but without you, nothing is possible. But then we flip the switch and we start serving the Lord in the energy of the flesh. That's what the Bible warns us of in the book of Galatians chapter 3 and verse 3. Let's go back here. So we have a form of godliness. We go through the routine. I can preach a sermon. I mean, I preach thousands of them. At this juncture in life, probably at least averaging every day, thinking of that. Do I still need the Lord? Charles Spurgeon said there's no such thing as a sermon without an application. I don't know. I'll ask him, I guess, if I'm still interested in when I get to heaven, if it means the hearer makes the application when he or she hears it, or if the preacher makes the application as he's giving it, or if the Holy Spirit applies it and makes it your own, saying this is for you. Or maybe all three of those things happen. I don't know. But it's not just an activity of flesh. I speak, you hear. Because God by His Spirit is alive and working in our services, and He wants to move in your life and mine. I don't want just a form of godliness. I want godliness. And godliness with contentment is great gain. Having a form of godliness, but denying the power thereof. And God says quickly, from such turn away. In other words, as soon as you recognize in your life that your enemy, the flesh, as soon as you recognize your haughtiness, as soon as you recognize your headiness, as soon as you recognize your high-mindedness, as soon as you recognize there's no meekness there, there's just some headstrong way, as soon as you recognize you're just going to force it instead of live by faith and do it, as soon as you see that, and God reveals it to you by His Spirit quickly, turn away from it. But we live in a world, the best act they have is religion. The most abundant show going on is religion. And it is the form of godliness, but denying the power thereof. He gives an example. For this sort of they which creep into houses. Let's make that. That's number 20, I believe. They creep into houses. There's a deceit about it. Creep, creep. Mark that word, creep into houses. In the book of Jude, God warns us. If you'll let me read it to you in Jude, verse 3, he says, Beloved, when I gave all diligence to write unto you of the common salvation, it was needful for me to write unto you and exhort you that ye should earnestly contend for the faith which was once delivered unto the saints. He didn't change his mind. He said, if I'm going to preach about common salvation and teach about salvation, we all must contend for the faith. The faith was once delivered, but it must be contended for in every generation. Then we get to verse 4. For there are certain men crept in unawares. How did they get in here? We were missing some discernment. They put on a really big show. They had some sort of power, physical, emotional, mental, financial. However, they got in. They crept in unawares. And God is using the same expression here when Paul writes to Timothy, there are people who will creep in. Look what they do. They creep in and they lead captive silly women. That's number 21 on your list. Silly women. That's not women running around telling jokes and laughing all the time, acting idiotic. That's women who lack any kind of spiritual maturity, who have no ability that they've worked on to know the Word of God, to know the Spirit of God, to understand what God is doing, who are easy prey for these people creeping in, trying to distort something of God. Anybody that's been in the ministry for a while knows this, that the most spiritual people who really have quick discernment are women who have given themselves to God and know the Lord. If you've been married for a while, you know, you might as well say it and testify to it. You know that your wife can spot a phony quicker than you can if she's a mature Christian woman. That's another reason to build up your most holy faith, to know the Word of God, to get acquainted with the Spirit of God. It's for your children, for your family, for your home, for your husband. Don't be a woman who's classified as a silly woman, immature, small-minded, only concerned about herself. No, don't be that and give the devil a place to get in. Of course, many men do the same thing, but here he singles out women in this matter. And so they lead captive, silly women, laden with sins, burdened down about your sin load and your guilt. led away by divers lust. Notice they're ever learning and never able to come to the knowledge of the truth. They're not pursuing the truth. They're pleasing themselves. Do you want to know the truth? Be truthful with me, God. Give me a heart of understanding to know thy word. Help me to compare scripture with scripture and know the truth. Don't just preach and teach speculation. Spell it out. The truth is pointed. It's powerful. It's clear. It reveals division. It's convicting. I don't want the easy way and just have something to say. I want to speak the truth in love. That's what God says we're to do. I don't want just to have a church that's filled with people and beautiful buildings. I want it to be the pillar and ground of the truth that God requires it to be. I don't want any song that's sung that's not true. That's why we made our own hymn book. There are other great hymn books, but we made our own hymn book and we went through every song in the Crown Hymn Book, making sure that every song was true to God and true to God's word. We found the great hymns of our faith, the crowning hymns of our faith, that are hymns that are lasting. And no preacher, teacher, the word of God should be without his hymn book, because we're teaching in psalms and hymns and spiritual songs as we're teaching and preaching the Bible also. No. Ever learning, much knowledge, worshiping intellect. You know, you can have many PhD degrees and have no spiritual temperature. I've met many wise servants of God who never had the opportunity to get a formal education. And somebody might think these are little stupid people. But they're wrong. They never had the privileges some people had. But they know God and know God's word. You better listen to them. Amen. Ever learning, never able to come to the knowledge of the truth. He gives the example, of course, as Jannes and Jambres withstanding Moses. So withstanding the truth. They resist the truth. They try to hold it back. Anything but the truth. We say we want the truth and nothing else. May God help us. And you know, preaching about this is not nearly as hard as living this. Pray that I'll live it, and I'm praying that you live it. Because God says we're living in corrupt minds. I see, of course, we're conceived in sin. We're sinners by choice, by conception, by conduct. I understand that. But I see these beautiful, beautiful, open-hearted, open-minded children in some places growing up without the kind of discipline they need. I'm not talking about a heavy hand. I'm talking about truthful things being taught and the delicate mind and heart of a human being that can be pointed toward God. Crave that for your loved ones and for your children. Don't run roughshod over their conscience. And you're not building a strong person, making that person do everything you want them to do. Teach and train them in the way of God. A child rearing and knowing, Paul gets to a little later. But I feel obligated to God and people to get this mentioned. And then the Bible says, not only corrupt minds, but reprobate concerning the faith. Reprobate. The Bible says that you can get a reprobate mind. You find someone with a reprobate mind, and they can't have a clear thought about God. You talk to someone who's given over to the flesh and the world and the devil, and they can't talk to you at all without some dirty, nasty joke or some cheap comment about a woman or a man, if that's the way it is. Some sexual innuendo. Some sly remark. I've seen many people, and so have you, who look like decent people you'd like to spend time with and make friends with, but then they open their mouths and their conversation betrays anything decent. We are living in a world with people who have reprobate mind and reprobate faith. Reprobate. We throw that word around and say, you reprobate. But it has to do with reaction to the truth, a reaction to God, a receiving and a reception, staying open to God, or start closing to God, and your world gets darker and darker and darker. If you obey light, ladies, young people, your world becomes brighter and brighter because God gives you light. But if you disobey and do not yield to the Lord, your life and your world becomes darker and darker and darker. There'll be no discernment, only emotion, only the world. And you become a part of the peril. Instead of a path, God gives through the peril. I don't want you to become a part of this perilous world. I'm saddened when I think about some people, beautiful men, women, gloriously capable young people who decided God's way would not be their way. It started coming out in their language, and then you see it in their dress. It was beginning in their heart, now in their appearance, their attachments. Their life goals have been changed from pleasing the Lord, going His way, to something horrible. Well, I'm not as bad as the rest of the world. Now, you and I shouldn't be comparing ourselves with the world. The Lord's given His children another standard. And by the way, He never requires anything He doesn't enable us to do. Praise His holy name. You talk and talk and talk about the Creator God, and so many people's minds are closed to it. The first attack in secular education is on the reality of God and His creative acts. The very first attack, your kindergartner is receiving the frontal attack most times about anti-God, anti-creation. Somebody's puffed up and has a better way. And pray for them. I've said everything I need to say and more, and you've been very patient to listen. Thank you. Let's pray, may we?
1: Let me introduce Brother Joe to some of you that don't know him. He has been my friend since 1971. That's a long time ago. So 47 years. He has been in evangelism for 49 years. And he tells everybody he started at the age of 5. But that's really not necessarily true. He is 76 years old, still preaching. He's preached 2,200 revivals. It's a lot of nights being away from home. And we've had him here. We've had him on youth retreats, and he's kind of crazy, but we sure enjoy one another. And so, Brother Joe, you come, you preach to us, and get your Bibles ready. God bless you.
2: Thank you, my friend.
1: Remember the last time he was here? Remember what we put on the screens? The picture of the cowardly lion. He's his brother.
2: Open your Bible, please, to John chapter 7. John chapter 7 tonight, and I'm thrilled to be here. I've known your pastor many, many years, and I tell you what I remember. I was just a little boy, He used to change my diapers, and I still remember that. I do, and he had very rough hands. I remember that, but I'm thrilled to be here, and I thank God for this wonderful, wonderful church and your fine, fine pastor. John chapter 7 tonight, I want to talk to you about the filling of the Holy Spirit of God. A dear friend of mine, a man had a great influence in my life, Dr. Fred Brown, had a statement, what the church needs the most and misses the least is the filling of the Holy Spirit of God. Look in your Bible, please. John chapter 7, verse number 37. In the last day, that great day of the feast, Jesus stood and cried, saying, if any man thirst, let him come unto me and drink. He that believeth on me, as the scripture has said, out of his belly shall flow rivers of living water. But thus spake he of the Spirit, which they that believe on him should receive. For the Holy Ghost was not yet given, because that Jesus was not yet glorified. The setting of John chapter 7 is the Feast of Tabernacles, one of three feasts so urgent every adult male Jew was required to go all the way back to Jerusalem and celebrate that feast. Commemorate the time when God gave water out of the rock to satisfy the thirst of his people. One man said this, never saw religious excitement, religious ecstasy, religious thrill that you attended the Feast of Tabernacles. The key day was day number 7. On that day, a priest took a vessel out of the temple, down the pool of Siloam, fill it full of water, come back and pour it on the altar, commemorating that time when God gave water out of the rock. One man said, the Jews just lost control. Jump it down, clap their hands, holler, glory to God. This is a time of intense religious emotion, but Christ is there. And Christ realized the next morning, as the water poured on the altar would evaporate and be gone, that temporary religious fix would disappear. And Christ is so moved and so stirred, he does two things. Number one, first of all, it says Jesus stood. It may shock you. Sometimes when Christ taught and preached, he sat. Here he is so gripped, he jumped to his feet. Number two, your Bible says he raised his voice and cried out, any man thirst, let him come unto me and drink. He that believeth on me, as the scripture has said, out of his belly shall flow rivers of living water. Thus spake he of the Spirit. Let me emphasize, every believer is indwelt with the Holy Spirit of God. But any man have not the Spirit of God, he is none of his. Paul said, what? Know ye not? Your body is the temple of the Holy Ghost. Before Pentecost, Jesus said, he is with you, but he shall be in you. Dear friend, when you got saved, in essence, you became a motel. How come? Because somebody, Jesus Christ, come to live inside of you. I look on this crowd tonight, I see a great number of hotels out there. I see some hotels need a new roof on top, that's for sure, amen. I see some motels have a nice addition on the front. That's a nice addition, guys, it really is. Perhaps some motels are having plumbing problems. I'm not going into that. But now, what I'm saying is this. When you got saved, the Holy Spirit come to live inside of you. Any man have not the Spirit of God, he is none of his. But the text I read speaks of the filling of the Holy Spirit of God. What does that mean? To be controlled and empowered by the Holy Spirit of God. The book of Acts shook the world. Why? They had no money. Peter said, silver and gold have we none. They had no upper echelon people. Their enemies made fun of them and said, are not all these a bunch of Galileans? In Bible times, you were a Galilean, you were a poor Baptist. That's all there is to it. Yet they shook the world. Why? They had the one thing it takes. They were filled with the Holy Spirit of God. Look at that verse again, please. Verse 38, he that believeth on me, as the scripture has said. What scripture? Had to refer to the Old Testament. The New Testament, the New Testament was not written yet completely. Look at your Bible, Ezekiel chapter 47. You find an Old Testament picture of the New Testament Spirit filled life. Look in your Bible, please. Ezekiel chapter 47, Isaiah, Jeremiah, Lamentations, and then Ezekiel chapter number 47, an Old Testament prophecy of the New Testament Spirit filled life. Number one, first of all, the mysterious source of the river. What do I have to do to be a Spirit-filled Christian? Look in your Bible, please, at verse number 1. Afterward, he brought me again under the door of the house. Behold, waters issue out on the threshold of the house eastward. For from the house stood toward the east. Waters came down on the right side of the house at the south side of the altar. The mysterious source of the river. How can I become a Spirit-filled Christian? Number one, first of all, my friend, there must be a humble individual. Where's the water flow? Under the threshold. What's a threshold? What you walk on. Are you willing to be walked on for Jesus Christ? Are you willing to be ridiculed for the cause of Christ? Are you willing to be thought strange and odd for the cause of Jesus Christ? Look at that verse, please. Verse number 1. Afterward, he brought me again unto the door of the house. Behold, waters issue out under the threshold of the house. You have to die to self to be a Spirit-filled Christian. Be more concerned about what Christ thinks than about what somebody else thinks. Bible. Thus saith the high and lofty one, inhabiteth eternity, whose name is holy. I dwell in a high and holy place. With them also is a humble and a contrite spirit, to revive the heart of the humble and revive the spirit of the contrite one. 4 times in those verses, God said, to be a Spirit-filled, dynamic Christian, you must be a humble individual. Bible example. Christ is having a great revival. Religious crowd, John the Baptist having a great revival. Religious crowd comes out. John, I want to talk to you, okay? John, are you Moses? No. One of the prophets? No. Elijah? No. Are you the Christ? No. They said, John, who in the world are you? What would you have said? What would I have said? I'm John the Baptist, spelled B-A-P-T-I-S-T. Last night we had 5,087 say, no! John, who are you? What do you say? I'm a voice. Didn't give his name. Didn't give statistics. Why did God use John? He was a humble individual. Number one, to be Spirit-filled, you must be a humble individual. Number two, you must desire to be a holy individual. Where do you find that? Look at Ezekiel 47, the top of the page. You find a man's name. The name is Ezekiel. You say, why is that significant? 127 times in the book of Ezekiel, he's called by a certain name, Son of Man. 127 times throughout that book, Son of Man, Son of Man. You say, so what? Luke 19:10, referring to himself, Jesus Christ said, the Son of Man is come to teach, reach, and to save that which was lost. Here's what Christ said. An Old Testament prophet, by he was called the Son of Man. Christ said, I'm not ashamed, I'm not embarrassed, I'm not disgraced, I don't have to blush to be called with the same name he was called by. He was a mighty man of God, I'm the Holy Son of God. Hey, you can call me by the same name you called him by. Wow! If Christ was called by your name, would he be embarrassed? Would he blush? Because of your language, your actions, your reactions, your attitude. Oh my, my, what a tremendous Christian John the Baptist was, my friend. He was a holy individual. Some years ago, I was preaching in Pennsylvania for the first time in this church. I wasn't sure what time church was, and I got there 45 minutes early. I'm coming out of the men's restroom. A lady walked by and said, hey, Bob, you're looking good today. I said, well, thank you, ma'am, but I didn't tell her my name's not Bob, my name's Joe. A guy came up and said, boy, Bob, man, looking for a great service, aren't we? I said, yeah, we are, amen, okay. Pretty soon, I met Pastor Burggraf down at the communion table. 7 people had called me Bob. Now, my name's not Bob, it's Joe. But I had this thought, not a good thought. Maybe these people think I'm from the South, and my name is Joe Bob Mark. That is scary stuff, friend. That is scary, scary, all right? Pretty soon, down by the communion table, I met Pastor Burggraf. He said, how you doing? I said, horrible. I'm having an identity crisis. 7 people have called me Bob. He started laughing, said, preacher, there's a guy in the church looks exactly like you. And we're down there talking. He said, turn around. Look at that guy coming down the center aisle. I turned and looked. I could not believe my eyes. I saw a man coming down the center aisle, kind of a cross between Mr. America and Mr. Universe, the handsomest, best-looking, most muscular guy I ever saw in my life. I said, "Preacher, don't say a thing. I know who that is. That is Bob." And I was right. Here's the question. Do we ever remind anybody of Christ? Paul said that Christ may be manifest in my body. What a statement. Paul said, when folks see me, by my language, my action, my attitude, I want them to realize Christ wasn't crucified, put in a tomb, decayed and stank. He's alive because they see him living in me. What a testimony. What a testimony. Number one, a humble individual. Number two, to be spirit-filled, you must be a holy individual. Number three, you must desire to be a heated individual. Look in your Bible, please. Verse number one. Afterward, he brought me again under the door of the house. Behold, waters issued out on the threshold of the house. Eastward, keep that in mind. For from the house stood the word the east. One direction is mentioned twice. East. You say, so? Follow me. The sun rises in the east. The sun, my friend, is pure fire. In the Bible, fire speaks of zeal. John the Baptist was a burning and a shining light. Christ said, "I'll baptize you with the Holy Ghost and fire." Understand that. When a Christian is spirit-filled, he wants to reach out. He wants to see folks saved. He has a zeal and a fervor that all hell cannot stop. The early church had nothing but the filling. They shook the world. Wherever they went, they witnessed. Folks got saved. Why, my friend? Because they were on fire for the Lord Jesus Christ. Number one, the mysterious source of the river. Number two, the marked course of the river. Now, where's this river flow? Look in your Bible, please, at verse number 8. When you're a spirit-filled Christian, how does that affect your life? Look in your Bible at verse number 8. Then said he unto me, "These waters issue out toward the east country, and go down into the desert, and go into the sea, which being brought forth in the sea, the waters shall be healed." What do we find here, my friend? We find the marked course of the river. Where's this river flow? What happens where it flows? Again, the river is the spirit-filled life. Out of his belly shall flow the river of living water. How is that manifested? Look in your Bible at verse number 8 again. "These waters issue out toward the east country and go down into the desert and go into the sea." Number one, these waters flow to the depressed places. And the depressed places become rejoicing. Where do you find that? Look at that verse again. Look at verse 9 again. It's right there in that verse, sir. Verse number 9, he says, "Where the river shall come." No, verse 8, I'm sorry. "These waters shall shout toward the east country and go down into the desert and go into the sea." What sea? The Dead Sea. The lowest point on planet Earth is the Dead Sea. Notice what happens. The rest of that verse says, when the rivers flow there, there's life, there's joy, there's happiness. Thank God these waters flow to the depressed places and they're changed. My friend, I meet Christians across America week after week. They're defeated, depressed, discouraged, ready to change and throw in the towel. What is the answer to spiritual depression? There is an answer, sir, and the answer is the filling of the Holy Spirit of God. Your Bible says in Acts, they were filled with the Holy Ghost and great joy. A spirit-filled Christian has an inward happiness. The Bible says the fruit of the Spirit is love, number two, joy. You say, "Preacher, if I gave my life to the Holy Spirit, I'd be miserable. When I got old, I'd gripe and bellyache and complain. I would not have smile lines." My friend, you bought the devil's lie. The happy life is what? The spirit-filled life, living in victory and joy and power you cannot find anywhere else at all. Oh, but we get honest tonight. Might we take our present position and say, am I really have what God wants to give me inside? Am I a spirit-filled believer? Let me illustrate it for you. I live in just out of Bloomington, Illinois. But I had to take a plane out of Peoria, 40 miles away. I got in my car, drove to Peoria to catch the plane. I walked in. The guy said, "Where are you going?" I told him. He said, "No, you aren't." I said, "I'm not." He said, "No." Tremendous storms all out in that area. He said, "Your plane will not leave till 6 o'clock tonight." I said, "Okay, I'll call my wife, let her take me out for breakfast, and I'll go home." I went home at 3 o'clock in the afternoon. The phone rang. I picked it up. A voice said, "Is this Joe Mark?" I said, "Yes, sir." He said, "This is the Peoria Airport." So your plane leaves in an hour. Now, you're about to hear about the grace of God. From Towanda, Illinois, where I lived, the Peoria Airport is 50 miles. You ready? I covered that 50 miles in 41 minutes. Isn't God good? Isn't God good? Huh? Yeah. You know the story in the Bible? Sure you do. Philip and the eunuch, he's caught away. Yeah. That kind of happened to me, except I had a Chrysler. That almost sounds spiritual, doesn't it, huh? Chrysler. Yeah. Yeah. So here I am. I pull in the Peoria Airport. I walk inside. And the guy said, he started laughing, "Your plane's delayed 30 minutes. No problem." I'm sitting there reading a book on revival. A guy came and sat across from me. "What are you reading?" he said. I said, "A book on revival. Ever been to one?" "Oh, yeah. I've been to plenty." I said, "Have a seat, bud. Come on." "You said you've been to it before?" "Yeah." I said, "Where are you going?" He said, "San Francisco." I said, "Man, listen to me." I said, "In those days, there was one rotten part in San Francisco. Basically, that was a fine city. The greatest revivals I ever had in my life were in San Francisco, California. The church ran 300. Not a week, a two-week revival. Often we'd see 18, 20 people saved every single night." I said, "Man, that's a great city. You'll have a great time." He said, "No, I won't." I said, "You won't? No." I said, "Well, okay." He said, "You know why I'm going there?" I said, "No." He said, "Commit suicide." I said, "You're kidding." He said, "No, I'm not." He said, "My wife worked in a hospital, number two person there. They had to cut back and save money. They fired all of the high-paid staff and kept a few others." He said, "She doesn't have a job. I graduated number one in my class. I cannot find a job in Peoria, Illinois." The head of Caterpillar, he said, "I've been everywhere." He said, "My wife and I fight and ridicule, and life is horrible. We made up our mind. We sold our house. We're going to San Francisco, California, stay in a nice motel, eat at good restaurants." Then he said this, "When the money runs out, we're going to blow our brains out." I said, "You're not joking?" He said, "I guarantee you not." His wife come and said, "Honey, you better go to the restroom." He left. I said, "Man, it's a great day, you know." She said, "It's a stinking rotten day." "Oh, okay." I said, "Where are you going?" She said, "San Francisco." "Wow," I said, "what a great city." She said, "I'll find out." "Hey," I said, "you're going there on business?" She said, "No." She said, "We're going to kill ourselves." I said, "You are dead serious?" She said, "I'm 100% serious. Life is miserable. We can't find jobs. We almost hate each other and we're married. She said, "We made up our mind. We sold our house, got money. We're going to San Francisco, get a nice hotel, eat in the good restaurants. When the money's gone, we're gone also." Husband came back and sat down. I said, "Sir, let me ask you a question. Have you ever accepted Jesus Christ as your Savior?" He said, "Yeah, I've been there and done that." "Now, I'll tell you something, preacher. I got saved one day. I used to be a Christian," he said. He said, "Man, I went to church Sunday morning, Sunday night, Wednesday night, visitation on Thursday, bus work on Saturday morning." He said, "Preacher, we did it all." Then something happened, and we got out of church and lost our salvation. "Oh," I said, "that's interesting. Can I show you a verse in the Bible?" "Oh, yeah, yeah. I give unto them eternal life. They shall never perish. Neither shall any man pluck them out of my hand." Now, how do you get salvation? It's a gift of God. "I give unto them eternal life. They shall never perish." What does that mean? Well, it sounds like, I said, no, what does it mean? Well, it sounds like you don't go to hell. Yeah, you got it pretty good. "Shall never perish, neither shall any man pluck them out of my hand." That verse says, sir, when you're saved forever. Quote this verse to me. You know it. John 3:16. "God so loved the world, gave his only begotten Son. Whosoever believeth in him should not perish." Stop. Tell me again. "Should not perish." Go on. "But hath everlasting life." How long is everlasting? That's forever. He said, yeah. I said, "Sir, someone sold you a bill of goods. You haven't lost your salvation. You lost the joy, the thrill, the excitement, the victory. What you need to do is not commit suicide. You and your wife ought to get alone and pray and confess your sin and get right with God. I didn't ask him to do this. Peoria Airport. They stand up. He takes her by the hand. They go over in a part of the airport, public, get on their knees over there praying. On the flight, there are two rows up on the other side. May I share something with you? They were not considering suicide, okay? They're laughing. They're giggling. They're smooching. That's a Greek word, by the way. They're smooching, okay? He whispers in her ear, hey, when I saw what they were doing, man, I wanted to rededicate my life. I'll tell you that right now. Woo! They're having a great time up there, okay? When the plane put down, they got off before I did. I come down, she went up and gave me a hug. He went up and grabbed me. He said, preacher, preacher. He said, you've saved our life. What happened? They got away from God and lost the joy. I want to tell you, friend, nothing can replace that joy. Nothing. Not money, not sin, not a promotion. Nothing can replace the joy. David had everything. King of a great nation. Multi-billionaire. They built the temple. He gave $27 million. David walked down the street. The women come out and sing songs to him. David living in sin with Bathsheba. Your Bible says she was a beautiful woman. And David come to get right with God. He cried out and said, restore, I've lost something. Restore unto me, not my salvation, the joy of my salvation. You get it back when you get honest with God. The spirit-filled life. Number one, it flows, my friend, to the depressed places. Number two, it flows to the desert places. Look in your Bible again at verse number 8. These waters issue out toward the east country and go down into the desert. Now, what's in a desert? Man, it's exciting, isn't it? Sand. Boy, I'll tell you, that's exciting. Sand is exciting, amen? Cactus. Woo! Oh, boy, I'll tell you, I almost speak in tongues when I see a cactus. That's so exciting. What else? It can be exciting. There are snakes in the desert, and they're always exciting. But what's the thing here? Here's what it says. Your life is dried up. It's like a desert. You're living on precious memories. Thank God you can live on present reality if you'll come and get right with God. I want you to turn your Bible. We got time tonight. I want you to turn your Bible to Romans chapter 7. Romans chapter 7, Matthew, Mark, Luke, John, Acts, Romans, keep your finger or something there in Ezekiel 47. Romans chapter 7, Paul is saved, S-A-V-E-D, he's on his way to heaven. But Paul is not living for God. Look in your Bible, Romans chapter 7, please. Look at verse number 15. Paul said, for that which I do, I allow not. What I would, that do I not. What I hate, that do I. Here's what Paul said. Man, I want to live for God, but I fall flat on my face. Look in your Bible again, please. Look down. Verse number 18. I know that it's in my flesh dwelleth no good thing. Here it is. For the will is present with me. How to perform that, which is good, I know not. Again, he says, I want to do good, but I'm not doing it. Look on down, please, verse 19. He repeats it. The good that I would, I do not. Evil which I would not, that I do. Look at verse 21. I find a law that when I would do good, evil is present with me. Look at verse 24. Paul, a backslidden Christian, and all backsliders could say the same thing. Oh, wretched man that I am. The next word, sir, is who? Don't miss it, please. When Paul said who, he said somebody's got to help me. Who can? Who can make you a happy Christian, a victorious Christian? Who can? Look in your Bible. Romans chapter 8, verse 1. Last word is spirit. Verse number 2, the law of the spirit. Verse number 4, final word is spirit. Verse number 5, two times in one verse is so important. He mentions the Holy Spirit. Verse number 8. verse number 9, three times in verse 9, he mentions the Holy Ghost. Verse 10, the Spirit is life. Verse 11, twice more in one verse, talks about the Holy Spirit. Verse number 13, he talks about the Spirit. Verse 14, the Spirit. Verse 15, the Spirit. My friend, Bible, walk in the Spirit. You shall not fulfill the lust of the flesh. The filling of the Holy Spirit will change a desert. That's why the Holy Spirit is spoken of. I quoted earlier, out of their bellies shall flow rivers of living water, not a desert, a flow of water. Why? Because the Spirit of God is satisfying that thirst, moving in your life, bringing power to

Some, there are all kinds of football players. There are some football players, you hit them really hard, they'll fake an injury and limp off. The boy said, we don't want those. He said, you're right. So now some, there are some football players, you hit them hard, you tear them up. You hit them hard again. When you're ready to hit them, they'll kind of back off to lessen the end, but we don't want those. So now some, there are some football players, you knock them down, they get up, you drive them in the mud, they crawl up. The boy said, coach, that's the type of guy we want. Coach said, no, we want the guy doing the knocking down. Thank God, your Bible says, we are more than conquerors through him that loved us. You don't have to be knocked down with the world, the flesh, and the devil. The Holy Spirit can give you power. One more thought, and I'm through tonight. Go back, if your Bible's still there, to Ezekiel 47, the mysterious source of the river, the marked course of the river. Here we go. The mighty force of the river. Look in your Bible carefully. Verse 9, it come to pass everything that liveth and moveth, whithersoever the river shall come, shall live. Read for them. There shall be a very great multitude of fish. Now, what kind of fish is he talking about? Big mouth bass. No. Carp. I hope not. What kind of fish is he talking about? Your Bible tells you. You ready? You sure you're ready? Jesus said it, sir. Follow me, and I'll make you. You can't avoid it. You can't excuse it. You can't detour around it. Follow me, and I'll make you to become fishers of men. What is that? That is witnessing. That is soul winning. In the book of Acts, that book that shook the world. Every time you read that phrase, maybe one exception, they're filled with the Holy Ghost. Next thing they did is out there witnessing, telling somebody how to be saved. A spirit-filled Christian is always a witnessing Christian. Look at verse 9 again. This ought to thrill your heart. Everything that liveth and moveth, whithersoever the rivers shall come. Now think with me. Last year we had tremendous floods. Railroad embankment stood for 130 years, swept away. Semi-trailer trucks swept downstream. Don't miss this. That was the result of one river. Look at that verse again. My friend, when God uses a word, he does not use the singular, he uses the plural. You can't imagine the power that God wants to give you. Now unto him that's able to do, Bible, exceeding abundantly above all we ask or think, how? According to the power that works in us. That, my friend, is the Holy Ghost. He can use you greater than you'll ever imagine if you'll yield to him. Your greatest spiritual fantasy can become a reality in the power of the Holy Ghost. I was preaching about four years ago, I'm in Homosassa Springs, Florida. 85 degrees. Amen. Now, I live back in just out of Bloomington, Illinois. And back there, it was 20 below zero. My wife is back there. You say, your poor wife. No, I don't have to take care of my wife. I do. Before I left to go to Florida, I went down to the gas station. I bought my wife 5 gallon of premium grade gasoline for that snowblower. Buddy, don't tell me I don't know how to treat a woman. I do. Amen. I'll tell you that right now. So here I am. I'm in Florida, 75. My wife's back there, 20 below. Beautiful day in Florida, in the hotel room. I got my door open. I'm reading. All of a sudden, I heard a woman's voice. It said, hey, blank face, get out of there. Filthy, vulgar dirt. I looked up. There was a woman, about half dressed, standing in my door in my hotel, said, blank face, get out of there. And all of a sudden, I saw this little cute white dog. It went to her. She picked it up and said, blank face, don't run out. Just godless name, horrible. She looked at me and said, how come you got your door open? In Christian love, I wanted to say, none of your stinking business. I didn't. I said, ma'am, I'm from Illinois. Back there is 20 below. Thank you for sharing your weather. She got the dog and left. Next day, I got the door open, beautiful dame. I'm typing some letters, heard again, hey, blank face, get out of there. I'm hoping the dog's back in my room. I looked around, there it was, just running around. She went to him, she picked him up and looked at me, and she said, you're strange.

what do you do? I said, thank you for asking. Bless God. I said, ma'am, I'm a Baptist evangelist. I go all over America telling people how Jesus Christ can change their filthy language and their filthy life. When they die, he can take them to heaven. Otherwise, they go to hell. I'm gone. She got the dog and disappeared. Thursday night after the service, Pastor Coates, his wife, and I went out to eat. He brought me back and let me out. She's just pulling in her Jeep. Got out and I said, hey, how you doing? She said, stinking rotten. She said, can I talk to you? I said, ma'am, I'd love to talk to you. Bring your husband. Come on over. She said, I don't think he'll come. I said, here's the deal. We're staying at an old Holiday Inn. The front is solid glass. I said, if he won't come, I want you to come. We leave the curtains wide open. Leave the door open. I said, please come, I want to talk to you. Half hour later, she walked in and sat on the couch. I sat on the chair. Hey, I said, how can I help you? She said, you can't help me. I'm married to that guy right next door. He's a good-looking guy, treats me like a queen. Every time I turn around, I'm in bed with some idiot. I'm such a fool. I got the greatest husband there is, and I can't be true. And she said, mister, on a good day, I drink a pint of gin. Things go bad. I'll drink a pint and a half, 2 pints. It's killing me. So what? Life is worthless. Then she said, look, we're just like each wrist. 3 deep, dark, ugly scars. She said, mister, 3 times I hit bottom. 3 different times I took a butcher knife, cut through the skin, the tendon, all the way to the bone. She said, sir, I'm such a putrid failure. I can't even commit suicide. Can anybody help me? I said, I know just the guy. Amen. Though your sins be as scarlet, they shall be white as snow. Though they be red as crimson, they shall be as wool. I said, ma'am, I cannot help you. No preacher can help you. No church can help you. But I want to tell you who can help you. His name is Jesus Christ. Amen. She said, how? I got my Bible, showed her how to get saved. Only person in my life ever asked this question to. I said, do you understand what I told you? She'd been drinking. I could smell it on her breath. She said, I'm no rookie. I hold my liquor well. I know exactly what you told me. I said, okay, what are you going to do? She said, buddy, I'm going to take him. Thank God she didn't say it. It couldn't help her. But he wanted to. And he did. And we prayed and she received Christ. This morning I'm parking my car. My wife's flying down and coming to the revival with her parents that night. Then I'm going to their house for 2 or 3 days. And I'm back in my car. She pulled in a Jeep. I said, hey, how you doing? She said, strange. I said, what? She said, strange. She said, preacher, I just took my husband to work. Drive him back. I count him. I drove by 7 liquor stores. Didn't want to stop at one. They're just being saved stuff is strange. I might die of thirst. Then she said, by the way, coming back, I realized somewhere I lost my wedding ring. So I drove down the road, but I prayed. That's the second time I prayed, mister. I prayed last night to get saved. I prayed coming down the highway. She said, I said, Lord Jesus, I lost my ring. I'd like to have it back. If you don't, that's okay. Thank you for saving me last night. Now lick your lips and get ready to say amen, okay? Here's what she said. By the way, I changed the name of my dog. Hallelujah. Praise God. Praise God. I was joking. I said, what'd you call him? Did you call him Spot? Don't tell me you understand women. Nobody understands women. God bless you, lady. They don't. I said, did you call him Spot? And she starts crying. Looked at me through the tears. Here's what she said. No. But after last night, I could have called him and me both spotless, because I just feel so clean inside. That's what it does. And you got the power to change somebody's life. And it's time you stopped making excuses and got filled with the Holy Ghost and attacked the gates of hell and got some people saved. You know, friends don't let friends go to hell without trying to get them saved. Pastor, I can't witness. Yes, you can. I can do all things through Christ that strengtheneth me. Bow your head for prayer. Preacher, how do I become a spirit-filled Christian? 3 thoughts. Number 1, there must be confession of past failure.
You have to get on your knees and humble yourself. The first thing I talked about, humble yourself and say, God, I need your help. Father, I need your encouragement. I need the Holy Spirit to help me. There must be confession of past failure. Number two, there must be desperation. This is no toy thing, folks. It's power. And my friend, you sit there and say, I can take or leave the filling of the Holy Spirit. You'll never have it, never have it. There must be a strong desire. I'll pour water on him that is thirsty and floods upon the dry ground. When you get desperate for God's power, that's when you flee. Then number three, by faith, there must be appropriation, not some experience, by faith. You confess your sin, ask the Spirit to fill you, claim that, and go out to shake the gates of hell. With our heads bowed tonight and our eyes closed, who will say, preacher, I'm a Christian, but God spoke to my heart tonight. What you talked about tonight is exactly what I need in my life. I'm sick of living in defeat. I'm sick of being a spectator while family and friends and neighbors and co-workers get 24 hours closer to the gates of hell every day. Brother Mark, I need the power of the Holy Ghost in my life, in my service. Preacher, I'm a Christian. God, dial my number tonight. Pray for me as a child of God. Can I see your hand right now? Up and right back down. God bless you. All over the place, all over the place. And there's some more, and there's some more. And there's another one. Anybody else on the right? There's one. Another one on the right. Two more. Right center. God bless you. Another one back there. God bless you. God bless you. This is not just for preachers. Every Christian in the early church was filled with the Holy Ghost. Anybody else, preachers, you pray for probably 15, 20 people. Include me in that prayer. It's not an option. I need the power of the Holy Spirit of God in my life. Pray for me. 10 seconds. Anybody else? Up and right back down. I see it, son. Anybody else? I see it there, young man. I see it over there, ma'am. Anybody else? Five. There are three more young people. Thank God. Sir, on the right, I see it. Thank you, Father, for meeting with us tonight. And you met with us not to hammer us, but to make something out of us. And oh God, I plead in Jesus' name, take away the ho-hum attitude some people have toward the filling of the Holy Spirit. God, give us a desperation to love you and serve you in your power, with you doing through us what we could never do on our own. In a minute, I'm going to have you stand. Keep your head bowed, your eyes closed. We're not going to tarry long. If God spoke to your heart tonight, I'm going to invite you to come. You are coming to pray on your own. Confess your sin. Tell God, oh, how urgent you are, how bad you need the filling of the Holy Ghost. Then by faith you claim and go out the door to live and serve him. That's the invitation. If you want to come and pray on your own, do it. The pastor will be down here. If you want help, you come and tell him. But my friend, you can go out the door with a new power, a new authority, a new victory. I want everybody in this auditorium right now, everybody, just stand to your feet. Stand right up. Everybody, stand right up. Stand up. If God's speaking to your heart, don't wait on somebody else. Come on right now. Get out of there. Come on down and do business with God. That's what the altar's for. Come on. Good. Thank God. Thank God. Who else? Come on. Come ahead. Come ahead. Come on. Come on. Get God's power. Your family needs it. Your co-workers need it. That's good. Number of teenagers. There are men here. There's room for you, sir, and room for you, ma'am. You raised a hand. Don't backpedal on God. Please. Please. It'll change your life. Change this church. Who else? God bless you. God bless you, ma'am. Who else tonight? Come on. Come on. That's what I need. Then come and get him. Come on. Come on. Anybody else? Just come right ahead. Come on. Nothing can take the place of the Holy Spirit. Anybody else? We'll wait just a second. People are still praying. We're not going to rush this. This is life-changing for them, but for a lost world. Come on. Pastor.

0: As you turn to Acts 6, I'm going to ask you to take a psalm book, please. We won't sing it, but I want you to see a song in the psalm book. So if you'll get the burgundy book ready, I'd like you to see that song. Let me introduce tonight, as we're talking about faith and speaking about faith again. And faith is believing God. Just believing God. You're looking at a man that has so much faith. I believe God. You're looking at a man that sometimes has so much fear. And when it's fear, I have expelled faith. Fear and faith cannot coexist. I know in a heartbeat in my life. I know in a heartbeat if I'm not filled with the Holy Spirit of God. And so do you. I know when I'm spirit filled. I want to live that way. And I know when I'm not. And it's an amazing thing. Be not drunk with wine where is excess, but be filled. That's a continual motion. I can be filled with the Spirit, and it doesn't take much to trigger that thing and lose that. And the old pride and flesh comes up. And don't look at me that way, because you know what I'm talking about. I know when the fullness of the Spirit of God's on my life. I know when it's not. I also know when I have great faith and then when I have great fear. And when I have fear, it's not faith. And whatsoever is not of faith is sin. And for without faith, it is impossible to please him. For he that cometh to God must believe that he is. And he is a rewarder of them that diligently seek him. This church, I tell you, I admire this church so much, because your faith through all these years has provoked me so many times to good works. I love the faith of God's people. Tonight, we're speaking on that subject of faith, but a desired faith. Faith that's to be desired. Very similar in thought from last week, where we saw a devoted faith, but a desired faith. I want a desired faith. And so I'm going to have to look at the Word of God, and I'm going to have to look to people that have great faith in their life. And I desire a faith like that. There's nothing wrong with that. We'll see it in the scriptures in a moment. And let me continue to introduce our theme tonight, our thought tonight. I have a file on almost every member of this church. Call me the IRS or NSNAS, I guess, whatever. I have a file on people, and it starts generally in little elementary kids, preschoolers. And they'll send me a note. I file that, or I have the secretary file it. And I, through the years, and you've seen it at weddings, I'll a lot of times bring the file out and remind them that she said to me first, "I love you, Pastor," before she ever said it to Ralph. And I can build a wedding ceremony many times off of, "Your daughter just got married. I saw her file. Pulled it out. It helped me." I do it for funerals also. And I go to the funerals, a person in our church having a funeral, I go to their file. Years ago, and you're going to see it, I think it's this Sunday, because I'm going to have you do it like people years ago did. Years ago, I had people fill out their name and their birth and the place of birth and their favorite song and their favorite scripture and their favorite text and favorite color and favorite things. Because as a pastor, you don't know how many times I'll get to a family and I'll say, "What was your mother's favorite song?" "Well, I don't know." "What was your mother's favorite verse?" "I have no idea. I'll thumb through her Bible. My mother and her Bible has all that marked, but I have it also." Because yet years ago, she had that all done for us, and I have it in a file. I already had this Bible study ready. It was typed. And I was early this morning looking at it again. And God provoked me to think about my dad so much. I try to call my mother and dad every day. There were members here 33 years. And you that are new the last 5 years or so, I wish you could have known my folks. They'd sit right over here. Brother Bill, about your area right there. Brother Braley, a few rows behind you. Right about where the Lovells are tonight. Oh, people always said, "Oh, Brother Trevor, I'm glad to meet you." He goes, "Well, I'm not the pastor, but my son's the pastor." He'd tell that to everybody. And I guess people thought I was old or something. I'm not sure. But I looked at my dad's file today. And he had all these notes to me and all these things that he'd written to me. And then there was a project I asked people to do in our church. It was in a notebook, about three, four, five pages. And he said, my mother and dad, and he told me where they were born. And they left and escaped in Germany. And they came to the United States, and he told where they came from and how they entered into our country. And how eventually they landed in Wisconsin and began to work on the farm and work in the factory. And I began to talk about his family. It's just such a wonderful story. I told him today, I called him, I said, Dad, next time I come see you, I'm going to bring this and let you read it. It just was so alive and so real, Brother Copernan. One of the best things you parents can do, your children over here in the children's ministries tonight, tell them every story that you can think of about your life. Every child needs to know about Mama when she was a little girl. When they're in bed at night, that's the best time to tell it, because they're ready to go to bed and they'll say, Mama, tell me a story. And sit down, lay on the bed with them and tell them about once upon a time, there was a little girl by the name, and they'll fill in the blank, your name. And then tell them something about you. Tell them when you went to kindergarten. Tell them when you broke a bone. Tell them when you hit the ball the first time. Tell them how you broke one. Tell them, oh, here's a sad story. When Jack disobeyed. Oh, no, Dad. Yes, one time in my life. One time only. That's all it was, one time. Because my sisters, they made me do it. But nonetheless, tell your children, grandparents, tell your children. Mark your Bible, leave your Bible to your grandkids or someone that would use it in the future and read your notes and see your life. I read that all about my dad. And I tell you what, I sat early this morning, in the dark of the morning, just rejoicing that I had a father like that and a mother like that. And then they went on and say, he said, we have three children and we love our children. And all three of our children are married. He wrote this in 1998. And we have X amount of grandchildren. And we have X amount of great-grandchildren. Oh, I tell you, what a sweet memory. Just to read about that sweet man. In 165, I'm getting to my Bible study. 165 in your psalm book. We have a great song that was written right about the time that President Abraham Lincoln was shot and killed. It was written in 1864. The song said, faith of our fathers living still. What was it? Faith of our fathers. We're speaking about faith desired. I want a faith like my dad's. Every man here, your children ought to want your faith. Every lady here, your children ought to desire, I want the faith of my mama. My mother had, your kids ought to be able to say, my mother had such great faith. How many of you had a God-fearing grandmother? Let me see. I never had grandparents. They were gone. Let me see. All right. How many had a God-fearing grandfather? Let me see. Oh, my goodness, so many hands. How many of you have a God-fearing, I'm not talking about perfect, a God-fearing mother. Look at that. Woo, glory to God. How about a father like that, a God-fearing father? Almost all the hands up. Now, if you're not, don't move on Grumbler Street. Stay over here on Thanksgiving Avenue or Boulevard, whatever you want to call it, and make it different for the next generation. Faith of our fathers, living still, in spite of dungeon, fire, and sword. Oh, how our hearts beat high with joy. When are we here? That glorious word. Faith of our fathers, holy faith. We will be true to thee till death. Our fathers chained in prison dark. We're still in heart and conscience free. How sweet would be their children's fate if they, like them, could die for thee. Faith of our fathers. Faith of our fathers, we will still strive to win all nations unto thee. And through the truth that comes from God, mankind shall then be indeed free. The last stanza, faith of our fathers, we will love both friend and foe in all our strife, and preach to thee as love knows how by kindly words and virtuous life. Faith of our fathers. That great hymn was sung in the White House shortly after it was written. It was then also sung in Washington, D.C. at the homegoing of President Franklin Roosevelt. He desired that this would be the song that they would sing in Washington, D.C. for the president. Faith of our fathers. What a powerful song. Tonight, there's a desired faith. I want a faith like my dad. I want a faith like my mother. You say, oh, Brother Tree, we make such a big deal about your parents all the time. There's a method to my madness. I want you to do the same for your kids. I want them to know that my dad loved God. My mother loved God. The Bible says here in the book of Acts in chapter number 6, in those days when the number of the disciples was multiplied, there arose a murmuring of the Grecians against the Hebrews because the widows were neglecting the daily menstruation. Chapter 6, verse 2, then the 12 called the multitude of the disciples unto them and said, it is not reason that we should leave the word of God and serve table. It wasn't beneath these 12, the apostles, the preachers. It wasn't beneath them. It wasn't reason. It wasn't a very good thing to do. There was more things they could be doing. And the Bible goes on to say, wherefore, brethren, look ye out among you seven men. What's the first ingredient, class? Honest report. Church, what's the second one? Full of the Holy Ghost and wisdom. Thirdly, whom we may appoint over this business. The fourth thing, the preachers do the appointing. The deacon board doesn't do the appointing. And then verse number 4, but we will give ourselves continually to prayer and to the ministry of the word. Verse 5, and the same pleased the whole multitude, and they chose Stephen. What's the next statement say, church? A man full of faith. Verse 8, and Stephen, what's the statement say, class? Full of faith. Full of faith. His faith was founded back there in verse number 3. His faith was founded on, he was honest. I'm not going to be a person of faith if we cannot tell the truth. Tell the truth. That's just not a Patch the Pirate song for children. Never tell a lie. Oh, tell the truth. Wouldn't it be great if we had politicians that could tell the truth? And by the way, lest you fault the politician, Hosea says, like people, like priest. We vote what we are. So don't blame who's in office. We put them there because that's our character. The nation has learned to lie. And we can do it with a straight face to our mother, to our father, to our husband, to our wife, to our children, to our parents. We can do it even spiritually. We can even do it with a tear in our eye. But God says, I want a man who is a deacon, a diakonos is that Greek word, an eater of dust, a man that can get real low to serve as low as possible. It doesn't matter. I want a deacon who is a man that who is honest and full of the Holy Ghost. And has wisdom, and wants to serve. That's what Stephen had. That's what I want. This church has given me 32 deacons. Great men. Men that are of this caliber right here. Men, yes, that serve, and yes, of wisdom, and yes, of honesty. And yes, men that are full of the Holy Ghost. But God's blessed me with a church like that as well. I'm not suggesting we're perfect. I'm not suggesting we have arrived. But I want a faith like Stephen's. A faith that can be extended as a result. There's some foundation. Turn with me, if you will, to chapter 11. Chapter 11, please. Sound men. This piece fell off here, so I'm going to leave it right there. If I need to change, let me know, okay? But it's just the top of this. Is it breaking up? Are we okay? Good. Acts chapter 11, please. God gave me, for the first 10 years of my life, an amazing man and a deacon, chairman of our deacons, Brother Ed Brownlee. I had his funeral, and God directed me to the verse I'm going to show you, and I spoke about that. Now, for the last 28 years, I've had Brother Evans. I've pondered this, Brother Evans, and you won't want me to say it. I've said again today, I want the faith of a Larry Evans. This church, you'll never know. You'll never know how his faith has steadied me, encouraged me. All of us need people in our lives that are great people of faith. Paola is right over here sitting next to her husband. They have a little boy. I tell you what, I thrilled tonight. Your husband was ushering. You were sitting next to Julie Spencer back there. You're sharing a songbook, singing. I thought, there's a wise girl. I've thought of you so many times, Julie, today. I think it was this month Brother Joel went home to be with the Lord, wasn't it? One of my good deacons. I was praying for widows this morning. You know, we have so many, unfortunately, widows and widowers that more when their mate dies, they quit on God. I don't understand that. I don't more that have just quit. Sunday school, Sunday morning, Sunday night, Wednesday, lose a mate and quit. And I looked so many times on my prayer list at Julie's name today. Eunice, you're right there. I saw you on there so many times. Your sweet husband, Jim, I don't be with the Lord. And you're still in the nursery, still serving God. I want to say tonight, you young girls, and there's other ladies like that and men in this room like that, that's the type of people you want to be around. Those ladies drove themselves to church on this Wednesday night. You both good drivers? Eunice, you're okay? Julie, you're okay? I met Dr. Lee Robertson. I'd go by his house periodically when I was in that region in Chattanooga. I went by, picked him up for lunch one time, a couple times, and we'd go eat at Wally's, and then I'd go to a meeting. One time I met him at Wally's. He eats there every day. You know, he's home with the Lord now. He's not eating there now. But he'd always drive his big old Buick. You ever see that car? But big old Buick. He always had a big car. And one day he came in, and I'm telling you what, he and his wife, they came in that big old Buick, and it was scratched. It was scratched all over the side. There were wheel marks from trucks, Brother Braley, on the side. I said to a preacher, I said, that scares me to death. The man, he was 90-something, I said, he must stop driving. And we said a word, there's some marks here. He said, I don't know what these people are doing, he said. Oh, my goodness. I want you to know, friend, that's a great man of God. I love being around Dr. Lee Robertson. I can recall one time, I think Brother Adam or Brother Nathan or whoever's up there tonight, I think I broke this thing. I don't know how I did that. Can I just use this? Does it work that way? Baptist Church and Midwestern Baptist College. One time I was preaching at a Sword Lord conference in Walkertown, and he was there. I didn't realize he was down in the front. I didn't know he was there. And I was preaching. I got done preaching. I walked down, I was trying to just go sort of by the back, and a man hit me like this. I said, excuse me.
1: He said, Brother Jack, Brother Treiber. That's what he said.
0: And I heard his voice. I stopped. I said, have you been sitting here? He goes, yes, I've been right here. He said, we've heard two preachers now. There's one more to go. Let's not stay. Let's go to Brother Bobby's office and talk. I thought that was illegal. I didn't think you could go to heaven and do something like that. Dr. Tom Malone says, let's go talk. We're going to go talk. It's kind of fun skipping church, I tell you that right now. Oh, I love being around. He preached, Brother Wally Davis.
1: started Golden State Baptist Institute. He preached the inaugural message, Dr. Tom Malone. Brother Davis will be home with the Lord on November the 8th, 10 years. Died at age 51. One of the greatest preachers we've ever known. He brought Dr. Tom Malone in and had him preach. I think of being around Lester Roloff. Last Saturday was his 31st year of his homegoing. Died in that plane crash. 31 years ago, I was driving right past the tennis courts here, coming past this property. I always would pray for this property. And I'd come by and praying for it, and I heard on the KCBS radio, Evangelist Lester Roloff's plane just went down in Texas. I love being around Lester Roloff, Jack Hiles and Curtis Hudson, John Rice and the Winterger brothers, Arnold Archer. I'm not trying to throw names. I'm trying to say this. If I could just be in their presence, they were men of faith. That's what every person here needs. I go back to this verse I preached, Brother Ed Brownlee's funeral. The Bible says in chapter 11, speaking about the man Barnabas, and the Bible says, verse 24, he was a good man. A good man. Brother Evans, if you go before me, I hope you don't, but if you do, I'm probably going to preach this verse for you. He was a good man, full of the Holy Ghost and of what? Church faith. These men that have gone on, thank God for their testimony. But I tell you what, I like being around Brother Bobby Robertson today. I forget how old he is right now. 82 years of age. I love being around him. Talks about the Lord all the time. Talks about the goodness of God. I love being around a Mike Ray, a Mike Johnson, a Tim Rule, a Eric Tharp, these great men of God, these preachers around us here and others. I love being around laymen. I like watching Brother Romke's truck pull up on Saturday morning. 99-year-old man or whatever you are, you're pretty close to that, aren't you? Seems like I've been pastoring you forever. You were old when you came here 40 years ago. He's real old now. I'm talking about the fact I love being around fellas like that. I love being around people Brother Van Dyke, I just saw you, I lost you. Your son Billy, you and Jackie, I think it was it today or tomorrow? Today? Their boy, Billy, passed away. Billy was 33, I think. He was in the hospital and complications set in. It's a good boy. A husband and a father. I'll never forget that funeral. Whew. I mean, those are hard funerals, young people. But God got in that service. I mean, God came down on that surface. And the more I'd speak, the more I'd start preaching. Brother Mrs. Van Dyke, God was there. Brother Van Dyke had a birthday last week, 75. I remember the night that they came to church, VP 9 Day, 1978, December. I preached that night on Gideon's 300. The Lord gave us the Van Dykes. My wife and I had the joy of leading his wife to Christ that Thursday night. And then sorrow entered their life. The awful car accident down here Jackie was in. I'll never forget that night, Friday night. And then Billy going home just instantaneously to heaven. I've watched their faith. I want to be around them. And I'm not saying that they're old or I watch a Bill Langston faith. I want to be around it. I watch the McCracken's faith. I want to be around. Brother John, you're going to think I'm just blowing smoke, but I thought of you, John, God, be so many times today. I want to be around them. I want to be around your kids because they have daring faith.
0: I want to be around those teenagers because I think they're teenagers of faith, and they just believe that what the Bible says, and they try to do it. I want to be around Brother Carl and Susie. I want to be around Brother Boroff. I want to be around Mike Flint back there. Glory to God, you're alive. How in the world? I mean, a month ago, liver transplant here. I want to be around you folks that escaped from Vietnam. Tim Nguyen, as they got on the boat, and people were dying at his feet, and they'd throw him overboard as he escaped to this country. I want to be around him. I want to be around that bus kid back there, Jim Carrey, who now for 37 years in this church, has 36 years in this church, been preaching junior church. A brother Paul Skirty, who for 35 years been preaching primary church. A brother Bill Manley, all these years been preaching beginner church or vice versa. I want to be around a brother Jakob and a brother Manley and their wives who came to church back in the 70s as a result of door knocking. I want to be around a brother Nikolai. You see, if we're not careful, we think we're better than the next guy. Friend, I need their faith. I need a young preacher's faith, and I see the daring faith and excited faith, and they believe God's going to use. I want to be around that. Brother Skirty, you're over there. Why aren't you over here? Shame on you. You sit right there. Can always tell when a person's beginning to backslide. They start moving around. What are you doing over there? Your wife said you had to sit there tonight. Is that how this works? Marge? She did. There you go. I'm out of time. God says, I'm going to give you an illustration of seven deacons. They're full of faith. I like to be around a Stephen. God said, there's a man here by the name Barnabas, man full of faith. I like to be around him and read everything I can about him. I love hearing Brother Bintangi pray. Hear from India and how the touch of God is on his heart when he prays. I hear Brother John Myla praying Saturday night at men's prayer. Pouring his heart out before God. I want to be around that. Friend, if we're not careful, God's put examples in our very, very path of life, and we miss it. I know I could talk on and on. I think I've talked enough. Let's pray. Father, I love these people so much. I want to be around great people of faith. Thank you for preachers I can be around, but I thank you for lay people I can be around as well. I thank you for the ladies in this church that set such a good example for younger girls and younger ladies in their Titus chapter 2. These aged, or these that have been saved a lot longer, may they teach the younger women how to be sober, how to be chaste, how to be modest. The Bible speaks about all these things, how to love their husbands, love their children, be keepers at home. Help every one of us to have people that we look to that can draw us to Christ. As we saw last week, be followers of me as I'm of Christ. Obey them that have the rule over you who watch for your souls. They must give an account. They may do it with joy. Help us to realize you have planted before us good examples. In the youth group, there's always those that are good examples that the others can follow. May we not tear that one down. May we look to that one and be encouraged by that one's life. Let's stand together, shall we, tonight? As we stand together, please, our heads are bowed and eyes are closed. This evening, if you need to be saved, would you come? We're going to baptize tonight. Would you come like we do? If you're here to unite with this church, if you're here to get right, if you want to just pray about something, everybody needs to follow the faith of others. Mother, your children need to follow your faith. Dad, your children need to follow your faith. The pianist plays. Would you come from all over the house? Will you come? Would you come just like you are? I want to have prayer with you all over the house. Folks are coming. Would you come? Be very careful who you follow. Be very careful. On a prayer page of mine, I have a list of so many preachers that were here when I was a young preacher, and they're all passed away. I'm not praying for them. I just keep them there, remember who they are. It's amazing how many have come and gone. And so many men that I look to for advice and for direction and for encouragement and watch their faith. It's life so fast. You dear sweet ladies, the young ladies in this church need your faith. You please hear me, Jack Treber included, as we lose a mate in death, please, you cannot walk out on God. You cannot walk out on God. There's children, there's young people, there's young couples that are watching your faith. You don't have the right to set that example. That's why we better be careful about backsliding. Someone's watching. Someone's watching. Our Father, I thank you for our school teachers that display such great faith, and staff members and deacons' wives and ushers and bus captains and Sunday school teachers and security people and nursery workers, parking lot attendants, those that clean the house of God, those in the choir, those in the orchestra, those with the instruments, in the sound room, in the live streaming, and on it goes. Thank you for the youth workers and all that participate in helping the cause of Christ. And each one setting a good example by faith. Lord, help us to be a church of faith. I'm so thankful for all these projects, all these years, because our children have learned the joy of faith by watching the generation ahead of them. Bless this good church is my prayer. Prepare us for the Lord's Day Sunday is my prayer. Bless the program with the children right now as they're in the last moments of presenting the gospel. Perhaps tonight there'll be some that get saved. Open their blinded eyes is our prayer in Jesus' name. Amen.

14th day of the same month, and the whole assembly of the congregation of Israel shall kill it in the evening. Now, I'd like to call your attention to something here, friends. Israel shall kill it. Well, each family had a lamb. There must have been thousands of lambs slain that night. But when God talks about it, he says, Israel shall slay it in the evening. That lamb is speaking of another lamb. Christ, our Passover, is offered for us. And God looked at it as one lamb. You see, all of that pointing to the coming of the Lord Jesus Christ into the world. Now, will you notice here, there must be that evidence of faith in what they're doing. Faith in the adequacy of the blood. Verse 7, and they shall take of the blood, strike it on the two side posts and on the upper door posts of the houses wherein they shall eat it. Now, the children of Israel were to put the blood outside on the door, and the death angel will pass over. Now, I think that we have here a picture that will answer another question for us. Now, there are many people that have written in, and they say, at the time of the rapture, what about the little children of believers? What about them? Here are little ones that have not reached the age of accountability. You mean to say that the Lord would take mom and papa and go off and leave two little precious children there? No, friends. God won't do that. Let's read this. They shall take of the blood and strike it on the two side posts and on the upper door posts of the houses wherein they shall eat it. And they eat the lamb on the inside, that is by faith, to partake of Christ. But the little one doesn't know what's taking place. Well, will the little one be left in the house when the children of Israel go out of the land of Egypt? If the little one happens to be just a little one, hasn't reached the age of accountability, will the little one be slain? Oh, no. No, friends. Blood covered it all. The death angel passed over all of them. And I assume from this picture that the children that have not reached the age of accountability in every home at the time of the rapture will be taken, covered by the blood, if you please. God would not leave them any more than he left them in the days when the children of Israel were redeemed and went out of the land of Egypt. Now, will you notice, it says, they shall eat the flesh in that night, roast with fire and unleavened bread, and with bitter herbs they shall eat it. Now, each one of these, of course, had a tremendous message and meaning in everything that they did. This speaks, of course, of the fellowship of the family. The family were together in this. Now, I want to make a statement now, and I'm sure I'll get reaction to this, but I don't mind it at all. We today, in our very highly organized Bible schools and in our church programs, we put the juniors here and the junior highs there and the high school over here. Can you well understand that Moses telling them to put all the children in the nursery over at the palace of Pharaoh, because that's where he was raised, and to take the juniors down to the volleyball court? May I say to you, there'd been a lot of children would have missed out that night on the Exodus. May I say, this is done by families. And I'm afraid that our churches today have been guilty of dividing families. We ought to have families together in church. I'm a square, I grant that. But you see, I started off as a young preacher up in Middle Tennessee. And I was pastor of a city church, however, but I used to go in the summer because I guess I'm a country boy. And I went up in Middle Tennessee and held meetings in those country churches and had the best time of my life. And I'd start preaching at night, and you'd see a mother sitting out there with a little one in her arms that may be restless. I learned how to talk them. My, if I can't out talk a 6-month-old child, well, something's radically wrong. So I learned to preach above them. And that little one go to sleep. The mother pick it up, take it to the back of the church. They had a pallet there, put the little one down. She'd come back down. She's sitting there with her.

0: We're grateful for our committed listening family who faithfully pray and invest in Through the Bible as we together take the whole Word to the whole world.
1: The Word of God says, of course, therefore to him that knoweth to do good and doeth it not, to him it's sin. And we have had the opportunity in this conference to be blessed and informed and challenged. My wife and I have been able to be in all the meetings together, and so we have reviewed and rehearsed what God has said to us. And to listen to the stories of people God has used in such a magnificent way and be reminded we can't be those people. I can't be a Brainerd and into the woods. And I love the life of David Brainerd, the inspiration it brought to so many. But I have the same God he has. And he's my God. And I want to be yielded to him. But we've been exposed to so many wonderful things. And I want you to know that we are responsible. And now we're accountable to God. The thing that's missing in ministry is application. Mr. Spurgeon said, you don't have a sermon until you have an application. He said so many things, I'm tempted to think when I get to heaven, I'm going to say, did you really say this? But I've been a student of Spurgeon for over 50 years. But I don't know if he meant that the preacher makes the application, the listener makes the application, or the Holy Spirit makes the application, or all three. But the application is made, and it has to be made. So what you're hearing, what you've heard, just like listening to the lecture from Dr. Beakey on a family altar, my wife and I started that in our marriage almost 55 years ago. And we determined to read through the Bible with our children. They'd hear every word of it. And she established the discipline in her life to be up and have everything ready so we could do that every morning, a half hour before we had to leave the home. And so many of the things he said were so refreshing to us. And we're responsible. Now do something about it. We've heard so much about prayer. I appreciate what I just heard. But we have to do something about it. There's no doubt about it. You think sometimes about meetings and who comes to a meeting and what could be done through the lives of those who come to the meeting. But nothing really will change unless those applications are made. Nothing. And the truth of the matter is, I've been a pastor for over half a century and love doing what I'm doing, leading the people, training the people, praying with the people, praying for the people. But I understand that we have to act upon what we know is right and do it and obey the Lord. No doubt about it. That's for me. That's for everyone. There's just so much I'd like to say before I try to speak. For example, I believe that for this particular moment in human history that God has gifted and carved out a life through Stephen Lee that makes an application to things that are so necessary in a medium that we wouldn't think of. And now to hear him earlier this morning talk about some of the things that we can anticipate might happen, thinking ahead, The truth of the matter is, he's a man for this moment. And we need to pray for him. Pray that God will guide him and help him. Now, all of us have a way of doing things. And after a while, we get set in our way of doing things. I've preached to our people a certain way. I have people who help me keep up with all of that. And I've given them every book in the Old Testament except six, and every book in the New Testament except one. So that's my way of doing it, just taking one and plowing through and taking and plowing through. But I'm not going to do that today because I've been asked to do something else. I want you to pray for me. I want to be a blessing and encouragement to you. And I want you to know that God can. No matter what you're thinking or who you're thinking about, I want you to know that God can. He is able to do exceeding abundantly above all we ever ask or think. God can do it. And let him do it through you. Give him your life. And it will stagger you sometime just to witness yourself the work of the Holy Spirit through your life. You'll see that. Let us pray together just for a moment. Our Father, as we come to Thee, we thank Thee, Lord, that we could lean heavily upon Thee. And we ask Thee, gracious God, to guide us, help us, strengthen us, bring to mind the things that need to be spoken, and keep from my mind and lips the things that need not be spoken. May all the glory be given to Thee. In Christ Jesus' name we pray and ask these things. Amen. I'd like for you to take the Word of God and turn with me, please, to the New Testament book of 1 Corinthians. This is where Stephen asked me to start. If it's not exactly where the Lord would want me to be, then I want God to deal with Stephen. Because this is not what I'm going to preach on. But I'm going to read something here just to come to one verse. In 1 Corinthians chapter 1, we begin with verse 18. For the preaching of the cross is to them that perish foolishness. But unto us which are saved, it is the power of God. For it is written, I will destroy the wisdom of the wise and will bring to nothing the understanding of the prudent. Where is the wise? Where is the scribe? Where is the disputer of this world? Hath not God made foolish the wisdom of this world? For after that in the wisdom of God, the world by wisdom knew not God. It pleased God by the foolishness of preaching to save them that believe. For the Jews require a sign, and the Greeks seek after wisdom. But we preach Christ crucified, unto the Jews a stumbling block, and unto the Greeks foolishness. But unto them which are called, both Jews and Greeks, Christ the power of God and the wisdom of God. Because the foolishness of God is wiser than men, and the weakness of God is stronger than men. For you see, your calling, brethren, how that not many wise men after the flesh, not many mighty, not many noble are called. But God hath chosen the foolish things of the world to confound the wise. And God hath chosen the weak things of the world to confound the things which are mighty. And base things of the world and things which are despised, hath God chosen, yea, and things which are not, to bring to naught things that are, that no flesh should glory in his presence. And that's what I want to get to. That no flesh should glory in his presence. It's a hard thing dealing with the devil. It's a hard thing dealing with the world system. But it's a terribly difficult thing dealing with the flesh. Because we have something in us that's a monster that wants to be recognized, applauded, looked at, approved. As a matter of fact, we want to rival God. It's in us. And God chooses to work a certain way so that no flesh could glory in His presence. And He works in a way to bring us to a place where we recognize also that it's the Lord. It is the Lord. Let me read something else to you. If you'll turn with me, please, to the book of 2 Corinthians, just for a moment. To the 12th chapter. 2 Corinthians, of course, is the most personal thing Paul penned. And there's so much of this that takes us into the heart of Paul and reveals to us so much of his life given to God. In the 12th chapter, beginning with verse 1, it says, "It is not expedient for me, doubtless, to glory. I will come to visions and revelations of the Lord. I knew a man in Christ above 14 years ago. Whether in the body, I cannot tell, or whether out of the body, I cannot tell. God knoweth. Such an one caught up to the third heaven. And I knew such a man, whether in the body or out of the body, I cannot tell. God knoweth. How that he was caught up into paradise and heard unspeakable words, which it is not lawful for a man to utter. Of such an one will I glory, yet of myself I will not glory, but in my infirmities. For though I would desire to glory, I shall not be a fool, for I will say the truth. But now I forbear, lest any man should think of me above that which he seeth me to be, or that he heareth of me. And lest I should be exalted above measure through the abundance of the revelations, there was given to me a thorn in the flesh, the messenger of Satan, to buffet me, lest I should be exalted above measure. For this thing I besought the Lord thrice, that it might depart from me. And he said unto me, My grace is sufficient for thee. For my strength is made perfect in weakness. Most gladly, therefore, will I rather glory in my infirmities, that the power of Christ may rest upon me. Therefore, I take pleasure in infirmities, in reproaches, in necessities, in persecutions, in distresses, for Christ's sake. For when I am weak, then am I strong." One more verse, chapter 13, verse 4. "For though he was crucified through weakness, yet he liveth by the power of God." In other words, we conclude with that verse that the most wonderful thing God accomplished for us, the greatest thing the Lord Jesus did in his ministry on earth, was accomplished in weakness. As he yielded himself, he gave himself into the hands of sinners to do with them to do with him as they pleased. He offered no resistance. He came to die. And the world would look at that and think it's the most ridiculous thing imaginable. But yet the greatest thing God ever accomplished, he accomplished when Christ gave himself in weakness into the hands of men to be crucified. For our example, think of that just for a moment. He teaches us in this same passage of Scripture that it is something we can do to have the power of Christ rest upon us. How would you like that? To have the power of Christ abide upon you, to rest upon you. And then notice, as God leads him in this, he talks about being perfect in weakness. That weakness becomes a way of life. Perfect in weakness. And being brought to the place in your life where you're absolutely, totally aware of how desperately you need God. Perfect in weakness. I don't know much about this particular movement that's represented by this. I just love Stephen and what he's doing and agreed to come and preach. And it's been thrilling for me to hear what I've heard. And I've enjoyed it. It's been good for my soul. But do we recognize God's trying to bring us to the place where we can be perfect in weakness? God's trying to bring us to the place where we can have His power to rest upon us. And notice the use of this word at the closing part of verse 10. For when I am weak, then, when I'm weak, then am I strong. We fight everything we can fight to keep from being weak. But God says when He brings us to this particular kind of weakness, at that moment of weakness when we cry out to Him and recognize how desperately we need Him, that's when we can find His strength is made perfect in our weakness. Now, everybody has their own journey. I thought you had to be a decathlon athlete to serve the Lord. I truly did. And I sought to be as fit and capable and able as a human being could be. I'm standing here now, the recipient of a reconstructed spine with 25 years of spine surgeries and a titanium rods from top to bottom and a metal neck and a foot that won't work and part of a leg that won't work. And God has brought me to the point where I recognize it's a gift from Him. It's a gift. And He's done that. And I'm happy in Jesus. I truly am. And I thank God for it. I'm a blessed person. I was born in Selma, Alabama, to Preston Sexton and Ruby Sexton. Preston was 22 years older than Ruby. Preston had a rough life, but he's my father. Preston's father was killed in a logging accident when he was a 10-year-old boy. And then 6 months later, his granddaddy died in the same kind of accident. He was shipped off to be with an aunt and uncle, and they were making homebrew, and he was fetching a bottle of it, and it exploded, and the bottle went into his left eye. He already had infantile paralysis and limped all his life, but the doctor, to try to help him when he had the glass going to that left eye, removed his eye, all of it. And from age 11, for the rest of his life, he wore an artificial eye. I used to watch him take it out and wash it. And it was an ugly mess of a thing. It sure was. So there he was, limping around with one eye, married to my mother. And I was the first child born to their marriage, my brother 13 months younger, and then two sisters. My father was a professional gambler. He didn't do it as a hobby. He did it to make a living. And that's what he did. He gambled about everything and anything, everywhere. For example, when I was a boy, I grew up, and before I was in the third grade, I had lived in 19 different places. Finally, my mother said one day to my dad, "These kids are going to have to go to school," because I'd gone to school at two different schools for 6 weeks in the first grade, and not gone at all in the second grade. We were on our way to school one morning, and my brother and I were in the back seat of the car. My dad said, I can't give my address to anybody because I don't want the police to know where I live. So you boys just have to stay home this year. And we thought that was the greatest thing anybody ever done for a kid. So we came home excited and shouting and told my mother we were going to be with her all year. We weren't going to school. And we didn't go. Not one day did we go in the second grade. We moved to another place by the time it was old enough to be in the third grade. And my mother walked us to school that morning and came into the office of Mr. Howard, the school principal at Sam Houston School in Maryville, Tennessee, where we had landed. And she said, these are my children and they want to go to school. And he said, well, what grade are they in? And she said, they're in the third grade. Now, my brother and I, standing beside one another, had started school together in the first grade. We hadn't gone but 6 weeks and didn't go at all in the second grade. And my mother just dared to tell the principal that we were third graders. And so we went into Miss Burns' class. Tommy went with me. He stayed for about 2 weeks. He didn't make it. God bless him. I put him back in Miss Watson's class. If you knew my brother, you'd see why he didn't make it. But anyway, they put him back in there. But Miss Burns became one of the greatest influences in my life, a third grade teacher. I thought she smelled wonderfully. That doesn't mean a lot to you, but when you grow up around beer and cigarettes and stale smells of all evil things, when somebody comes and takes time around you to help you and guide you, you smell her and you think, oh, she's fresh and beautiful. She's the woman who found out I was a little dyslexic. And she took the time to keep me after school with permission from my mother to tell me how dyslexic people could get through in life. It was a great learning period of time. Miss Burns made such an impression on my life. She did so many special things. I'd never been on a ball team of any kind. We had a third grade basketball team called the Green Dragons. And she let me be the captain. Can you imagine? I remember one game we won, 1-0. This is a basketball game. You'd have thought we had won a championship somewhere in a national competition. That's how much she made over it. I'm almost weeping to think about it when I'm telling you. I remember the uniform. We had green basketball trunks and a white top. And by the way, that game was won because somebody fouled me and I made the foul shot. And the game ended 1-0. What a championship game. Powerful. I will tell you this, that Miss Burns impacted my life in such a wonderful way that we were 700 miles away when she died, much later in life, and my wife and I came from the New York City area to attend her funeral just to say thank you to any of her family and let them know what one woman could do to change the life of a third grade child. And she did it. She did it. When I was about 12 years old, my mother said we were going to have a family meeting. My father wasn't at home much because he was always traveling, gambling. But she brought us all in. We sat on a sofa. And on that sofa, I sat on the end. My brother sat to my left. My sister, older sister who's younger than me, and my baby sister sat there. And my mother and father stood in front of us, and they told us that they were no longer going to live together. I don't know if you ever lived through a divorce as a child. I don't know if you ever thought it could happen to everybody in the world but you. But I still remember the pain of that day. When my father, who didn't weep, was weeping, and my mother was weeping, and they were telling us that they were never going to live together another day. I felt so sorry for my dad, I said to my mother, can I go with him? And when I said that, of course, my brother Tommy said, I'm going with them too. So the two boys went out the door. We had packed a few clothes. We went out the door, crossed the screened-in porch, got in his car, and left my mother and two sisters there crying on the sofa in the living room. My father was weeping still. We drove up the big hill on 114 South Houston Street out onto Broadway and down 411 Highway to a road called Calderwood Highway. He turned left and started down Calderwood Highway, which was about an hour's journey, and he turned around and looked at both of us, Tommy and me, and said, I can't take care of you. I just can't take care of you. We didn't know what was coming next. But he made a U-turn with the car, got back on the highway, drove us right back home. And when we got back there, my mother and two sisters were still on the sofa crying. We got out of the car and came across the screened-in porch into the living room, embraced my mother, and said, we're going to be with you. Things are not always the way you plan for them to be. When I was nearly 14 years old, somebody said to me, Clarence, are you a Christian? I thought everybody in America was a Christian. I truly did. I mean, I had a Bible. I went to Sunday school. I'd gone to church. I sang in a youth choir. But the youth worker who was asking me this question one evening after youth choir practice knew from my answers that I really wasn't a Christian. And he said, I want to talk to you. And Dr. Harbin wants to talk to you. Dr. J. William Harbin was my pastor at the First Baptist Church in Maryville, Tennessee, where I was attending Sunday school. Ken Shepherd, who was the coach of the high school right across the street, was a Sunday school teacher, and I admired him. I was in his class. And so they walked me down the hallway, and Dr. Harbin took the Bible and explained to me that I was lost, that my sin had to be paid for, that hell would be my home if I didn't get my sin forgiven, that Jesus Christ had paid my sin debt, and I could pray and ask Him to forgive my sin and by faith trust Him as my Savior. Now, nobody knew, I don't think anyone knew, all the wonderful things I'd be thinking from time to time when we were playing as kids, but then all the horrible things that I'd seen in my home. My heart was already broken. And they explained how I could truly be saved. Now, you may not believe this, but I'm the one that knows. And they asked me if I'd pray and ask God to forgive my sin and by faith trust Christ as my Savior. I didn't know how to pray that prayer. I knew now, lay me down to sleep, I pray the Lord my soul to keep. If I should die before I wake, I pray the Lord my soul to take. I knew God is great, God is good, and we thank Him for the food. As a matter of fact, my mother was the kind of woman who had us pray before every meal, even though there was Morgan David wine and cigarettes everywhere, beer in the refrigerator. We prayed before meals, and we prayed at bedtime. We couldn't go to sleep at night unless we'd prayed, had our prayers. But I didn't know how to pray that prayer. And those kind men patiently worked with me and helped me to understand what I could ask God to do. And I asked God to forgive my sin, and by faith I trusted Jesus Christ as my Savior. Bells didn't ring, lights didn't flash, I didn't feel funny all over. I just took God at His word. And I walked from home to church and from church back home. So my mother was waiting for me this on a Wednesday evening. And she was disturbed. She was disturbed because I was late. When I got home, I couldn't wait to get home. We lived in an apartment. Of course, my father was gone. On the middle apartment, you come up on the porch and there was one door you could take. We'd go into my bedroom. And I thought maybe I could slip right in here without my mother noticing too much of what was going on. But sure enough, when I opened the door, there she stood. And she was angry. She was angry because I was late and it made her anxious. And I said to her, first thing out of my mouth, Mother, I got saved tonight. I asked God to forgive my sin. I trusted Jesus as my Savior. And she said, that's good. Just quickly, short, that's good. She was still angry. She turned around and walked back into the room. And then she turned back around This is so meaningful to me. And she reached out her arms. She was only about 5 feet tall, weighed 100 pounds. And she said, "No, honey, that's very good." She's in heaven now. But I think when I see her, after I see the Lord Jesus, she'll say to me, "Honey, that's very good. That's very good." I want you to think what it means to lead somebody to Jesus Christ and see a life changed and plant some Christian in a home that's been torn to smithereens. And now, mother, brother, and sisters' families have an opportunity to have their lives made all over again. My sister's daughter's on the mission field. She and her husband loving the Lord. My other sister's saved. My brother's a pastor and a church planter. God's been so good to me. So good to me. God began to deal with my heart about preaching the Word of God. I didn't know anything about a preacher. I thought preachers' kids became preachers. You know, doctors' kids became doctors, and lawyers' kids became lawyers, and what was a gambler's kid going to become? I hope not a gambler. But God began to deal with me about preaching His Word, explain to people the way of salvation. And I'm telling, I think, too much of this, but I yielded my life to the Lord when I was 17. And I said to God when I was 17 years old, "Anything you want me to do, anywhere you want me to do it, that's what I want. I want you to have all the choices in my life." And as best I knew how, I meant it. I failed the Lord many times, but I meant that. And God began to guide my life. He called me to preach. I answered that call. I knew the Lord pressed upon my heart to preach His Word. And I had been a high school football player. And of course, the older I get, the better I was. And you'll get that in a moment. And I'd been so good that people wanted to hear me speak. And I was preaching around our area. And one day a pulpit committee came to hear me. I just couldn't believe it that somebody wanted me to be their pastor. And my wife and I were so thrilled. And the Greenback Memorial Baptist Church in Greenback, Tennessee called me to be their pastor. And what a wonderful, joyous time we had. I pastored that church for 3.5 years. Doesn't sound like long, but it's longer than anybody else had ever been there. A little country village of 350 people. We learned that we ought to go to every door and speak to everybody in that little community about knowing Jesus Christ. Then I went to the Calvary Baptist Church in the North City and pastored a church there for a period of time. While I finished college, University of Tennessee, and off to seminary, but we got a big disruption trying to go to seminary because that's when I was challenged about the inerrancy of Scripture in the seminary where I was going in Fort Worth, Texas. And we made a decision, Evelyn and I, that we would depend on God and that we would leave the denomination we were a part of and become independent people. I didn't know anything about it, but that's exactly what God led me to do. And that led me on a different journey. But it made me so dependent upon the Lord. And I believe God saw us through. We left everything we'd built up, tried to accumulate, and just cast all our lot with the Lord. And God has proven Himself again and again. Stephen wants me to tell something, and I'm very reluctant about telling it, but I'll tell you. I've been preaching now since I was 18. I'm 73 now. I'm going to give you another opportunity to hear that. Because what you should do, if you're courteous and kind people, is when I say I'm 73, you should go, "Huh?" Because you don't believe it. How many of you understand what I just said? All right, I'm going to try you again. I started preaching when I was 18 years old. I've been all of my adult life in the ministry, and now I'm 73 years old. You do have a little sense of humor. I thought this crowd never had any kind of sense of humor, but anyway, I got a phone call one day in my office and said, this is President Trump's brother, Robert, and his wife. They said, we watch every service of your church. By the way, we pray for your sister who's ill. And on they went with detailed things. They've been listening Sunday morning, Sunday night, Wednesday night. And they said, we need to talk to you about Jesus. And I thought it was a joke. Who gets a phone call from the President of the United States, brother? But it wasn't a joke. And they wanted to talk about the Lord, knowing the Lord. Robert had gotten sick, and God had opened his heart. Robert was sort of an historian and a partner with Donald in their business enterprises. And we developed a great conversation and relationship, a friendship. He got sick. They called me. Said, Robert's in the hospital. Maybe you remember when President Trump went to the hospital in New York City to see his brother. His brother and I were on the phone when the president came in the room. Robert said, I want to tell you, I believe that Jesus Christ is the only way of salvation. I want you to know I'm trusting in Christ and Christ alone. He said, I also want to tell you that I agree with you. If we don't have revival in this nation, we don't have any hope. I want my brother to be president, but more than that, I want to see a revival in America. Isn't that marvelous? And so we prayed together. I read to him scripture, tried to comfort and help him. He went out of the hospital, back in the hospital. We had conversations. And then Anne Marie called me and said, Robert's gone with the Lord. And she said to me, would you pray for us? I prayed with him. And lo and behold, two or three days later, she said, will you have Robert's funeral? They won't let us have it in New York State. Only 10 people can come. And the president wants you to come to Washington and in the White House in the East Room, have Robert's funeral. Would you do that? I said, I certainly would. And my wife and I went to Washington, D.C., went into the East Room. There were about 350 people there. Every chair was filled. The president sat about 5 feet in front of me with his family, everybody in his family. You know his family, of course, and you've heard about his family. They were all there. The vice president was there, and then the famous friends of the president were there. And somebody said to me, what'd you do? I told them how I gave Robert the gospel. I explained how Jesus Christ came to this earth and became a man without ceasing to be God. I explained the matter of sin and that we could be forgiven for sin because Christ Jesus had paid our sin debt. I went through the entire gospel presentation as I would anywhere in the world. And then when it was all over, Mark Meadows said to me, I want to tell you, Dr. Sexton, did you ever think that you'd be able to stand in the White House of the United States of America and give a clear gospel presentation to everybody on the president's staff and to all the people in his family, even some who profess to be Jews? Would you ever think you were going to do that? I said, no, sir. I never gave it the first thought. And then he came back, and he and his associate said to me and my wife, I just want to say this to you. Well done, thou good and faithful servant. I'm telling you that story not because I tell it, because I don't. Because Steve had asked me to tell you what God could do with somebody, just anybody, who'd yielded their life to him. Now, I've got 10 minutes left. Isn't that correct? 10 minutes. Now I want to do what I want to do. I want you to turn to the gospel according to Luke, please. And the Bible says in Luke chapter 11 and verse 1, And it came to pass that as he was praying in a certain place, when he ceased, one of his disciples said unto him, Lord, teach us to pray. As John also taught his disciples. And he said unto them, when you pray, say, Our Father, which art in heaven, hallowed be thy name. Thy kingdom come, thy will be done, as in heaven, so in earth. Give us day by day our daily bread. And forgive us our sins, for we also forgive everyone that is indebted to us. And lead us not into temptation, but deliver us from evil. And he, that is the Lord Jesus, said unto them, Which of you shall have a friend, and shall go unto him at midnight, and say unto him, Friend, lend me 3 loaves. For a friend of mine in his journey has come to me, and I have nothing to set before him. And he from within shall answer and say, Trouble me not, the door is now shut, and my children are with me in bed. I cannot rise and give thee. I say unto you, though he will not rise and give him, because he is his friend, yet because of his importunity, he will rise and give him as many as he needeth. And I say unto you, ask, and it shall be given you. Seek, and ye shall find. Knock, and it shall be opened unto you. For every one that asketh receiveth, and he that seeketh findeth, and to him that knocketh it shall be opened. If a son shall ask bread of any of you, that is his father, will he give him a stone? Or if he ask a fish, will he for a fish give him a serpent? Or if he shall ask an egg, will he offer him a scorpion? If ye then, being evil, know how to give good gifts unto your children, how much more shall your heavenly Father give the Holy Spirit to them that ask him? If you're in the habit of marking things in your Bible, I want you to mark this expression. It's in the 6th verse. Would you please? I have nothing. Let's say it together. I have nothing. The reason we don't have all God wants to give us is because we think we've got enough already. Jesus said in this story, I have nothing. The disciples came to Jesus and said, teach us to pray. The fact of the matter is, this is not a prayer lesson about how to pray. This is not a kindergarten lesson about how to get your prayers answered. This is a lesson about being motivated to pray. And we learn from this lesson that Jesus taught them that prayer begins with God and the greatness of God. Our vision of God determines everything else in life. And the higher and clearer that vision is, the clearer everything in life becomes. But it begins with God. Notice he says, when they're praying, he says, this is how you pray. Say, Our Father, which art in heaven, hallowed be thy name. In other words, instead of just rushing in, speaking quickly to God, think of the greatness of God. Think to whom you're speaking. You've been able to go in to see and speak to the Lord, not on your merit, not on your rewards, but on the merit of the Lord and Savior Jesus Christ. It's the only way we can get in. But now that we've gotten in on the merit of Christ, think to whom you're speaking. This is God. This is Almighty God who spoke the world into existence, with whom nothing is impossible. And he begins from there to teach us that prayer begins with God. And he teaches us that we don't ask anything for ourselves. We ask things for the Lord until we ask things then for ourselves. Hallowed be thy name, thy kingdom come, thy will be done as in heaven, so in earth. Give us day by day our daily bread, and forgive us our sins, for we also forgive everyone that is indebted to us. And lead us not into temptation, but deliver us from evil. And when you get to the end of this lesson, in verse 11, we find out that when you're praying, if you're really motivated to pray and pray the way God wants us to pray, we wind up asking God for God. Let me read it again. If a son shall ask bread of any of you, that is a father, will he give him a stone? Or if he ask a fish, will he for a fish give him a serpent? Or if he shall ask an egg, will he offer him a scorpion? If ye then, being evil, know how to give good gifts unto your children, how much more shall your heavenly Father give the Holy Spirit to them that ask him? Prayer is not trying to get God to come away to around to our way of thinking. Prayer is God's work getting us to come around to his way of thinking and seeking the Lord and the Lord's will. But right in the heart of it, Jesus tells us this. I'm going to give you this story to motivate you. Here's the story. He said unto them in verse 5, which of you shall have a friend and shall go unto him at midnight and say unto him, friend, lend me 3 loaves. Clear, isn't it? For a friend of mine in his journey has come to me and I have nothing to set before him. And he from within shall answer and say, trouble me not, the door is now shut and my children are with me in bed. I cannot rise and give thee. And we've known the story, the Eastern home here, the Middle Eastern home, where everybody's going to be disturbed if he gets up. No, I can't do that. And then the friend answers back, I say unto you, the Lord says, though he will not rise and give him because he is his friend, yet because of his importunity. And most of the time we land there and stay there and say, just keep knocking, keep asking, keep knocking and keep asking, keep knocking and keep asking. But that's not it at all. It's why did he keep knocking and keep asking? Because he said, I have nothing. Nothing. There's nothing I have. Here's a man in need, and I have nothing. And the Lord is facing his disciples, and they're hearing, and he's saying to them, Are you ready to be motivated to pray? Then are you ready to be extended where you have nothing? Zero.

The truth of the matter is, until God allows us to be brought to nothing, we will never get what God has for us. Nothing. Would you write this down? The power of nothing is what God is bringing this world to. The power of nothing is what God is bringing this nation to. The power of nothing is what God will reduce our lives to. And then He will use nothing to have us cry out. He will use nothing to have us cry out from our hearts for God and God alone. How much does the Lord need to continue working in your life and mine until we're brought to our nothing? To see our need, our extremity, that God and God alone is the only one who can do what we need. You won't be able to educate it, legislate it. As a matter of fact, we're sick. We're sick people. Did you hear me? We're sick people. We think if we can change the political landscape, we can change America. That's how sick we are. We ought to look at the political landscape now and think, dear God, another set of political leaders is not going to be the answer we need. Only God who brings us to nothing. When I was 12 years old, my father came to see my mother and said, I want to take my oldest son with me just for a day. They were already divorced. She said, I'll ask him. There'd been a lot of trouble. I said, yes, Mom, I'll go with him. And I remember when the day came, I was waiting anxiously, looking out the door across the porch. When he pulled his car up, I ran quickly, said, hey, Daddy, got in the car with him. And we drove from 114 South Houston Street up the hill to Broadway and down the highway to Calderwood Highway, and he turned left, came to the dead end, turned left to go up the winding place they call the Dragon now into the mountains of North Carolina toward Fontana. We got to one of those beautiful overlooks. Now remember, he only had one eye, and so when he talked to you, he had to turn his body to see you. He turned the car off and turned his body to me. He said, son, I brought you all this way to tell you something. I've been to the doctor. The doctor says I've got less than a year to live, and the doctor was right. It was the means of his salvation, I found out later. And he said, I want to ask you something. I'd like you to promise me a promise. I've given all of my life, he said, to the devil. All of it. All of my life. He'd been in prison, in Moundsville Prison in West Virginia, until he was 27 years old. He was a gambler and known to be a crooked person in lots of things. And he said, I've given all of my life to the devil. I'm sitting there as his 12-year-old son. And he said, will you promise me you will not make the same mistake with your life that I have made with mine? And I said, yes, Daddy, I promise you. I found out later, preaching in the church, that he had trusted Christ as Savior, and the pastor told me the whole experience. My mother told me he had gotten religion.

It's the only way they knew how to talk about it. But when I see him, when I see him, and I'll see him again, when I see him, I want to do my best to say to him, I want to do my best to say to him, Daddy, I kept that promise. And I want to tell you, there are many boys and girls, there are many boys out there that need your witness. And God could use it to see a life changed or a home changed. And there's no telling what God could do with those young people if you'll just get everything started by telling them about Jesus. Thank you for listening. Thank you for letting me speak. God bless you.

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1: The Bible teaches that there is a visible material world and there is an invisible spiritual world, and these two coexist side by side. Knowing that there's an unseen world is a great, great resource when you're going through trouble. And we're all going to go through troubles. If you've not had any troubles lately, just settle down and hang on. There's some out there waiting just for you that have your name on them. Now, in times of trouble, you need to see an unseen world.
0: Welcome to Love Worth Finding, featuring the timeless biblical teaching of pastor and author Adrian Rogers. This month, we're in a series called How to Weather the Storms of Life. As believers, we have faith in a God who rules over life's storms. In 2 Corinthians chapter 4, the Apostle Paul was facing, by all appearances, deep affliction. Yet he was a man who lived above sea level, S-E-E level. His perspective shows us how to live in faith in times of trouble. If you have your Bible, turn now to 2 Corinthians chapter 4. We'll begin in verse 17, as Adrian Rogers shares more about living above sea level.
1: Take God's Word, please, and find 2 Corinthians chapter 4. I want to talk to you tonight about living above sea level, S-E-E. That is learning to live by faith, or learning to see the invisible. Now, we've often heard this little motto that what you see is what you get. That's just the world's way of saying the things that are real are the things that we can touch, things we can taste, the things we can hear, the things that we can smell, handle with our five senses. But there's another very real world out there. It is the unseen world. The Apostle Paul had been going through affliction. You and I would call it deep affliction, but he called it light affliction. And I want you to look in verses 17 and 18. He says, "For our light affliction, which is but for a moment, worketh for us a far more exceeding and eternal weight of glory." So he's contrasting the lightness of this present affliction, the weighty glory that shall be ours. He is contrasting here pain and glory, and he's going to contrast that which can be seen and that which cannot be seen. Look in verse 18. "While we look not at the things which are seen, but at the things which are not seen. For the things that are seen are temporal." That means they're temporary, transitional. "But the things which are not seen are eternal." So he says we are looking at things which are not seen. That sounds like double talk, but if you stay tuned, you'll understand it's not double talk. When I was a little boy, I heard a little poem that said something like this. "Last night, I saw upon the stair a little man who was not there. He was not there again today. Oh, how I wish he'd go away." Now, that's the kind of double talk some think that we find right here in this passage of Scripture. But this is not double talk. Paul is not playing with words. He's talking to us about some great eternal truths that we must learn to live by if we would live the life of faith. Now, I want you to think with me about, first of all, what I'm going to call the reality of an unseen world. The reality of an unseen world. The Bible teaches that there is a visible material world and there is an invisible spiritual world, and these two coexist side by side. Now, we would be very foolish to deny that there is an unseen spiritual world just because we cannot see it with our physical eyes. A blind man would be foolish to deny the radiant splendor of a sunset simply because he cannot see it. If you were to take my great-grandfather and bring him back to this world and tell him that this room right now is full of music and sports and drama and action and automobiles crashing and news from all over the world? He'd say, no, that's not true. That you're telling a lie. But we know that it is true. If we took a television receiver up here and plugged it in and tuned it right, it would draw all of these images out of the air. They're here. They're in the air. Now, because we cannot see them right now just simply means that we're not tuned into them. But we know that they're here. Isn't that true? Sure, you know that's true. These things are in the air. We have a wonderful illustration of another world in this age in which we live that our great-great-grandfathers did not have. But unless you have your antenna up and tuned into station JESUS, you may not know it. You may say, well, these people, they're just conjuring up things. They're talking about things that are reality that are not reality. There is more to life than what you can touch, what you can taste, what you can smell, what you can hear. Now, here's the point. What is not seen is even more real than that which is seen. Now, go back, take your Bibles, and just fast forward a little bit to Hebrews chapter 11. Let me show you what I'm talking about. I'm saying that what is not seen is more real than what is seen. Hebrews chapter 11, and turn to it. It's worth turning to. And look with me in verse 3. Here's what the Apostle Paul says. Well, let's start in verse 1. Now, faith is the substance of things hoped for, the evidence of things not seen. Just underscore that. That is, faith is the evidence that there is an unseen world out there. For by it, that is by faith, the elders obtained a good report. Would you like to get an A on your report card? Well, pay attention. Through faith, we understand that the worlds, that is the universes, were framed, that is brought into being, by the Word of God. That is, God spoke and God made something out of nothing. So that things which are seen were not made of things which do appear. Now, Moffat translates that this way, the visible is made out of the invisible. Things that are seen were first made of things that can't be seen. That is, the invisible was here before the visible. Before there was anything that you could touch or taste or hear or smell, there was the invisible Spirit of God and the Word of God that brought all of these things here. The invisible was here before the visible. Now, sometimes people try to deny the idea of God because they say it all just happened. But God made everything out of nothing. Do you believe that? I believe that. God made everything out of nothing. So the invisible world was here first. Again, let me read that scripture to you. Through faith, we understand that the worlds were framed by the Word of God, so that things which are seen were not made of things which do appear. That is, the visible is made out of the invisible. Now, not only was the invisible world here first, but the invisible world will be here last. It's going to outlast the visible world. As a matter of fact, the scripture that we just read to you, 2 Corinthians chapter 4 and verse 18, Paul says, "While we look not at the things which are seen, but the things which are not seen. For the things which are seen are what? Temporal." It is temporal. It deals with time. It is passing away. Everything around you is changing, winding down, and decaying. It is temporary. What is more real, therefore? That which is passing away or that which can never pass away? What I'm trying to say, the things that are not seen are eternal. Now, the unseen world is more real than the seen world because the unseen world was here first and the unseen world is here last. And if you're living for the things that are seen, you're in for a big disappointment. I want to tell you that. Now, we've talked to you about the reality of this unseen world. How do we know it is there? Because God Himself says that it is there. We'd be foolish to deny it. But now let me talk to you not only about the reality of it, but the resources of it. What good does it do for us to know that there's an unseen world? Well, there are great vital resources that are wrapped up in the unseen world that can be ours, and I'm going to tell you how to tap into those resources right out of the Word of God in a moment. But let's just see what kind of a resource knowing that there is an unseen world can be to me and to you. In the first place, knowing that there's an unseen world is a great, great resource when you're going through trouble. And we're all going to go through troubles. If you've not had any troubles lately, just settle down and hang on. There's some out there waiting just for you that have your name on them. And being a Christian does not make you immune. As a matter of fact, let's just back up all the way to verse 3. But if our gospel be hid, it is hid to them that are lost. Now, lost people cannot understand spiritual things because they don't have the spiritual antenna and receiver to receive station J-E-S-U-S. In whom the god of this world, notice that word God is spelled with a little G, that is Satan, who is the god of this world, not Almighty God, the god of this world, spelled with a little G, in whom the god of this world hath blinded the minds of them which believe not, lest the light of the glorious gospel of Christ, who is the image of God, should shine unto them. Now these people are blind. How are they blind? Not blind physically, but they're blind spiritually. Who is the blinder? Satan, the god of this world. He has blinded the minds of them which believe not. Why? Because he doesn't want the light of the glorious gospel of Jesus Christ, who is the image of God, to shine unto them. Then the Apostle Paul says, "For we preach not ourselves, but Christ Jesus the Lord, and ourselves your servants for Jesus' sake." Well, Paul, if you preach Jesus, God's going to bless you and the world's going to be good to you. You won't have any problems. Well, just hold on and see if that is true. He says, "For God, who commanded the light to shine out of darkness, hath shined in our hearts to give the light of the knowledge of the glory of God in the face of Jesus Christ. But we have this treasure, that is the glory of God, in earthen vessels, in clay pots, that the excellency of the power may be of God and not of us." We are like a clay pot. And the only thing that makes us worthwhile or anything good about me, you, or any other person on the face of this earth is Jesus Christ, the treasure that is in the clay pot. And then Paul describes the difficulty that he got in. He said, "We're troubled on every side, but not distressed. We are perplexed, but not in despair. We are persecuted, but not forsaken. Cast down, but not destroyed." What he's saying is, I've been knocked down, but I haven't been knocked out. I keep getting up, always bearing about in the body, that is my body, this clay pot, the dying of the Lord Jesus, that the life of Jesus also might be made manifest in our bodies. Now, what Paul is saying is, listen, it's not me they're after, it's Jesus. I simply have Jesus on the inside of this clay pot. And the reason they keep striking the pot, the reason that they keep after this earthen vessel is because there is a treasure in this earthen vessel. And rather than treasuring the treasure, they detest the treasure, and so they're after me. But he says, when I endure these blows, I only endure the blows for Jesus, who took the blows for me. I bear about in my body the dying of the Lord Jesus because he died for me. And when I react with love, when I react with wisdom, when I react with courage and gentleness, what do they see? When the clay pot is broken, they see Jesus Christ shining out. They see the treasure when that vessel is broken. So he says, always bearing about in the body, that is my body, the dying of the Lord Jesus, that the life also of Jesus might be made manifest in our body. People will see Jesus in you when you react to trouble, heartache, sorrow, and pain like a Christian ought to. And notice what he says in verse 11, "For we which live are always delivered unto death for Jesus' sake, that the life also of Jesus might be made manifest in our mortal flesh. So then death worketh in us, but life in you." That is, he's saying, the more I die to myself, the more I'm willing to bear suffering for the Lord Jesus, the more his life radiates out of me. And he goes on to say, "We, having the same spirit of faith, according as it is written, I have believed, and therefore have I spoken. We also believe, and therefore speak." knowing that he which raised up the Lord Jesus shall raise up us also by Jesus and present us with you. He says, listen, I believe what I believe, and therefore I say what I say. I may die, they may kill me, but I know that I know that the God who raised up Jesus is going to raise me up also, and he's going to raise you up also, and together we're going to meet the Lord. So he goes on to say why he suffers. He says, for all things are for your sakes, that the abundant grace might through the thanksgiving of many redound to the glory of God. And then he says, for the which cause we faint not. He's just saying, I don't quit. For though our outward man perish, though they beat on this clay pot, though our outward man perish, yet the inward man is renewed day by day. Well, Paul, how do you do that? What keeps you ticking? What keeps you going? How do you suffer like this? How were you pickled in the Mediterranean? How were you beat with a lictor's lash? How were you stoned and left for dead? How were you fasting and starving in prison? How, Paul, did you do this? Well, he tells you in verse 17, for our light affliction, which is but for a moment, worketh for us a far more exceeding and eternal weight of glory, while we look not at the things which are seen, but at the things which are not seen. Now, when you get into trouble, and especially when you get into trouble for standing up for the Lord Jesus Christ, you had better look into another world. You had better fix your eyes upon the things that cannot be seen. Because when you do this, God is going to give you supernatural strength. You will be marching to the tune of a different drummer. Now, Paul was perplexed. He didn't understand it all. He said, we're perplexed, we're distressed. Just because it didn't make sense to Paul didn't mean it didn't make sense. And just because it doesn't make sense now doesn't mean it won't make sense later on. The Apostle Paul says, I don't understand it, but I look at the things which are not seen. And the Greek word there, to look, literally means he fixed his gaze. He looked steadfastly at things which other people cannot see. Now that's what the Apostle Paul was doing here. In times of trouble, you need to see an unseen world. Now, not only in time of trouble, but when you're afraid, you need to see an unseen world. Go back, if you will, to 2 Kings with me for just a moment and chapter 6. Open your Bibles to it. 2 Kings chapter 6, and I'm going to begin reading here in verse 8 in just a moment. Now, what happened is this, that Elisha is the man of God, and he is a prophet of God. He has a servant, but like any man of God, like the Apostle Paul, and like any man, woman, boy, or girl who tries to live for Jesus, he got into trouble. I've told you before that Jesus didn't come to get us out of trouble, but to get into trouble with us. And so here's this man of God, he's in trouble. And verse 8, then the king of Syria warred against Israel and took counsel with his servants, saying, in such and such a place shall be my camp. And the man of God sent unto the king of Israel, saying, beware that thou pass not such a place, for thither the Syrians are come down. And the king of Israel sent to the place which the man of God told him and warned him of, and saved himself there not once nor twice. Therefore the heart of the king of Syria was sore troubled for this thing, and he called his servants and said unto them, will ye not show me which of us is for the king of Israel? That is, there's a spy in the camp somewhere. He didn't know that the prophet, the man of God, had been warning the king of Israel. And one of his servants said, none, my lord, O king, but Elisha, the prophet that is in Israel, telleth the king of Israel the words that thou speakest in thy bedchamber. You talk about a leak. Now, there was one here, because Elisha was tuned into heaven to an unseen world. So he said, go and spy where he is, that I may send and fetch him. That is, I'm going to put him under arrest. And it was told him, saying, behold, he is in Dothan. Therefore sent he thither horses and chariots and a great host. Now here's one little preacher out there, and he's sending a whole army after him. And they came by night and compassed the city about. Now they want this man of God, and so they have cordoned around the city with horses and chariots and soldiers. And when the servant of the man of God was risen early and gone forth, behold, an host compassed the city both with horses and chariots. And his servant said unto him, alas, my master, How shall we do? Plain English, we're in a mess. What are we going to do? And he answered, Fear not, for they that be with us are more than they that be with them. And Elisha prayed and said, Lord, I pray thee, open his eyes that he may see. And the Lord opened the eyes of the young man, not his physical eyes, but his spiritual eyes. And he saw, and behold, the mountain was full of horses and chariots of fire round about Elisha. Now, the enemy had his soldiers. God had his soldiers. And the point that I want to make is this, that when you're afraid and when the devil intimidates you and blusters against you, you need to understand that the angel of the Lord encamps round about those that fear him. And what we need to do when we're afraid is to say, Lord, open my eyes. Help me to see, Lord, that you are with me. So many times we're in danger and may not even know it. So many times God may send an angel escort to pick us up, to take us and take care of us. One time I was in serious danger. I mean very serious danger. And that danger passed. I was in physical danger. And I went to the Word of God and it said, you will not die but live. And you will bear testimony of me. God just took that word right off the page and gave it to me. But the strange thing was that several days after that, I received three letters, one from down in Mississippi, one from in Georgia, and one from another place right here. They said, Adrian, were you in difficulty? Were you in trouble? God laid on my heart that I should pray for you. And what a blessing it was to get these letters. Said, I don't understand it, but God told me to pray specially for you. Such a blessing to know that the angel of the Lord encamps round about those that fear him. God is a good God. He protects his own. And if we could only see in time of trouble, if we could just say, Lord, show me the things that are eternal. If we in times of fear and persecution could say, Lord, open my eyes to see the angels that encamp round about me that are protecting me. And nobody can get to you. No thing can get to you except to come through God's angels first. If God allows it, he will allow it for your good and for his glory.
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1: Well, hello, good neighbor. It is Friday already, 9/11. What a day when we were attacked by those savage Muslims that carried themselves into death and carried all our thousands of people into death. What a day. Don't forget. Don't be foolish, child of God. America, my home medley. We have it sung for you right now.

I know it's today, which is 9/11. We're remembering 25 years ago, but I would like to say this Sunday is Grandparents' Day here at North Valley Baptist Church, your church as well. Honor grandparents. We need grandparents. And then the Lifeline Bible Class is having their 21st anniversary. I gave a room to Brother Alvin Martinez 21 years ago. I said, fill it with new people. And he and his wife have done that. They run, about 160 to 200 every single Sunday, adults, and it's a great class. America, let's come on home to God. Let's have it sung right now. Yeah.

0: I want you to pray for our America. We got 35 socialists running. How in the world a socialist doesn't believe anything that America stands for? Don't vote for a socialist. Christians, get registered to vote. I don't believe I've ever missed a vote since I've been 18. I don't believe I've ever missed a vote. And learn to vote. And you need to vote righteousness. Vote for those that are not for baby killing. Vote for those that are not for sodomy. Vote for those that love Israel. Vote for those that love religious liberty. It's so very important. Chapter 15 of the book of Exodus, just the first verse. Then sang Moses. It's just natural saying when God scores a big victory. It's just natural. The children of Israel, they stood still. They feared not. They stood still. They saw the hand of God. They had a great victory. They saw the death angel come and smite the firstborn of all of Egypt. And they saw their own children spared. They saw. And they just said, we've got to break out singing. Here's what they sang. Verse 2. The Lord is my strength and my song. I don't know what they sang. But they sang, he's my strength. Letter S. He's my song. Letter S. He's my salvation. Letter S. He's my God. And I will prepare him a habitation, my father's God. I will exalt him. That's their song. It's all about God. It's all about lifting his name. It's all about exalting him. Do you have a song? They then sang, I don't have a song, Brother Trevor. I'm going through sorrows and trials and heartaches. Why can't you have a song? Why can't you have a song during trials? I have a song that Jesus gave me. It was sent from heaven above. There never was a sweeter melody. 'Tis the melody of love. And now in my heart there rings a melody. There rings a melody, oh, with heaven's harmony. In my heart there rings a melody. There rings a melody of love. Don't you have a song? Maybe your heart is so broken you're going to sing, does Jesus care when my heart is pain? But sing. Maybe it's a difficult song. God will take care of you. Maybe what a friend we have in Jesus. All our sins and griefs to bear. Maybe you're overloaded. Well, sing some songs that speak to your heart. Maybe you're fired up. Well, sing, oh, victory in Jesus. Sing, oh, happy day. Sing happy songs. Sing, I'm on the winning side. Yes, I'm on the winning side. I think of Curtis Hudson singing that when I sing that song. Why don't you just get a song today? And why don't you let God, I remember our pastor's wife said, okay, kids, we're going to sing tonight. Sing, make a joyful sound. Sing, life in Christ is found. Wages of sin and death, he paid it all. Sing, make a joyful. And she goes, sing. If you can't sing, or we'll send you to sing. I remember her saying that. That was 60 years ago, probably. Hey, I want to say, sing today. Lift up your voice and praise to God. You say, well, I don't have a good voice. Well, look, the guy, you're in the choir, and you can't carry a note in a bucket, and look at him and say, what in the world are you doing? And act like it's him, not you. Hey, I'm just telling you today to get a song and let God put that song in your heart and then sing praise to his holy name. They're singing because God had just won a great victory. And when that victory was won, it was only God that could do it. Only God alone could do it. And God's going to win a victory in your heart. Father, thank you for what you did 25 years ago and sparing so much of us and waking us up. But God, it was such for a limited time. And God, now we have gone further than we were at that time. Further in sin and degradation. I pray for the many that lost loved ones, that their lives have been permanently scarred and hurt. comfort their hearts 25 years later. They're still mamas and daddies grieving. Oh, comfort them today, we pray. Bless our America. May we turn back to Thee. In Jesus' name, amen.
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0: This is talking about a unique and special time called the Great Tribulation. That word great in the Greek is megas. This is mega. This is the Great Tribulation. This is different than any other tribulation people have gone through throughout the ages.
1: Welcome to In Grace with Jim Scudder, the senior pastor of Quentin Road Baptist Church in suburban Chicago. He is also the host of In Grace TV, where adventure meets faith.
2: Welcome back to In Grace. This is Jim Scudder. Today, we're going to be again in the series Armageddon's Dawn. It's a 43-part sermon series. We play half a sermon every day. And so today, we're going to continue to talk about the day tears go away from Revelation chapter 7. And you're going to hear me starting to talk about salvation is available. And there's these 144,000 Jewish witnesses in the tribulation period that are be sharing the gospel. And then we switch in Revelation 7, verse 9, and it talks about this great multitude that's in heaven of all nations and kindreds and people and tongues standing before the throne. And they're in white robes and there's palms in their hands. And we're going to talk about that starting today, talking about the palms in their hands, and they're crying salvation to our God who sitteth upon the throne and unto the Lamb. And it's going to be a glorious scene, but it's also a scene reflective of intense persecution because all of these people are in heaven because I believe they have been martyred for their faith in the tribulation period. So, but there is a day when tears will go away, and that's what we're going to focus on more today as well. And if you want to get the Armageddon's Dawn prophecy chart, it's absolutely free. We'd love to send it to you right now. 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And the line's probably going to be busy because there's a lot of people that want to get this, but you can either leave a message or just wait and we'll get to you. 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
0: Imagine this whole group of people for all eternity being so thankful to the Jewish witnesses. And they're clothed in white robes and they have these palms in their hands. I love this. Palms in their hands. What does that remind me of? When I read the Bible and I look at when did they have palms in their hands? Well, they had them several different times. We read about something called the Feast of Tabernacles, the Feast of Booths. And they would have palms and they would build these booths out of palm branches and it was to celebrate the harvest. They're rejoicing with the harvest. So you find palm branches associated with rejoicing in the Bible. You also find palm branches that are associated with the coronation of a king, of victory, right? You also see palm branches announcing the arrival of a king. So we have these instances in the Bible. You'll remember Palm Sunday when Jesus comes in on a donkey on the same path that he'll come back later on a white horse, but he comes down Kidron Valley, Mount of Olives, Kidron Valley on a donkey, and there's people with palm branches, right? Accepting him, saying, this is Hosanna, Hosanna. This is the king has arrived. 1 week later, they will have rejected him, sadly. But then we see the association of palm branches. Here they are in heaven. They have white robes and they have palm branches. What does that signify? Rejoicing. It signifies a coronation. And it signifies the entrance of the king. And in all those ways, here in the scene of heaven, this great multitude, they've gone through terrible horrors, more than likely, right? They had to have been part of the persecuted group. They eventually died. I'm sure there weren't millions, or I don't know what the number is, but a lot of people during this tribulation period that died of natural causes. More than likely, these people were killed because of their faith. Of all nations, the greatest revival in all of history because of the 144,000. And there they had palm branches, rejoicing, victory, the king has arrived. And they couldn't be silent. And they're singing the praises of God. And their praises bring all the angels to fall around the throne. And we're about to see another incredible scene there in heaven. Look at number two. Praise is pervasive. Revelation 7:11. And all the angels stood around about the throne and about the elders. So we have the 24 elders representing the church, representing Israel, the four beasts, the four living creatures representing creation, all the angels. You have this huge throng. They fell before the throne on their faces and worshiped God, saying, Amen. Amen means it is true. Blessing means it is good. Glory means it is wonderful. Wisdom means it is right. Thanksgiving means it is real. Honor means it is deserved. Power means it is strong. Might means it is enough. Be unto God forever and ever means it is eternal. And again, Amen. Because it was true, and it is still true, and it will forever be true. That is the praise. And once you start praising God and people see that, praise is pervasive. The people start to praise God, and then the angels, and then the elders, and then the living creatures, and the whole scene in heaven is this huge scene of praise. The truths of God. It's a glorious scene, and I wish we could see that with our eyes, but today we've been able to see it at least with our minds. Notice that the group of saved people will rejoice in salvation, but the group of angels didn't mention salvation. They mentioned all the attributes of God. Why didn't they mention salvation? Well, these angels were the unfallen angels, and they didn't need salvation, but also the angels weren't offered salvation. You see here, they're singing, though, about the attributes of God. We need a greater love for God. I really believe that. I think this will solve all of your problems in your life, a greater love for God. And that great love for God should lead you to a more real worship. And that will lead you to a better life. Now, one of the elders wants to help John, kind of bring him up to date. Remember, John was the apostle that was in Patmos, and he's writing all this down and this vision he's having. And one of the elders is going to try to help bring John up to speed. Look at point three. Everything is included. Don't you like all-inclusive? Any of you ever been to all-inclusive? Except for this and that and this and that. We went on a cruise, and it was great. But the crab was extra, and the lobster was extra, and the coffee was extra. Yeah, I know. But this is all inclusive. Look at Revelation 7:13. And one of the elders answered and said unto me, this is John, what are these which are arrayed in white robes? And whence came they? And I, which was John, said unto him, Sir, thou knowest. Okay, we have a way of saying the same thing. Somebody asks you a question, they know you don't know the answer. You throw up your hands and say, search me, right? I have no clue. Well, that's kind of what's happening here. And John is saying, hey, I have no idea, but you know, and I know you know. You asked me because you know, and I don't know, so you're gonna tell me, right? That's what's happening here. Verse 14 continues, and he said unto me, these are they which come out of great tribulation. Now, I want you to stop for a moment. There are some people that believe Revelation is nothing more than speaking of the tribulation that we face all the time in our life. There is no tribulation period in Bible prophecy. okay? I believe that's a flawed view of the end times, because I think it's very clear there is a time of tribulation. The 70th week of Daniel is still going to come. It has yet to be fulfilled. All of these things that we're reading about, these different judgments, have never happened on the earth. We've had calamities. World War II has killed millions, but we're talking about billions, okay? That hasn't happened. So this is, I believe, a literal time in the future. This isn't talking about just the normal persecution, tribulations that we have gone through in the church age. This is talking about a unique and special time called the Great Tribulation. That word great in the Greek is megas. This is mega. This is the Great Tribulation. This is different than any other tribulation people have gone through throughout the ages. This is the Great Tribulation. A very distinct word is used there. This is not a normal part of the Christian life when we have trials and there's been times of persecution and all that. This is mega. Now also, continue to read here, and have, back in Revelation 7:14, they came out of the Great Tribulation. So these are people that were saved but killed in the tribulation and have washed their robes. Remember how it said earlier they had white robes? Now it says they washed their robes. Why? And made them white in the blood of the Lamb. You know what is interesting? There is something that we must do to be saved. And it's not a work. It is, we need to receive it, right? So when we hear the gospel and we receive it by believing, the Bible says it's as if we're taking our tattered, dirty, grimy clothes and we wash them in the blood of the Lamb and they come out beautiful and perfect and white. They wash their robes. Isn't that interesting? And now they have this beautiful white robe. This pardon has been received, John 1:12, but as many as received him. This is the component that helps us understand human responsibility. God just doesn't magically make you saved. He offers it to everybody. It's like, as if you've committed a really bad crime, and actually we all have, and you have this long indictment list, but Jesus paid for all that sin with his blood, but you have to receive the pardon by faith, by trusting in Jesus Christ. As many as received him, to them gave he power to become the sons of God. How do you receive him? Even to them that, what? Believe on his name. So by trusting in the Lord Jesus Christ, you're in essence washing your filthy, tattered, disgusting garment in the blood of Jesus, and now you have a beautiful, brand new, white, untarnished robe that will never fade. It will never get dirty. It now has the blood of Jesus washed it from all sins. So you have to receive that, and I think that's what that verse implies, that they washed their garment.
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1: But think of the hardships. Think of the persecution. Think of the trial that these martyrs have to have endured. We can go back to Hebrews 11, and Hebrews 11 gives us a pretty gruesome list. Remember how I said that Revelation is kind of a scary book? And we go back to Hebrews, and we kind of read about some of the things that people in the past have had to go through, especially in the early church. And even today, many, many people are suffering because of their faith in Christ. We need to help them. But Hebrews 11, 35, just think for a moment what it must have been like on this earth before they were eventually killed, and now they're rejoicing, of course. Women received their dead raised to life again. Now here's the list. Others were tortured. We don't like to think about this. Tortured. I'm sure you've read about torture and you've heard about it. One of the worst books I have ever read was Unbroken, because it didn't seem like Louis Zamperini, like things could get worse. First, he's shot down and he's in a raft. And then he's shot at, like, well, it can't get worse than that, by airplanes. And then they're out in the sun, and then there's sharks, so it can't get worse than that. And then they get rescued, but by the enemy, it can't get worse than that. It just kept getting worse and worse and worse. And eventually he had to go through torture. It's just horrible, the things that the people will do to other people. And that's what was happening to this group here in Hebrews, but this will also be happening to the group in Revelation. I think sometimes when we read the Bible, it doesn't come home like it needs to. Think about that. Think about the fact that maybe their wives or their children were tortured in front of them, having to watch this, not accepting deliverance that they might obtain a better resurrection. And others had trial of cruel mockings and scourgings. Yeah. To be mocked and to be scourged. Scourged meant that you're whipped and parts of your flesh will be torn from your body. And this is what Jesus endured. Yea, moreover, of bonds and imprisonment. Yeah, we just read about that. We gloss over it. But can you imagine being isolated and being cold and being hungry and not being treated right? And you're bound with chains. And all of these things probably happened to not only, we know they happened to these people in Hebrews, but also these things will be happening to those in the tribulation that have faith in Jesus. Horrible, horrible. They were stoned. They were sawn asunder. Imagine being cut in half alive. Were tempted. Were slain with the sword. They wandered about in sheepskins and goatskins, being destitute, afflicted, tormented. It's just a horrible thought. But you know what? When you go through a really, really horrible thing, and the result is you're in heaven, you're secure, you're okay, you're redeemed, and forever and ever, it's going to be great. You're going to look back and say, it was worth it. But it's hard to imagine in the middle of that trial. And now they are experiencing rest and peace. Never will they be harmed again. Never will it be a tormentor. Never will you have to worry about somebody hurting you. Revelation 7:15 continues. Therefore, they are before the throne of God and serve him day and night in his temple. He that sitteth on the throne shall dwell among them. This is starting to sound really awesome. Think about it. They shall never hunger no more, neither thirst anymore. Neither shall the sun light on them, nor any heat. For the Lamb which is in the midst of the throne shall feed them and shall lead them unto living waters, living fountains. Think about that. And God shall wipe away all tears from their eyes. Oh, what a wonderful thought. The compassionate God of all glory, all powerful God, cares deeply about you, knows what you're going through, sees those tears, and will wipe them away. They went from persecution to paradise. It's okay if you're going through a trial. Just keep trusting the Lord. Give him the glory in the middle of the trial. That will show other people that you belong to something, that you belong to God. And they'll hopefully want to know what is it that you have. And they'll come to you and you'll be able to share with them that I have a hope that is beyond the grave, a hope that I know for sure I'm on my way to heaven and nothing really can harm me. Yeah, they might be able to torture you and kill you, but then what? Right? That's it. You'll be forever and ever and ever with God, and God will wipe away

0: tears. One author wrote it this way. He said, "No wonder they sing. No wonder they rejoice. No wonder they praise the Lamb who has redeemed them unto himself." It all makes sense when you start to see those things that God has in store for them that love him. Let's end with Romans 8:18, a little southern sounding verse. "For I reckon that the sufferings of this present time are not worthy to be compared with the glory which shall be revealed in us." Think about it. Think about that day when all tears go away. Have you received the Lord Jesus? Have you washed in the blood of the Lamb? If you haven't, you can do it today. So simple and so easy. Just recognize the fact that you are a sinner. I was speaking to a man this week. I really like this man, grew up religious. And I asked him if he were to die, where would he go? And he said, "I think I'd go to purgatory." In the middle of the conversation, I was able to share with him that I've read the Bible a bunch of times and I've never come across purgatory. But the bottom line is, he knew he was a sinner. And most people do. Most people think, though, that they're good enough and that they're not as bad as other people. The Bible doesn't say, "Are you good enough?" The Bible says, "Are you free from sin?" And the answer in all of humanity, the answer is no. All have sinned. All have fallen short of the glory of God. Our righteousness, in Isaiah, it says, is filthy rags. The best we can offer God is filthy rags. That's why Jesus came. He was perfect. He was holy. We had sin. Jesus was perfect. He never sinned. And the Bible says he was made sin for us. All have sinned and come short of the glory of God. The wages of sin is death. That's hell. But the gift of God, Romans 6:23, is eternal life. So Jesus came to die for our sins. That's why he came. And he was buried and he rose again. And if you'll receive that gift, you'll have eternal life. You are in Christ. He is in you by the Spirit. You have eternal life. You are born again. You'll never become unborn. Yeah, you might fail him and you might have moments of doubt. And when you do and you're in that trial and you say, "How could God really care?" And he's allowing this, but he does care. He cares a lot. He cares much more than anyone else, humanly speaking, can. You start to have those doubts, but he still has you. You're still in his hand. You are secure in Christ. But you first have to receive him by believing. "For God so loved the world that he gave his only begotten son, that whosoever believeth in him should not perish, but have everlasting life. For by grace are you saved through faith, and that not of yourselves, it is a gift of God, not of works, lest any man should boast." Salvation is free. It's available to all. You have to receive it. And once you do, nothing can ever harm you again. Yeah, you might have to go through some tough times, but think about that day. From persecution to paradise. And we're thankful for salvation. We're thankful that God has provided a way. The perfect ultimate sacrifice was made by Jesus. And if you'll put your faith in him, not in yourself, not in your religion, our feeble attempts to save ourselves, it's like a homeless person with no money in his pocket. And you offer that homeless person a brand new mansion. And so he sticks his hands in his pockets. He pulls out some lint and maybe an old mint, and he offers it to you. That's what we're doing when we offer God some works. Our best efforts are filthy rags in the sight of God. No, it's free. Don't insult God by offering him your good works. Just believe. Just receive by faith Jesus. And there is a day when tears will go away. 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Tomorrow, we're going to remember September 11th with a very special show, talking to a man that was a hero on 9/11. 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

0: Thank you, brother. Open your Bibles to the book of Isaiah, chapter number 5. Isaiah, chapter number 5 in your Bible tonight, and I'm so glad you're here. This is a good Monday night crowd, and I just trust we'll keep working and praying, inviting, blackmailing, kidnapping, whatever you got to do, do it. But bring someone with you to the revival this week. A number of people asked me where I'm from. I'm from a little town of 400 people just outside of Bloomington, Illinois. It is called Towanda, Illinois. Now, you may not be aware of this, but Towanda is an old, old Indian name, and it means the home of handsome men. But I'm sure you're aware of that. But wherever you are, wherever you're from, I want to say thank you tonight for coming to the house of God. Don't forget Friday night. Be here. Bring someone. Friday night's message, When Demons Dance with Delight. The late 1800s, the greatest living evangelist was Dwight L. Moody. Dwight L. Moody one day stood at a certain spot. He said, as I stood there, I could sense, I could feel the power of hell as I never felt it in my entire life. Was that Moody's imagination? It was not. There's a Bible reason why in that one place the power of hell is so strong you can sense it, you can feel it. You say, preacher, where is that place? I'm so happy you ask. And you come on Friday night, I'll explain it to you right from the Word of God. Look in your Bible, Isaiah chapter number 5. I'll begin with verse number 13. God said, therefore, my people are gone into captivity because they have no knowledge. And their honorable men are famished, and their multitude dried up with thirst. Therefore, hell has enlarged herself and opened her mouth without measure. And their glory, and their multitude, and their pomp, and he that rejoiceth shall descend into it. And the mean man shall be brought down, and the mighty man shall be humbled, and the eyes of the lofty shall be humbled. But the Lord of hosts shall be exalted in judgment, and God that is holy shall be sanctified in righteousness. So I travel across America week after week. I see some tremendous changes. Area one time was prime farm ground. Today is the sprawling suburbs of some great metropolitan area. A few years ago, I was in Rancho Temecula, California. The population was 25,000 people. 4 years later, the population had multiplied to 250,000 people. Places today in America are growing and reaching out and spreading and multiplying. But I believe with all my heart tonight, the greatest growth is not in the suburbs of some great city. The greatest growth is in the subterranean regions of a place called hell. Isaiah said, hell has enlarged herself and opened her mouth without measure. Tonight, I want to preach on the subject, the devil's dynamic development of damnation. First of all, the provision of God. Now, immediately, let me emphasize, hell is not growing and expanding because that is what God desires. Your Bible says, as I live, saith the Lord God, I have no pleasure in the death of the wicked, but that the wicked turn from his evil way and live. Paul wrote to Timothy, God who would have all men, that means you, to be saved and to come to the knowledge of the truth. 2 Peter, the Lord is not slack concerning his promise, as some men count slackness, but is long-suffering to usward, not willing that any should perish, but that all should come to repentance. Understand that. It is not God's will one single person goes to hell. Now, what has God done to try and keep people out of hell? In Isaiah chapter 5, the first 6 or 7 verses, he uses the figure of a vineyard, a man growing grapes, to illustrate what he's done to try and keep people out of a place called hell. Look in your Bible, Isaiah chapter 5, verse 1. God said, I will sing to my well-beloved a song of my beloved, touching his vineyard. My well-beloved hath the vineyard in a very fruitful hill. Stop there. 3 times, God refers to lost sinners as beloved. That great verse in the Bible, God so loved the world that he gave his only begotten son. Friend, I'm here to tell you tonight that God loves sinners. In the Bible, a young man came to Christ. Christ confronted him with the gospel. The young man turned and walked away. And your Bible says, Jesus, beholding him, loved him. I'm glad I can say tonight, whatever you've done, how low you may have gone, how long you've been there, I'm going to tell you, God in heaven loves you tonight. He loves you so much. His son died on the cross for you. Look in your Bible now at verse number 2. And the man has a vineyard. He's growing grapes. Look at verse number 2. Here's the key. He fenced it, carried out the stones thereof, planted it with the choicest vine, built a tower in the midst of it, and also made a wine press therein. He looked that it should bring forth grapes, and it brought forth wild grapes. And now, Lord, heaven to Jerusalem, men of Judah, judge, I pray you, betwixt me and my vineyard. Look at verse 4. God said, what could have been done more to my vineyard than I have not done? In verse 4, God said, my friend, I've done everything even I can do to keep people from crashing in the gates of hell. Look in your Bible at verse number 2. First of all, the man put a fence around the vineyard. The fence speaks of protection. The fence was there to keep the thieves out, to keep the foxes out. I have a question tonight. You're unsaved, and tonight you're sitting here, another opportunity to come to Christ. Why didn't you die in the war? How come that car wreck was just averted? Why haven't you died of cancer or a heart attack? Dear friend, there's a reason. God has protected you and brought you right here tonight to give you one more opportunity to bow the knee and come and accept Jesus Christ. Number 2, look at that verse. The Bible says, he gathered out the stones thereof. Now, in the Bible, stones speak of obstacles. Who's here tonight? I don't know everyone, but maybe you're here tonight, and one time you said, you know what, I'll never go to a Baptist church. I'm so happy you got lost tonight and come to a Baptist church, all right? Maybe one time you said, I'll never ever go hear an evangelist. I'm sorry, but an evangelist is preaching tonight. Now, what am I saying? Follow me here. Tonight, you're still not saved, but God has removed obstacles to get you here under the gospel. You might understand how to come and receive Jesus Christ. Thirdly, again, verse 2, the Bible says, he planted it with the choicest vine. Now, what does God plant in a man's soul that brings him to salvation? The Bible says, being born again, not of corruptible seed, but of incorruptible by the word of God. This book right here, sir, points you to heaven. This book right here can change your life. How are people saved? They hear the word of God. The Spirit of God brings conviction, and men bow their knee and come to Christ. Not because of a preacher, because of the power of the word of God. We're not here tonight to discuss politics or inflation or this financial situation. We are for one thing tonight, to tell you how you can know for certain when the hour comes, the hour of death, the hour of judgment, how you can be certain tonight that you're on the way to heaven. What else has God done? Again, verse number 2, a number of things God has done here. The Bible says he built a tower in the midst of it. Now, a tower is a place of observation. The man goes up in the tower, looks out over the vineyard. He can see what needs watering. He can see what needs fertilizing. He can see where the fence is broken down. He can see where there's an insect problem. He can see where the foxes come in and thieves come in. Watch it carefully. The tower is a place of observation. Now, tonight, in Indianapolis, Indiana, there are hundreds of things going on, but I want to tell you something. The eyes of God are focused right here tonight. Why do you say that, preacher? Because the Bible says there is joy in the presence of the angels over one sinner that repenteth. I want to tell you something, friend. If you're unsaved and tonight you step out to come to Christ, the Bible says Jesus Christ will rejoice, God will rejoice, heaven rejoices, will rejoice, all heaven rejoices when someone comes to find Jesus Christ. And finally, again, verse number 2, he made a wine press therein. What does the wine press speak of? The heart of Christianity. The wine press speaks of Calvary, where Jesus died for your sin. Understand that. The Bible, what was the purpose of a wine press? They go out and pluck the grapes. They run them through the wine press. As they do, the grapes are crushed and the juice flows down. On the cross of Calvary, that's exactly what happened. Christ's blood flows down. The Bible says he was wounded for our transgressions. He was bruised for our iniquities. The chastisement of our peace was upon him, and with his stripes we are healed. Again, Isaiah made this tremendous statement. He has poured out his soul unto death. Every blood in Christ's veins dripped in the dirt and the filth and the spittle on a hill called Calvary to give you, sir, the opportunity to come to Christ. He was our substitute. He took our place. But my friend, if you reject that, even God cannot get you into heaven if you reject the death and the substitutionary atonement of Jesus Christ. In World War II, in one battalion, there were three men who were outstanding Christians. Every battle they led the charge. Their language was pure. Their life was holy. And they were fighting in France, fighting the German army in France, order come to take a certain ridge. As they headed up the ridge, the Germans opened fire. One of those three Christians was shot in the head and died immediately. They fought on, drove the German army back, and they gathered around their fallen comrade. And one man said, "You know what? Marching up here, probably about a mile down the road, we came by a church. Next to the church was a cemetery. Let's see if we can get permission to bury our friend in the church cemetery." What did the commanding officer? He said, "I think we're safe for a while." He said, "You have my permission. Your friend had a wonderful testimony. Take him back there." They carried their friend's body back, and it's incidental. It just so happened it was a Roman Catholic church. They got back, and they went up and knocked on the door. The priest opened the door, and they said, "Sir, we're Americans. We're fighting up here. Our friend just died in battle. Our friend had received Christ as his Savior." They said, "Sir, then we have permission to bury our friend in the church cemetery." The priest said, "Gentlemen, was your friend a Catholic?" One man said, "No, sir, but our friend had received Christ. We heard his testimony. 16 years old, he accepted Christ." The priest said, "I'm sorry, gentlemen. Church law says if your friend was not a Catholic, he cannot be buried in a sacred soil." The man said, "Sir, I don't want to argue. I want to make sure you understand there was a day in our friend's life when he received Christ. Because of that, right now," he said, "our friend's soul is already in heaven. All he wants is a place to put his body until judgment day." The priest said, "Gentlemen, I'm sorry, that's church law." Very politely, he closed the door. One man said, "You know what? If we can't bury our friend in a cemetery, let's bury him just outside the fence." What they did, got their folding shovels, dug a grave, had a service, put a cross up, went back up to fight. About a month and a half later, they were replaced by new troops, some marching back. "Hey, I got an idea," one guy said. "Let's cut across country, maybe for the last time, see our friend's grave." They cut across country, came to the church in a cemetery. They walked around the outside of the fence. They couldn't find the cross. They couldn't find a place where the grass had been dug up and disturbed. Two or three times they walked around there, and they couldn't find it. One man said, "Let's go see the priest." They went back and knocked on the door. The priest opened the door. They said, "Sir, we hate to bother you. We did not bury our friend in the cemetery. We buried him just outside the fence. We've looked. We cannot find the cross. We cannot find the grave. Sir, could you please help us?" The priest said, "Gentlemen, I can help you." After he left that day, he said, "A verse you quoted two or three times rang in my mind about receiving Christ." He said, "That verse bothered me. It disturbed me. So I got my Bible down, got my concordance down, and I found this wonderful verse. But as many as received Him," that's Christ, "to them gave He power to become the sons of God." He said, "Gentlemen, when I read that verse, I realized something. You were right. Your friend had received Christ. He was already in heaven." He said, "Gentlemen, I thought on that. I'd received baptism. I'd received ordination. I'd received church membership." He said, "Sitting in my office right here, I realized I had never personally received Christ." He said, "Gentlemen, that day I got on my knees, and I also received Christ as my Savior." He said, "When I got up, I realized you guys were right. Your friend was already in heaven." He said, "Gentlemen, the next morning I got up early. What I did, I went out to the cemetery. I tore down one side of the fence. I extended it further. Then I enclosed it again." He said, "Gentlemen, your friend is buried exactly where you buried him, but now he is inside the fence and inside the gate." Friend, hear me. If you ever get inside heaven's gates, it's because you've received Christ. Baptism won't get you there. Church membership won't get you there. No denomination can get you there. But thank God, Christ can get you there because He's the living Christ. Number one, the provision of God. Number two, the powerlessness of the church. Look in your Bible. Isaiah chapter 5. Look at verse 13. God said, "Therefore," what's the wording? "My people." That's personal. In the first verse, We read about beloved, but they weren't his people. God loves sinners, but they're not his people until they come and accept Christ as their Savior. Look in your Bible. Verse number 5. God said, therefore, writing to the church now, my people are gone into captivity because they have no knowledge. And their honorable men are famished, and their multitude dried up with thirst. Now, think carefully there. Think carefully. God, look at verse 14. God said, therefore, because of my people, hell has enlarged herself. Put it together. God said one reason hell grows. It's not because of the liquor dealer or the dealer in pornography or a drug dealer. God said one reason hell grows, how sad, is because of my people. Do you understand that, believer? How you live can cause someone to miss heaven eternally and wind up in a place called hell. There's more to Christianity than singing songs and coming to church. We have a responsibility to live as Christians ought to live. Now, what do Christians do that makes them an asset to hell and a liability to the cause of Christ? Look in your Bible, verse 13. Number one, therefore my people are gone into captivity. When God's people are incarcerated, what does that mean? They're a prisoner of sin. Dear friend, when on the job, things go wrong. The unsaved guys use bad language, you use bad language. The unsaved guys get a bad attitude, you get a bad attitude. My friend, the lost world says, those guys, that guy doesn't have anything I don't have. He acts just like me. He talks just like me. And my friend, because of your inconsistency and lack of being Christ-like, that individual could go to hell. God said, my people should be different. They should be a holy people, a godly people. Paul said that Christ may be manifest in my life. What a tremendous statement. You ever think of this? Today we have the idea, well, to influence sinners to come to Christ, maybe we need to cut some corners, you know. Maybe now and then tell an off-color joke. Maybe now and then lose our temper. Will you hear me, please? Jesus was a friend of sinners. He never told a dirty joke. He never laughed at smut. He never cut a corner. And yet every time in the Bible you find God's Son, He's surrounded by sinners. Why? The way to reach sinners is not to live like them, act like them, and talk like them. It's to live and act and talk like Jesus Christ. That makes an impact on an unsaved person. First of all, he said there in verse number 13, my people are gone into captivity. They're incarcerated. Number two, he says, they have no knowledge. Number two, folks go to hell because God said, my people are ignorant. Ignorant of what? Ignorant of telling others how to get saved. You see, my friend, why don't we witness as Christians? Hear this. Paul said, awake to righteousness and sin not. Paul said, stop sinning. Why? Because some have not the knowledge of God. I speak it to your shame. Paul said, shame on you, believer. You work beside a man for 20 years. He still doesn't know how to go to heaven. You've never told him. You live next door to a wonderful family for 15 years. They have no idea how to go to heaven. Why? You've never told them. Now, why haven't you told them? Hear it, hear it. Here's why. Because when sin comes in your life, the first thing, believer, you stop doing is witnessing. The Bible says the righteous, a Christian whose heart is right, is what? As bold as a lion. Now, I'm sure most of you have been to zoos. Some of you probably should be in zoos, but that's beside the point. I won't go there, okay? But anyway, when I go to the zoo, I go down where they have the lions, the tigers, and the big cats. Sometimes I've been there at feeding time. Here comes a trainer, got a 48-ounce T-bone, takes that big steak, he slings it between the bars, and the lion, he goes, rah! One bite and it's gone. Like watching the pastor eat breakfast today, about the same thing, all right? Now wait. By nature, a lion is bold. A lion's aggressive. A lion is the king of the beast. Hear me. You know where you find a sissy lion? One place. in a fairy tale. You know where you find a sissy Christian afraid to witness? One place. In a backslidden condition. That verse says, the righteous are as bold as a lion, but the wicked, a Christian with sin in his life, he flees when no man pursueth or there's no reason to flee. Let me give you a Bible example. David, a Christian, fell into sin, got away from God. Thank God he didn't stay there. He come back to God. And in Psalm 51, David said then, when I'm right with God, here's what he said. He said, then will I teach transgressors thy ways, and sinners shall be converted unto thee. Now follow me here. When David backslid, he was still physically as big, as tough, as macho as he ever was. He was still General David. He was still Giant Killer David. But when David sinned spiritually, he was still big and macho. But spiritually, he became a coward. Why? When sin comes in a Christian's life, it robs him of that power to witness. A year ago last month, I was in Montana. Horrible, horrible story came out of that. There were two young boys, Doug and the other boy's name, I believe, I remember where it was, Gene. They were buddies. They were in their late teens. And what happened is they got in trouble, and their parents forbid them from seeing each other. So each of the boys lied to their parents and said, we're going to go spend the night on a third party, and they didn't. They got together, had their camping gear, put it in the back of a truck last January, or go January, head up in the mountains. Somehow the truck got off the road, stuck, and they couldn't get it out. What they decided to do is separate. And so Doug said, I'll go this way. And he said, told another guy, Gene said, you go that way. And Doug had a cell phone. But you get to Montana, there are vast places a cell phone doesn't work. He kept trying to call and trying to call and trying to call. And late in the afternoon, he called his dad. He said, Dad, I'm up here in the mountains and I'm stuck. Will you come up and get me? The dad said, sure. The dad come up. Got the truck on the road, followed the son back in town. Are you ready? 4 days later, the son went to his dad and said, Dad, Gene was with me up there in the mountains. He said, what? He said, yeah. He said, they formed a party. They went up, they searched, and pretty soon they found Gene. He had walked in a 7-mile circle time and time and time and time again, and eventually he died due to the coldness and hypothermia. He died alone. Why? He was forsaken by a friend. Oh, I hate to say this. I know Christians just like Doug. You've got a fishing buddy, a hunting pal, a lady you go shopping with, a neighbor right next door, and you've never told them the gospel. You've abandoned them to the world, the flesh, the devil, and hell because you've never shared Jesus Christ. Oh, my friend, if you're saved, you say, preacher, I'm in neutral. Hear your Bible. There is no neutrality. Jesus said, he that gathereth not with me scattereth abroad. Understand that, believer. Don't play games with God. If you're not bringing folks to Christ, Jesus said, you're repelling people from me. You know the story. Jesus said, I'm going to Jerusalem, hang on a cross, and die. And Simon Peter gets right in Christ's face. And Peter says, not so, Lord. Now hear it. Christ turns to Peter. Here's what he said. Get behind me, Satan. What did he say? He said, Peter, you're an asset to hell and a liability to my reaching a lost world. Everybody here tonight, according to the Bible, is a real estate agent. A real estate agent for heaven, I hope. Jesus said, I go and prepare a place for you. But if you're not pointing people to heaven, you're a real estate agent for hell. The Bible says in Revelation 21, they shall have their part in the lake of fire. I don't care who you are. I don't care what you do. The Bible says nobody, sir. Not just preachers. Nobody lives to himself. Nobody dies to himself. That fellow student, that relative, that neighbor. How you live affects him for all eternity. Number three, I'm through. In closing, we find the progression of damnation. Look in your Bible. Look at verse number 14. Therefore, hell has enlarged herself and opened her mouth without measure. And their glory and their multitude and their pomp and he that rejoiceth shall descend into it. And the mean man shall be brought down. And the mighty man shall be humbled. The eyes of the lofty shall be humbled. But the Lord of hosts shall be exalted in judgment. And God that is holy shall be sanctified in righteousness. If you're unsaved tonight, sir, ma'am, you have two choices. Choice number one, the choice I hope and pray you make. Tonight we'll have an invitation hymn. At that hymn, I'll invite you to come and receive Christ. I'll invite you to do what probably 90% of us have already done. And oh, I trust tonight that knee will carry you down the aisle. You'll meet a wonderful man of God here at the altar and say, I want to make sure I'm going to heaven. You'll use your tongue. Somebody will come, take a Bible, go in a room, open the Bible, show you how to accept Christ. In that room, you'll pray from the heart. Confess to God you're a sinner, realizing Christ died for you and asking Christ to be your Savior. However, I must be honest. There's option two. Tonight, you can lock that knee in between the pew. Tonight, you can even make fun and ridicule. Tonight, you can say, I'm not walking down an aisle. But hear me, on Judgment Day, the Bible says, every knee will bow, every tongue will confess that Jesus Christ is Lord. You better understand that, sir. Sooner or later, you're going to acknowledge that Jesus Christ is Lord. You do it tonight, you can be saved. You wait till Judgment Day, the door of God's mercy is closed. It's a confession of damnation. But sooner or later, that knee will bow to Jesus Christ. Imagine I become sick and I go see the doctor. The doctor runs some tests and says, I'd come back in a week. A week later, I go back and I'm sitting in the doctor's office and he walks in, got this kind of worried look, and he says, I got some bad news. I said, what? He said, somehow, in your journeys, you've contacted an extremely rare disease. He said, in the history of mankind, you're only the third person to ever contact this disease. He said, the problem is there's no cure. I said, doctor, you mean there's no cure? Well, now, what do you say? There's one cure. But the ingredients in that cure are so rare and so valuable, it takes millions of dollars just to get the cure. He said, do you have that kind of money? I said, of course not. He said, I'll put you in the hospital. I'll make you comfortable. I go in the hospital. I'm sitting in bed reading. 4 days later, the door opens and walks the doctor. His hair is tousled. I can see he hasn't shaven. His clothes are wrinkled. The doctor comes in. I said, Doc, where you been? He said, Joe, that day after you left my office, I mortgaged my house. For the last 4 days, I've been driving and flying 24 hours a day all over America. I've been to philanthropic organizations, medical assistance groups, wealthy individuals. He said, Joe, the last 4 days, I've been traveling nonstop all over America, begging and pleading. He said, guess what? I got enough money, and I got the cure. I said, Doc, what? What's that all over your coat? He said, Joe, I know I'd have to go 24 hours a day, and I took my only son with me to keep me awake. He said, I was in a hurry to get here. He said, about three blocks down the street, I tried to make a few on a yellow light. A semi-truck was coming. It didn't stop. It slammed in the car, and it killed my only son. He said, Joe, that's the blood of my boy. But here's the medicine. Go ahead, take it. It will heal you. And imagine with all the hellish hatred I could muster, I take that vial of medicine, I smash it on the floor, and I turn to the doctor. I say, doctor, if I die, it's your fault. You say, preacher, you'd be a fool. You got it. Jesus Christ has done everything He can to keep you out of hell. But if you're determined to go there, that's your decision. It's a decision you'll regret, not for a week or a month or a year, but for billions of years in the lake of fire. But thank God tonight you don't have to go to hell. That's what Calvary's for. That's what the blood was shed for. And if you're not certain tonight, I'm begging you, come not to a preacher, come to Christ tonight. And let Him save you and forgive you and change your life. Will you bow your head for prayer? Our heads are bowed tonight. Two questions. Number one, I ask it every time I preach. If you, not the person beside you or in front of you, if you were to die tonight, do you know you'd go to heaven? Will you say, I'm not going to stop right there. I want to give you a Bible verse. Boast not thyself of tomorrow. God said that. Son, God said, don't boast. You're going to live till 12:01 tonight. You say, preacher, I'm not sure, but you thought about it, haven't you? The funeral home, you saw a body in a coffin. A little thought clicked in your mind, someday my body will be there. Where's my soul going to be? I can tell you on the authority of God's Word, you can know you can go to heaven by receiving Christ. With our heads bowed and our eyes closed tonight.
1: In our busy world, family time is frequently neglected. It is vital that we give attention to our families while we can. And it is especially important to give attention to what God says in His Word about our homes. For the next few moments, let's join Scott Pauley as we open the Scriptures and find God's message for your family.
2: You probably know that the books of 1 and 2 Corinthians deal with lots of sticky subjects, lots of conflict, lots of things that are frequently debated and discussed. They're powerful books. But did you know that 1 Corinthians also deals a great deal with the family, with marriage and the home life? In fact, 1 Corinthians chapter 11, which is a chapter that is often discussed and even debated in certain areas, has in it, I think, one of the most powerful truths for Christian marriage. In 1 Corinthians chapter 11 and verse number 3, we read this, "But I would have you know that the head of every man is Christ, and the head of the woman is the man, and the head of Christ is God." I wish you'd mark in 1 Corinthians 11, verse 3, man, woman, Christ. Don't miss that. Then if you come down to verse 11 and verse 12, listen carefully, "Nevertheless, neither is the man without the woman, neither the woman without the man in the Lord." So again, in verse 11, you got the man, the woman, the Lord. And then in verse 12, "For as the woman is of the man, even so is the man also by the woman, but all things of God." So again, in verse 12, the woman, the man, God. Years ago, there was an old secular song that used to talk about just the two of us. Well, may I tell you today that for the Christian in marriage, it's not just the two of us. It's just the three of us. There are three people in every Christian marriage. They are the man, the woman, and Christ. Oh, don't miss that. The man, the woman, and Christ. In fact, let me take you back to an Old Testament scripture for just a moment in Ecclesiastes chapter 4 that I think articulates this truth beautifully. You see, everything you find in the Old Testament, there's some connection in the New Testament and vice versa. So let's compare Scripture with Scripture for a moment. Ecclesiastes 4 and verse 8 says there is one alone and there is not a second. It's a picture in this verse of someone who is dealing with loneliness by themselves. Remember what God said in Genesis 2 verse 18, it is not good that the man should be alone. Then you come to Ecclesiastes chapter 4 and verse number 9, two are better than one. I want to pause and say amen to that, because they have a good reward for their labor. For if they fall, the one will lift up his fellow. But woe to him that is alone when he falleth, for he hath not another to help him up. Again, if two lie together, then they have heat. But how can one be warm alone? And if one prevail against him, two shall withstand him. So he's giving all the benefits of having a partner, of having someone. And really, this is the foundation of marriage. It's the foundation of friendship. Friends work together and rejoice together. They help one another through difficulties. They minister to one another's needs. They stand and fight for each other. So this is a picture of what marriage is supposed to be, the man and the woman. But then when you come to Ecclesiastes 4 and verse 12, it ends this way, and a threefold cord is not quickly broken. Hold on. I thought we'd been talking about two being better than one, and two lying together, and two standing together, and two helping one another along the journey. Yes, and then a threefold cord is not quickly broken. Can I tell you that the threefold cord is the husband and the wife being woven together in Christ? In fact, the third here is actually the first. He's the one who brings the strength. He's the Lord. We need one another, and we both need Jesus Christ. And so, if you go back with me to 1 Corinthians chapter number 11, you see again this principle, the man, the woman, and Christ. May I give you some simple thoughts here that I think will help all of us today. First of all, find your place. Every person has their place in a church, that's true, and also in a home. And when we find our place, things are so much better because God's a God of divine order and there's always safety in His structure. I hate to say this, but in every home, the great struggle is always this: who gets to be the boss? Who gets to be in charge? Well, let's settle it today. Would you like to settle it? Let's let the Lord be in charge. Let's let the Lord be the Lord. And when God is the boss, when God is in His rightful place, and we all find our place under Him, then everything runs so much more smoothly. There's peace in the home. There's a principle here. It's the principle of headship. Listen to verse 3 again of 1 Corinthians 11. The head of every man is Christ. The head of the woman is the man, and the head of Christ is God. And for years, I've heard people want to talk about the woman being under the headship of the man, and that's true. Of course that's true. We'll come to that in the book of Ephesians. It's the way God intended. The husband is to lead and to give direction. I've heard someone say that he's the head, but she's the neck that turns the head. Well, that's true as well. But I want to point out to you in 1 Corinthians 11, verse 3, that actually everyone is under a head. Everyone has someone over them. So the head of the woman is the man, but the head of the man is Christ, and the head of Christ is the Heavenly Father. You see the principle of headship here? We all submit. We all have someone that we answer to and are accountable to. This is not about value. This is about order. Think of it this way. If Christ has a head, and that's the Father, is He any less God? No. This is proof that submission doesn't mean you're less than. Friend, the most valuable thing you can do is find your place and do your part. That's why in 1 Peter chapter 2, the Bible talks about the woman submitting to her husband, even as Christ submitted. You see, we all simply find our place in God's structure. This is the Lord's way. And when we do that like we ought to, then God brings His greatest blessing, just the three of us. And then not only must you find your place, but you must remember a principle. Would you like to know what the principle is? The principle is we are all dependents. Listen to verse 11 and 12 again. Nevertheless, neither is the man without the woman, neither the woman without the man in the Lord. For as the woman is of the man, even so is the man also by the woman, but all things of God. We talk about dependents, and we think of those as being our children, the ones we're responsible to raise and to feed. But in a very real sense, in the Christian home, we are all dependents. The woman came from the man. Every man comes from a woman. And all of us need the Lord. That's the principle here. There's a lot of talk today about independence, but I believe God has made us interdependent. Gentlemen, we need the women. Amen to that. Ladies, you need your husband. You need that honor and that love, completion with your husband. And all of us, by God's grace, need the Lord. I want you to ponder on this. It's much to meditate on, isn't it? And I want you to think about what the application needs to be in your own home. And with the Lord's help, in our next study, I want to return to the same passage. We'll review briefly what we've learned today. And then let's talk about some applications of it in our family. I think it is so vital that we recognize the place of Christ in our marriage and then our place in our marriage. What place does the Lord Jesus hold in your home? It's supposed to be the place of preeminence. He's supposed to be the Lord, the head, the one in charge, the one who sits on the throne room of the heart and the home. And then what is your place? It is simply to discover what He wants, His divine commands, and obey Him. And may the Lord help all of us to discover the wonderful joy and fruitfulness and blessing of living life every day with Jesus, just the three of us.
1: 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We highly recommend Scott's book, New Testament Marriage. In it, you'll discover timeless biblical principles from the husband and wife team, Aquila and Priscilla. And these principles are very applicable to your marriage today. From all of us at Enjoying the Journey, thanks for listening today. And until next time, we pray that you will enjoy the journey.

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1: I want our church to be blessed. Do you? I want my life to be blessed. I used to say to my boys when I was younger and much more foolish, I want to be a great man. I was silly enough to say that. Can you imagine that? I was silly enough to say that. I would even say to them, I want your dad to be a great man. And God convicted me of it. We should not desire to be great. We want God to be great. He is great. We want him to be appearing great as he is in the eyes of people. And then God dealt with me. And I said to those young boys, no, I want your daddy to be an obedient person to the Lord. Somewhere in all of that, humility, honor, obedience, we need to put it all together. If you want God to use you, if you're a preacher, you're a housewife, a husband, a worker, if you want God to honor what you're doing, it must be preceded by humility.
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2: The home, God's institution, the home, is under tremendous attack. The home's always been under attack. In the garden, the devil attacked Adam and Eve, the home. And then their boy, one committed murder. The attack on the home. The home's always been under attack. But it seems like in our lifetime, the siege has never been any greater than it is today. We are legalizing on every front sin for our kids. It's hard to believe that we're trying to outlaw smoking and we've legalized pot. Explain that one. That is about as ridiculous as it can come to think that we think that pot's good, smoking's bad. I don't understand that. I mentioned this morning, I cannot understand why the parents who have their kids in public schools in California are not marching in Sacramento against the same gender restrooms. And you're telling people, say, well, Pastor, you know, we've got enough signatures, 800,000 for the referendum. I know that, but it's now the law. January 1st, it became the law. I can't imagine a parent willing to let their child go one day to an environment like that. I can't comprehend it. Can't. And where that lifestyle is acceptable. Every year I say, and I never get to, and I never saw 1 minute this year, I want to watch the Rose Bowl parade, and I want to do it, but I just have never had time. And this year I did not have time again. But I understand. Now, I don't know. Maybe it did not happen. I read on my phone that two sodomites were going to get married on a float. And so the world sees that we are flaunting this. God says, at the Baptist church, God says that's an abomination. A stench in the nostrils of God. And our children are being presented in our schools and on television that it's okay for men to be kissing men and women to be kissing women and living as husband and wife. No, it's not. It's an abomination to God. That is a nation in judgment. 60 million babies later, we have murdered 60 million babies. And we don't think that's a problem. That's not an option, friends. That's life. And when we begin to say this one's valuable and this one's not, we bring destruction on our lives, on our home. The home is under attack. When you cannot say Christmas, the home's under attack. The home is the foundation of the society. And when the home collapses, society collapses. Can you believe it that a communist Mr. Putin is standing against sodomy more than our country? Can you believe that I was in the school system when we had the air raid drills during the Cold War in the 50s and 60s because Mr. Khrushchev said, without firing a shot, we're going to bury you, America. And we would have the drills to get under your desk and the air raid sirens because this was a threat. And now the Communist Party is anti-Sodomite, and America is being lectured by our president. Our president's lecturing Mr. Putin that he's wrong. Our same president that about 4 years ago said, I'm against sodomy because of religious reasons. Something didn't change. The Bible didn't change. And don't just fault him, because the rest of the crowd up there, including the nine Supreme Court justices, are also in bed with this. Isn't it a shame that Baptists are embracing this and Presbyterians and Methodists, but Islam is against sodomy? Think that one through. The home, your home, my home, the home is under attack. You say, are you speaking of the home tonight? I am. I'm speaking of the home, the product, but I want to speak on this subject because it's going to relate to all of us. We are a product of our environment. And most of us simply get married and you're not ready because you haven't dealt with the environment that you were raised. And so you're single or you're married or whatever the case may be in this room tonight,

nurturing as a child growing up in this home, you're just going to reinvent the wheel time and time and time again, and you're just going to reprogram the next generation. If we had time, I'd love to encourage you to go there this week in the book of 2 Chronicles and in chapter 33 and 34. There's a man who did wicked. His name was Manasseh. And Manasseh was a wicked, evil king. God said he did evil in the sight of God. He had a son by the name of Ammon. And Ammon did wicked like his daddy Manasseh. But there's a boy that comes out of that, the grandson of Manasseh, the son of Ammon. And his name was Josiah. And he came to power at age 8. And at age 16, he stood up as a teenager and he declared, I'm going to do right before God. And he said, I'm changing my family tree. What's your family tree? Most family trees are narcissistic. We are parent-centered to the point that I have to find all the fulfillment from my kids. That's why I make the kids perform. It fulfills me. That's why I'm in charge. We're so crazy in our foundation that it's all about the parent. Friend, parents instruct the children and bring them up in the nurture and the admonition of the Lord. Recall when the man was running for president and later discovered that he was a fraud. Our senator, John Edwards, and he stood there on those steps and said, I want to say I'm a narcissist. And he was right. It was all about him. I'm going to get to my text in a moment. I'm amazed. I just never thought I could be a pastor because how do you understand all these things? How do you understand women and men and children and families? It's not that difficult. And I thought it was, because all you have to do, I can tell you the environment that man was raised in. I can tell you the environment that lady was raised in just by talking to him and listening to him. I'm not as good at this, for example, illustration. I'm not as good as some of you are, but I can talk to someone. I'll say, you're from Texas, aren't you? You're from around New Hampshire, somewhere up there, aren't you? And many, many times I'm right on that thing. You can hear it. Georgia speaks different than Tennessee. They don't speak the same. And you can normally tell that person, you're from Georgia, aren't you? And you know, in a life, I have to listen. It doesn't take a lot of, I'm not brilliant, I'm not smart. I'm just saying you deal with people. But a woman that needs the constant attention of a man and has to be recognized by a man is a woman who had something in her background, the failure of a man. The man wasn't there. Her dad failed somewhere along the line, because when a woman always has to act and talk and walk and dress and look for the attention and the approval of a man, something's missing. And lest you fault that lady, I want to tell you something. That lady has to deal with the fact daddy wasn't there. He may have been in the same home, but daddy wasn't daddy. You could too. You know, I could be around a man for just a matter of a few moments. And when he's a whiner and negative, I always know there's a missing dad. And I always know that mama is dominant. It doesn't take the brains of a rocket scientist. He said, well, I didn't have a dad, and I'm not a whiner. Yeah, well, you overcome it. You overcame that. All of us, don't get mad at me tonight. Who did he say? Don't get mad at me. Figure out in your life what was missing, and then stop it right there. And don't pass it on to the children and to the grandchildren. Josiah

0: said, my granddaddy was a heathen. My daddy was a heathen. I'm not going to be a heathen. My daddy, you say, never went to church. All right, you stop it. My dad was a drunk. All right, you stop it. My dad was absent. All right, you stop. My dad beat them. I read articles on the fact that abusers, children that have been abused, oftentimes grow up to be abusers. You don't have to. But we have to identify without being critical of our parents. Here is what was absent in my life. Ahab, in this text, is a rotten king. He was a lousy king. He was an evil king. I want you to notice tonight, if you will, in chapter 16, the Bible says in verse number 19, 16, 19, for his sins which he sinned in his evil of the sight of the Lord and walking the way of Jeroboam, and his sin did he make Israel to sin. Verse 25, but Omri wrought evil in the eyes of the Lord. Omri was the father of Ahab. And he did worse than all that were before him. As we are in 2014, Daddy, you have to, as of this moment tonight, you have to be involved in the lives of your children. And it's not just giving all the time. You bring them up in the nurture and the admonition. You teach, you instruct, you discipline the way, you guide them in a way, you encourage them on the pathway of life. We show responsibility, we show discipline. We teach them how to handle money. We teach them how to handle the word of God. We teach them how to be respectful. We teach them how to say thank you, no thank you, please. We teach them this little venture across the platform. And I tell you, I love it every Sunday because we're teaching children how to walk across the platform in the house of God. It may be, and parents don't have the big one. Some of your kids, it's the first time and they're afraid, or some that come running across here. They're learning. And very kindly, because I don't want to be a policeman up here. But I say, oh no, let's walk. Sometimes over here and the kids get running, I just move over here. Sometimes I walk with them. Well, I don't want to be the man that is correcting all the time, but I want to be a man that walks with them and helps them. I want to encourage them. I try to say a word to them. You look so sweet tonight. Thank you for being so appropriate. Did you have a good Christmas? How's your new year going? Did you get your hair? Oh, I see you lost a tooth. I want to talk to those kids. I want them to be a pastor to those kids. I want to love them and try to stay a lifetime so we raise up that one and we raise up this one and we raise up this one. And all the day, I remember when you were born. 1979, if I'm not mistaken, right? Look, old man. Shouldn't tell your age, you're an old man. I remember that day. And I tell you what, it's such a victory for me tonight. To think from that day, holding him, to now he's holding his twin little girls, and he and his wife are launching out to go shepherd some people, and you're not going with them. Just want to throw that in too. Here's Omri, and he does such wickedness before God. Notice what the Bible says. Verse 25, he wrought evil in the eyes of the Lord, did worse than all before him. I wonder how his son turned out. Well, let's take a look. Verse 30. Ahab, the son of Omri, did evil in the sight of the Lord above all that were before him. You see, I'm suggesting tonight that we're going to follow in the steps of how we've been trained. If your mother was high maintenance, you're probably high maintenance. If your father always is negative, then that son is probably negative. The apple doesn't fall far from the tree. You're looking at a man that God gave my wife and I three wonderful children. And though I would not change them, there's much I would change about the way I behaved as a father. But I will tell you this. We tried diligently to raise them up right. We tried to be their nightly prayer and singing and family and fun and the dinner table. And there was ordered our house, and we raised our kids the day before, the time before Starbucks. And zombies, I'm all for all that, please. But before that, and before the iPad, and before the cell phone, and we raised them before the cable television. How we raised them, we did not have a lot of the pressures that you folks have. We had a family, a home. And it wasn't just always go, go, go, go, go. I'm not suggesting that this church has never taken, your church has done great, but we could not afford ever, ever, ever to go on all these trips that I see today. We could just couldn't do it. I remember, I think we went, I'm ashamed, I know it was 6 years, one thing time, I think it was 10 before I got my wife back home with our kids, and we'd get in the car, drive across the country through Chicago, to the Chicago area. It was out of the question for us to fly. I never had that kind of money. But we live in an environment today that as soon as I mentioned last week, as soon as it's a three-day weekend, what's the party we're doing this week? Mothers and dads, we have to calm that home down and raise them for God. Chores are important. Discipline is important. Schedule is important. Order is important. Going to bed at night is important. Having prayer with your family is important. Having an environment of happiness is important. Somebody's going to have to stop the nonsense of disorderly homes. Somebody's going to have to stop. Somebody's going to say, my daddy was this, this, this, and I love it. Always love your dad. Always love your mom. But there's failure here. We're not going to relive that again the second, third generation. So I wonder what he did. Well, he's a bad fellow. We know this. The Bible says in verse 32, 33, and Ahab made a grove, and Ahab did more to provoke the Lord God of Israel to anger than all the kings of Israel that were before him. He did worse than his dad. But you know what happened in his life? He wasn't ready to get married. Daddy did not put any good qualities into his life. Daddy did evil. And a light goes off and he says, I'm going to get a wife. And if you've not dealt with your upbringing, with its flaws, if you've not dealt with it, please don't think a mate is going to solve that situation. You have to deal with it. So he says, I'm going to get me a wife. Let's see, who should I get? And he found a girl. The Bible says in verse number 31, he took Jezebel as his wife, the daughter of Ethbaal, king of the Zionites, and went and served Baal and worshiped him. He found an unsaved girl, if I can use New Testament terminology. He found a girl who was from a heathen background. So here is this boy, Ahab, who had a father who set no good example. And all of a sudden he says, I think what I need is a wife. And he went and got a wicked girl from a wicked family who are heathen, and he added that to the mix. Wrong decision. You young boys, you want Proverbs 31. A young man, long before marriage, just begin to read that. Read it and read it. She worketh willingly with her hands. If she cannot hold a job and work a good job, she's not ready. Mother and dad did not put something in her life that made her ready for marriage. She's not ready for children. She's not ready for marriage because she hasn't learned to work. She worketh willingly with her hands. The heart of her husband does safely trust in her, that she will do him good and not evil all the days of his life. She findeth, buyeth a field, and she lendeth to the poor, and she giveth to the poor, and she clotheth her children with coverings. She took care of feeding her family in Proverbs 31. She took care of the house. The house is organized. Ladies, if you don't know how to clean house, that means mother somewhere did not teach you how to. You say, well, I got a junk drawer. Well, a junk drawer leads to a junk closet. A junk closet leads to a junk room. And a junk room means to a junk garage. And a junk garage leads to a junk house. No, it ought to be put together. God is an orderly God. He does things, 1 Corinthians 6 to 14, decently and in order. Mothers, that's how you create a good environment in the home. So it gets Jezebel. Here's a man who's not balanced. I want you to go with me, and I have so much more, but I think I'll just start to close it down. Chapter 21. It came to pass after these things that Naboth the Jezreelite had a vineyard, which is in Jezreel, hard by the palace of Ahab the king of Samaria. Chapter 21, verse 2. And Ahab spake unto Naboth, saying, give me thy vineyard, because I have for a garden of herbs, that I have a garden of herbs. He said, I want to tell you something. I want to plant some natural foods. I want these herbs. It's by my house, and I've got another piece of property. I'll trade you for it, and I'll give you whatever it's worth in money. And Naboth said to Ahab, the Lord forbid me that I should give the inheritance of my fathers to thee. Don't give away what was given to you. That's a message. Don't give away this old King James Bible. Don't give away songs and hymns and spiritual songs. Don't give away the shout. Don't give away the amen. Don't give away the choir. Don't give away old time religion. Don't give that away. And Ahab came into his house heavy, displeased, because the word that Naboth the Jezreelite had spoken to him. Stop right there. I tell you what, he's a powder. And I tell you why he's a powder. He learned it from Omri, his daddy. Daddy never raised him upright. Something's missing. Notice what happens. He said, I will not give thee the inheritance of my fathers. And he laid down upon his bed. Stop right there. Men do not lay on their beds and pout. Men don't pout. Verse 5, but Jezebel, his wife, came unto him and said, why is thy spirit so sad, and thou eatest no bread? He said, because I spake to Naboth the Jezreelite. I said, give me the vineyard for money, or else if please thee, I give it, and I will not give you my vineyard. Men don't talk like that. Men don't tell my wife, I'm not happy. Man, I wouldn't do a lot of that stuff. I'm not happy working at my job. Doesn't that, sir, doesn't that intimidate you? They don't appreciate me at my job. I'm going to go home and tell my wife. What are you thinking? Last Sunday, I talked to you about on Sunday night, just a thought about child rearing in the announcements. And if I had time tonight, I was going to spend more time this, but my note, don't talk baby talk to your children. Don't come to their level, bring them to your level. Oh, yeah, come up here. What's that about? What language is that?
1: Oh, you sweet baby boy, I love you so much. Come on to Mama Bear.
0: What is that? I hear it all the time. And then they have the boys that have the little choo-choo. And they're carrying their little blankie.
1: Oh, isn't he cute? Why are you talking like that?
0: And that's how this gal is talking to her husband.
1: Oh, goochie, goochie, goo.
0: Come on, boys. You don't want to marry your mother. Good night. just saw Jim Keel. Can you imagine, Nanette? Now, Jim, oh, Jimmy, blah, blah, blah. Can you imagine that, brother? I can't. That would be, oh, he doesn't even like the illustration. All right. And Jezebel's wife said, and dost thou now govern thy kingdom? Are you the boss? Well, no, he's not. You are, Jezebel. Rise, eat bread. What woman said? You get up, you eat your bread, let your heart be merry. I will give thee the vineyard. She writes letters and she gets the vineyard. She even kills Naboth. That's a weasel of a man. And because of it, they pass down to another generation. We must overcome the weaknesses of our environment. I won't say our kids. I will say our. My kids must overcome the weaknesses of Jack Treeper. They don't need to reject their dad. I love them. But they need to recognize without discussion where I'm weak and then not become weak in that same area. And they have to be very careful not to throw this out with this. Because as they get older, they might realize, you know what, he wasn't as big a jerk as I thought. We must deal with what was not right back here. I feel sorry for Ahab. Because he never overcame the problem. Instead, he compounded it because he married a woman that had no love for God. And she drew his heart further away, and she began to manipulate. And really, she was the king, not Ahab. Our Father, tonight, I pray that all of us would take inventory of our lives and notice where there have been flaws and weaknesses in our lives. May we never, ever develop a hatred toward our parents. We're to honor our parents. We don't need to attack our parents, but may we recognize where we have been raised in weakness. And then when we've been raised in an environment with a godly father like Josiah and a godly mother, may we recognize how blessed we've been. Our heads are bowed and eyes are closed. I know the Heavenly Father is a wonderful Father because I have an earthly Father that's a wonderful earthly Father. He mirrored the Heavenly Father. I'm not suggesting tonight that all of us have parents that all have problems. I am suggesting if you are spoiled, if there was something missing, it doesn't make you a bad person, but if you have not overcome that, you're still looking for that acceptance. You're still looking for that absence of that mother or that father. That has to be overcome. And I can take you to hundreds of people and thousands across this country that overcame it. Dad's in jail. Mother's in jail. Mother passed away. Dad passed away. Mother walked out. Dad walked out. I can take you to illustrations, and so could you. And those people have had great success because they had to deal with it. You have to deal, and I must deal with my past before I can go forward in the present. Identify personally in the quietness of your life this week what was missing. And have I carried it over to my adulthood? And if you have, deal with it. Let's stand together, please. Softly and tenderly, Jesus is calling. I believe the Holy Spirit of God's working tonight. I really do. Would you come and use this altar? Something said tonight or sung that God's been dealing with your heart. Let's use this altar as the pianist plays for us.
2: Amen. If you have your Bible open to the book of 1 Kings, chapter 19, we'll begin reading in just a moment with verse 14. 1 Kings chapter 19, verse 14. And the Bible says, and he said, I've been very jealous for the Lord God of hosts. because of the children of Israel have forsaken thy covenant, thrown down thine altars, and slain thy prophets with the sword. And I only am left, and they seek my life to take it away. And the Lord said unto him, go, return on thy way to the wilderness of Damascus. And when thou comest, anoint Hazael to be king over Syria. And Jehu, the son of Nimshi, shalt thou anoint to be king over Israel. And Elisha, the son of Shaphat, of Abel-Meholath, shalt thou anoint to be prophet in thy room. And it shall come to pass that him that escapeth the sword of Hazael shall Jehu slay, and him that escapeth from the sword of Jehu shall Elisha slay. Verse 18 of 1 Kings chapter 19. Yet have I left me 7,000 in Israel, all the knees which have not bowed unto Baal, and every mouth which hath not kissed him. I want you to take the time to mark that expression given by God. 7,000 who never bowed the knee to the false god Baal, and their mouths have never kissed his feet. 7,000. I want to know more about that 7,000. How about you? I want to know more about the people in the midst of the crisis that has arisen in our reading who have never been anything but true to God. Some, as in our time, maybe young people, some young adult people, but none pretentious, no one pretending to be something they're not. 7,000 who are true to God. That means 7,000 whose prayers God hear. 7,000 who love the Word of God and are true to the Word of God. 7,000 in the most difficult time in the history of their land, when their king is living a godless life, being true to the Lord. 7,000. Just as God would look at your life and my life and say, I know him. I truly know him. I know her. I know she's a genuine woman, or he is a genuine man. I know that he loves the Lord. I know she loves the Lord. And I've counted them. And God says, in my recollection, there are 7,000. Now, some people would like to say that this is some exaggeration or some number just thrown out. But I believe as God numbers the hairs of your head and my head and knows everything about your life and my life, he knew 7,000 people living under the reign of the most wicked king that ever lived, still true to God. Now think about it. And I'm going to tell you, I want to know more about those 7,000. There are times in life when we need encouragement. There are times in life that we really need real encouragement. And there are people who are sensitive to that, who know the Lord, who love the Lord. They don't just pretend to be something they're not. They're genuine. They're part of the 7,000. Now, I first wanted to race through this passage of Scripture in 1 Kings chapter 16 and 1 Kings chapter 17, 1 Kings chapter 18, and then 1 Kings chapter 19. But I determined by God's grace, as I've read and prayed, sought the mind of the Lord, I'm praying sincerely for revival. Where will revival come? What people can God touch and put his hand on and use them for the Lord? Who are they? Who are they in the private, secret places of their life? Who are they? When God looks at them, listens to them pray, walks with them, they're the genuine article. And God is pleased. You believe there's a real God, just as surely as believing that there's a real heaven and a real earth, a real heaven and a real hell, then there are people who separate themselves to the Lord, who live unlike the rest of the world, who are professing Christians. Elijah came to the place, mighty Elijah, the miracle-working man, a mighty man. When I read some of his exploits in a moment, you're going to think, how could one man do such a thing? God knew. But he got so low, so discouraged, that he said, God, I'm the only one still standing. I'm the only one I know without a pretense who's genuine. I alone, am the only man. And God said, oh, no. There's 7,000 you don't know. You don't know their names. You don't know where they live. You don't know what they go through. But they're people that I bless and I honor who are in tune with me, the Lord says. 7,000, and I can tell you, there's 7,000 of them who've never turned to a false god like everybody else. There's 7,000 of them who've never worshipped or pretended to worship that false god. And I say there's time in life for us to get better acquainted with the 7,000. Say, Lord, speak to us. Because we get the idea sometimes, especially if you listen to some people, that everybody's doing whatever they shouldn't be doing. Everyone is engaged in what they should not be engaged in. Everyone is living in pretense. But God says, no, 7,000. Right here in his word. Look at it, please. He says, and he numbers them. In verse 18 of chapter 19, yet I have left me 7,000 in Israel. And concerning this 7,000, all the knees which have not bowed unto Baal, and every mouth of the 7,000 has not kissed his idol. God, tell me more, please. Encourage my heart, please. Let me know there's 7,000. One day I came into the hallways of the auditorium and I stepped into a men's restroom to take care of some private matters. And a little boy, no more than 8 years old, said, "Pastor, where have you been?" And I said, "What do you mean?" "I was here last Sunday, but you weren't. And how's your wife?" "I was here, and she wasn't here." And I thought, he knew enough about me, cared enough about me and what I was doing, to know I wasn't in my place. And he said, "I'm praying for you." And I wonder, how many people are like that? People we don't know. People we don't think about. People whose names we don't call. But they're part of God's 7,000. My wife went somewhere to get something done with a car. She's always involved in that kind of thing. And the man who worked on it said, "How's the pastor?" He knew it was my car. And he said, "I pray for him. I pray for him." I couldn't recognize him in a crowd. I can't call his name. But he knew my wife and said to my wife, "Tell your husband I'm praying for him." I hear that all the time. And they're part of the 7,000 that we don't know. We have to stop sometimes and remind ourselves that God has a people on earth. They may not be doing everything you expect them to do or I expect them to do, but they know God. And they're praying for God's work. And they're following the Lord. All the time, Evelyn says to me, "Do you know how many people are praying for you? You know how many young boys and girls are praying for you?" And you know, those are the kind of people, you never have to give them attention. They don't demand it. They're just straight up with God. They're part of the 7,000. I want to ask you this question. Do you want to be one of those 7,000? Do you want to be one of those people? God had them. Let's take just a moment. I was taking a little shorter time, but I want you to look, please, write this down, at the history of the prophet Elijah. What God has said about him. If you read the 16th chapter of 1 Kings, you'll come to the 28th verse, and the Bible says, "So Omri slept with his fathers and was buried in Samaria. And Ahab, his son, reigned in his stead." And in the 38th year of Asa, king of Judah, began Ahab, the son of Omri, to reign over Israel. And Ahab, the son of Omri, reigned over Israel in Samaria 22 years. Verse 30, chapter 16. "And Ahab, the son of Omri, did evil in the sight of the Lord above all that were before him." Now, when God makes a statement like that, pay attention to it. God says, "I know every king that reigned. I know all their ins and outs. I know every decision they made. And I'm saying to you, this is the worst one that ever reigned. And it came to pass, verse 31, as if it had been a light thing for him to walk in the sins of Jeroboam, the son of Nebat, that he took to wife Jezebel, the daughter Ethbaal, king of the Zidonians, and went and served Baal and worshiped him. Now this is the king that's over God's people. And the Bible says he took the most wicked woman, and took her God as his God and worshiped him. And the Bible says in verse 32, and he reared up an altar for Baal in the house of Baal, which he had built in Samaria. And verse 33 says, and Ahab made a grove, and Ahab did more to provoke the Lord God of Israel to anger than all the kings of Israel that were before him. Now there you have God's describing the leader. Now some people say, well, hey, we got problems in the White House. We got problems with the office of the President of the United States. We don't have anything like this. There never lived a more wicked man to reign than Ahab. That's what God says in preparation for this. Look what he tells us. We come to the 17th chapter, and Elijah the Tishbite, who was of the inhabitants of Gilead, said unto Ahab, as the Lord God of Israel liveth, before whom I stand, there shall not be dew nor rain these years, but according to my word. That's calamity. God sent his prophet Elijah to the presence of the king. He knew where to find him. And he walked into the court of the king. I don't know who was there. Some, of course. And he made an announcement. I want you to know, we live by the water God gives us from heaven. He created this land that we live in that depends on the water God put in the rivers and the water he gives in the rain. We can't have a crop. We can't feed our animals. People can't live if we don't have water. And Ahab's listening. But Elijah said, I want you to know something. God's told me there's not going to be any rain these years, but according to my word. And when you get to the second verse of the 17th chapter, and the word of the Lord came unto him, saying, get thee hence, and turn thee eastward, and hide thyself by the brook Cherith that is before Jordan. God said, go show yourself to Ahab and tell him that I'm drying up the rain. And when you make that announcement, they're going to laugh at you. They're going to think about the last time it rained, where they've gathered rain. But the rainy season will come and there'll be no rain. Places where they gathered water will be there, but they will gather no water. And then suddenly but surely, animals will start dying. People will start dying. The land will be baked by the sun. And all the rain that God usually gives his people is going to dry up. And I want you to do something. I want you to go to the brook Cherith. And he explains to him that there's a widow woman who's got a son. and she's going to take care of you. She's got a barrel she's been using. Look at verse 12 of chapter 17. And she said, as the Lord thy God liveth, I have not a cake, but a handful of meal in a barrel and a little oil in a cruse. And behold, I am gathering two sticks that I may go in and dress it for me and for my son, that we may eat it and look, please, and die. It's over for us. We're going to eat it and die. And Elijah said unto her, fear not. Go and do as thou hast said, but make me thereof a little cake first and bring it unto me. And after, make for thee and for thy son. For thus saith the Lord God of Israel, the barrel of meal shall not waste, neither shall the cruse of oil fail until the day that the Lord sendeth rain upon the earth. Just trust the Lord. Do what I've come to ask you to do. God will take care of you. If you take care of his work and his workers, God's going to take care of you. And to beat it all, the Bible says in the 17th verse, and her son, the only one she had to love, fell sick. That's the way the Bible says it, verse 17. And it came to pass after these things that the son of the woman, the mistress of the house, fell sick, and his sickness was so sore that there was no breath left in him. Now, they're already dying of thirst. They've got no water. They had one handful of meal in a barrel. She's given to the prophet to make a cake for him. And verse 20 says, and he cried unto the Lord and said, O Lord my God, hast thou also brought evil upon the widow with whom I sojourn by slaying her son? And he stretched himself upon the child three times and cried unto the Lord and said, O Lord my God, I pray thee, let this child's soul come into him again. And the Bible says in verse 22, and the Lord heard the voice of Elijah. Come down to verse 24. And the woman said to Elijah, now by this I know that thou art a man of God, and that the word of the Lord in thy mouth is true. So what's God doing with Elijah? You think, what's God going to do with the Hunt country? Before God can work in our country, he must prepare a people to whom and through whom he can work through. Are you going to be one of them? When God's out looking for people, who's he looking for? The mouthy people who get all the attention, or the 7,000 who've never bowed a knee to a heathen god? What's he doing? What's he doing? I want to look more at that 7,000. What's he doing for the prophet? What is the prophet getting from this? God's sustaining him. But God's proving something to him. And he's proving something not only to the prophet, he's proving to the people with whom the prophet works that the prophet is a man of God. Now the Lord says, look, please, as he works with the brook of Cherith and the widow woman and the boy who fell sick. All this time, the country's drying up. If you haven't looked lately, if you haven't thought about the shape America's in, I'd like to to give you a message of hope about it. But I have nothing hopeful to say about 3 million families who have removed their children from the public school system. And the national education heads said, we're going to continue to cram every idolatrous, evil thing into the minds of your children. And church leaders, just happens to be the Methodist, the United Methodist, it could have been the Baptist, said, we've got to make room for the homosexual crowd in our churches. I wonder, what does God do when we see all this? I first had a long list of things that are documented that I thought I'd bring, just read them to you. That's shocking. Shocking. But I just wanted you to know, no matter what's going on, God is looking for the 7,000 who've never bowed a knee, who've never worshiped an idol. And you know what's the problem in a church like this church? Many of you are living on the reputation of this church and not on your own faith. A name, oh yes. But it's not what you believe. It's what you identify with. But in your heart, God knows. It's not you. You have to make up your mind. Are you going to be one of the 7,000? Or one of those who disobeys the Lord? And I understand most pastors don't preach like I preach. God bless them. They may do better than I'm doing. But I'm talking to you about whether or not you were one of the 7,000. Don't you notice, please, we come to the 18th chapter, and the Bible says, and it came to pass that after many days that the word of the Lord came to Elijah in the third year, saying, go show thyself unto Ahab. First, he said to Elijah, go make the announcement in the court of the king. Tell him it's not going to rain. And then go hide yourself. Because they're going to search the land out to try to kill you. They're going to find everyone who wants to put you to death. Then God took the prophet Elijah and he worked in his life to strengthen his faith. And now God says, it's time for you to go show yourself. I marked that little word, show thyself. Go show thyself in verse 1. Because many people are trying to show themselves who have never hidden themselves with God. There's a rough life and a war against God going on. When finally Ahab, the king, by the way, the most wicked king that had ever lived, came face to face with Ahab and Elijah. The Bible says in chapter 18 in verse 17, and it came to pass when Ahab saw Elijah, he's infuriated. He hates him. He despises him. That Ahab said unto him, art thou he that troubleth Israel? Mark that, would you? In other words, you're the problem. You Bible thumpers, you people who believe the true and living God, you people who want people to pray and trust the Lord, can't you be like everybody else, accepting everything from everybody else? You have to be a troublemaker. We'd all get along fine if it wasn't for you. So Ahab says to Elijah, aren't you the trouble here? You don't let us do what we want to do, say what we want to say. I was speaking to a man the other day who asked me, and some of you men were standing not too far from me, about our political leaders in the city of Knoxville, not the county, but the city. We have a government that has a city council and a city government. And I said, they're trying to make, the city government is trying to make Knoxville, Tennessee, the San Francisco of the South. And they have an agenda to do it. And the things they're doing, I was telling the man, and the things they're doing are an abomination to God. You know what he did? He was on our property. You know what he did? He turned around and left. And I'm sure he left saying, you know, that Pastor Sexton is the kind of problem people we've got to deal with. So in the day of Elijah, Ahab said, now it's you. We've been looking everywhere for you. You're the idiot who walked in and said, it's not going to rain. God's going to deal with our land. It was a laughing matter. But people are dying everywhere. People are starving. You're the person who's troubling Israel. Now I want you to sit up and listen. There are people who don't have enough spiritual sense, and some of them are in this audience, who don't have enough spiritual sense to understand if you rebel against God and pretend to be something you're not, that God is a personal God and God will deal with you about that. And Lord, help us. And I love you and I want God's blessing on your life. I want God's blessing on our church. But who are the people troubling? And the prophet. By the way, he had to be prepared for this. He was not strong enough for this before God prepared him. The prophet answered. He answered, verse 18, I have not troubled Israel, but thou and thy father's house, in that ye have forsaken the commandments of the Lord, and hast not allowed, not followed Balaam. Hast followed Balaam. The prophet turned around and said, no, I'm not the problem. You're the problem, King. And he challenged the king to have a showdown on Mount Carmel. I wish I had the time just to read it all to you. I hope you'll read it from your Bible. Verse 42 of the same chapter. So Ahab went up to eat and drink, and Elijah went up to the top of Carmel, and he cast himself down upon the earth and put his face between his knees. Read his prayer. Before you see the prayer of the fire being called from heaven, hear the prophet prays for God to work. And said to his steward, his servant, go up now, look toward the sea. And he went up and looked and said, there's nothing. Now he's already been to Mount Carmel and he's seen the Lord work in a mighty way. And he's gotten so discouraged, even though God gave him the victory and the fire fell. I want you to see the fire falling. When the fire fell, you wouldn't imagine this. When God answered by fire and the Lord blessed, prophet got discouraged and he wanted to die. That's what's behind what the Lord said in the 18th verse of the 19th chapter. I want to talk to you about what he said to the prophet. Go sleep, rest, eat, get more sleep, rest, eat, get more sleep. And while you're talking about what kind of shape your country's in, what kind of shape you're in, and how you're praying to die and don't want to live, I want to tell you something. I have 7,000 in this land who have not bowed.

0: that when I get discouraged, and I do, and when I want to say it's not worth it, and I do, when I say I've poured my life and soul, I have not another life to give, and I do, and I want to say, some of you don't even care enough to ever darken the door on Sunday night of prayer meeting. It means nothing to you. And it's true. God says to me, don't give up. Don't give up. There's 7,000 who haven't bowed a knee, who haven't kissed the feet of idols, who love the Lord. I'm not saying to you, you be one of those 7,000. I'm saying to you, take a good look at where you stand and what the Lord means to you, because we're living in the most perilous times that I can imagine as I look back across my life, ever living, when the nation is actually imploding. I don't even like to say it. I see it imploding. And the profane things that people are publicly doing would turn your stomach. The percentage of people given to these things and accepting these things. And you wonder, can it ever come back? Can revival ever come? I just want to say, Lord, I believe that there's people you know about who truly love you, who need to stand up, who are part of the 7,000, who want to do the right thing. Help us to be hopeful and look to you and find those 7,000. I know this is much of a sermon, but it's an appeal. It's an appeal to your heart before the fire of God falls, before the trouble comes in waves that you ever, never imagined could happen in the land of the free, in the home of the brave. And wicked King Ahab, who was so wicked, was not the answer, getting him straightened out. It wasn't the answer. God's people were showing up, praying, believing the Lord. God sent the fire from heaven, the mighty Spirit of God fell, and the Lord worked. I just want to encourage you. There are 7,000 praying, believing, trusting the Lord. God, open my eyes and open your eyes to be one of them and to see they're there.
1: Psalm 142 tonight, and thank you for the music. All the music is wonderful music right here. It is, and I appreciate it. Love the music. I love the pastor. I love the church. What a wonderful church you have here. I mean that. You travel with me about 2 months, and you really realize what a wonderful church you have right here. But it could be a better church if you got involved, you went soul winning, you prayed more, you invited people.

0: but I thank God for this church. Look at your Bible, Psalm 142. If you have trouble finding Psalms, I'll pray for you. It's the largest book in the Bible, so you rummage around there, sooner or later, you're going to find the book of Psalms, chapter 142. The psalmist said, I cried unto the Lord with my voice. With my voice unto the Lord did I make my supplication. I poured out my complaint before him. I showed before him my trouble. When my spirit was overwhelmed within me, then thou knewest my path. The way wherein I have walked have they privately laid a snare for me. I looked on my right hand and beheld, but there was no man that would know me. Refuge failed me. No man careth for my soul. I cried unto thee, O Lord. I said, thou art my refuge and my portion in the land of the living. Attend unto my cry, for I am brought very low. Deliver me from my enemies, for they are stronger than I. Bring my soul out of prison, that I may praise thy name. The righteous shall compass me about, for thou shalt deal bountifully with me. I was growing up in Macomb, Illinois. I was in grade school. Mother and I had kind of a routine we'd go through. Every morning, we'd get up, get cleaned up, have breakfast. After breakfast, go in the living room, and get on the couch on our knees and look out the picture window. And we did that. Mother gave me instructions what to do when I got home from school that night. I'm guessing it was probably January, maybe February, outside, windy, cold, snowing, a bitter day. Mother and I were on the couch on our knees looking out the window. We saw someone coming down the street. Her name was Susan Stuckey. Her parents lived three houses up the street. She was home on leave from the WAC, the Women's Air Corps. Still remember, her blue-gray cap, long blue-gray coat. When she walked by her, her hands were like this. My mom said, I wonder where Susan could be going. Next to our house, my grandfather's house, then a cemetery, then miles and miles and miles of nothing except farmland. 2 hours later, my grandfather worked at the cemetery. He found Susan Stuckey. Somehow he'd opened up that coat, or he would have found her father's sawed-off shotgun. Apparently depressed, discouraged, what happened with the cemetery, down to the water tower, put both barrels in her mouth, cocked the hammer, pulled both triggers simultaneously, committed suicide. That day she walked by her house. She was a few seconds from the gates of death. Maybe just a few minutes from the gates of hell, yet there's a sense she was going to hell unnoticed. Nobody tried to intervene. Nobody tried to stop her. Really, nobody cared. Tonight I want to preach on the subject, going to hell unnoticed. Number one, first of all, there is an omission implied. An omission implied. Open your Bible, please, at verse number 4. The psalmist said, looked on my right hand and beheld, but there was no man that would know me. Refuge failed me. Then he cries out and says, no man careth for my soul. Now, being honest, he could say, no man cared for my soul. No Christian I work with gave me enough to carry the gospel. No neighbor down the street that was a Christian didn't care enough to knock on my door. Being honest, he could say, no man cared for my soul. Hear me, he could not say that God did not care for his soul. How we know God cares? How we know it's not a myth or a fairy tale? Your Bible tells you, Romans 5:8, God commendeth, that's a big word, demonstrated. Love is demonstrated. God commendeth his love toward us. While we were yet sinners, Christ died for us. How do I know Christ died? How do I know he loved me? I look one place. I look to a hill. On the hill is a cross. On the cross is God's Son, bearing my sin, bearing my hell, bearing my shame, bearing my penalty. Friend, I know God loves me. Why? He didn't give garbage. He gave his best that he might save you. He sacrificed the most that we might be saved and become a child of God, an omission implied. You might say, my husband doesn't care. My kids just don't care. My boss doesn't understand. You cannot say, I'll emphasize this, you cannot say that God does not care, because God in heaven is a caring God. Many years ago, I was in a large city. I had a day off. So I went down to a large mall, and I walked in a store called Saks Fifth Avenue. Now, I'm going to be honest. That's a very expensive store. The Bible says, confess your faults one to another. I'm going to do that. When I go in Saks Fifth Avenue, I can't afford one single thing. I'll be honest. I go in there just to love. I'm being honest. I go in there to covet. I really do, okay? I want to see how the wealthy people like your pastor live. And so I'm in there walking around. And I went down to the basement where they had the shirts and ties. And I took off the escalator. A young black lady, well, hey, I said, are you having a good day? Oh, she looked at me and said, satisfactory, thank you, and kept walking. I'm looking at some shirts and ties, and pretty soon behind me I heard a voice. The voice said, sir. I turned around. There was that young black lady. She said, sir, why'd you ask me if I was having an exciting day? I said, ma'am, life is too short. You go through life, hum and humdrum. Life should be exciting. Life should be thrilling. She said, sir, My life is miserable, wretched, and 100% boring. Young lady, I said, I knew he couldn't change that. I'll give you his name. You don't have his phone number. I'll give you his name. She said, who? I said, Jesus Christ. She said, no, don't give me that stuff. Every time I try to do something for God, she said, the bottom falls out. Everything caves in. Things get worse and worse. Young lady, I said, you missed the whole point. It's not what you do for God that's going to change your life. It's what you let God do for you that's going to radically change your life. She said, what? She said, sir, I'm supposed to be selling sweaters. Can you come over, stand on the other side of the sweater counter and talk to me about that? I said, I sure can. She got behind the counter. I stood there. I explained to her how to be saved. That day in Saks Fifth Avenue, she bowed her head and received Christ as her Savior. Friend, there's nothing you can do for God to be saved. It's called grace. The Bible calls it free grace. Thank God for that. Nothing you need to do for God to get saved. But God wants to do something for you if you're unsaved. He wants to save you and change you, give you a new dynamic, a new power. That's the power of the gospel of Jesus Christ. Number one, first of all, an omission implied. Number two, follow me, please. There was a commission that was ignored. Look at that verse again. I'm going to tie it in with the New Testament. I looked on my right hand and beheld there was no man that would know me. Refuge failed me. No man careth for my soul. A commission ignored. What commission, preacher? We call it the Great Commission. Friend, the Great Commission was not a suggestion. It was a commandment. It was not given by a preacher. Given by Jesus Christ. What's it say? Go into all the world and preach the gospel to every creature. Paul put it this way, whom we preach, warning every man, teaching every man, we may present every man before Jesus Christ. Number one, first of all, the Great Commission, my friend, is unending. Hear what Jesus said. Don't miss this. Go into all the world and preach the gospel to every creature. And lo, I am with you always. How far, Lord? Even unto the end of the age. God said, here is my plan. Here is my program. If you're saved, simply this, you go out and tell somebody else how to get saved. Here's what disturbs me. Friend, I'm talking fundamental Bible preaching preachers. Well, the Great Commission doesn't work. It does work. It does work. It's got a promise of God's power behind it. It does work. I'll tell you something else. If it works or not, we're obedient because Christ commanded us to go. If you're saved, my friend, lay person, friend, God commands you to go. Whom we preach, warning every man, teaching every man, we may present every man. Hey, give somebody the opportunity that one day God gave you. Thessalonians is a brilliant trilogy. First of all, it says, our gospel came. Then it says, and hey, you became. What does that mean? They heard the gospel, they got saved. Don't you dare put a period there. Then it says, and from you sounded out. That's it. They heard the gospel. They got saved. What happened? The gospel flowed through their life, through their lips. The gospel touched somebody else, and they got saved. I'll put it bluntly. When you got saved, did the flow stop? When you got saved, did you become a dead-end Christian? Because instead of flowing through you, the most important thing in the world was bound and stopped. Because you never shared with somebody else. Many years ago, I had 5 meetings out in Montana, Wyoming, and I closed a meeting in Montana on Thursday night. Had 2 days to get to Cody, Wyoming. Hey, here's what I'm going to do. I thought, man, what an opportunity. I'm going to go through Yellowstone Park and see the animals. Sometimes when I come to church, I see the animals. But I thought, no, I'll go through Yellowstone Park and see the animals, okay? Now, I pull up at the gate. There's Ranger Rick there. He gives me a map to the park. Then he gave me a big, great big sheet of yellow, blindy yellow paper. And there was a picture of, in black Indian ink, of a buffalo. Across the buffalo, there's a big X. He said, now, sir, please, stay away from the buffalo. Avoid the buffalo. Don't go near the buffalo. He said, sir, the buffalo are on edge this summer for some reason. He said, so far this year, they've attacked 12 people. 6 of them have died. He said, sir, stay away from the buffalo. I said, okay, I will. Now, I'm driving through the park. The speed limit is 20. I'm going 20. Some guy comes up behind me, flashes his light, honks his horn. He won't spot. I pull over. He goes by, pulls in front of me, and slows down. Now, when he did that, I saw 2 things. Number one, had this big bumper sticker. You've seen him. Honk if you love Jesus. I don't use language I listen to often in the pulpit often, but tonight I am. Back of that car, a big four-letter word. A filthy, vile, dirty, wicked, godless four-letter word. Back of that car, big bold letters, was the word Ford, F-O-R-D. Now, maybe you know a worse four-letter word. That's the worst one I know of. I'll tell you that right now. Now, so the guy, he gets ahead of me. He slows down, okay? I pull around him. I'm going 20. Here come flashing light. I pull over. He goes, well, we're playing leapfrog, okay? He's in first place. We come to a stop sign. He stops. I stop behind him. I look down the road this way. It's clear. I look down the road this way. I saw a big buffalo walking right down the middle of the road. Now, I thought, man, I'm going to sit here and watch the buffalo. All of a sudden, I looked down. I saw the sign. Honk, if you love Jesus. Frank, can I tell you something? As I sat there, watched that buffalo coming near that guy's car, my love for Jesus, it just grew and grew and grew. I thought pretty soon that buffalo is going to be right in front of that piece of junk. I'm going to honk my horn and holler and yell. Watch that buffalo just rip that car to pieces. Somehow, the restraining work of the Holy Spirit kept my hands off the horn. Now wait, why do I tell you that? Honk if you love Jesus. Are you ready for this? I read somewhere years ago, I read somewhere 500,000 bumper stickers were printed that said, honk if you love Jesus. I'm going to do something they tell us never to do in seminary. I'm going to do it tonight, okay? How many folk here tonight will say, Brother Mark, you know how I got saved? One day I was walking down the street thinking about things of the world. All of a sudden a guy drove by. When he drove by, he honked his horn. When I heard him honk his horn, I realized I was a sinner. I realized Jesus died for me. Right there on the sidewalk, I stopped and accepted Christ. Hey, Brother Mark, you know what? One day I got saved because of a horn honker. Huh? A horn honker led me to Christ. Listen carefully. If you got saved because somebody one day honked a horn, I want to see this. Don't be embarrassed. Say, preacher, I got saved because of a horn honker. I want to see your hand. Anybody? Come on, surely. Huh? All those members, not one person got saved because somebody honked a horn. Can I go another route? How do you folks say, preacher, I got saved because, thank God, one day a friend, a coworker, a neighbor, a church, a visitation pastor knocked on my door. I got saved one day because somebody cared for my soul. If you got saved because somebody cared, get that hand up, put it right back down. Here it is, preacher. Hey, that's God's plan. God's plan still works. It worked in your life. We don't need a new plan. We need to implement the plan that Christ gave. Get out there, warn somebody, tell somebody, teach somebody. And the same thing that worked in your life, working in somebody else's life. That's called the Great Commission. Number one, first of all, it's unending. Is it valid right now as it was the day that Christ gave it? Number two, it's universal. What do you say? Go on to all the world, preach the gospel to nice, well-dressed, mannerly, middle-income people. That's not what he said. Go on to all the world and preach the gospel to every creature. Let that settle in. I didn't say it. Christ said it. Every creature. Jesus said, don't miss a person. Why? The person that will persuade you to miss, maybe the person the nearest and closest to getting saved. Paul said, I'll repeat again, whom we preach, warning every man, we may present every man before Jesus Christ. Question. Tonight, who's waiting on you to open your mouth and tell them how to get saved? Is it a wonderful neighbor, a great neighbor, 9 foot from your front door? A man you worked beside for 20 years? Oh, the shame. Worked beside somebody for 20 years, not one time tell them how to get saved. Shame on you, shame on you. A classmate, a friend at school, somebody on the team. Who's waiting on you, friend? Don't wait too long. Pretty soon, the doors of death and the gates of hell will slam shut. We can't afford to wait. We can't afford to play with the souls of people. We're not playing Las Vegas gamble. It's souls. It's people on the way to hell that need our message and need our love. God, give us the urgency, the intensity to reach out. And my friend, share the gospel with everybody we can. The gospel is universal. I like that. There's no way I can ever be out of God's will witnessing to someone. Why? God said every creature. And that's valid tonight. I illustrated for you. I read a story years ago about a man that lived in Michigan. Lived there his whole life. And the man died. The family gathered to meet his will, read the will, what there was of the family. Lawyer stood up and said, "This is the strangest will I've ever seen." He said, "It's unique." He said, "I've checked it out. It's valid." He said, "But here's what the man wrote in his own handwriting. I was born and raised in this certain city. People here," he said, "have been nice and kind and helpful and friendly. But," he said, "not one person ever spoke to me about my soul." He said, "I am deeply concerned about my soul. I've lost sleep over my soul." He said, "When you read this, my will, I'll be in one of two places. I'll be in heaven, I'll be in hell." He said, "I'm deeply concerned, but apparently no one else is concerned." Then last paragraph, the man wrote this: "Therefore, I leave my entire estate worth about $150,000. Therefore, I leave my entire estate to the city government with one stipulation. Every council meeting, they use that money to provide food and drink for the town council. The one stipulation is this: every council meeting, they have a preacher or a priest be present to pray for my soul." It's too late. It's too late. You know what bothers me? That story didn't have to end that way. Now, if one coworker, one neighbor, what would we all have said, "You know, he's a nice guy, but I wonder if he's going to heaven." And they went to that man and talked to him. My friend, what I read there, very, very well, he was waiting for someone to invite him to come to Christ. But no one did. Because of that, a man slipped into hell for all eternity. The Great Commission is for every single person. I like what it says over there in Revelation, the last chapter. The Spirit, that's the Holy Spirit. The Spirit and the bride says, "Come." Let him that heareth say, "Come." What does that mean? Hey, if you got saved, you heard how to get saved, get out there, tell somebody else. The Spirit says, "Come." You're the bride of Christ, the church. The bride says, "Come." Let him that heareth say, "Come." Here it is. "And whosoever will," don't miss that, "let him come and take the water of life freely." If you want to get saved tonight, thank God you can get saved tonight. First of all, my friend, we find the Great Commission's unending. Number two, the Great Commission's universal. Come to number three tonight, and I'm through. The omission implied, a commission ignored. Number three, read your Bible, an admission implored. The man admits something and implores. Here's a man admitting, "I'm lost. I want to go to heaven. I don't know how." He implores. He begs. He pleads. Look at this. Look at your Bible. Notice the intensity this man has. The intensity, the urgency to find out how to get saved. Look in your Bible. Verse number one, "I cried unto the Lord." Verse two, "I poured out my complaint." Verse three, "My spirit was overwhelmed." Verse 4, "I looked on my right hand." Verse 5, "I cried to thee, O Lord." Verse 6, "I tended to my cry." Verse 7, "Bring my soul out of prison." Oh, man, here's a guy begging, pleading, looking, searching, begging. How can I go to heaven? And the answer comes back, "Nobody cares if I go to hell." What a damning indictment on the church of Jesus Christ. Let me just mention something. This guy is doing everything he can, but Christians failed somewhere. Who failed? I don't know, but somebody did. Surely this man knew one born-again believer. They failed. The church failed. Individuals failed. And the price of failure on his part was tremendous, tremendous. Their failure. He missed heaven forever. I was preaching years ago in Howell, New Jersey. Lady in the church worked for a large firm, and she was a vice president of a large firm. And the week before revival, she had to fly over to Europe to do some business. A big conglomerate like that. What happened is she went to work, and a chauffeur picked her up, took her to the airport. Friday before revival, she flew back in. This guy picked her up, brought her back to the main headquarters. She said, on the way back, Brother Mark, I witnessed to this chauffeur. I invited him to revival. He had some interest in spiritual things. Every day I want to invite him and pester him. Hope he'll come to revival. I said, good, I'll pray for you. Tuesday night, she came to me. Said, preacher, here's the deal. Tomorrow night, the chauffeur's going to come to revival with my husband and I. He's unsaved. Pray for him. I said, I will. Next night came, I'm in the vestibule shaking hands. The door opened. In came that young lady and her husband. In came the visitor, okay? Now, he had long hair. That's fine. I can live with that. I can live with that. Some of you wish you just had hair. But anyway, he had long hair, okay? And here we go. Ready? He had on a purple muscle shirt. I can tell most of you guys don't even know what a muscle shirt is, do you? Yeah. He had a purple muscle shirt, ready? And black leather pants, okay? And he come in, a nice guy. I talked to him. We fellowshiped together. And pretty soon, the service started. I preached that night. He sat with Joe and his wife. He's right, the woman's name was Joe, by the way. Sat with Joe and her husband up toward the front. I finished preaching, had them bow their head. I said, okay, not sure you're saved. I want to pray for you. Raise your hand. He did. I said, is there anybody else? I'm not sure I'm saved. Pray for me. He raised the other hand. Amen. I said, anybody else? The guy went like this. I figured it's time to invite him to get saved. Amen. So, okay, everyone, stand and sing a hymn. You want to get saved? You come and tell Brother Juris, you're a believer. Want to come and pray for somebody? Come ahead. Let's stand and sing. On the first stanza, he got out of the aisle. Come down front. Now, Pastor Juris is kind of a shy guy. He got down front, and Pastor Juris said, my friend, what did you come forward for? Glory. That guy just cried out. He said, it's Christ I want to receive. Thank God he got that. He got it, man. Deacon came up to him in the side room. That night, that young man received Christ. I'm waiting down front. The door opened. He come out. I went up to him. I said, sir, what happened tonight? He said, mister, in that room back there with every fiber of my being, I accepted Jesus Christ as my Savior. I said, thank you for that. Then he broke down. He just broke down. He's weeping. He's sobbing. The tears are flowing. I said, sir, can I help you? Anything I can do for you? He said, no, sir. He said, no, but I can't believe it. So I can't believe it. So I can't believe somebody as sweet and kind and pure and lovely as Joe is be concerned about somebody as wicked and filthy and godless and dirty as I. I just can't believe she's concerned about me. Hear me? It wasn't great preaching brought that man to Christ. Was a dear woman with a great heart that cared. Let me ask you a question. Who are you concerned about? Who do you want to see say, well, nobody, wait, time out. Friend, this is not some little tiny town. Hundreds and thousands of people where you work, some of you, there are hundreds. You've got neighbors, you've got, you're telling me, in this great metropolitan area, you can't find one person, not one, to pray for and invite and witness to. Does your life have to be my job, my sports, my hobby, my leisure, the Colts? God help you, you're missing the most important thing in the world, a person's soul. God, stir our hearts to reach out in days to come and share the wonderful, powerful, dynamic gospel of Jesus Christ. Will you bow your head for prayer, please? Heads are bowed, eyes are closed. Two questions. Someday, somewhere, some way, you're going to die. You say, preacher, I'm not ready. The good news is you can be ready. With our heads bowed and our eyes closed, you say, preacher, I'm not sure I've accepted Christ. You might even be a church member. Every year I see scores of church members get saved. Preacher, I'm not sure I'm on the way to heaven, but I sure am concerned about it. I want you to pray for me. I'd love to do that. If you're not sure you're going to heaven, I won't point you out. I will not embarrass you. I'll not try and drag you down the aisle, but I'm pleading. Friend, you might even be a church member. You say, I'm not sure. Pray for me. Will you right now lift the hand up? Let me see the hand. Put it right back down. I'm not sure. Pray for me. Let me see your hand right now. Can I see it? I'll give you 10 seconds, a precious 10 seconds. When you get hell, time is up. The gates are shut. You're lost forever. I'll give you 5 seconds. Pray for me. I'm not sure. Up and down. Anybody else? Quickly. Thank you. Now, question number two. I'm talking to Christians. Do you really care for anybody outside of yourself? Is your ego so big and so vast, you have no concern for somebody you call friend? Hear me. Friends, don't let friends go to hell without trying to get them saved. Oh, if I was your friend and you never witnessed to me and I died and went to hell, I'd curse you on Judgment Day. It's not a game. It's not fun. It's reality. Unsaved people go to hell. And you probably know somebody nobody other Christian knows. If you fail, there's nobody coming out of the stands. There's nobody coming off the bench. If you fail, nobody can take your place. Their heads bowed and their eyes closed. You say, preacher, God spoke to my heart tonight. Now, there are two ways God could have spoke to your heart. Number one, he could have spoke to your heart and said, hey, come on, it's time to get involved. Time to give out some tracts. Time to give your testimony. Time to go on visitation. Maybe as I preach tonight, God brought individual right before your mind and the holy hand tapped you on the shoulder and said, that's the one, go get him. You say, preacher, it's not going to be easy. Calvary was not easy, but it was right. And if you're saved, it's right. You tell other people how to get saved. With our heads bowed and our eyes closed. Who will say, preacher, I'm a Christian, but God spoke to my heart tonight. I need to get involved in this thing of witnessing and sharing. Preacher, I'm a believer, but God brought a dear friend right to my mind tonight. What God asked me to do is not going to be easy. I need to do it. I want to do it. I should do it. Brother Mark, pray for me as a child of God, I might obey. Could I see your hand right now? Up and right back down. God bless all over the auditorium. Good. And they're still going up. Good. And they're still going up. Good. And they're still going up. And they're still going up. Good. Thank God. Yes, sir, I see it. Ma'am, I see it. Teenager, I see it. God bless you. Anybody else, preacher, it's going to be tough. I've never done it before. But I know I should. I know I need to. As you pray for a number of others, include me in the prayer. Last call. 10 seconds. Anybody else? Up and right now I see that and I see that and I see that and I see one young lady. God bless your heart. Ma'am, I see it on my right. God bless you. Father, thank you tonight for meeting with us. And tonight, might you go deep. Might you go so deep you'll make us uneasy about being a spectator while folk go to hell. When you go so deep, we won't care about what somebody thinks or what somebody says. Our concern for a lost person far outweighed public opinion. God, touch hearts tonight. Move in a powerful, dynamic way in our midst. Would you just sit there with your head bowed, your eyes closed? The minute we're going to stand, the instrument's going to play 485. When I have them stand, not until then, 485, have thine own way. It is God's way that you witness. It is God's way you share and soul win. Now, if you're not sure you're saved tonight, the pastor is here at the front before God. If you want to get saved, you couldn't find a finer man to come and tell that to in Pastor Sloots. If you want to get saved tonight, get out of that seat, come down front, tell him, I'm not sure I'm going to heaven, I want to get saved. Somebody will take you in a room, open the Bible, and tonight, before you walk out that door, you can have a title deed of heaven. Now, you're a Christian. God spoke to your heart. What are you going to do? Well, I didn't ask what you know. What are you going to do? If God's speaking to your heart, believer, I'm going to invite you to come. Now come down, kneel at the altar, sit in the front row, and pray. You want to ask God for boldness? Don't be ashamed to do that. All of us need that. Don't be embarrassed. Don't be ingrate. Get down there and pray. Say, God, help me. It's going to be tough and difficult, and it's not my personality. I need your help. Maybe God spoke to you about an individual. Come and pray for the individual, but don't you dare put a period there. No, no. You ask God to help you go to that person and share the gospel of Jesus Christ. That's the invitation. You want to get saved tonight? You come and tell the pastor. You're a Christian. God spoke to your heart about getting involved. You come and make that dedication prayer here tonight. God brought somebody to your heart. You come and pray for him. Then pray for yourself. Say, God, give me what I need to reach out to that person. Are you ready? Well, everyone in this auditorium right now, stand to your feet. Stand right up. Everybody, stand up.
1: I'm thrilled to be here and excited to see all of you. God bless you for coming. Some of you have had to drive quite a ways to get here. And I realize that traffic times, that's not the easiest thing in the world to do, but I appreciate you coming. I want to be a blessing to this pastor and to his wife and this church. I'm impressed with what they're doing. Amen. I'm very grateful to God for them. And Brother Klaus, my wife and I spent a great deal of time in the New York City area, over 8 years of our lives. It's basically where our children grew up. And so I want to help you. I want to encourage you. And we'll certainly will pray for you. I know a lot about that city. I know a lot about the area where you're going and traveled those streets in that area. And so let us do all we can to encourage you and help you. I asked the pastor what he was trying to accomplish in this meeting. That's not an easy question to answer sometimes because people have the idea it's a lot of things. But he said the passion of this meeting is about missions and world evangelism and the work of God and getting people saved and motivating the church and that type of thing. And so I think he's confined me in my thinking, not on his part forcing me, but I want to give a message that I think is appropriate for what is on his heart. So I want us to pray together. I want to thank all of you pastors for being here. I'm just thrilled to see all of you. God bless you. Appreciate you praying for us and for the work there in Knoxville. Let's pray together, may we? Our Father, we thank thee for this day and for thy love and mercy. As we come before thy throne, we thank thee that we have access, Lord Jesus, to thee. And to speak with thee, Lord God, to come to a throne of grace and find the grace and help we need in this moment. And I pray for the divine direction that is necessary. I yield myself again to thee, anew and afresh. Use me, Lord. Use me in a special way to be an encouragement beyond my ability and what I can do. Help me now with the clarity of mind I need. We give you glory and praise for the measure of strength we have at this moment that enables us to be in this place, to travel here and to be here. And to seek to be a blessing. Take your word, apply it to our hearts. Help us already to say yes to thee. In Christ Jesus' name we pray. Amen. I'd like you to take the word of God, please, and turn with me to the book of Romans, chapter 1. And we'll begin reading in just a moment in Romans, chapter 1, with verse 1. If you'll follow along and allow the Lord to speak to your heart in Romans, chapter 1, and verse 1. And I do appreciate your prayers. My wife usually travels with me everywhere I go, and she's not with me in this hour. But I'm grateful that she's praying for me. Thank the Lord for that. Like the preacher said, we've been married for 50 years. We had a big celebration just the other day. All of our children were involved in it, and that was quite a thrilling thing. And we have lots of pictures about all that, and that's been so meaningful to us. If you have your Bible, open to Romans chapter 1, begin with verse 1. The Bible says, Paul, a servant of Jesus Christ, called to be an apostle, separated unto the gospel of God, which he had promised afore by his prophets in the Holy Scriptures, concerning his Son Jesus Christ, our Lord, which was made of the seed of David according to the flesh, and declared to be the Son of God with power, according to the resurrection, the Spirit of holiness by the resurrection from the dead. By whom we have received grace and apostleship for obedience to the faith among all nations, among whom are ye also the called of Jesus Christ to all that be in Rome, beloved of God, called to be saints, grace to you and peace from God our Father and the Lord Jesus Christ. First, I thank my God through Jesus Christ for you all, that your faith is spoken of throughout the whole world. For God is my witness, whom I serve with my spirit in the gospel of his Son, that without ceasing I make mention of you always in my prayers, making request if by any means now at length I might have a prosperous journey by the will of God to come unto you. For I long to see you, that I may impart unto you some spiritual gift, to the end you may be established. That is, that I may be comforted together with you by the mutual faith both of you and me. If you're in the habit of marking things in your Bible, I'd like you to mark an expression in verse 1, if you would, please. In Romans chapter 1 and verse 1. The expression is the gospel of God. The gospel of God. If you notice, please, down in verse 12, Paul said, I'm writing to you. I want to be a comfort to you, and I know you can be a comfort to me because of this mutual faith. And I'm in a room right now with people who share the same faith I have. We have a mutual faith. Now think of that. We have a mutual faith. We have mutual love for the Lord Jesus Christ, I trust. We love him because he first loved us. We have a mutual respect for one another. We have a mutual submission to each other, seeking to be a blessing and help to one another. But that all grows out of a mutual faith we have. What we believe about God. And our faith was once delivered, but must be contended for in every generation. When the Lord Jesus Christ came to the coast of Caesarea Philippi, he asked his disciples, saying, whom do men say that I, the Son of Man, am? You remember that? In Matthew chapter 16. They began to answer. They said, some say thou art John the Baptist, Jeremiah, one of the prophets. But he said, whom say ye that I am? And Simon Peter stepped forward and said, thou art the Christ, the Son of the living God. And the Lord Jesus said, blessed art thou, Simon Bar-Jonah, for flesh and blood hath not revealed unto thee, but my Father which art in heaven. And then he said, upon this rock I will build my church, and the gates of hell shall not prevail against it. He did not say, you will build my church. He did not say, I will build your church. He said, I will build my church. And we understand something about the church from that statement Christ made. It is a called out assembly. And as God enlarges on that for us in the New Testament church, we understand that it's the body of Christ on earth. It's his body. And we fail to realize many times what we have in this assembly. Sometimes we measure churches the wrong way. We measure by size, by buildings, by ministries. But the real measure of any church is in its likeness to Jesus Christ. I think that makes sense to a thinking, discerning Christian, because if the church is his body on the earth, then the measure of the church should be in its likeness to him. It may be a large church, it may be a small church as far as size is concerned. The first church I pastored was in a farming community of 350 people. I mean, if you tried to find more people than that, they weren't there. And I tried. About 30 people were in that church when I came, and God blessed in a marvelous way. And I learned some amazing things for 3.5 years. I was there longer than any pastor had ever been there. Think of that. And what a wonderful time and place it was. A little farming community. But it was Christ in that community. I went from there to a little small town of 6,500 people in the North City, Tennessee, to the Calvary Baptist Church. I followed a man who had been there 21 years. And he was a faithful man, but the church was suffering. And so God gave us a great ministry there in that little town of 6,500 people. It was my joy and delight with my wife to try to contact every person in our little farming village of Greenback, Tennessee, every year. We knocked on every door. That wasn't the greatest task in all the world, but it was something big for us just starting out. I was 19 years old when I started pastoring. And then we went to Lenore City. We felt like it was our responsibility to knock on every door there and to call. We had a little phone book and had all the residents in that little phone book, a little more than 2,000, maybe 2,500 names in the phone book. And we called every one of them, did surveys by telephone, that type of thing. And then I went from there. I left the Southern Baptist Convention after pastoring 7.5 years in the convention and then went to work with Dr. Robertson at the Highland Park Baptist Church in Chattanooga. When I came to Chattanooga, they were in the middle of what we call then race riots, curfews at night. And Dr. Robertson was greatly troubled about how we're going to get the gospel to all people. And the Lord gave us a fruitful ministry there. I spent a number of wonderful years and then left there and came to Paterson, New Jersey, 11 miles from New York City, in and out of the city all the time. I taught every Monday night in New York City in Manhattan at the New York School of the Bible at 57th Avenue and 57th Street. And we had a great ministry. God blessed in a marvelous way. And then about 30 years ago, God called me to Knoxville, Tennessee. I knew that God wanted me to start a college. Knoxville is the last place in the world I wanted to be. It is. Knoxville has 450 churches in it. 450,000 people. There's a church for every 1,000 people in Knox County. Now, interestingly enough, only 20% of 450,000 people attend church faithfully in that great southern city. And your estimation of southern cities is probably a lot different from that, but in reality, that's the way most southern cities are. Lots of churches and few people attending church. We've seen God's blessing there and we're grateful for it. In America, there are 350,000 churches in America. 3,200 counties in America, 350,000 churches. Think of that. It's amazing to think about it. Now, I want you to think just for a moment before I give this message what God did when He started the local assembly. People are complex today. They're full of problems. As a matter of fact, some man wrote in the New York Times not long ago, when this age is written about, you might want to make note of this, it'll be called the time of the great unraveling, our time. And that caught fire. People talk about that now. The time of the great unraveling. And I think it's an adequate description of what's happening, especially in the secular world, the great unraveling in America. And it's time. Time magazine, a magazine I don't recommend, reported last week that we have compound confusion as never before in America, especially because of what's happening in what they call the LGBT agenda with the confusion among sexuality and young people. They say it's a time of compounded confusion. Compounded confusion. And they estimate that this generation of young people is the most confused generation of young people that is in recorded history in America. And I ask you one simple question. Who has the answer? Don't say it lightly and pass it over. Think of this. When Jesus Christ, in His wisdom, established the local assembly. He placed in that local assembly all we need for every answer that's needed among human beings. Hold your place here just for a moment, would you please? And turn with me to the book of Colossians. The Bible says in the book of Colossians chapter 1, beginning with verse 13, speaking of the Lord Jesus, the Bible says, who hath delivered us from the power of darkness and hath translated us into the kingdom of His dear Son, in whom we have redemption through His blood, even the forgiveness of sins, who is the image of the invisible God, the firstborn of every creature. For by Him were all things created, that are in heaven, that are in earth, invisible and invisible, whether they be thrones or dominions or principalities or powers, all things were created by Him and for Him. And He is before all things, and by Him all things consist. And He is the head of the body, the church, who is the beginning, the firstborn from the dead, that in all things He might have the preeminence. For it pleased the Father that in Him should all fullness dwell. Now think about that. Look at verse 24. Who now rejoice in my sufferings for you, and fill up that which is behind of the affliction of Christ in my flesh for His body's sake, which is the church. There God says plainly, clearly, that the church is His body. And notice the Bible says, by Him all things consist. That means all things are held together. If you and I have the high privilege of living in a time when the world is unraveling, we know who can put it together. Not only do we have the responsibility to get that message out? The only answer, not just that we have an answer, the only answer is in the local assembly of baptized believers, the local church. No wonder there's such a diminishing of church influence and a demising of local churches. No wonder the devil's against it so, because Satan knows what God put in that church. We speak of the church, all saved people, the family of God in heaven and earth, the Bible says in the book of Ephesians, but when the local church with assembly is expressed, it's always in a local visible assembly. The Word of God says of Christ in Colossians chapter 2 and verse 4, verse 3 and 4, in whom are hid all the treasures of wisdom and knowledge. And this I say, lest any man should beguile you with enticing words. Now the Bible says, in him, that is Christ, are hid all the treasures of wisdom and knowledge. You need an answer? You have it. People need answers? You have it. God put it all in the local assembly. The Word of God says, if you'll turn with me, please, to what Paul wrote to Timothy in the book of 1 Timothy. The Word of God says in 1 Timothy, in chapter 3 and verse 15, but if I tarry long, that thou mayest know how thou oughtest to behave thyself in the house of God, which is the church of the living God, the pillar and ground of the truth. If someone says to you, what is your church? You try to describe it. Always use as near as possible biblical terminology. It's the clearest, most powerful word you can use. It's the Word of God. If somebody says, what is your church? Your church is the pillar and ground of the truth. That's what your church is. Let's say that together. It is the pillar and ground of the truth. That doesn't mean that we go out here in the highways and hedges and round up everybody and bring them in, and they all come in and now they hear the pillar and ground of the truth. That's not what that means at all. It means if one of you happens to be the host or greeter at Walmart, you're the pillar and ground of the truth. If you operate an attorney's office somewhere, you're the pillar and ground of the truth. If you're a nurse or somewhere, you're the pillar and ground of the truth. Wherever God places you, in your home, as a wife, as a mother, as a father, as a friend, you're the pillar and ground of the truth. People need the truth. The pillar and ground of the truth. Notice, please, in the book of Ephesians, if you'll turn there, and we're going to work our way back to Romans chapter 1, but in Ephesians, I want to show you something. When God gifts the church, in the book of Ephesians, he tells us that he gifts the church with these things in Ephesians chapter 4 and verse 11, and he gave some apostles, some prophets, some evangelists, some pastors and teachers. And I want you to mark every time you find the little word F-O-R, for. Would you do that, please? For the perfecting of the saints. So he gave these gifts, apostles, sent ones, prophets, evangelists, pastors and teachers, for the perfecting of the saints. And then for the work of the ministry, for the edifying of the body of Christ. And each of these comes out of the previous. Notice, when the saints are perfected, then they can do the work of the ministry. As they do the work of the ministry, then there's the edifying of the body of Christ. So God gifts the local assembly. He gifts the local assembly with these gifts for the perfecting of the saints, for the work of the ministry, for the edifying of the body of Christ, till we all come in the unity of the faith and the knowledge of the Son of God unto a perfect man, unto the measure of the stature of the fullness of Christ. So that's our measuring rod. That's our measuring stick. You may call the church by some local name, like the name of this wonderful assembly, but the measure of this church is in its likeness to Christ. Again, the Bible says, unto the measure of the stature of the fullness of Christ. I say, be done with this business. Be done with it. Forever. Who's the biggest? Who's the best? Who's the greatest? Who's the largest? Be done with it forever. And ask this question. Are we like Jesus? Are we like the Lord Jesus? People need the Lord Jesus. They need Christ. They need Christ. In Christ are all the treasures of wisdom and knowledge. In Christ is every answer to every need. All these confused young people by the millions with compound confusion with this awful agenda, same-sex marriage, everything else, people wringing their hands, wondering where in the world are we going to speak to this? Wait a minute. We already have the voice. The voice is in the local assembly. If it would just speak up and speak out, we're the pillar and ground of the truth. Only as we're Christ-like. And the Word of God says in verse 14 that we henceforth be no more children, tossed to and fro and carried about with every wind of doctrine by the sleight of men and cunning craftiness whereby they lie in wait to deceive, but speaking the truth. How? In love. Speaking the truth in love. Speaking the truth in love may grow up into Him and all things which the head, even Christ, from whom the whole body fitly joined together and compacted, that which every joint supplieth, according to the effectual working in the measure of every part, maketh increase of the body unto the edifying of itself in love. I never have experienced anything in my life like what I'm experiencing in churches. I read the other day a survey about American fears. Top of the list, the fear that the madman in North Korea is going to put nuclear warheads on missiles and send them to California and blow up people and cities and our country. Ted Koppel, a distinguished news reporter, has written a book on cyber terrorism. And he is convinced that in the next 5 years, China will create a war on America with cyber terrorism. And that our power grids, all kinds of things that depend on power, will be shut down, and people in hospitals and other places will die because of cyber terrorism. The third greatest fear Americans have is for another 9/11. And people in authority say it's not if, it's when. And then people who've experienced this say, no, worse than that is individual terrorism. But may I tell you what I believe to be the greatest fear Americans should have? And that is the silencing of churches. Just carrying on shop, as they might say, somewhere in a building, sort of holding their own till Jesus comes. It's like we have gospel dynamite and we're just playing with firecrackers. We watch the parade of a lost world fouled by our churches. We read about them in our newspapers. We find articles written about them in our news magazines. We watch them and their exploits on news headlines, on cable news. 24 hours a day is piped into our lives till finally there's feelings of inability that lead to indifference. We get the idea there's nothing we can do. It's bound to happen. We're prisoners of this. Nothing can change. It's just going to happen. All the while, the Lord Jesus Christ, 2,000 years ago, came to this earth to bleed and die for our sins. Listen carefully. He was born of a virgin. He became a man without ceasing to be God. He lived a sinless life. He went to the cross and became sin for us. He died as us and for us. He became sin for us, that we might be made the righteousness of God in Him. He spent 40 days with His disciples. He ascended to heaven with the promise He's coming again and commissioned us. He commissioned us to give His message to the whole world. And we sit by, pastors, all of us, sit by and complain about everything in the world that's wrong and how bad it's getting and evil men and seducers waxing worse and worse. While all the time we have the truth and the weapon. The weapons of our warfare are not carnal, but we have them and they're mighty. We have the truth, but we're not using it. We're not using it. if you could create places or factories or productivity centers or whatever you want to call it that would promote and propagate the answers to the troubles of our world, what would they look like? What would they look like? If it was a medical crisis and you could go somewhere and find the remedy or cure, what would it look like? Well, I want to tell you, there's not one thing we're dealing with on this earth that's challenging us so that can't be met by what we have in our local

and compassionately. We already have. We already have what we need. We have it. If you go back to Romans chapter 1, Paul said, a servant of Jesus Christ called to be an apostle, separate into the gospel of God. That's where we're lacking. Separate into the gospel of God. Would you mark that word, separate into the gospel of God? We want to talk about separation about everything. It is always separation to God from the world, not from the world to God. Separation to God from the world. He's the life changer. You don't change your life by sterilizing yourself. You get changed in your heart as you're separated to the Lord and then from the world. He crowds those things out of your life. C.I. Scofield said that every Christian must have a separating experience before God will ever use him. What has been your separating experience? What has been my separating experience? It's the kind of experience that brings us to our inability and God's ability. It's the kind of experience that brings us to our face-to-face encounter with nothing we have in our own hands and an absolute dependence upon God. A separating experience. Paul said, My life is guided and defined by my separation to God. That defines my life. See, there are things you don't do, places you don't go, things you might not even wear. Certainly language you wouldn't use. Not because that's a bad thing or whatever. It's because God has separated you. You've given your life to Him and you've separated to God, and God has given you those determinations. God's always previous. He helps you make those decisions before those decisions ever have to be made. And this verse brings us to the place where we need to come. Paul, a servant of Jesus Christ, called to be an apostle, separated into the gospel of God. There it is, the gospel of God. And I'd like for you to write these things down. Would you please? Because preachers don't need to be heard when they preach. They need to be repeated. So we should preach as preachers and pastors to be repeated. And I want you to repeat this. I'm going to give you a little quiz when we're finished and ask if you remember. So if you've got your secretary with you, meaning wife, I want her to write these things down for you. First, I want you to look at this, please. Gospel origin. Gospel origin. This is not some good idea that people had. It's not some scheme or strategy we came up with. It's not some brainstorming session we went into and said, this would be a good idea to get this done. No, this came from God. The origin is God. The gospel origin is God. If you turn with your Bibles all the way back to Genesis chapter 3, and the Bible tells us when sin entered in the bloodstream of all humanity, and man became a sinful creature, God came to him, walking in the cool of the day, crying out, Adam, where art thou? And the Lord spoke. In Genesis chapter 3 and verses 14 and 15, the Bible says, and the Lord God said unto the serpent, because thou hast done this, thou art cursed above all cattle, above every beast of the field. Upon thy belly shalt thou go, and dust shalt thou eat all the days of thy life. And I will put enmity between thee and the woman, and between thy seed and her seed. It shall bruise thy head, and thou shalt bruise his heel. And all of us who've studied the Bible for a little while understand this to be the first promise of the Redeemer, who would come to the cross to bleed and die for our sins, and the old serpent would seek to destroy the Savior, but the Savior would destroy the devil and his power. And that's what the Bible teaches us. In this first promise, this proto-evangelium, this first promise of the Savior coming. This was God's plan. God didn't get caught off guard. This is God's plan. It's a gospel plan. When we come to the gospel, in the gospel, the Lord Jesus lived among men, died our death for us, paid our sin debt, rose from the dead, and again began to commission his disciples. And he gave five parts to the gospel commission because it began with God. Someone said, your faith is only 2,000 years ago. No, my faith is not just 2,000 years ago. They saw the Lord. They saw the Lord Jesus. Were they Christians? They saw him. Abraham had an experience with Christ. Now they refer

called Christians in Antioch. But when Jesus came to his disciples after his resurrection, I want you to turn to Matthew chapter 28 and see what he said to them. In Matthew chapter 28, the Lord Jesus says, as the 11 disciples went away into Galilee, unto a mountain where Jesus had appointed them, and when they saw him, they worshipped him, but some doubted. Verse 18 of Matthew 28 says, and Jesus came and spake unto them, saying, all power is given to me in heaven and earth. Go ye therefore and teach all nations, baptizing them in the name of the Father, and the Son, and the Holy Ghost, teaching them to observe all things whatsoever I have commanded you. And lo, I am with you always, even at the end of the world. Now what's different about that? The Lord said of himself that he was straitened in his body. Confined, straitened in his body. But now he makes this startling announcement to them after his resurrection, after his body has come forth from the grave, a different body, not held by the molecular structures of this world. And he says to them, you go into all the world, and I'm going with you. He'd already taught them about the fact that the Holy Spirit is co-equal and coexistent with God the Son and God the Father. We believe that God the Father, God the Son, and God the Holy Spirit are co-equal, coexistent, eternally existent. And now God the Son, in the visible image that they saw him, is going to go away. By the way, the Bible says that God reveals himself, and he revealed himself perfectly in his Son, the express image of the invisible God, the book of Hebrews says, is in the person of Jesus Christ. The only God we're ever going to see is God the Son. When you get to heaven, you're not going to see three gods all lined up and say, well, there's God the Father, there's God the Son, there's God the Holy Spirit. It's not going to happen that way. The only God we'll ever see, the only God anyone will ever see, is God the Son. And when we see him, we'll see the nail pierced in his hands. The only God we'll ever know is God the Father. The only God we'll ever feel is God the Holy Spirit. But the only God we'll ever see is God the Son. And God the Son is saying to them right here, as they had meeting with him after his resurrection, you go anywhere in this world, and I'm going with you. And then he comes to Mark, in the last chapter of Mark, in the 16th chapter, in the 15th verse, and he says another amazing thing. This is another part of the commission of the gospel. He says, go into all the world and preach the gospel to every creature. And then he tells them what miraculous things are going to happen when they preach the gospel to every creature. Do you believe miraculous things happen when the gospel is preached? How many of you ever know someone's life has truly been changed because they got saved? You know people that drank and abused their families that stopped when they got saved? How many of you knew that? Would you raise your hand? That's what the gospel does. You come to Mark chapter 24, Luke chapter 24 rather, and the Lord Jesus said, it behooved Christ to suffer, and he goes on to say in verse 48, and ye are witnesses of these things. You're witnesses. The noun before the verb. You say, let's go witnessing. You can't go witnessing until you're a witness. The word witness, the same as our word martyr, the word witness is both a noun and a verb. But the noun must come before the verb. You say, I am a witness of his death, burial, and resurrection. I'm a witness that he saved me. I'm a witness that he changed my life. Now I can witness about it. Right? You come to John chapter 20, verse 21. He says, as the Father sent me, even so send I you. That's a fourth part of this great commission. He's saying, just as I've been sent, I'm sending you. What authority you have to go knock on somebody's door or confront somebody and reach in your pocket and give a gospel tract to someone in a restaurant and start talking to them about the Lord Jesus. What authority do you have to do that? Whose business is it? It's my business. Because my Heavenly Father has commissioned me to do it. He said, as the Father sent me, even so send I you. I have that authority given to me. You come to Acts chapter 1 and verse 8, and he says, ye shall be witness unto me, both in Jerusalem, Judea, Samaria, uttermost parts of the earth. There's never any time to stop. We're still going. We're not stopping. And this generation has a responsibility to witness in just this generation. So what's going on here? It's not something the preacher is saying, go do this. It's not something some soul... This is what God gave us to do. The origin of the gospel is God. It is the gospel of God. There's a second thing I want you to write down, and that is obedience. Gospel obedience.
Look at Romans chapter 1 again, would you please? And may the Spirit of God help me in this. As I'm trying to stand in the same place where we can keep all this going, but losing it from time to time. But we're working on it. Everybody's doing their best, so relax. But read with me. Follow along, please. Romans chapter 1 and verse 1. Paul, a servant of Jesus Christ, called to be an apostle, separated in the gospel of God, which he had promised afore by his prophets in the Holy Scriptures, concerning his Son Jesus Christ, our Lord, which was made of the seed of David according to the flesh, and declared to be the Son of God with power, according to the Spirit of holiness, by the resurrection from the dead. One sign that everything he said is true, that's the resurrection. And the Bible says, notice please in verse 5, by whom we have received grace and apostleship for obedience to the faith. We've been given grace for obedience. I say gospel origin, God, right? Gospel obedience. Gospel obedience. And the Bible says, for obedience to the faith among all nations for his name's sake. Now don't just get the idea that when we're talking about obedience, gospel obedience, we mean, well, we all will be doing this. We should. It's crime and hypocrisy on my part to have received all I've received from God and not to give. It's a crime for me to have received all I've received and not to give. Every one of us is a spiritual criminal who's received Christ and does not give out what we've received. Every one of us. But what does this gospel obedience mean in a further way? It means I'm going to behave like a Christian, so I've earned the opportunity to witness. You go to a restaurant, order a meal. You don't pitch a fit about what the service is or is not, because you're earning an opportunity to witness to the person who served you the food. That's gospel obedience. You don't pitch a fit in a grocery store at a counter when somebody misappropriates something and charge you for something you didn't get and you just go crazy. No, no, no. The gospel has taken over your life. The gospel has taken over your life, and gospel obedience is an action now. Because you're going to witness to this person. I tell our people, when you go out to eat and you leave a gospel tract from our church, don't you leave some cheap little dime or quarter or dollar. I'm going to give you tracts from the Methodist church over here somewhere, or the First Baptist church here in town. I heard Dr. Heinle say that one time, and I think it's a good thing. Why? Because of gospel obedience. You don't get in a rage on the highway, somebody cuts you off. No, no, no. Why? The gospel has made a difference in your life. You understand? There's gospel obedience. It even works in your home. You are the best Christian you are, period. The Christian you are in your home. That's about gospel obedience. You want to witness with your children, with your wife, with your husband. That's about gospel obedience. Paul's whole life was given to this. This is the gospel of God, separated to the gospel of God. It came to us from God, and there must be obedience to it. Let me give you one passage you might want to mark in your Bibles in 2 Corinthians chapter 10. The Bible says, now I, Paul, verse 1, myself beseech you by the meekness and gentleness of Christ, who in presence am base among you, but being absent and bold toward you. But I beseech you that I may not be bold when I am present with that confidence wherewith I think to be bold against some, which think of us as if we walked according to the flesh. Now that's the whole argument. We don't behave like the natural eye sees. We don't behave on the same standard the world behaves on. And then he goes into this discussion. Notice there's a parenthetical statement here. A parenthesis is written by an author, and God's the author here, for clarification or for understanding. It makes perfect sense to read without the parenthetical statement. But God gives this parenthetical statement. We could go directly from verse 3, for though we walk in the flesh, we do not war after the flesh, to verse 5, casting down imaginations. But we have a parenthetical statement in verse 4. He explains something. For the weapons of our warfare are not carnal,
but mighty, as I said earlier. Mightier through God to the pulling down of strongholds. You think, I'm against something that's, oh boy, this is a powerful thing. This agenda by, and I'm trying to use discretion in this audience, seeing so many young faces, and I'm glad you're here. But you know what I'm talking about. The lesbian, gay, bisexual, transgender agenda. All of the world order is out of order because of that. As a matter of fact, the new order, this new order is to replace the right order God has created. And so the only way to get things back in order is to tell them what the truth of God's word says about real order, because their lives are going to die in disorder. No doubt about it. This generation that's wandering out from that order into some order, they want to be the new world order, is just going to be further and further, deeper and deeper in darkness. Well, are we left alone without anything to use? No. We have weapons that can pull down strongholds. The gospel has never lost its power. It's just not being applied. It's not being applied. So he says, for the weapons of our warfare are not carnal, but mighty through God to the pulling down of strongholds, casting down imagination and every high thing that exalts itself against the knowledge of God, and bringing into captivity every thought. You might want to mark that expression. Every thought to the obedience of Christ. I'm talking about gospel obedience. Gospel obedience. Gospel obedience means that all your life is lived because you've been captured by Christ, separated to the gospel of God, and you want every opportunity to be the witness God wants you to be. And so there must be gospel obedience in your life and my life. Then I want to show you this thing, the third thing. Look at it, please. He says, let me hurry, verse 14, I am debtor both to the Greeks and to the barbarians, both to the wise and the unwise. So as much as in me is, I am ready to preach the gospel to you that are at Rome also. For I'm not ashamed of the gospel of Christ, for it is the power of God unto salvation to everyone that believeth, to the Jew first and also the Greek. And I want to talk to you about gospel outcome. Gospel origin, gospel obedience, gospel outcome. Now look, please, this is where all of us are guilty. All of us are guilty. I'm sure you didn't drive all this distance, being able to hear that someone say, you're guilty. But we're guilty. We're guilty of living the low expectation of the gospel. We're guilty of giving the gospel with low expectation. The gospel should never be separated. In other words, the new life should never be separated from the new birth. And the new birth should never be separated from the new life. Never. We quote freely, if any man be in Christ, he's a new creature, all things have passed away. But we don't approach the subject that way. We seem so satisfied with someone making a profession of faith. And by the way, I'm so thankful for the person who was a personal soul winner as a 14-year-old boy who came to me and led me to Christ. That was the beginning of all of it. But he expected when I came to Christ that I would live a new life. Now listen to this. For I am not ashamed of the gospel of Christ, for it is the power of God unto salvation to everyone that believeth, to the Jew first and also the Greek. For therein, through this gospel, is the righteousness of God revealed from faith to faith, as is written, the just shall live by faith. What does that mean? It means that when we speak the gospel, speak the death, burial, and resurrection of Christ, and talk to people about the way of salvation, and confirm with people that this is a spiritual birth, just like Jesus did to Nicodemus. When we give the gospel, when we get the seed out of the barn into the field, and engage people in conversation about Christ and tell them the gospel, it'll change their life. And we should expect it to change their life. We're suffering greatly. Oh, I know people are saved by coming to Christ. Don't fault me there, please. We're saved from the penalty of sin by coming to know the Lord as our personal Savior. He bore our sin debt.
He saves us from that awful penalty when we come to know Him as Savior. His imputed righteousness is put on our account. I understand that. But He also wants to save us from the power of sin in our daily life, as He ever lives to make intercession for us. And this sanctification that's progressive and someday will be perfect. God sees it perfect already, but it's progressive in our lives. And He wants to someday and will someday deliver us from the very presence of sin. We have been justified, saved from the penalty of sin. I don't bear it anymore. Jesus died for my sin. He paid, not in part, but the whole, Spafford said in his great hymn. He bore my sins, the whole of my sins. Thank God for that. But what is the real outcome of the gospel of God? The Bible says it reveals the righteousness of God. Here you are as a human being, muscling your way through life, living by force and not by faith, trying to do the best you can do. Maybe here you are not doing the best you can do, stumbling around and getting into all kinds of sin. But when you come to Jesus for the saving power, and you're washed in the blood of the Lamb, and you're saved, it comes with a certain outcome, with a certain expectation. Now in your life and mine, we are to reveal the righteousness of God. That's what the Bible plainly says. For therein is the righteousness of God revealed. And the strangest thing happens. We begin to see Christ in people. Christ, don't confuse this with personality. I don't, by nature, I think, have a compliant personality. Most of you don't have a compliant personality. I said to our teachers in our Christian school, stop giving character awards because it's not character award at all. It seems to be more like a personality award. The little child in the elementary grades as compliant as possible. There may be somebody over there with a volcano inside them about to erupt, and he's doing more to contain that and live the right life than the little compliant child's living. But there's a difference when the Spirit of God comes to live in us and we yield to Him and He begins to transform our lives. Let others see Jesus in you. Keep telling the story. Be faithful and true. Let others see Jesus in you. You see, this movement especially has cheated God. Because the outcome of the gospel should be revealing the righteousness of God. I've lived a long time on this earth, not as long as I'd like to live. I want to invest some other things in eternity. And I got on a plane this morning and left my darling wife, kissed her goodbye, said, I'm going up to a church to be with a pastor I do not know. Pray for me. I want to help him. I understand he's a young man, got a beautiful young wife and young family. Some of my friends may be in the meeting. And I've traveled nearly all day to come here, and I'll leave early in the morning to get back to an appointment tomorrow afternoon and evening. And I prayed, and I thought, Lord, use me. Use me. Please use me. What shall I say for you? What shall I speak about for you? What do we need? And God brought me to this gospel of God. I have messages I travel and preach when the door is just wide open or whatever. Somebody can grab a chandelier and swing from it and rejoice in it all. But I'm going to tell you something. Our nation and other parts of the world, but I'm speaking about America now, is dotted in communities and cities and suburbs with churches that are most ineffective. Filled with people who are still wondering, how do we meet the unraveling challenge of our day? And all the while, God's looking on. And if He could speak, and forgive me if I'm putting words in God's mouth, I'm just trying to illustrate something. And we could hear in an audible voice, He would say, but I gave you all of that. When I gave you the local church, when I established it, when I made it the pillar and ground of the truth, no one walking down the road, nobody in a school situation, no kid mixed up
about what gender they are. There's no one you're going to meet that you don't have an answer to, because you're the pillar and ground of the truth, and all they need is the truth. You have it. It's in you. And I've given you the gospel. And the thing I said, go into all the world and preach the gospel. Why didn't he say many other things? He said, the gospel. Why? Because the gospel has divine origin. It requires human obedience. It directs our lives and guides our lives. It keeps us on path. It keeps us in line with what God wants. And the outcome, it's miraculous. The only problem is, we're not using it. We're not giving it. And when we are, so many times we're cheapening it with no expectation that it changes a life to reveal the righteousness of God. And I think about the dear, precious people, and I thank them for coming to hear me 3 times a week in other special meetings. I thank them. Here I've taken their time. They sit, they get dressed, they change the way they look from work and all of that, and get dressed, sit with families, drive to church, drive back, spend gas, time, sit there. And I thank them. I thank them. And I think, why don't we see more happen? Lives change. And so I naturally think, I'm going to get the whole crowd stirred up to do something. But then I think of Jesus. Jesus did not start his work that way. And so I say to you pastors and to this church, if you can find 4, 5, 6, 7, 8, 10 or 12 max people in your local assembly who are willing to sell out to God and to separate themselves to the gospel of God, I believe we could have a birth of something like our country has never seen. And let's stop being frustrated because they all don't rise. But like Jesus, find that remnant. The Bible says in the Old Testament book of Isaiah, listen to this, chapter 1, verse 9, except the Lord of hosts had left unto us a very small remnant, not the whole nation, just a tiny remnant, we should have been as Sodom, and we should have been like unto Gomorrah. That's what God said. He said of his people, that his people would have gone into captivity long before, and the nation would have been overrun like Sodom and Gomorrah, except a very small remnant was separated to God. So, Pastor, I came not to make a suggestion, but to tell you what I believe with my whole heart, from head to toe, from all of my being, from 50 years in the ministry, and longer than that as a Christian. I came to tell you that I believe God's already given us what we need. We just need to be obedient to it. Amen. Let's pray, may we? I wonder how many of you would say before I pray, I want to be one of those. Pray for me. I want to be one of those. Would you lift your hand? Would you stand where you are? This is not a commitment we make to men. How many pastors would say, I'll seek out that few? Without us singing, I want your lovely wife just to play All to Jesus in just a moment. All to Jesus I surrender. All to Him I freely give. I will ever love and trust Him in His presence day to live. And if you want to do business with God yourself, the gospel of God, separated to God, as she plays, let me pray and then she's going to play. Come and find a place for your altar, for your time with God, and tell the Lord. But please don't do it unless you mean to follow through. And pray for me. Pray for me. Father, we give all this to Thee. And we thank You for the hearing of the people. Bless it. Start a fire, a bold, holy fire in this place.
In just a moment, she'll play, and when she does, you come, and we'll have a closing prayer together, but just a commitment time in prayer right now as she plays.

0: Just one more verse while we pray together here. Gracious God, we do thank Thee. That our prayers can be heard. That You are truly a miracle-working God. And we know that our need is in obedience. Gospel obedience. Give us the boldness, the courage, the love, the compassion, the thoroughness in Christian life to be a true Christian witness. And bless this pastor and the effort he's putting forth and his dear family. In Christ Jesus' name we pray.
1: We're going to take our Bibles and go to two different texts. Men will go to one text. Ladies, you'll go to another. Men, if you'll go to Hebrews chapter 12, please. Hebrews chapter 12. Ladies, if you go to Acts chapter 20. Acts chapter 20. Very similar verses with their thoughts. And I want the men, if you would, please, men, begin in Hebrews 12 in just one verse, verse number 1. Hebrews 12, 1. Men, as we read it, let's read it like men. Let's not read it like twinks. Let's read it like a man would read the scripture with a lifted voice. Ready? Hebrews 12, 1. Ready? Begin. Wherefore, seeing we are also, let us lay aside every, let's hold it right there, fellas. By the way, excellent job. Let us run with patience. Let's start right there. Shall we read it? Ready, Matt? Go. Let us run with patience. Everyone has a race. I have a race. You have a race. You're not responsible to get in my lane and run my race. That's my race. I cannot run your race. I cannot blame you. If your race, you get out of the race. If I get out of the race, you cannot blame me. You cannot blame this church if you get out of your race. Well, I'm tired. We'll get up and start running again. Let us run with patience. Patience is endurance. Stay at this thing. But my heart is broken. My husband walked out. My wife walked out. My kids were raised right, did right, and they're doing wrong now. But let us run with patience. Endurance, stay with it. But my heart is broken, so run your race. Everyone has a race to run. Ladies, I'm going to ask you to read, if you will, Acts chapter 20. And verse 24, the verse that was given to me when I graduated from Bible college back in 1852. Acts chapter 20, and the verse is verse 24. Ready, ladies, begin. But none of these things, that I might finish my course with joy, my race. Ladies, you have a race. Men, you have a race. Pastor, you have a race. Senior citizen, we don't get promoted out of serving God. So when I did that Sunday school thing for 40 years, I'm not going to teach anymore. I'm going to step aside, let some young kid do it. Oh, that's what it says in Titus chapter 2, doesn't it? No, Titus 2 says that the older men should teach the younger men and the older women should teach the younger women. You have something to say. You have experience. Laban said, I have learned by experience that God hath prospered because of thee. You have a race to run. I have a race to run. I want you to know that tonight Satan will try to do everything to derail your race. He will send discouragement. He will send disappointment. He will send disillusionment. But Satan always will seek to get you out of your race. The Bible says of Satan in 2 Corinthians 2:11, for we are not ignorant of his devices. We must not be ignorant how the devil's going to attack us. I'd be very careful of going on and on to God in prayer saying, now, Lord, you know I'm so depressed. You know I'm so discouraged. You know I'm so low. You know I'm so struggling with this. I'm very careful what I announce because the devil cannot read my mind. I started this back in 1969. I'm very careful. Something that's known where the devil knows where I'm down and defeated or something, the devil knows that this thing is troubling me. I go to God boldly to the throne of grace and I say, Lord, I'm here as a conqueror through Jesus Christ. But I am not, it's sort of like the lady just recently that went to her pastor and said, I want you to know that, and he had no idea. She said, I'm so bitter at you, so mad at you. You're preaching and I just want to get it right. Well, she got it right and he got it wrong. He was ticked off. Think, good night, I just love these people and here she comes. You don't confess sin that you don't. No one else knows about it out loud. You go to God, get quiet in here now. But I tell you what, it's like if I've given this illustration so many times. When I boxed Duarte in ninth grade, I was in that ring with Duarte, and I didn't say, "Hey, don't hit me on the left side," because I don't throw a quick jab there. That's where I'm weak. You don't tell your opponent where you're weak. First thing the opponent would do is to get you where you're weak. That's why we've gone over this for years. That's why the boxer puts those gloves on. And when he throws the punch, he takes that leather and hits the skin. And while he's hitting the skin, he turns the leather. The purpose is to break the skin and to flood the eye with blood. So he's blinded and can't see. Sounds kind of terrible, doesn't it? I love what that preacher said years ago. Boxing should be outlawed. But until they do, I'm going to try to watch every boxing match I can. Man, there's something to it, isn't there, fellas? Amen? Don't leave me out to hang here now. Man, there's something to that. Just watching two guys beat on one another. Say, well, I'm not talking about this cage fighting and all that stuff. That's a whole nother. I'll preach. I'm getting off the subject. You see, Satan is going to try to figure out where you're weak. And that's where he'll attack. I don't think he knew where Job was weak. Job was a righteous man, a shoot evil, a goodly man. Job chapter 1. And so when the devil received permission to go ahead and test him and try him, he started first with possessions. There was no indication that Job was attached to these possessions, but he had sheep and oxen and all these animals and all these fields. And so the devil went after his possessions, but he never sinned. So he stood. So the devil said, okay, he doesn't get affected by possessions. I'm going to affect his position. He was so revered in the community, but he put him down with boils and is sitting in ashes, and with a potsherd, he'd take that clay that was broken and begin to scratch his body. But he didn't sin with his mouth. And so the devil said, okay, a position doesn't bother him and possessions doesn't bother him. So I'm going to try his pedigree. And he saw to it that all 10 of his adult children were slaughtered and killed. And his heart was broken. But position did not bother him. He did not yield in position. He did not yield in possessions. He did not yield in pedigree with his person. When his wife says, why don't you curse God and die? He said, you speak as a foolish woman. Naked came I into this world, naked shall I return. The devil wasn't getting a foothold. But I tell you what got Job were those friends. And it began to wear on Job. But I will say this for Job, he had a race. And when you get to chapter 42, he's still in the race. I think of the same with Paul. Paul, we're told, received a thorn in the flesh, a messenger of Satan. Satan felt as if he could attack Paul here and get Paul. The devil is watching, seeking whom he may be devoured. Be sober, be vigilant, because your adversary, the devil, as a roaring lion, walketh about seeking whom he may devour. He's going to try to devour you this week. And he wants to get you out of your race. He wants me to get out of my race. Tragedy in my life is my prayer page of different people that I know and love, and some that have been preachers of the gospel. And I take their name when they get out of the ministry. I put a line through that. Why? Because they're no longer in the ministry. The devil got them out of the race. By the grace of God, if the rapture, God tarries in the rapture, and I die first, I pray and trust that I'm still a preacher of the gospel. And if I get too old to pastor, I pray that I'm a good Christian and faithful in church and serving God as the best I can. I want to say I have a race to run. And Saul, Paul had a race to run. And though he had a thorn in the flesh, he beseeched the Lord. 2 Corinthians chapter 12, verse 7 and 8 and 9. He beseeched three times that God remove that. And then he said, well, most gladly, therefore, I glory in my infirmities that the power of Christ may rest upon me. I take pleasures in adversity. I take pleasures in these things. This is God's will for my life. I think tonight how that the devil tried to use position and power with our Lord. Again, he taketh in Matthew chapter 4 to sitting high mountain, showeth him all the kingdoms of the world. And Satan says to Jesus, all these things will I give thee if thou wilt fall down and worship me. And Jesus said, get thee hence, Satan. He thought how could the devil offer the world? Jesus create the world. Oh, yes, but you have to remember God Almighty, God the Father, God the Son, God the Holy Spirit gave this world over to Adam. And Adam gave it over to the devil. And that's why it says in 1 John chapter 5 that the whole world lieth in the hand of the wicked one. No, Mr. Elvis Presley, he's got the whole world in his hand. That's not Bible. Don't blame this mess on the devil, on God. Blame it on the devil. This is the devil's doing. I would like to say tonight that though he tried to offer, Satan tried to tempt our Lord, Jesus said, I have a race. He set his face toward Jerusalem. He would not turn back. He had a task to do. And that's why it seemed as if the devil was winning a victory in Gethsemane. When Jesus began to pour out blood, sweat, drops of blood. And he said, oh, Father, if it be possible, let this cup pass from me. I hear people talking about how Jesus did not want to go to the cross. Let it pass. That does not mean that at all. Jesus did not come to die in a garden. Jesus came to die on a cross. And when your body begins to break, it's through its skin, and you begin to bleed blood from your pores, you are nigh unto death. And Jesus, as he's dying in that garden, so it appeared, he said, Father, if it be possible, let this cup, don't let me die here. Why? He had to pay for our sin. Not on a garden, but on a cross. Satan, with Judas, he's watching, where can I get Judas? Oh, money. And the Bible says that then enters Satan into Judas. Satan hath desired to have thee. And he found where Judas was weak, and it was money, 30 pieces of silver, just the price of a slave. Satan's devices are many. He'll use the mind. I'm such a jerk. I'm such a failure. I'm such a no good. I'm so lousy. Or I'm pretty good. I'm great, aren't I? Satan will use this mind to corrupt our minds, to deceive us how great we are or how terrible we are. Satan will use lust, the craving, desire for more. I need drink. I need drugs. I need this. I need that. I need someone that's not my mate. I need other things. He'll use self, my stubbornness. I watch people harden their neck. I will not submit. I will not give in. Look in the mirror how you look. God blesses a submissive heart. Tonight, we fail to recognize that we have a race to run. And the devil's going to do everything to get you out of that race. Tonight, I want to just bring to your attention some thoughts on that race. I think of that race. And we get out of our race and we say, I'll tell you why I'm out of the race. I'll tell you why I'm not going to church anymore. I had a preacher. That preacher failed. I'm not going back to church. What does his failure and his race have to do with your race? Ladies and gentlemen, don't blame. You knock on doors, and you'll, especially if you go to the South, the East, where they've had a lot of the Bible for so many years, and you'll find that there's preachers everywhere. And a lot of them are quit on God. They're out at home. They're not doing anything for God. And people say, yeah, I used to go to a Baptist church. I'm never going back. That preacher's not even a preacher. I ran into a sweet lady and her daughter today, the mother said, are you a reverend? I knew what she meant. I said, I'm pastor of North Valley Baptist Church. And the girl said, I rode the bus to that church. And I was a little girl, used to ride all the time. And the mother says, you pray for our church. The police were out there again today, second Sunday. They got some people in the church that are doing some things against our Constitution, trying to get rid of the preacher. I know the preacher's a good man here locally. Wait a minute. There are some people who are going to say, I'm not going back to church because of that preacher, because of that way that church acted. I'm out of it. That has nothing to do with your race, ladies and gentlemen. You have a race that God gave you. I have a race. I should stay in my lane. You stay in your lane. Well, I tell you what, I'm never going back to that church again. Okay. Is that your logic? Then if you're going to be honest, use that in everything in life. How many of you have ever bought a car from a salesman, new or used, and it was a lemon or something not right with it, and you had nothing but fits? All of you that probably at Ford, you drive a Ford. A lot of you folks are Fords. You're not going to believe this, ladies and gentlemen. I've had some car dealers look me straight in the eye and lie. And sometimes they do it this way. No, Pastor, honest. When someone tells me honest, I'm thinking, what have you been telling me? Car salesmen and insurance men. Oh, no, we have, they're ducking right here. They're both great. But if you think someone did you wrong at the car dealership, then to be consistent, don't ever buy a car again. I'm done with cars. I'm not driving another car. I'm going to show them the rest of my... No, you are looking for an excuse to get out of church. You are looking for an excuse to get out of your race. Don't blame the pastor. Don't blame the church. Don't blame the Christian school. Well, the Bible college. I'm going to go online. I'm going to tell people what I think. I'm careful as I use this Greek word from time to time, but friend, you're an idiot. No, sir. You have a race to run. You're trying to get out of the race because your back's sitting away from God, and you're blaming the church, and you're blaming the school, you're blaming your mother, and you're blaming your dad. Well, my dad walked out on my mother's. All right, I'm sad about it. You still have a race. Well, my mother walked out on my dad. I'm sad. I'm disappointed. I grieve for you, but you still have a race. Oh, I wish we had the time. Would you just trust me on this? Abraham. Abraham, God says, Genesis 12, I wish I could turn you there. Up, get you up out of your country, from your family, into a land that I will show thee. I'll bless them that bless thee. I'll curse them that curse thee. God says, I want you to get up. He took somebody with him, because chapter number 11, his nephew's daddy, his nephew's sons, his nephew's father died. His father was Abram's brother. And he took young Lot with him. And he gave so much to young Lot. He gave him cattle and he gave him possessions. And it became so much that the herdsmen could not dwell together. And there was strife. And Abraham, the seasoned man of God that gave all this to his nephew, said, you choose the right, I'll go to the left. You choose the left, I'll go to the right. And Lot looked and he saw the well-watered plains of Jordan. And he said, I'll take this right here where there's a city called Sodom. But the men of Sodom were wicked before the Lord exceedingly. And he saw, here's Abraham. His race is to start a country called Israel. And his race, he's running his race. And in the midst of all that business of race, he raises up his brother's son, his nephew, cares for him, dumps goodness on him. And then all of a sudden, he watches his nephew, chapter 13 through 19, fall apart. And his whole family derails. Abraham did not say, all right, I'm done with you, God. I poured my life into Lot. No, he still had a race to run. Lot disappointed him, but he still had a race to run. Jacob had 11 boys. Later he had the 12th. 11 boys went out, and one of those boys came to see the other, and they said, here cometh the dreamer. They hated him. They hated Joseph. And they took that son and that brother and they threw him in a pit. And then they took his coat and they killed an animal and put the blood on the coat and brought it home to daddy and lied to their dad for 20 years. He said, Dad, some wild beast must have eaten him, taken him's life. May I show you that Jacob still ran his race all those years when his boy was away from him and he thought his boy was dead. Still had a race to run. You still have a race, friends. And then when he found out that his boys were lying 20 years later, and then he went down to Egypt with his boys to see his son for the first time, and you get to chapter 49, he dies, he's still in his race. Jacob still had a race to run. Though he found out he poured his life into those 10 boys. And they lied through everything. They lied every Christmas to their dad. They lied every Thanksgiving. They lied every event. They lied every Father's Day. They were lying sons. Still had a race to run. I think of Moses. Moses had an assistant pastor. That assistant pastor in Exodus chapter 32 turned on Moses. Moses was up walking with God and he heard all this noise and racket. He came back down and Moses' anger waxed hot. He couldn't believe it, but he still had a race to run. Moses at one time failed God. He said, smite the rock. He smote it twice. God said, because of that, you cannot get in the promised land. And he never went to the promised land, though God allowed him in his deathbed to view from Mount Pisgah that land where his people were going. But he still had a race to run. May I remind you today of a man by the name of David? Wait, here. I'm about done. Maybe. David wiped out with every one of his kids. Amnon, Tamar, Absalom, eventually Solomon, his grandson Rehoboam. Every single person in his family. That's why he says in 2 Samuel chapter, I think it's 24, it might be 23, that a king should live justly and full of mercy. And then he says, although it be not so in my home, on his deathbed, he says, that's not how it goes in my home. All my kids are a bunch of rebels. I don't know how, honey, we could, I don't know how we could hardly live if all of our three kids turned out to be wicked and vile and godless and dirty and nasty, but I'd still have a race to run. How about you, Eli? Your boys took bribes in 1 Samuel. Your boys stayed at the temple door and were lewd and vile with dirty with women, and yet Eli still had a race to run. How about you, Samuel? Wait, the Samuel that said, Lord, here am I. Speak, for thy servant hear it. And for a life, he dedicated himself to the things of God. But his boys did not. And his boys were godless. And yet Samuel had a task. And David had a task. And Eli had a task. And Jacob had a task. And Joseph had a task. And Moses had a task. And Abraham had a task. Friend, God is giving you a journey, a race. Here it is. My race, here's my message. My race is my race. My race is my race. First pastor I had in my life, excuse me, second. First one I never knew, I was just a baby. Second pastor I had in my life, not very far from here, committed adultery. Walked out of the ministry. I never knew that until some years ago. I was preaching in a city where he's living in a rest home. Somebody told me about it. I told my dad, I said, why didn't you ever tell me that story? He said, you didn't need to know it, son. It wouldn't have helped you. Some things need to be kept quiet. Yeah, I tell you what, some mother and dad, I'm not going back to that church, what they did to me there. You know what you're sowing in the minds of your kids? My race is my race. My dad, mother had a preacher that betrayed the pulpit, but they still had a race. They had another preacher that betrayed the pulpit, they still had a race. You have a race to run. I have a race to run. Oh, my mother so embarrassed me. My father so embarrassed me. The church embarrassed me. The school wasn't fair. Well, friend, if you expect us to be 100% perfect, you found the wrong place. We're not always going to be fair. We're trying to be. You have a race to run. I have a race to run. How about that man, Hosea? How'd you like to be a preacher of the gospel and your wife become a harlot? But he stayed with it all through the book, chapter 14 in the book of Hosea. He never gave up his post. And she came back, by the way. Stop throwing your race away because somebody else tripped you or hurt you or made it such that I can't go on. Many of you servants of God are going to graduate from college here and go out in the ministry. You will be disappointed. You will be hurt. You will be crushed. People won't always treat you fairly. But don't blame God's people. I'll say it tomorrow on the video for Mindy that posted at midnight tonight. God's people are the best. How in the world could you go online and say, could you pray? Could you be part of this prayer team for Mindy? And 60, 70,000 people in these few weeks sign up and say, we'll pray for her. Over 100 countries, over 5,000 some cities, and God's people. I'll tell you what, you can criticize God's people all you want, and yes, there's this failure, and yes, I'll tell you, I'm going to spend my time thanking God for the people of God. Your kids don't turn out right, so you say, I got to get out of my race. Why? Why?

0: race. His kids didn't even live for God. May I remind you, the first parent on planet Earth had two children that messed up. In the beginning, God created the heaven and the earth. You get to the latter part of chapter 1 and chapter 2, he created a man called Adam, his son, and a woman called Eve, his daughter, his children. How well did they turn out? And they came from a perfect father. And they lived in a perfect environment. And they lived where there was no sin. Did God say, okay, I'm not sending Jesus? He determined that man had to be redeemed. And God, in the fullness of time, God sent forth his son, the Lord Jesus Christ, who died for our sin. Another's failure ought not to hinder your race. Another's failure ought not to hinder my race. But I'm broken. I'm not saying you're not broken and sad and it's difficult and your heart is shattered. I'm not saying I don't care and I would not have a broken heart for you. But let's get you picked up and wipe off all the dirt and the mud and bind up the bruises, put some ointment in there, patch you up, and let's keep on going. I'm pressing on the upward way. New heights I'm gaining every day. Ms. Treber and I love the ministry. I'll tell you what, there's been some days of great disillusionment, people you love, and people you know, and people wipe out, and people say things, and people hurt. That's part of life. But I'm going to run my race. You men read it tonight. And the way to run your race is looking unto Jesus, not looking unto men. Tonight, I believe I've spoken long enough. I'm speaking tonight on my race is my race. Our Father, I don't believe there could ever be a more perfect church. We're so blessed. I'm so blessed. My wife and I are so blessed. These kind, wonderful, godly people, laborers, servants, they've been busy this weekend again. We're nearing our 2,000th Sunday. That's so many days and so many weeks and so many months and so many years and so many decades. Faithful people. Bless them. And all of us, the devil's going to look where we can get out of our race, how he's going to attack us. Help us to keep running our race. Shall we stand? Let's stand together, please. God's given you a race to run. There's a race that must be run. You young preachers, don't quit your race. Don't quit your race. You young teenagers, your heart's shattered. Don't throw in the towel on your race.
1: Word of God, please, and turn with me to the New Testament book of Philippians. Philippians chapter 2, and we'll begin reading in just a moment with verse 1. In Philippians chapter 2 and verse 1, we're dealing with these subjects surrounding the birth of Christ. And we discover as we read the Word of God that the Bible is full of verses concerning Christ and his birth, his coming, his first coming, and his second coming. And the Word of God says in Philippians chapter 2, beginning with verse 1, if there be therefore any consolation in Christ, if any comfort of love, if any fellowship of the Spirit, if any bowels and mercies, fulfill ye my joy, that ye be like-minded, having the same love, being of one accord, of one mind. Let nothing be done through strife or vainglory, but in lowliness of mind let each esteem other better than themselves. Look not every man on his own things, but every man also on the things of others. Let this mind be in you, which was also in Christ Jesus, who being in the form of God, thought it not robbery to be equal with God,

made himself of no reputation and took upon him the form of a servant and was made in the likeness of men. And being found in fashion as a man, he humbled himself and became obedient unto death, even the death of the cross. If you're in the habit of marking things in your Bible, I want you to mark this expression in verse 5 of Philippians chapter 2. Let this mind be in you. Let this mind be in you. And I want to speak on the Christmas mind. The Christmas mind. It may sound like an unusual subject to you. We talk about Christmas bells and Christmas greetings and Christmas ornaments, Christmas tinsel, Christmas gifts, Christmas food. Lots of things. Christmas lights. But I want to deal with the subject of the Christmas mind. It's an attitude toward God that's reflected in our attitude toward Christ and the celebration of his birth. I want you to hold your place here just a moment and turn with me to the Proverbs. In Proverbs chapter 23, I want you to mark this verse in Proverbs chapter 23 and verse 7. The Bible says, "For as he thinketh in his heart, so is he." Verse 7 of Proverbs 23, "As he thinketh in his heart, so is he." And you and I need to pause long enough to ask ourselves the question, how are we thinking in our heart? How are we thinking? Thinking. Paul says when he became a man, his thought life changed. And when you and I mature as Christians, our thought life changes. The way we think about things is different. As a matter of fact, look in the context of Philippians chapter 2, if you would please. Beginning again in verse 1, "If there be therefore any consolation in Christ, if any comfort of love, if any fellowship of the Spirit, if any bowels and mercies, fulfill ye my joy that ye be like-minded." Minded. He goes immediately to the mind, like-minded. "Having the same love, being of one accord and of one mind." How can we be of one mind? What is one-mindedness when it comes to the Christian life? "Let nothing be done through strife or vainglory, but in lowliness of mind." Again, the mind. "Let each esteem other better than themselves. Look not every man on his own things, but every man also on the things of others. Let this mind be in you, which was also in Christ Jesus, who being in the form of God, thought it not robbery to be equal with God, but made himself of no reputation, and took upon him the form of a servant, and was made in the likeness of men, and being found in fashion as a man, he humbled himself and became obedient unto death, even the death of the cross." Now turn with me, please, on over in the book of Philippians, till Paul comes to the word finally in verse 8 of chapter 4. Finally. In other words, let's conclude the entire book and the Christian life that's esteemed here in the book of Philippians. "Finally, my brethren, finally, brethren, whatsoever things are true, whatsoever things are honest, whatsoever things are just, whatsoever things are pure, whatsoever things are lovely, whatsoever things are of good report, if there be any virtue and if there be any praise, think on these things. Those things which ye have both learned and received and heard and seen in me, do, and the God of peace shall be with you." Would you like to mark these things? Look at them again, please. To think on what is true, what is honest, what is just, what is pure, what is lovely, what is of good report, what is a virtue? What is praise? If you and I have a conversation and we start on something that's far removed from these things that we're to think on, it is only evidence that our speech is telling on us and we're betraying the Christian life and what it is supposed to be, what we should be thinking about. And of course, we, I think, understand all of us
understand that what we think about determines what we do and say. If we want our behavior to be Christ-like, then we need a Christ-like mind. I don't know a Christian anywhere that's not griping about how Christmas is not celebrated. Do you? When you pause to think about the Christmas celebrations that take place all around us, and so often the Christmas celebration we get caught up in, and the commercialization of the whole thing, it can all be traced back, if we move upstream, all traced back to the way people are thinking. The great goals of Christmas are not to make Christ known, but to do as much selling as possible. It all begins, they say, with Black Friday after Thanksgiving, and with the Monday that uses all the social media, and moving forward. And when Christmas has finished, we will know whether we've succeeded in Christmas or not as we compare the sales with last year's sales to see if this year's sales exceed last year's sales. And don't dare say that it hasn't affected you, because for most of us, the most important thing we do is what we buy others and the gift giving we participate in. I'm just saying to you, Christians have to work harder and harder at keeping Christ in his rightful place in Christmas. So I'm dealing with the Christmas mind, a Christmas mindset. Do we have it? If we have the right mindset, I'm not trying to say that we don't give gifts, that we don't celebrate. Just for your information, I have a beautiful Christmas tree in my home. My wife decorated. I enjoy watching her work at it. How many of you men do the same thing? And I applaud her efforts and tell her it's better than ever. And the Christmas cookies and Christmas pies and all kinds of Christmas decorations. But it even means more so that we have to work harder at keeping Christ in his rightful place. I wonder if you and I could change places just for a moment. Why don't all of you imagine that you could stand here in this pulpit and speak to all the me's? And all the people who will be listening by radio or internet, or who get a copy of what I'm saying and send it down the line. This morning, very early, a preacher in another state sent me a message that I preached 10 years ago. I don't know why, but when I answered his text and pushed the button, I suddenly heard myself start. I had enough of that, and so I cut it off as quickly as possible. But we make momentous decisions, actions taken, things set in motion, because we think a certain way. And I tell you, the older you get and the firmer your mind is set, the more you've put in motion, sometimes the more difficult it is to deal with things to bring them back to what is right. What is the Christmas mindset and the Christmas mind? Look at the verse again, would you please, in Philippians chapter 2. It's very simple. Finally, brethren, when the Apostle Paul gets to this wonderful chapter about Christ, he says, let this mind, verse 5, let this mind be in you, which was also in Christ Jesus. Let this mind be in you. When you read the Bible, you're going to find that there's so many interesting Bible verses about the birth of Christ. Let me read one of them to you. John chapter 1, verse 1. In the beginning was the Word, and the Word was with God, and the Word was God. Verse 14. And the Word was made flesh. That's about the birth of Christ. The Word was made flesh and dwelt among us. And we beheld his glory, the glory as of the only begotten of the Father, full of grace and truth. That's
about Christmas. When Jesus is standing before Pilate, Pilate quizzed Christ about certain things, his kingdom and so forth. In the 18th chapter of the gospel, according to John, the Bible says in verse 34, Jesus answered him, "Sayest thou this thing of thyself, or did others tell it thee of me?" Pilate answered, "Am I a Jew? Thine own nation and the chief priests have delivered thee unto me. What hast thou done?" Jesus answered, "My kingdom is not of this world. If my kingdom were of this world, then would my servants fight that I should not be delivered to the Jews. But now is my kingdom not from hence." Pilate therefore said unto him in verse 37 of John chapter 18, "Art thou a king then?" Listen carefully. "Art thou a king then?" Jesus answered, "Thou sayest that I am a king. To this end was I born." That's about Christmas, isn't it? "To this end was I born, and for this cause came I into the world." That's about Christmas, isn't it? "That I should bear witness unto the truth." He connected that with his birth. "Everyone that is of the truth heareth my voice." That's about Christmas. I'm saying when you and I have the Christmas mind, it transforms our lives to this. We see through the eyes of Christ and recognize Christ in all of life. And we see the hand of God moving and working. Then why is it, if that's true, when we come to Christmas time, is Christ put on some back shelf? And all the lights and sparkle of Christmas comes to the forefront. It's as though we've created a second Christmas. It's a second Christmas, if you'll pardon me please, of Santa Claus and reindeers and Rudolph and jingle bells. And children love to sing that and say those things. But it is incumbent upon parents and Christian people and grandparents to make sure that Christ is not lost. Amen. And if we want to fuss at anybody, let's fuss at ourselves. Let's put the blame where it needs to be placed. And may God help us to have the Christmas mind. I want to show you some mysterious things that I've struggled with all of my Christian life. Let's go back to Philippians chapter 2. The Bible says in verse 3, "Let nothing be done through strife or vainglory, but in lowliness of mind, let each esteem other better than themselves." If you want to find something that should characterize the Christmas feeling or the Christmas giving or the Christmas living or the Christmas attitude, here it is. Here it is. To be of one mind and let each live in lowliness of mind and let each esteem other better than themselves. Look not on every man on his own things, but every man also on the things of others. And God says, let this mind be in you, which was also in Christ Jesus, who being the form of God, thought it not robbery to be equal with God. That's always been a verse that I've pondered and asked God to help me understand. Let's remember who Christ is, co-equal, co-existent, eternally existent with God the Father and God the Holy Spirit. Let's remember that when we open our Bibles to Genesis chapter 1 and the Bible says, "Let us make man," and he made man in his own image, Christ is speaking. We come to the book of Colossians and God's word tells us that Jesus Christ is the creator God. And that God the Son became a man without ceasing to be God. Now with all that in mind, let's read the verse again. "Let this mind be in you which was also in Christ Jesus,
Hold it. When was Christ and Christmas determined? Let me remind you of something. If you'll turn with me to the book of Acts, we'll come right back to this passage. But if you turn to the book of Acts, God's word tells us when the disciples had learned this and they were praying, when they were being persecuted and were praying, the Bible says as they prayed in Acts chapter 4 and verse 28, they were praying to God for the truth, verse 27, against thy holy child Jesus, whom thou hast anointed both Herod and Pontius Pilate with the Gentiles and the people of Israel were gathered together. And verse 28 of Acts 4, for to do whatsoever thy hand and thy counsel determined before to be done. When was this council convened? When was it convened? When did Christmas really get its planning? We don't know the exact date, but before the world began. In the council of Almighty God, God the Father and God the Son and God the Holy Spirit counseling together, it was predetermined that God the Son would come and be born. Now I'm trying to explain the verse, thought it not robbery to be equal with God. So hold your place here. Look at it. Thy counsel determined before to be done. Now, Peter was commissioned to strengthen the brethren. And when he was commissioned to strengthen the brethren, he wrote what we find as 1 and 2 Peter. In 1 Peter chapter 2, we begin in verse 21 with this expression concerning Christ. For even hereunto were ye called, because Christ also suffered for us, leaving us an example that ye should follow his steps. He's to be the example. When God says, let this mind be in you, which was also in Christ Jesus, Christ is the example of the mind we ought to have. The Bible says in verse 22 of 1 Peter chapter 2, who did no sin, neither was guile found in his mouth, who when he was reviled, reviled not again. When he suffered, he threatened not, but committed himself to him that judgeth righteously, who his own self bore our sins in his own body on the tree, that we, being dead to sin, should live unto righteousness, by whose stripes ye were healed. For ye were as sheep going astray, but are now returned unto the shepherd. You have that? And the bishop of your souls. Who is the shepherd and bishop of our souls? What is his name? Jesus Christ. Let me ask that again. Who is the shepherd and bishop of our souls? Jesus Christ. So there's no doubt here in 1 Peter chapter 2 that we're reading about Jesus Christ. And then look what the Lord says. We have in our Bibles chapter 3, beginning with verse 1, but really when Peter wrote this, there was no chapter and verse division, just sentences and paragraphs. So we come immediately in chapter 3, verse 1, to the word likewise. So he talks about the Lord Jesus, and then he says, likewise, not ye husbands, but ye wives. He's comparing Christ and the wife with Christ. And he says, be in subjection to your own husbands, that if any obey not the word, they also may without the word be won by the conversation of the wife. The conversation word means manner of life, the way you live. In other words, it can be a wordless woman. Impossible, but excuse me. It's a woman by the way she lives. I'm looking at my wife. She has the strangest look in her eyes. Usually she's behind me and I can't see her when I'm preaching. But I made the mistake of letting the choir be sitting in front of me. Now I have to watch her when I say these kind of things. But the Bible says that the wife can win the husband who's an unbeliever by the way she lives. But the point I'm making is this. He uses Christ as an example.
Christ is no less God than God the Father. No less God than God the Holy Spirit. We all agree? Biblical truth? Yes. No less God than God the Father. No less God than God the Holy Spirit. The Lord Jesus, God the Son, is co-equal, co-existent, eternally existent with God the Father and God the Holy Spirit. But in order to accomplish what God wanted to accomplish in our salvation, in order to provide for us a Redeemer, a sinless Savior who could pay our debt because he didn't owe his own, he came, was born of a virgin, and went to the cross and bled and died for our sins. No less God than God the Father or God the Holy Spirit. He's saying here of the wife, she's no less valuable than the husband, no less important than the husband, but to assign God's position in the home, he goes on to talk about her subjection, her submission. There's so much confusion today about men and women. If somebody writes about the trademark, the center point, the place of discussion in our lifetime at this particular juncture, they're going to write about the confusion between men and women. It is such an age of confusion. No Christian in his right mind who knows God, loves God, and loves God's word is going to make less of a woman than he does of a man. No Christian. And we don't do it here. But God has set an order to accomplish the home and leadership in the home. And remember, when I'm speaking, I was raised by a woman. My father was not in my home. My mother was the head of the thing. And so I'm speaking from the truth. I'm speaking from my own experience. But what God designed was my father fulfill his natural role to be the husband and the leader, the spiritual leader and provider of our home. He didn't do it. My mother had to step in and do that. And I've always held women in the highest regard. And every Christian should do that because God gives them that regard. But this is so important, especially for the issues of our day. When God comes to 1 Peter chapter 3, he says, in order to accomplish God's order in the home, wife, you're no less important, no less valuable, but in order to accomplish the home's design and order, your husband leads. You allow him to lead. My wife allows me to lead. That's the brilliant thing about Evelyn. She's got more sense than I've got. She's much better looking than I am. In so many ways, she's stronger than I am. Well, I just said to her the other night, what are we going to do when you can't take care of me? You go figure that one out. I wouldn't belittle her for anything in the world. I esteem her. I esteem her, but if you ask her about me, she's going to say, in our home, my husband leads. And if she were spilling her whole being to you, she'd say, not because he's smarter and braver. Braver? If somebody knocks on our door in the middle of the night, I say, honey, find out who that is. Make sure you take the gun with you and shoot him if you need to. Come back and tell me about it. But the truth is, there has to be some way to accomplish the order in our home. And because of that, I esteem her, hold her in the highest esteem, and give her the highest place. Now, I need to understand what God is saying in Philippians chapter 2 to understand God's plan and program and the proper understanding of the salvation God's provided for me. I need to understand this. That Christ is no less God than God the Father and God the Holy Spirit. Let's look at the way the Word says in Philippians chapter 2. And the Bible says, let this mind be in you which was also in Christ Jesus, who being in the form of God,
honestly, just as much God as God the Father and God the Holy Spirit. Thought it not robbery. Not robbery to be equal with God. Unfortunately, sometimes we've used these words years ago in ways they're not used now. Not to be grasped at. Not to be the prize to. He did not become less than God, but he humbled himself. He became a man. Forgive me if I have this wrong. I'm just trying. He did not say, I'm not stepping down. He did not say, I'm just as much God as God the Father and God the Holy Spirit. He didn't speak that way. No. But to accomplish his redemptive plan, he gave himself. And the Bible says what he did. Look, the Bible says, going on to, who being in the form of God, thought it not robbery to be equal with God, but made himself of no reputation, and took upon him the form of a servant, and was made in the likeness of men. That's what Christ did. When you look at him, he's God. When he walked the earth, he's still God. When he exercised his power and raised the dead and healed the lame and made the sick whole, you would say, he's God. But when you beheld him, you saw his humanity. He was robed in flesh. He looked like a man because he was a man. All man and all God. He did not shine all the time in the glorious likeness that he has in glory. As a matter of fact, his brightness is so bright you won't need sun or moon in heaven, because the Bible says that Jesus Christ is the light thereof. On the Mount of Transfiguration, he was transformed in the glorious likeness. He should come in and he shined like the sun was shining. The blinding light, which is the garment of his deity, the Shekinah glory. But that wasn't seen all the time. Still the same person, the God-man. But he did all of this because he had a certain mind. And I'm doing this just for your attention, to call it the Christmas mind, the mind of Christ. Let this mind be in you. And I want to identify it. Do you want to have it? That's the point. You ought to have it. Well, let's just look at exactly what it is. What is it? The Bible says, but made himself of no reputation, took upon him the form of a servant, and was made in the likeness of men. And being found in fashion as a man, number one, he humbled himself. It was a humbled mind. Humbled mind. You know, we want to sling our weight around and let people know, whatever position we have, make them fully aware that we've got power. Christ didn't do that. He humbled himself. He humbled himself. And the greatest thing you and I can demonstrate is what comes out of a humbled mind. Please pause just for a moment and hear this, that people see you behave and they think, that's a humble person. They're not running over people, they're not trying to take advantage of anyone. That's a humble person. That's a person who's recognized that God is the only real authority, and they're submitting to him. That's a humble person. Do people know us as a humble person?
And that's demonstrated by the way we live. That's what we want. Some people say sometimes that my daddy's a bully, or my mother's bullying her way around, or my brother always is making everybody feel uncomfortable, or my sister always has to have her way. I grew up in a home with all kinds of pieces in it, and it was blown in pieces. Daddy was gone. Mother had one aunt. My daddy had aunts that we were very close to, Aunt Maddie and Aunt Fanny, but my mother had one aunt. Her name was Aunt Ola. Her name was Leonard, Ola Leonard. She had one son named Walter. They lived in Knoxville, of all places. And she worked at the Standard Knitting Mill. How many of you ever heard of the Standard Knitting Mill? She wasn't a wealthy woman, but she was a woman who had saved and was thrifty. And we'd go to her house. Each child had turns at her house. My baby sister didn't have a turn. She wasn't old enough. But I would go, my brother would go, my sister would go. And it was always by ourselves. She had pet birds, parakeets. She loved the birds. Her husband had taken his own life, I think not too long after they were married. He hanged himself off the bridge in Knoxville. Tragic. I didn't know that when I was growing up. I didn't know that when I would go spend time with her. We'd stay for a week, and she'd just dote over us. She tried to do it as near Christmas as possible. She gave us a little money. It's a lot of money then, maybe $5 or so. And she always encouraged us when we went to a store. It was a little store she lived in near the Lincoln Park community in Knoxville. And there was always a little store not far from there. And she'd have us shopping there. And she was always encouraging us to spend the money on others. Just the way she lived. And I'd buy something for Mother, and I'd buy something for Tommy, and I'd buy something for Catherine, and I'd buy something for Sheila. And if I had any money left, she said, you can spend it on yourself. And you think I'm kidding, but most of the time I'd spend it all, and I didn't really care. Because Aunt Ola Leonard had been such an example. She was living out something, demonstrating. I'm saying to you that you and I need to live out a life that demonstrates that we've humbled ourselves. That's the mind of Christ. That's the Christmas mind. Oh, James chapter 4, the Bible says, submit yourselves therefore to God. Resist the devil, he will flee from you. Draw nigh to God, and he will draw nigh unto you. Cleanse your hands, you sinners, and purify your hearts, you double-minded. Be afflicted and mourn and weep. Let your laughter be turned to mourning and your joy to heaviness. Humble yourselves, verse 10, in the sight of the Lord, and he will lift you up. In other words, don't spend all your life trying to push your way into things and prove you're valuable. Humble yourself to God. Recognize God for who he is. And in God's time, he'll lift you up. I remember a man saying to me when I was in seminary, I'd pastored 7.5 years before I went to Temple Theological Seminary, and his name was Dr. Wymel Porter. Dr. Porter said to me, Clarence, you haven't been here long, and I want to give you some advice. He had preached for me in the church I pastored, Lenore City. He said, if you'll just let God take care of you, son, if you don't spend your time telling people what you know and what you've done, they'll find out what you know and what you've done. God will make sure of that. Just be quiet, leave it in God's hands. Wouldn't it be wonderful if we were just quiet and left it in God's hands? Really. The Christmas mind is a humble mind. Doesn't God know who you are, where you are? Doesn't God know what you need? Notice the second thing. He humbled himself and became a man. And the Bible says, and became obedient unto death. That's the second thing
That's it. The Christmas mind is obedient unto death. Even the death of the cross, the most humiliating thing possible. Even the death of the cross. I want to show you something. I had meant to do this, but I want you to turn to a passage. It was the first sermon I ever preached in my life, over half a century ago. It's in Luke chapter 9. I don't know why I tackled this verse, but I remember the first sermon. I'm not going to tell you. I'm ashamed to tell you how I found sermons. Well, I will tell you. I was so crazy. I would just open my Bible and close my eyes and put my hand on the passage of Scripture. I did that two or three times, and finally I thought, what in the world am I going to do when I land on something? I have no idea what it means. But I landed here on this Luke chapter 9. And look what the Bible says. In verse 23, this was the first sermon I ever preached. And he said unto them all, if any man will come after me, let him deny himself and take up his cross daily and follow me. And whosoever will save his life shall lose it. But whosoever will lose his life for my sake, the same shall save it. For what is a man advantaged if he gain the whole world and lose himself or be cast away? For whosoever shall be ashamed of me and of my words, of him shall the Son of Man be ashamed when he shall come in his own glory and in his Father's and of the holy angels. About dying to self, cross living, taking his cross, following the Lord. The cross is the place of death. Since 1967, I've been trying to understand this passage. Why I preached on it, I don't know. But I do remember the sermon, the place, the time, the passage. And I'm saying to you, when I look at the Christmas mind, God says that the mind of Christ, let this mind be in you, which was also, in other words, if we could take Christ's mind and examine it, and we examine his mind, it was a humble mind, and it was obedient unto death. Do you and I have a mind that's obedient unto death? What we want to live, and we want everybody to know we're here. What God says is we need a mind that wants everybody to know Christ is here and what he can do. And our mind should be a mind of dying to self. Wouldn't your home be better if you had a Christmas mind? You might have big Christmas gifts. You may have spent a lot of money on somebody. And you might let this Christmas pass right through your home and life, but you never had a Christmas mind. You never had a humble mind. It was all about you, not about God and others. It was all about you and how big a splash you could make and be. It wasn't about dying to self. I'm just saying to you, as the people I love and I've devoted my life to, as unto God, God gave me this assignment. That's why I take it so seriously. Not because of you. Sometimes I get so aggravated at some of you, I could, ugh. I know, and some of you get so aggravated at me. And you could, ugh, whatever ugh means. I never forget saying to Nancy Van Housen, do you know what I've had to do to adjust to be the pastor of this church at Madison Avenue Baptist Church? And she looked me right in the face, only as Nancy could, and said, do you know what we've had to do to adjust to you being our pastor? She gave it right back to me. And I loved her, and she loved me. She loved my family. But we need the Christmas mind. We'll make it. We'll get through it. We'll be blessed of God if our mind is characterized with humility and obedience unto death. We really will. We really will. And that's what I want.
That's what I want for my life. That's what I want for this church. And that's what I want for you. Because I know that's best. Don't you know that's best? And if God's convicted your heart that you need to do that and you haven't done it, let this mind be in you, which was also in Christ Jesus. Let's pray together, may we? Good. That's good. I like to be heard from here when I can. Thank you. I appreciate it very, very much. Let's pray together, may we? Our Father, we thank you for this day and for thy love and mercy. We thank you, Lord, for your word, for the opportunity to preach your word. And we pray that you'll guide us and help us bring to our mind the things that need to be said and keep from my lips the things that need not be spoken. May Christ be glorified. In his name we pray. Amen. I'd like you to take the word of God, if you would, please, and turn with me to the book of Philippians. We're in the third chapter, and we'll begin reading in just a moment in Philippians chapter 3 with verse 16. Philippians chapter 3 and verse 16. We're praying God will speak to us and guide us in every way. I think it's a little redundant for me to say I've enjoyed preaching these messages through this book of the Bible. We're finishing the third chapter here and starting with chapter 4. The next time God allows us to be together on a Wednesday evening. But God has used this to speak to me and encourage me, and I pray the Lord's used it in your life to speak to you and encourage you. Philippians chapter 3, beginning with verse 16. Nevertheless, whereto we have already attained, let us walk by the same rule, let us mind the same thing. Brethren, be followers together of me, and mark them which walk so as ye have us for an example. For many walk, of whom I have told you often, and now tell you even weeping, that they are the enemies of the cross of Christ, whose end is the destruction, whose God is their bellies, and whose glory is in their shame, who mind earthly things. For our conversation is in heaven, from which also we look for the Savior, the Lord Jesus Christ, who shall change our vile body, that it may be fashioned like unto his glorious body, according to the workings whereby he is able even to subdue all things unto himself. Let's read it again, if you'll follow along, please. Verse 16. Nevertheless, whereto we have already attained, let us walk by the same rule, let us mind the same thing. Brethren, be followers together of me, and mark them which walk so as ye have us for an example. For many walk, of whom I have told you often, and now tell you even weeping, that they are the enemies of the cross of Christ, whose end is destruction, whose God is their belly, and whose glory is in their shame, who mind earthly things. For our conversation is in heaven, from when also we look for the Savior, the Lord Jesus Christ, who shall change our vile body, that it may be fashioned like unto his glorious body, according to the working whereby he is able even to subdue all things unto himself. All these years, I've tried to make sure I can read the scripture properly. I want to read it again. Nevertheless, whereto we have already attained, let us walk by the same rule. Let us mind the same thing. Brethren, be followers together of me, and mark them which walk so as ye have us for an example. For many walk, of whom
I have told you often, and now tell you even weeping, that they are the enemies of the cross of Christ, whose end is destruction, whose God is their belly, and whose glory is in their shame, who mind earthly things, for our conversation is in heaven, from whence also we look for the Savior, the Lord Jesus Christ, who shall change our vile body that it may be fashioned like unto his glorious body, according to the working whereby he is able even to subdue all things unto himself. If you're in the habit of marking things in your Bible, I want you to mark this expression. It is not only the dividing line in this application that the Apostle Paul makes. It is the dividing line in all of the universe. It divides earth from heaven. It divides those who are going to hell from those who are going to heaven. It is a line drawn where heaven and earth meet, where God has spoken like no other time. And I want you to mark it, please. The Bible says in the closing part of the 18th verse, the enemies of the cross of Christ. The enemies of the cross of Christ. Hold your place there just for a moment, please. As Paul brings us to this application and calls on us to stand with him in what God gives him to say here, I want you to turn with me to Galatians chapter 6 and verse 14. But God forbid that I should glory, save in the cross of our Lord Jesus Christ, by whom the world is crucified unto me, and I unto the world. Here the apostle says, but God forbid that I should glory, save in the cross of our Lord Jesus Christ. On the other side, he speaks of the enemies of Christ. The enemies of Christ. They are those who seek to encourage everyone who's in the Lord's work. And then there are those who never open their mouth, yet they profess to be Christians. They never say an encouraging word about the work of the Lord or the workers of the Lord. Never. On the other side, the Bible says they're the enemies of the cross of Christ. You may be thinking that you're a friend, not an enemy. And I hope and pray to God that's true for your life. But this is a time, a pivotal moment in human history, where every Christian must be out and out for the Lord, leaving no question, no question mark about his or her life. And Paul is writing this encouraging letter to the Christians in Philippi, and he says, I want to warn you. Not only does he say, I want to warn you, he says, I'm warning you with tears. We'll talk about those tears in just a moment, but I want you to look with me in the gospel records, because this sounds like what the Lord Jesus said. Let's read something together in the gospel according to Matthew chapter 7, please. In Matthew chapter 7 and verse 15, the Word of God says, beware of false prophets which come to you in sheep's clothing, but inwardly they are ravening wolves. Think of it. Beware, he says to his followers, of false prophets. And he goes on to explain, which come to you in sheep's clothing. Do you know the nicest looking sheep are not sheep at all? The most attractive, well-looking sheep are not sheep at all. They made up wonderfully well to look like sheep, to act like sheep, to try to talk like sheep. They are the best of the sheep you could possibly discover.
until you finally discover they're not sheep at all. They're wolves in sheep's clothing. The most dangerous lie we ever deal with is the one that's nearest the truth. The most difficult challenge we face as Christians is to be the discerning Christians God wants us to be. I'll admit this, sometimes you wonder if anybody's saved, even yourself, when you're thinking about actions and desire and passion for Christ and for the work of Christ and soul-winning endeavors. But there's many a time, when you think about people who bear his name, who identify with his name, but seem to have none of his grace, none of his mercy, none of his forgiveness, none of his love. They have a wonderful talk about him, and they wear his name, but do not possess his grace and truth. And God says, these are people who are enemies of the cross. When Paul was talking about the troubles in his life, he wrote the deepest things about his suffering in 2 Corinthians. And when he began to reveal, as the Spirit of God gave him utterance, to pen these things in 2 Corinthians chapter 11, I want to take a part of his testimony. And he says in verse 26, in journeys often, in perils of water, in perils of robbers, in perils of mine own countrymen, in perils by the heathen, in perils in the city, in perils in the wilderness, in perils in the sea, in perils among false brethren. And if you take this verse apart and write down the perils and make a list of them, what would you gauge to be the greatest of the perils? What would you young people consider to be the greatest of the perils? Which would be on your list? Paul says, of the Jews, 5 times received I 40 stripes, save one. He says in verse 25, thrice or 3 times was I beaten with rods, once was I stoned. Thrice I suffered shipwreck, a night and a day. I've been in the deep. In journeyings often, and then he starts on his perils. In perils, risk, dangerous risk that could be life-taking. In perils of water, in perils of robbers, in perils by mine own countrymen, in perils by the heathen, in perils in the city, in perils in the wilderness, in perils in the sea. And then he gets here, in perils among false brethren. Those two words ought not be put together, but they are. They're false. Well, they're brethren. They came alongside me to help. They came alongside me to stand with me. They came alongside me bearing the name of Christ as brethren. But they proved to be false brethren. Now keep in mind, Paul is in a prison cell in Rome and he's writing to these Christians in Philippi, and he's seeking all he can under the inspiration of the Spirit of God to pen these words and to warn them, to help them, to encourage them. We're having right now in all America, and I believe worldwide, the great shakedown. The great shakedown. Dividing the sheep from the wolves. And I think many times we're going to remember these passages where Jesus warned us. There are wolves who are clothed in sheep's clothing, who look perfectly like sheep, maybe the best of all the sheep, but they're wolves.
Or what Paul said, they're brethren. They pretend to be all a brother ought to be. They stand alongside us. They're in the labor with us, but they're false brethren. And may I say to you, if you look at that verse again, I think the most troublesome thing, the most heartbreaking thing among this list of perils would have been the false brethren and perils of

as he makes this application, concluding the thoughts given in this third chapter. Notice, please, he's pressing toward the mark for the prize of the high calling of God in Christ Jesus, which we have discussed. He says, let us therefore, as many as be perfect, be thus minded, and if in any thing ye be otherwise, like-minded or otherwise minded, God shall reveal even this unto you. And I believe that all the time God is speaking to us if we're listening. God is dealing with us and speaking to us and helping us, revealing to us, showing us things that he wants us to see. And then he comes to verse 16. Nevertheless, whereunto we have already attained, let us walk by the same rule. Let us mind the same thing. In other words, wherever God has brought you to, start there and continue to follow the Lord. Brethren, be followers together of me and mark them which walk so as ye have us for an example. Paul is not an egotist and he's not bragging on how good a Christian life he's living, but he's saying there should be clarity in my life. There should be no questions asked about the fact that I'm following the Lord Jesus Christ. And then he says, for many walk of whom I have told you often, and now tell you even weeping, that they are the enemies of the cross of Christ, whose end is destruction, whose God is their belly, whose glory is in their shame, who mind earthly things. I want you to mark the word earthly, would you please? You and I are having a difficult time seeing earth as we ought to see earth and seeing heaven as we ought to see heaven. God puts on one side of this earthly things and the other side of it heavenly things. Just to help us a bit, I want you to hold your place here and turn with me to the book of James just for a moment. In the book of James, God says in the third chapter of James, speaking of wisdom in verse 15, this wisdom descends not from above, but is earthly. There's the same word, earthly. There is a wisdom, a decision-making, a way some people live that is earthly. And if it's earthly, it is also sensual, and it is devilish. So on the earthly side, they live with decision-making, with a wisdom that is earthly, with a wisdom that is sensual, and with a wisdom that is devilish. And the Bible says in verse 16, where envy and strife is, there is confusion and every evil work. But the wisdom that is from above is first pure, then peaceable, gentle, easy to be entreated, full of mercy and good fruits, without partiality, without hypocrisy. So you have the heavenly on one side and the earthly on the other side. If it's earthly, it's going to be earthly, sensual, devilish. If it comes from heaven, if it's heavenly and it comes from above, if we're living the life that God's given us when we're born from above and the Lord lives in our lives, there's seven characteristics to our behavior and our thinking. Look at them, please. One, it's pure. Two, it's peaceable. Three, it's gentle. Four, it's easy to be entreated. You can approach it. Five, it's full of mercy and good fruits. Six, it's without partiality. And seven, it is without hypocrisy. Now, I want us to go back. And on our way back to Philippians, I want you to stop at Colossians with me just for a moment.
In Colossians chapter 3, God asks a question.

0: Verse 1, if ye then be risen with Christ, seek those things which are above. Are you risen with Christ? Seek those things which are above. James says the wisdom that is from above. Seek the things that are above. All of us are seeking something. Let us seek the things that are above. Seek those things which are above, where Christ sitteth on the right hand of God. Set your affection on things above, not on things on the earth. For ye are dead, and your life is hid with Christ in God. Your life, my life, if you're a Christian, if you've truly been born again, your life is hid with Christ in God. Let us rejoice in that. When the Lord looks at us, he sees the Lord Jesus. And when he sees the Lord Jesus, please, when he sees the Lord Jesus, you want me to ask your children to be quiet, or you want to ask them to be quiet while I'm preaching? I'm struggling, and I need your prayers, not your confusion. And may God help us. Now, I want you to go back with me to Philippians chapter 3. In Philippians chapter 3, Paul is burdened. He's in a prison cell. And he's writing. And he says, brethren, be followers together of me and mark them which walk so as ye have us for an example. There are certain people who ought to be marked. Let's be careful about it, but there are people who ought to be marked. And when they're marked, they're singled out, and we know them, which walk so as ye have us for an example. For many walk, there's the word again, of whom I have told you often, and now tell you even weeping, that they are the enemies of the cross of Christ. I would to God I had the heart that Paul reveals that he has here. If you went to Paul in the prison cell, he's penning these words, there's a Roman guard fastened with him, to him. And while Paul is writing this letter, tears appear on his cheeks, and he's weeping. And the guard may have said to him, come on, Paul, it's not that bad. They're not gonna kill you here now, this moment. And if Paul could have answered, he would have said, I'm not weeping for myself. Well, then are you weeping because you're missing your friends? He'd say, no. I'm not weeping over my friends. Are there other loved ones you're separated from that you want to see that have broken your heart to think about them? He would say, no, I'm not weeping for other loved ones. I'm weeping for people who are going to hell pretending to be Christians. I'm weeping for people who have identified with the name of Christ but do not know the Lord Jesus. Think of this. Think how serious a thing this is. And then he says, many walk of whom I have told you often, and now tell you, even weeping, that they are the enemies of the cross of Christ. What characterizes these enemies? He tells us in the context of this passage, whose end is destruction. And when Paul wrote this word destruction, he thought about their end. He thought about all the horror that goes on in their lives. He thought all about the hypocrisy. He thought about everything that came short of the person of Jesus. If they're the enemies of the cross of Christ, then they've shut the door on the very thing that could redeem their souls. They've closed all hope of salvation. They've come to the place where they're doomed. Their pretense. They know more than others. They're going to set everybody straight. They're going to tell you the right way. They got to add something to the conversation. But they refuse to come to the place where they acknowledge their sinfulness before God and cling to the cross and the cross alone for salvation. They can't say what Paul said, but God forbid that I should glory save in the cross of our Lord Jesus Christ, because there's another way for them. They can be the religious. They can be the people who know more than you know about your faith. But he goes so far as to say about them, under the inspiration of the Spirit of God, they are the enemies of the cross of the Lord Jesus Christ. You see, that's not the way we talk. We would say, oh, these people, these Judaizers, they're good people. They believe in living right. It's probably a disguise or a cover for their illicit behavior. But they can tell you all the answers. They know all the phrases to use. There's just one thing they won't agree on. They're lost, hell-deserving sinners. And God met the sin of earth on the cross of Calvary when he gave his pure, spotless Son of God to be our Savior. Amen. And so they're the enemies of the cross. And when God begins to describe them, he says to us, what we really are seeing is this. Their end is destruction. You ever think where people are going? Everybody's going to either heaven or hell. And we should be living in such a way where it's obvious that we're trusting in Christ, the only way of salvation, so that we can go to heaven to be with him. But he doesn't stop there. Whose end is destruction, whose God is their belly. What does that mean? It means they live for their appetite, not just for food and physical things. The only thing that matters to them is what they want, what they see, what they say. That's all that matters to them. They crave what they want. They're controlled by their own desire for earthly things. It may go much further than you ever imagined it going, but it's their God. Every decision they make is made on their appetite, their desire, what they want, and when they want it. Every factor in their lives revolves around their desire, what they want, and when they want it. So they've made this their God. But it doesn't stop there. Whose glory is their shame? They glory in this, that they don't need the cross of Christ. They don't need humility. They don't need confession of sin. They don't need coming to the Lord Jesus Christ at the foot of the cross, recognizing their sinfulness and their sure destruction without Christ. They don't need that. So they're glorying, but in reality, what you see them glorying in is their shame. And all they think about is minding earthly things. What do people think of me? What do my friends think of me? What do my work associates think of me? How much of earth's things can I accumulate? How much more can I get? You see, you and I wouldn't call those people the enemies of the cross. But God calls them the enemies of the cross of Christ because they've taken everything instead of his cross. They've chosen every way to live except the way of the cross. And God says they are the enemies of the cross of Christ. It's a very difficult thing for me to stand and preach here. It's a very difficult thing. It's really almost a confusing thing in my mind. We're not having the Judaizers like Paul dealt with, who are always snapping at his heels, always biting at his heels, always challenging him. He couldn't open his mouth without them contradicting him. They were always finding fault in him and his message, and they always had the right side of it when he spoke. They were so self-consumed. No one else had the answers they had. And you might say, oh, they're proud people, or they just need to humble themselves, or whatever conclusions we would reach about that particular person, whomever he or she might be. But God says they've put themselves in a category and made themselves the enemy of the cross of Christ. I would dread getting on God's bad side that way. I would dread aligning myself with this. Do you know whose side you're on? You see, the cross decides for you. What do you think of the cross? Can you come to the cross and say, but God forbid that I should glory save in the cross of our Lord Jesus Christ? I'm dealing here, as I say to you, with a very difficult subject because it's a subject that involves heaven and hell, destruction and salvation. The life of earthly things as opposed to the life of heavenly things. And when these conclusions are drawn, then the apostle comes to what we find in the 20th verse. For our conversation, our citizenship, where we belong, is in heaven. Our wisdom comes from above. Our life comes from above. We are associated with above. As a matter of fact, we look at life not up from earth to heaven, but we look at life from heaven down to earth. Every decision we make, everything we live, everything we hold dear is decided from our heavenly view, not our earthly view. We really believe that we have eternal life, that we are seated with the Lord Jesus in heaven, that he ever liveth to make intercession with us, for us. We really believe that we're hid with Christ in God. Our citizenship is on high. This earth, in reality, is not our home. It means our view of the earthly things, our desire about earthly things has been transformed. We're different people. There's something out of place about us in this world. We know we will never make this world, this earth, our home. Listen, please. We can never completely be satisfied here below. It's never what it ought to be. Well, we find happy days and happiness, and we love it, and we love God, and we thank God for giving us every opportunity. But we realize that we're in a foreign country. Our country is heaven. And the nearer and dearer our country gets to us, the nearer we get to the end of our voyage on this earth, the sweeter and sweeter our life will be, because we're going to see things the way we ought to see them. Paul is writing, as I said, from a prison cell, and he's writing to people on earth who seem to be just as free as they can be to do what they please. And where they left off on the Apostle Paul, no doubt they've started on these people. And they're hearing from them all the time about what they don't know and what these people who are enemies of the cross do know. And Paul is reminding them, look, they're all earthly. It's all about sensual. It's all devilish. You have a different identity. Your identity is not earthly. Your identity is heavenly. Someone has said, you know, don't be so heavenly minded, you're no earthly good. That may sound like a cute phrase, but really the more heavenly minded you are in recognizing your anchor, your home, your Lord is in heaven, the more good you're going to be for the earth, because you're going to help people get to heaven by living that kind of way. So he says, our citizenship is in heaven. And notice the word used, from whence. It begins there. From whence also we look for the Savior. We're looking for him. What an expression. Who is the Savior? The Lord Jesus Christ. And what are we looking for? Who shall change our vile body that it may be fashioned like unto his glorious body. His glorious body. When the Lord was born of a virgin, came forth from a mother's womb, he came as a perfect person. No sin. The virgin-born Son of God. When he came out of the tomb after his death, burial, and his resurrection, he came out bodily with a perfect body. His resurrected body. He never had an evil thought. He never desired a sensual or devilish thing like people with a sin nature do. And the Bible says, who shall change our vile body that it may be fashioned like unto his glorious body. He's going to make us like himself. Amen. Isn't that wonderful? What a prospect. According to the working whereby he is able even to subdue all things unto himself. If you and I didn't take anything but the last expression here, that he is able even to subdue all things unto himself, that makes everything possible. See, the world in a faithless life looks at the creature. The Christian with heavenly citizenship looks at the Creator. The world without Christ is an enemy of the cross because they don't need Jesus. They don't need his death. They don't need his cross. But the Christian with a heavenly citizenship knows that without the cross, we'd be lost. Without our sin debt paid by his sacrifice on that cross and through his death, burial, and resurrection, we have received Christ in us, the hope of glory, and we have eternal life in him. It's totally different from the earthly, this heavenly. I don't know everything that God is doing at this moment, but I do believe that God himself sent the coronavirus. He allowed it. I'm sorry if you know someone who suffered from it. I'm sorry if you know someone who's been hurt from it. But it's been a great purging, a great dividing, a great shuffling, a great shaking. It's been a great awakening for us to come to the place where we know what we truly have in Jesus Christ. What do you have in him? What do you have in him? What does your family have in him? What do your children have in him? You have all you need. And it's all about the cross. And the fact that your debt's been paid and my debt's been paid. And I'm not anchored to this world anymore. I've got a citizenship in heaven. Amen. My Savior's there, and he's coming for me. And I give him glory for it. And you and I are going to have to work the whole time we're here letting this divide do its work in us. That more and more, he means more and more to us. Our home in heaven is more real, more satisfying. Recognizing it's truly what we need in our journey here. We're not just going to a grave. We're going to heaven. We've been redeemed. We've been born from above. And our Savior from above is coming for us. And we give him glory for it. I want to be a true friend to the Lord and to the work of the Lord and be unashamed to be identified with the cross of the Lord Jesus Christ. Freely telling, I couldn't live without what Christ has done for me. I couldn't do what I do without what Christ has done for me. I shared with someone recently a story about the life of William Carey. A man who left England went to India. He didn't have any idea at the time. He was starting the modern missionary movement. But he had a burden for lost souls. And he left England, boarded a ship. It happened to be that there were many people on that ship of notoriety. People who were famous as soldiers and public leaders. Well, after a while, they found out this missionary was there. And one soldier of notoriety, to ridicule Carey, said to him, "Mr. Carey, I understand you're a missionary." And he replied, "Yes." And he said, "I understand all you were in England was a shoemaker." And he said, "Oh, no, sir, you have it wrong. I wasn't a shoemaker. I didn't make shoes. I just repaired shoes that were broken. I'm just a cobbler of shoes, not a shoemaker." In other words, he recognized that he was nothing apart from what God had made him and God had called him to do. Did you know many a man and many a woman and many a young lady and many a young man has been ruined by being so filled with themselves? So filled with themselves. And they ultimately came to the place where they didn't need the Lord or his cross. May God help us to be unashamed, be identified with a rejected Savior. And to know without him, we'd be lost forever. Would you pray with me?
1: Psalm 142 tonight, and thank you for the music. All the music is wonderful music right here. It is, and I appreciate it. Love the music. I love the pastor. I love the church. What a wonderful church you have here. I mean that. You travel with me about 2 months, and you really realize what a wonderful church you have right here. But it could be a better church if you got involved, you went soul winning, you prayed more, you invited people, but I thank God for this church. Look at your Bible, Psalm 142. If you have trouble finding Psalms, I'll pray for you. It's the largest book in the Bible, so you rummage around there. Sooner or later, you're going to find the book of Psalms, chapter 142. The psalmist said, "I cried unto the Lord with my voice. With my voice unto the Lord did I make my supplication. I poured out my complaint before him. I showed before him my trouble. When my spirit was overwhelmed within me, then thou knewest my path. The way wherein I have walked have they privately laid a snare for me. I looked on my right hand and beheld, but there was no man that would know me. Refuge failed me. No man careth for my soul. I cried unto thee, O Lord. I said, Thou art my refuge and my portion in the land of the living. Attend unto my cry, for I am brought very low. Deliver me from my enemies, for they are stronger than I. Bring my soul out of prison, that I may praise thy name. The righteous shall compass me about, for thou shalt deal bountifully with me." I was growing up in Macomb, Illinois. I was in grade school. Mother and I had kind of a routine we'd go through. Every morning, we'd get up, get cleaned up, have breakfast. After breakfast, go in the living room, and get on the couch on our knees and look out the picture window. And we did that. Mother gave me instructions what to do when I got home from school that night. I'm guessing it was probably January, maybe February, outside, windy, cold, snowing, a bitter day. But then I were on the couch or on our knees looking out the window. We saw someone coming down the street. Her name was Susan Stuckey. Her parents lived three houses up the street. She was home on leave from the WACS, the Women's Air Corps. Still remember, her blue-gray cap, long blue-gray coat. When she walked by her, her hands were like this. My mom said, I wonder where Susan could be going. Next to our house, my grandfather's house, then a cemetery, then miles and miles and miles of nothing except farmland. 2 hours later, my grandfather worked at the cemetery. He found Susan Stuckey. Somehow he'd opened up that coat, or he would have found her father's sawed-off shotgun. Apparently depressed, discouraged, what happened with the cemetery, then under the water tower, put both barrels in her mouth, cocked the hammer, pulled both triggers simultaneously, committed suicide. That day she walked by her house. She was a few seconds from the gates of death. Maybe just a few minutes from the gates of hell, yet there's a sense she was going to hell unnoticed. Nobody tried to intervene. Nobody tried to stop her. Really, nobody cared. And I want to preach on the subject, going to hell unnoticed. Number one, first of all, there is an omission implied. An omission implied. Open your Bible, please. At verse number 4, the psalmist said, looked on my right hand and beheld, but there was no man that would know me. Refuge failed me. Then he cries out and says, no man careth for my soul. Now, being honest, he could say, no man cared for my soul. No Christian I work with gave me enough to carry the gospel. No neighbor down the street that was a Christian didn't care enough to knock on my door. Being honest, he could say, no man cared for my soul. Hear me, he could not say that God did not care for his soul. How we know God cares? How we know it's not a myth or a fairy tale? Your Bible tells you, Romans 5:8, God commendeth, that's a big word, demonstrated. Love is demonstrated. God commendeth his love toward us. While we were yet sinners, Christ died for us. How do I know Christ died? How do I know he loved me? I look one place. I look to a hill. On the hill is a cross. On the cross is God's Son, bearing my sin, bearing my hell, bearing my shame, bearing my penalty. Friend, I know God loves me. Why? He didn't give garbage. He gave his best that he might save you. He sacrificed the most that we might be saved and become a child of God. An omission implied him. You might say, my husband doesn't care. My kids just don't care. My boss doesn't understand. You cannot say, I'll emphasize this, you cannot say that God does not care, because God in heaven is a caring God. Many years ago, I was in a large city, had a day off. So I went down to a large mall, and I walked in a store called Saks Fifth Avenue. Now, I'm going to be honest. That's a very expensive store. The Bible says, confess your faults one to another. I'm going to do that. When I go in Saks Fifth Avenue, I can't afford one single thing. I'll be honest. I go in there just to love. I'm being honest. I go in there to covet. I really do, okay? I want to see how the wealthy people like your pastor live. And so I'm in there walking around. And I went down to the basement where they had the shirts and ties. And I took off the escalator. A young black lady walked. Hey, I said, are you having a good day? Oh, she looked at me and said, satisfactory, thank you. And kept walking. I'm looking at some shirts and ties, and pretty soon behind me I heard a voice. The voice said, sir. I turned around. There was that young black lady. She said, sir, why'd you ask me if I was having an exciting day? I said, ma'am, life is too short. You're through life ho-hum and hum-drum. Life should be exciting. Life should be thrilling. She said, sir, my life is miserable, wretched, and 100% boring. Young lady, I said, I know who can change that. I'll give you his name. I don't have his phone number. I can give you his name. She said, who? I said, Jesus Christ. She said, no, no, don't give me that stuff. Every time I try to do something for God, she said, the bottom falls out. Everything caves in. Things get worse and worse. Young lady, I said, you missed the whole point. It's not what you do for God that's going to change your life. It's what you let God do for you that's going to radically change your life. She said, what? She said, sir, I'm supposed to be selling sweaters. Can you come over and stand on the other side of the sweater counter and talk to me about that? I said, I sure can. She got behind the counter. I stood there. I explained to her how to be saved. That day in Saks Fifth Avenue, she bowed her head and received Christ as her Savior. Friend, there's nothing you can do for God to be saved. It's called grace. The Bible calls it free grace. Thank God for that. Nothing you can do for God to get saved. But God wants to do something for you if you're unsaved. He wants to save you and change you, give you a new dynamic, a new power. That's the power of the gospel of Jesus Christ. Number one, first of all, an omission implied. Number two, follow me, please. There was a commission that was ignored. Look at that verse again. I'm going to tie it in with the New Testament. I looked on my right hand and beheld there was no man that would know me. refuge fail me? No man careth for my soul. A commission ignored. What commission, preacher? We call it the Great Commission. Friend, the Great Commission was not a suggestion. It was a commandment. It was not given by a preacher, given by Jesus Christ. What's it say? Go into all the world and preach the gospel to every creature. Paul put it this way: whom we preach, warning every man, teaching every man, we may present every man before Jesus Christ. Number one, first of all, the Great Commission, my friend, is unending. Hear what Jesus said. Don't miss this. Go into all the world and preach the gospel to every creature. And lo, I am with you always. How far, Lord? Even unto the end of the age. God said, here is my plan. Here is my program. If you're saved, simply this, you go out and tell somebody else how to get saved. Here's what disturbs me. Friend, I'm talking fundamental Bible preaching preachers. Well, the Great Commission doesn't work. It does work. It does work. It's got a promise of God's power behind it. It does work. I'll tell you something else. If it works or not, we're obedient because Christ commanded us to go. If you're saved, my friend, lay person, friend, God commands you to go. Whom we preach, warning every man, teaching every man, we may present every man. Hey, give somebody the opportunity that one day God gave you. Thessalonians is a brilliant trilogy. First of all, it says, our gospel came. Then it says, and hey, you became. What does that mean? They heard the gospel, they got saved, don't you dare put a period there. Then it says, and from you sounded out. That's it. They heard the gospel. They got saved. What happened? The gospel flowed through their life, through their lips. The gospel touched somebody else, and they got saved. I'll put it bluntly. When you got saved, did the flow stop? When you got saved, did you become a dead-end Christian? Because instead of flowing through you, the most important thing in the world was bound and stopped because you never shared with somebody else. Many years ago, I had 5 meetings out in Montana and Wyoming, and I closed a meeting in Montana on Thursday night. Had 2 days to get to Cody, Wyoming. Hey, here's what I'm going to do. I thought, man, what an opportunity. I'm going to go through Yellowstone Park and see the animals. Sometimes when I come to church, I see the animals. I thought, no, I'll go through Yellowstone Park and see the animals, okay? Now, I pull up at the gate. There's Ranger Rick there. He gives me a map to the park. Then he gave me a big, great big sheet of yellow, blindy yellow paper. And there was a picture of it in black Indian ink of a buffalo. Across the buffalo, there's a big X. He said, now, sir, please, stay away from the buffalo. Avoid the buffalo. Don't go near the buffalo. He said, sir, the buffalo are on edge this summer for some reason. He said, so far this year, they've attacked 12 people. 6 of them have died. He said, sir, stay away from the buffalo. I said, okay, I will. Now, I'm driving through the park. The speed limit's 20. I'm going 20. Some guy comes up behind me, flashing his light, honking his horn. He wants by. I pull over. He goes by, pulls in front of me, and slows down. Now, when he did that, I saw 2 things. Number one, had this big bumper sticker. You've seen him. Honk if you love Jesus. Now, I don't use language I listen to often in the pulpit often, but tonight I am. Back of that car, a big 4-letter word. A filthy, vile, dirty, wicked, godless 4-letter word. Back of that car, big bold letters, was the word Ford, F-O-R-D. Now, maybe you know a worse 4-letter word. That's the worst one I know of. I'll tell you that right now. Now, so the guy, he gets ahead of me. He slows down, okay? I pull around him. I'm going 20. Here he comes. Flashing light. I pull over. He goes, well, we're playing leapfrog, okay? He's in first place. We come to a stop sign. He stops. I stop behind him. I look down the road this way. It's clear. I look down the road this way. I saw a big buffalo walking right down the middle of the road. Now, I thought, man, I'm going to sit here and watch the buffalo. All of a sudden, I look down. I saw the sign. Honk if you love Jesus. Frank, can I tell you something? As I sat there and watched that buffalo coming near that guy's car, my love for Jesus, it just grew and grew and grew. I thought pretty soon that buffalo is going to be right in front of that piece of junk. I'm going to honk my horn and holler and yell. Watch that buffalo just rip that car to pieces. Somehow, the restraining work of the Holy Spirit kept my hands off the horn. Now wait, why do I tell you that? Honk if you love Jesus, are you ready for this? I read somewhere years ago, I read somewhere 500,000 bumper stickers were printed that said, honk if you love Jesus. I'm going to do something they tell us never to do in seminary. I'm going to do it tonight, okay? How many folk here tonight will say, Brother Mark, you know how I got saved? One day I was walking down the street thinking about things of the world. All of a sudden, a guy drove by. When he drove by, he honked his horn. When I heard him honk his horn, I realized I was a sinner. I realized Jesus died for me. Right there on the sidewalk, I stopped and accepted Christ. Hey, Brother Mark, you know what? One day I got saved because of a horn honker. Huh? A horn honker led me to Christ. Listen carefully. If you got saved because somebody one day honked a horn, I want to see this. Don't be embarrassed. You say, preacher, I got saved because of a horn honker. I want to see your hand. Anybody? Come on, show me. Huh? All those bumpers, not one person got saved because somebody honked a horn. Can I go another route? How do you folks say, preacher, I got saved? Because thank God. One day a friend, a co-worker, a neighbor, a church, a visitation pastor knocked on my door. I got saved one day because somebody cared for my soul. If you got saved because somebody cared, get that hand up, put it right back down. Here it is. Hey, that's God's plan. God's plan still works. It worked in your life. We don't need a new plan. We need to implement the plan that Christ gave. Get out there, warn somebody, tell somebody, teach somebody. And the same thing that worked in your life, working in somebody else's life. That's called the Great Commission. Number one, first of all, it's unending. Is it valid right now as it was the day that Christ gave it? Number two, it's universal. What do you say? Go on to all the world, preach the gospel to nice, well-dressed, mannerly, middle-income people. That's not what he said. Go on to all the world and preach the gospel to every creature. Let that settle in. I didn't say it. Christ said it. Every creature. Jesus said, don't miss a person. Why? The person that will persuade you to miss, maybe the person the nearest and closest to getting saved. Paul said, I'll repeat again, whom we preach, warning every man, we may present every man before Jesus Christ. Question. Tonight, who's waiting on you to open your mouth and tell them how to get saved? Is it a wonderful neighbor, a great neighbor, 9 foot from your front door? A man you worked beside for 20 years? Oh, the shame. Work beside somebody for 20 years, not one time tell them how to get saved. Shame on you, shame on you. A classmate, a friend at school, somebody on the team. Who's waiting on you, friend? Don't wait too long. Pretty soon, the doors of death and the gates of hell will slam shut. We can't afford to wait. We can't afford to play with the souls of people. We're not playing Las Vegas gamble. It's souls, it's people on the way to hell that need our message and need our love. God, give us the urgency, the intensity to reach out. And my friend, share the gospel with everybody we can. The gospel is universal. I like that. I cannot be out of, there's no way I can ever be out of God's will witnessing to someone. Why? God said every creature. And that's valid tonight. I illustrate it for you. I read a story years ago about a man that lived in Michigan. Lived there his whole life. And the man died. The family gathered to meet his will, read the will, what there was of the family. The lawyer stood up and said, this is the strangest will I've ever seen. He said, it's unique. He said, I've checked it out. It's valid. He said, but here's what the man wrote in his own handwriting. I was born and raised in this certain city. People here, he said, have been nice and kind and helpful and friendly. But he said, not one person ever spoke to me about my soul. He said, I am deeply concerned about my soul. I've lost sleep over my soul. He said, when you read this, my will, I'll be in one of two places. I'll be in heaven, I'll be in hell. He said, I'm deeply concerned, but apparently no one else is concerned. Then last paragraph, the man wrote this. Therefore, I leave my entire estate worth about $150,000. Therefore, I leave my entire estate to the city government with one stipulation. Every council meeting, they use that money to provide food and drink for the town council. The one stipulation is this. Every council meeting, they have a preacher or a priest be present to pray for my soul. It's too late. It's too late. You know what bothers me? That story didn't have to end that way. Now, if one co-worker, one neighbor, what if y'all even said, you know, he's a nice guy, but I wonder if he's going to heaven. And they went to that man and talked to him. My friend, what I read there, very, very well, he was waiting for someone to invite him to come to Christ. But no one did. Because of that, a man slipped into hell for all eternity. The Great Commission is for every single person. I like what it says over there in Revelation, the last chapter. The Spirit, that's the Holy Spirit. The Spirit and the bride says, come. Let him that heareth say, come. What does that mean? Hey, if you got saved, you heard how to get saved. Get out there. Tell somebody else. The Spirit says, come. You're the bride of Christ. The church, the bride says, come. Let him that heareth say, come. Here it is. And whosoever will, don't miss that. Let him come and take the water of life freely. If you want to get saved tonight, thank God you can get saved tonight. First of all, my friend, we find the Great Commission's unending. Number two, the Great Commission's universal. Come to number three tonight and I'm through. The omission implied, a commission ignored. Number three, read your Bible, an admission implored. The man admits something and implores. Here's a man admitting, I'm lost. I want to go to heaven. I don't know how. He implores. He begs. He pleads. Look at this. Look at your Bible. Notice the intensity this man has. The intensity, the urgency to find out how to get saved. Look in your Bible. Verse number one, I cried unto the Lord. Verse two, I poured out my complaint. Verse three, my spirit was overwhelmed. Verse 4, I looked on my right hand. Verse 5, I cried to thee, O Lord. Verse 6, I attended to my cry. Verse 7, bring my soul out of prison. Oh, man, here's a guy begging, pleading, looking, searching, begging. How can I go to heaven? And the answer comes back, nobody cares if I go to hell. What a damning indictment on the church of Jesus Christ. Just mention something. This guy is doing everything he can, but Christians failed somewhere. Who failed? I don't know, but somebody did. Surely this man knew one born-again believer. They failed. The church failed. Individuals failed. And the price of failure on his part was tremendous, tremendous. Their failure. He missed heaven forever. I was preaching years ago in Howell, New Jersey. Lady in the church worked for a large firm, and she was a vice president of a large firm. And the week before revival, she had to fly over to Europe to do some business. A big conglomerate like that. What happened is she went to work, and a chauffeur picked her up, took her to the airport. Friday before revival, she flew back in. This guy picked her up, brought her back to the main headquarters. She said, on the way back, Brother Mark, I witnessed to the chauffeur. I invited him to revival. He had some interest in spiritual things. Every day I want to invite him and pester him. Hope he'll come to revival. I said, good, I'll pray for you. Tuesday night she came to me. He said, preacher, here's the deal. Tomorrow night the chauffeur's going to come to revival with my husband and I. He's unsaved. Pray for him. I said, I will. Next night came, I'm in the vestibule shaking hands. The door opened. In came that young lady and her husband. In came the visitor, okay? Now, he had long hair. That's fine. I can live with that. Some of you wish you just had hair. But anyway, he had long hair, okay? And here we go. Ready? He had on a purple muscle shirt. I can tell most of you guys don't even know what a muscle shirt is, do you? Yeah. He had a purple muscle shirt, ready? And black leather pants, okay? And he come in, a nice guy. I talked to him. We fellowshiped together. And pretty soon, the service started. I preached that night. He sat with Joe and his wife. He's like, the woman's name was Joe, by the way. Sat with Joe and her husband up toward the front. I finished preaching, had them bow their head. I said, okay, not sure you're saved. I want to pray for you. Raise your hand. He did. I said, is there anybody else? I'm not sure I'm saved. Pray for me. He raised the other hand. Amen. I said, anybody else? The guy went like this. I figured it's time to invite him to get saved. Amen. So everyone stand and sing a hymn. You want to get saved? You come and tell Brother Juris, you're a believer. Want to come and pray for somebody? Come ahead. Let's stand and sing on the first stanza. He got out of the aisle. Come down front. Now, Pastor Juris is kind of a shy guy. He got down front, and Pastor Juris said, my friend, what did you come forward for? That guy just cried out. He said, it's Christ I want to receive. Thank God he got that. He got it, man. Deacon came up to him in the side room. That night, that young man received Christ. I'm waiting down front. The door opened. He come out. I went up to him. I said, sir, what happened tonight? He said, mister, in that room back there with every fiber of my being, I accepted Jesus Christ as my Savior. I said, thank you for that. Then he broke down. He just broke down. He's weeping. He's sobbing. The tears are flowing. I said, sir, can I help you? Anything I can do for you? He said, no, sir. He said, no, but I can't believe it. So I can't believe it. So I can't believe somebody as sweet and kind and pure and lovely as Joe is be concerned about somebody as wicked and filthy and godless and dirty as I am. I just can't believe she's concerned about me. Hear me? It wasn't great preaching brought that man to Christ. It was a dear woman with a great heart that cared. Let me ask you a question. Who are you concerned about? Who do you want to see say, well, nobody. Wait, time out. Friend, this is not some little tiny town. Hundreds and thousands of people where you work, some of you, there are hundreds. You've got neighbors. You're telling me in this great metropolitan area, you can't find one person, not one, to pray for and invite and witness to. Does your life have to be my job, my sports, my hobby, my leisure, the Colts? God help you, you're missing the most important thing in the world, a person's soul. God, stir our hearts to reach out in days to come and share the wonderful, powerful, dynamic gospel of Jesus Christ. Will you bow your head for prayer, please? Heads are bowed, eyes are closed. Two questions. Someday, somewhere, some way, you're going to die. You say, preacher, I'm not ready. The good news is, you can be ready with our heads bowed and our eyes closed. You say, preacher, I'm not sure I've accepted Christ. You might even be a church member. Every year I see scores of church members get saved. Preacher, I'm not sure I'm on the way to heaven, but I sure am concerned about it. I want you to pray for me. I'd love to do that. If you're not sure you're going to heaven, I won't point you out. I will not embarrass you. I'll not try and drag you down the aisle, but I'm pleading. Friend, you might even be a church member. You say, I'm not sure. Pray for me. Will you right now lift the hand up? Let me see the hand. Put it right back down. I'm not sure. Pray for me. Let me see your hand right now. Can I see it? I'll give you 10 seconds, a precious 10 seconds. When you get hell, time is up. The gates are shut. You're lost forever. I'll give you 5 seconds. Pray for me. I'm not sure. Up and down. Anybody else? Quickly. Thank you. Now, question number two. I'm talking to Christians. Do you really care for anybody outside of yourself? Is your ego so big and so vast, you have no concern for somebody you call friend? Hear me. Friends, don't let friends go to hell without trying to get them saved. Oh, if I was your friend and you never witnessed to me and I died and went to hell, I'd curse you on Judgment Day. It's not a game. It's not fun. It's reality. Unsaved people go to hell. And you probably know somebody nobody other Christian knows. If you fail, there's nobody coming out of the stands. There's nobody coming off the bench. If you fail, nobody can take your place. With our heads bowed and our eyes closed. You say, preacher, God spoke to my heart tonight. Now, there are two ways God could have spoke to your heart. Number one, he could have spoke to your heart and said, hey, come on, it's time to get involved. Time to give out some tracts. Time to give your testimony. Time to go on visitation. Maybe as I preach tonight, God brought individual right before your mind, and the holy hand tapped you on the shoulder and said, "That's the one, go get him." You say, "Preacher, it's not going to be easy." Calvary was not easy, but it was right. And if you're saved, it's right. You tell other people how to get saved. With our heads bowed and our eyes closed, who will say, "Preacher, I'm a Christian, but God spoke to my heart tonight. I need to get involved in this thing of witnessing and sharing. Preacher, I'm a believer, but God brought a dear friend right to my mind tonight. What God asked me to do is not going to be easy. I need to do it. I want to do it. I should do it." Brother Mark, pray for me as a child of God, I might obey. Could I see your hand right now? Up and right back down. God bless all over the auditorium. Good. And they're still going up. Good. And they're still going up. Good. And they're still going up. And they're still going up. Good. Thank God. Yes, sir, I see it. Ma'am, I see it. Teenager, I see it. God bless you. Anybody else, preacher, it's going to be tough. I've never done it before. But I know I should. I know I need to. As you pray for a number of others, include me in the prayer. Last call. 10 seconds. Anybody else? Up and right now. I see that, and I see that, and I see that, and I see one young lady. God bless your heart. Ma'am, I see it on my right. God bless you. Father, thank you tonight for meeting with us. And tonight, might you go deep. Might you go so deep you'll make us uneasy about being a spectator while folk go to hell. Will you go so deep, we won't care about what somebody thinks or what somebody says. Our concern for a lost person far outweighed public opinion. God, touch hearts tonight. Move in a powerful, dynamic way in our midst. Would you just sit there with your head bowed, your eyes closed? And we're going to stand. The instrument's going to play 485. When I have them stand, not until then. 485, have thine own way. It is God's way that you witness. It is God's way you share and soul win. Now, if you're not sure you're saved tonight, the pastor is here at the front before God. If you want to get saved, you couldn't find a finer man to come and tell that to in Pastor Slutes. If you want to get saved tonight, get out of that seat, come down front, tell him, "I'm not sure I'm going to heaven, I want to get saved." Somebody will take you in a room, open the Bible, and tonight, before you walk out that door, you can have a title deed of heaven. Now, you're a Christian. God spoke to your heart. What are you going to do? Well, I didn't ask what you know. What are you going to do? If God's speaking to your heart, believer, I'm going to invite you to come. Now come down, kneel at the altar, sit in the front row and pray. You want to ask God for boldness? Don't be ashamed to do that. All of us need that. Don't be embarrassed. Don't be ingrate. Get down there and pray. Say, "God, help me. It's going to be tough and difficult, and it's not my personality. I need your help." Maybe God spoke to you about an individual. Come and pray for the individual, but don't you dare put a period there. No, no. You ask God to help you go to that person and share the gospel of Jesus Christ. That's the invitation. You want to get saved tonight? You come and tell the pastor. You're a Christian. God spoke to your heart about getting involved. You come and make that dedication prayer here tonight. God brought somebody to your heart. You come and pray for him. Then pray for yourself. Say, "God, give me what I need to reach out to that person." Are you ready? Well, everyone in this auditorium right now, stand to your feet. Stand right up. Everybody, stand up.
2: I preach so often from this text, particularly in college, sometimes in high school, once in a while in the church. I never preach the same message. I guess if you would go back and look how many messages I've preached from this text, it would probably be at least 100 times. I bring to your attention tonight verse 13. The Bible says in verse 13, "Brethren, I count not myself to have apprehended." I've not arrived yet. "But this one thing I do." Read that part right there. "But this," here it is, "one thing I do." Read it together. "But this one thing I do." Most folks are so frustrated in life because we're not focused on something. We do this. We remodel a house. We get it 3/4 done. And then we do this. And then we wax the car. We're halfway done. And then we work on paying a bill. And then we don't focus on anything. That's one thing I do. And tonight, as I stand before you, we are 37 days away from January 1st. It's starting to bubble up inside for me, I tell you. I'm getting so excited. I always do. Now, I get excited when the school year begins. When September

Me, but I'm just ready to get back after it. That's how I feel when we get to the month of January, January 1st. Oh, I can hardly wait. I mentioned to the church on Wednesday, I have a new Bible. I'm very excited. Still a King James Bible, just like this, but a brand new one. It came in last week. I have brand new markers. I got all my markers already. I've tried them out to make sure they're the right colors. And I know how I'm going to mark my Bible and what I'm going to do and how I'm going to read my Bible. I can hardly wait. It's welling up inside. I want to accomplish something with my life. I want it to be this one thing I do. When I look back at the end of 2014, if our Lord should tarry, I want to be able to say, I accomplished something. I had vision. I had goals. I had ambition. I had direction. I want to, and the day that it's not any longer a drive in your life. Why don't you just ask God to let you go home? What's the purpose of living if you can't accomplish something? You say, well, you know, I'm just a jerk. Well, become an unjerk. I mean, get with it. I'm talking about this is 2014 could be a miracle in the making in your life. Transformation. Where God lays on your heart in these next 37 days what you're supposed to accomplish, and then accomplish it spiritually. In your marriage, with your family, church work, your finances. I tell you what, I'm on a drive in my life to pay everything down. I wish I would have listened to my preaching out of a man in our church, and he paid his house off. And I said to him in a meeting publicly, I said, how'd you do that? He said, let me just tell you, fellas, you listen to me right now. 35 years ago or whatever, I listened to pastor and I just did what he said. And I thought, you know what? I wish I'd have done what I said. I can preach it well. I just didn't practice it well. I'm looking forward. I'm excited about the mortgage going down. I'm excited that I have a fixed rate. I'm excited that I'm paying. It's going to be years. I'm going to live a long time if the Lord tarries. But I'm working on this finances. What are you doing with your finances? You say, well, we live here in the Silicon Valley. We can never own a home. We were married 16 years. We had no money from outside, none from any relatives. But finally, after 16 years, we were able to buy a house. Some of you give up too early. Well, we've been married 5 years. We don't own a house. Well, we were married 16. Figure out a way. There's got to be a bank you can rob or something. I mean, figure out. No. I'm on the internet. I don't mean that. He said, I've never won a soul to Christ. Well, then you got it. You have to find someone that knows how to win a soul to Christ and take you out soul winning so you can be a soul winner. Say, I've never tithed in my life. Well, then you're going to have to step out by faith and say, I am going to believe God. You see, 2014, you don't let the year come to you. You go to the year. We plan that God is going to do something great in our life, and my life, and our marriage, our church, our homes. Could be the greatest year of your life. Therefore, I give you some words. This section right here, you're going to have one word tonight. I want you to remember your one word. The word is direction. They all start with the letter D. Your word up down the lower floor, balcony. Your word is what class? Direction. Direction. This part of the church, it's direction. Develop a dream. Develop a direction. Develop a vision. Develop a goal. Everybody has to have direction. Well, I think que sera, sera. Whatever will be. Just let it come. No, sir. Every young person, every adult, every senior saint in this section, and along with everyone else, must have a direction. What are you headed for? What's your goal? What are you going to accomplish? That is done by sitting down and pondering and meditating and praying and thinking and say, how am I going to accomplish something? It's the word is what, church? What is the word, church? Direction. This crowd right here, lower floor and second floor, you have a word, and the word is doctrine. The word is what, church? Doctrine. You have a word, it is what? You have a word, it's what? Doctrine. By doctrine, it's the word, doctrine means teaching, but it's a belief.

0: It's a persuasion. It's a conviction. It's faith. I must have a direction, and it must be founded upon a doctrine, a belief, a system of belief, a faith. And so there's two words, letter D. First one is what? Second one is what?
1: Doctrine.
0: Third one in this section right here is the word discipline. It's the word discipline. Day in, day out, doing the same thing. Day in, day out, getting up, reading your Bible, going to work, working hard, coming home, spend time with them. There must be a discipline. Your word is what, church?
1: Yes.
0: Try it again. Your word is what?
1: Yes.
0: And your word is what?
1: Yes.
0: And your word is what?
1: Yes.
0: And so we have a, and we have a, and we have a, and this crowd over here, we have another word. It's a determination. Determination. Don't let anything stop you. Your word is what, church? The way you said it, I like it. You said it like you mean it. That's good. That's great. Did you hear that, doctrine people? Did you hear the way they said that? Determination. Did you hear the way they said that, direction people? Did you hear the way? All right. So if we're going to have a great year, we'll get where we're going in a moment. And if we don't get there, you will never know. But if we're going to get there, I guarantee you, we're going to have a what? A direction. We're going to have a what? A doctrine. We believe, we're convinced, and we have to have another three, a what? And then we're going to have to, what is it?
1: Discipline.
0: Good. And this one, you have to have a?
1: Determination.
0: Yes, determination. And then this crowd right here, it's the word destiny. It's the word destiny. Destiny is so important because destiny brings victory. It brings accomplishment. You start over here with a direction, but you wind up over here with a destiny. Your word is what, church?
1: Destiny.
0: Your word is what? Good. Let's try it together. Here we go. So if I'm going to succeed, turn with me in your Bibles to the book of Nehemiah, please. Nehemiah, please. My favorite Old Testament book, Ezra, Nehemiah. As you turn to Nehemiah chapter 2, let's review the five letter D's. And a man that exemplifies this one thing I do is a man by the name of Nehemiah. And I want you to see it with me tonight. These five words, I'll go quickly. Our five words are what for 2014? Here we go. Ready?
1: Direction.
0: Good. Good job. Try it again. Here we go.
1: Direction.
0: Here it is.
1: God.
0: Here it is.
1: Discipline.
0: How come this all crowd here doesn't sound like you're quite right with it? Are you with it? You got it? It sounds like you're speaking in tongues. I'm trying to think. What did I tell them? All right, here we go. Try it again. Here we go.
1: Direction.
0: Destiny. Destiny, accomplishment, the goal has been fulfilled. Now there's a man by the name of Nehemiah. He shows us these words. See, if you've never tithed, you can do it. Get a direction and get a doctrine and get a discipline and get a determination, get a destiny where you look back at the end of the year. I have so many goals in my life this past year, and I'm looking at them and saying, God did this, and God did this, and I didn't do very well here, but I'm working on it, and God did this, and praise God. I said it Wednesday night, I won't continue to hammer it away, but this was really birthed because of a church member, Dr. Music. He challenged me so much because it's not possible with his busy schedule. And he's on the lecture tour as a doctor. And he's always in demand speaking at seminars. And yet he said, I am not going to miss Sunday school, Sunday morning, Sunday night, Wednesday night. I'm not going to miss one service. And I thought to myself, don't you get a vacation? He said, not in 2013. I'm not missing Sunday school, Sunday morning, Sunday night, Wednesday night. Don't you have the right to get sick? I'm not missing Sunday school, Sunday morning, Sunday night, Wednesday night. And Doc, you're back there to glory to God. We move into December, and he's been in Sunday school, Sunday morning, Sunday night, Wednesday. That's challenged this preacher. I'll tell you that right now. I like that. That's a direction. He set a direction back in 2012. Here's where I'm going. This is my dream. This is my direction. This is my vision. This is my goal. And it was based on a doctrine. This is my persuasion, my belief, and a discipline. Day after day after day, and a determination. I'm not going to stop. And now guess what happened? There's a destiny. He made it. Got one more month. Maybe I ought to pray you get the chicken pox or something. I'm not sure. Just to say you have to try it again next year. I like that. Then I've been his pastor for 37 plus years. I like that spirit. You see, sometimes you get in a church and you've been saved a long time and we feel like, well, that's for those other people. I like it if someone has a goal like that in their heart. It's provoked me. Here's a man by the name of Nehemiah. I want you to see his direction. Chapter 2, quickly, verse 17. Then I said unto them, of course, these walls were broken down. You know that. Ye see the distress that we are in, how that Jerusalem lieth waste and the gates thereof are burned with fire. Come, let us build up the wall of Jerusalem, that we be no more of reproach. Let us build up the wall. That's a direction. That is a dream. Let's do something. Let's let God do something. Tonight, let God begin to put some things on your heart this week. What am I going to do in 2014? What am I going to do to pay cash for that instead of finance it? What am I going to do to be a soul winner? What am I going to do to take care of my wife better than I have in the past? What am I going to do to finish 16 credits every semester as a college student? What am I going to do to get in the ministry? What am I going to do to get my career on target? What am I going to do to grow my business? What am I going to do to read my Bible and pray every day? What am I going to do about memorizing this good old book? What am I going to do with the ministry in this church? What am I going to do? Friend, that's direction. And they said, you see the distress that we're in, how that Jerusalem lieth waste and the gates thereof are burned with fire. Come, let us rise up and build. That was our theme in 1981. I'll never forget preaching from this book. In 1981, we were trying to build a big building over there, 32,000 square feet of building space on that small, less than 1 acre at that time. And we had to tear one building down, I'd tear all the building down, and we wound up for 2 years not having one parking stall. I tell you what, God's people got a direction. Get a direction, write it down. Secondly, so our direction was Nehemiah. Your word is what, church? Direction. Your word is what? Doctrine. Would you turn with me, please, to chapter 1, verse 1. The Bible says now, the words of Nehemiah, the son of Hakaliah, that came to pass in the month of Cheslu. Cheslu is the month December. Cheslu in the archaic calendar is what we call the month of December. Nehemiah is going to get word in December about the condition of his homeland. He's in captivity. He's a cupbearer. He's going to get word that the gates are burned with fire. And he heard these things in chapter 1, verse 4. And when he heard them, he sat down, he wept, he mourned, he fasted, and he prayed. He began praying in December. He began to walk with God in December. And it's that verse number 4 says he prayed. Verse number 5, here's his prayer. I beseech thee, O Lord God of heaven, the great and terrible God that keepeth covenant. He begins to pray, and he prays in verse 5, verse 6, verse 7, verse 8, verse 9, verse 10. Verse 11, O Lord, I beseech thee now, be attentive unto my prayer and of thy servants and desire to fear. I pray thee. He's praying. Now chapter 2, verse 1. And it came to pass in the month of Nisan. Nisan is the month of April. So he starts praying in December. Or we've got a problem here. He prays in December, and he prays in January, and he prays in February, and he prays in March, and he prays in April. He prayed. If you're going to get a direction, there has to be a doctrine. Get along with God. Lord, what do you want? Speak Lord, for thy servant here, speak to my heart. What do you want for the life of Jack Treiber in 2014? What do you want for me as a young wife, as a young mother? What do you want for me as a senior saint? What, God, do you want? I'm talking to you. I'm praying for you with you 37 days before the new year. Nehemiah prayed. I find in his life there was. I find there was what? And I find there was what? And I find number three, there was what? Discipline. We won't take the time, but when you get to chapter three, he organized everybody by family units, and they worked on the wall where they lived. They did something where they lived. That's a discipline. They dedicated themselves to fix the water gate. There was a water gate there. They worked on the various parts of the wall. They worked on the valley gate. They worked by the gate of the fountain. They worked by the fish gate. They worked by the dung gate. They worked on all these various parts of the wall because the man had a direction. He had a doctrine. He had a discipline. But he had a determination. That's your part right here. You see, whenever you start to do something, there will always be an attack. Wherever you draw the line, that's where the attack is always going to become. Start right there. There was an attack. He set a direction based upon a godly doctrine of prayer, a discipline, work day in, day out for 52 days. But I find the determination. He didn't let anything stop him. Chapter 2, verse 19. But when Sanballat the Horonite and Tobiah the servant the Ammonite and Geshem the Arabian heard it, they laughed us to scorn and despised us and said, "What is this thing that you do? Will you rebel against the king?" Notice what it says in chapter 4. These same fellows show up again. And it came to pass that when Sanballat heard that we builded the wall, he was wroth. And he took great indignation and mocked the Jews. And he said in verse 2, "What do these feeble Jews? Will they fortify themselves? Will they sacrifice? Will they make an end of the day? Will they revive the stones of the heaps of the rubbish that are burned?" Now Tobiah, the Ammonite, was by him. And he said, "Even that which they build, if a fox go upon it, he shall break down the wall." The fox is the lightest walking creature. He said, it's not going to amount to anything. You talk about trying to depress him. Chapter 6, verse number 1. "Now it came to pass when Sanballat and Tobiah and Geshem the Arabian and the rest of our enemies heard that I had built the wall, that there was no breach there left therein, though at that time I had not yet set up the doors upon the gates, that Sanballat and Geshem sent unto me, saying, 'Come, let us meet together in some of the village and plain of Ono.' And they thought to do me mischief. And I sent messengers unto them, saying, 'I am doing a great work so that I cannot come down. Why should the work cease while I leave it and come down to you?'" You see, friend, he had a determination. Sanballat, Tobiah, Geshem, the Arabian, they all try to fight him. Your war may come from within your own home. Your war may come from another Christian brother or sister. Your war might come with yourself. Your war may come with your job. Your battle may come with your emotions. Your battle may come with your finances. Your battle may come from your family. But don't throw in the towel. I'm so tired of hearing people quitting. My friend, Brother Dwight Tomlinson, he pastors down in Southern California, but Brother Tomlinson began pastoring up here near our church in Redwood City 38 years ago. And we are young boys pastoring at the same time. We'd meet together periodically and we would have a breakfast together, and we found out whoever had the $2 would pay. And we didn't have any money, either one of us. We would meet about halfway, talk about our church sometimes on Monday or Tuesday early in the week. And I can recall that he developed a little statement, and in every letter he sends to everybody, it's on a little small business card. These words, "Don't quit." I've received them from 30 some years. Don't quit. Don't quit. Friend, why do we quit so easily? Our boss fires us. Well, you might have to get a job, but don't quit on life. Oh, I'm so depressed. I've got to go into therapy. Therapy? That's one nut telling another nut. You don't need to go into therapy. Say, I need some antidepressants. Oh, why? So you can have suicidal thoughts? No, sir. There has to be determination. There has to be a fight in this thing. I'm going to stay in the battle. Lastly, I'm done. There's a destiny. And the destiny, there's a victory. Verse number 15 of chapter 6. So the wall was finished. The wall was finished. The wall was finished. Let's read that together to that word finished, shall we? Ready? Begin, church. So the wall was finished. How'd the wall get finished? Because it got a direction based on a doctrine, based upon a discipline, based upon a determination, based upon a destiny. The wall was finished. Finish it. Finish it. I recall, and I have more time in my life than many of you would have. We're not raising children. I was challenged several years ago in January to read my Bible from Genesis to Revelation in 1 month's time. And I looked at that and said, man, I don't know. I don't know if I can do that. Throughout 50 chapters a day, I don't know if I can do that. I took it as a challenge. And I tell you what, it became an easy challenge for me. There has to be some things that you say, this is my discipline. I like a cup of coffee in the morning. I've always liked a cup of coffee in the morning, one cup a day. But about 3 years ago, I said, I'm going to discipline myself for a year. I went more than 2 years. I'm going to discipline never to have a cup of coffee. It's not sin. It's not wrong. I just wanted to discipline myself. I don't get in my car to hear these morning talk show hosts. I don't get to hear them. But if I'm ever in my car, I kind of like to hear what they're saying. But I discipline myself as I travel to meetings or I'm here and there. For 1 year, I said, I'm not going to listen to one of those guys. Why? I need the discipline. I need the discipline. I set my life last March 1st a discipline for some things physically. And I've set a disciplined life. Why? I have to do that. I don't like everything I have to do, but I have to do it. Why? Because I need to conquer this. And friend, there are things in your life that ought to be big things and great things. And say, by the grace of God, I'm going to determine not to let anything stop me to accomplish it. And hear one day, well done, thou good and faithful servant. My mind goes back to 1980 in closing. We had that A-frame building. It could seat about 60 people. Just you remember this, and it had those dividers, and we pulled those dividers out. And then when Brother Kerry joined us on staff on October 1st, 1976, we pulled out the walls in that auditorium, and we could get up to 198 chairs, metal chairs. I'll never forget that. We had that building. Then we added a little 16 by 20. That was our building. There was a little driveway around that building, and the rest of it was that clay. And oh, you would drive a bus or you'd drive a car on that clay after it rained, and it would load up your tires, and we had a mess. I'll never forget, we had a big day in that building. And in that building, the big day was Sunday, May 24th, 1981. I'll never forget it. I'd always take my wife home, and we had a little girl at that time, and we'd take them home, we'd eat lunch, and then I'd come back the 4 or 5 blocks. I'd come to my office every Sunday afternoon and study. My office was in the house next door. The church bought this house, and we bought this house. This house, we eventually moved it to South San Jose. Off of Alum Rock Road. The next house, we tore it down with a bulldozer. Where the parking lot and where the three-story building is where those two houses were. My office was in the family room of that house, the first house. We bought it from Mr. and Mrs. Yaler. We spent more money on that house than anybody had ever purchased one in the neighborhood. We bought it for $51,000. And I told him, you know you're ripping us off. I think houses are going for the mid to high 30s at that time. We moved in there. We had the school office. We had the church offices. The garage became four offices. And then my office, the school was on this side. We had the big day on May the 24th, 1981. And Brother Rick Houck was one of our staff members. He's worked for many years now in Lancaster with Brother Chapel. Brother Rick Houck was one of my staff members. Rick was in charge of a junior high day or senior high, I forget what he was in charge of. And he built, though I didn't even get to see it that day, with 2x4s, he stuck them straight up in the air and put black plastic and made a tent. Really, I don't know why he didn't even put black plastic over it, but he thought he needed in the month of March and month of May, a tent. I really don't even remember seeing it on Sunday morning. I was busy with the adults and doing what I was going to do and busy shaking hands with people, getting the buses in and out, and the big day came, and it was a big day. Oh, it was so exciting. That afternoon, I was in my study, and like usual around here, around 3 o'clock every day, 3:30, the wind starts to come off the bay. It comes from the south in the morning and turns around and comes from the north at night and always comes over that 58 degree water and cools this area down almost every night. That's why it's generally cool here at night. And the wind began to pick up and I kept hearing this noise. I didn't know what it was. It was that black plastic flapping in the wind. I thought, what in the world is going on out there? I tried to study and I hear this flapping away, flapping away, flapping away. And I opened up the back door that went from my office, which was the family room, into the patio. And I looked out there, and Brother Rick Houck had built this tent. I thought, Brother Houck, why didn't you take the tent down? Why'd you even need it? I had a negative spirit, I'm sure, you know. I'm thinking, come on, brother. As I stood there on May the 24th, 1981, I stood there. I want you to, don't forget that day, May 24th, 19, I stood there. And I said, we're trying to build a building. We need to meet somewhere. I have no idea what to do. How am I going to keep this church going? We're going to build that building. Our theme this year is rise up and build. How are we going to rise up and build? I don't even have an auditorium. And that was flapping in the wind. I'll never forget it. It's like the Holy Spirit of God said, build it, put up a tent. May the 24th, 1981, put up a tent. Please don't forget May the 24th, 1981. On May the 26th, 2 days after I went to the city, I said, I want to put up a tent. We want to meet in that tent 2 days after that Sunday, May the 26th, 1981. I said, I need a permit. I thought they'd just give it to me over the counter. June the 2nd, 1981. I was out May the 24th looking. You think of the miracle of this. May 24th. On June the 2nd, they issued us a permit for 2 years. 9 days. You try to get that done nowadays, you'd have to have a case study. We got the approval on June the 2nd. Please think of this. I called immediately Valdosta, Georgia. I said, I need a tent. They said, well, we got this. I said, I don't want one of those green ones. I want a white one. And we got a white tent. I'll never forget telling the church, we had just remodeled in 1980 the auditorium. We no longer had the folding chairs. We had pews. We had brand new carpet and we had pews and they were a beautiful orange. Remember when orange was in? Orange pews, orange floor. Oh, it was good. And I went to the church. I said, guess what, folks? I'm going to put on a tent. Can't hear you back here, pastor. I'm going to put up the tent. I knew they'd think I was crazy. And I said, folks, I want to ask you to tear down an auditorium and put up a tent. We'll take the glass doors and bring them to the tent so all entrances and exits have glass doors. We'll take these chandeliers and we'll build a frame and we'll put the chandeliers in here. We just put air conditioning in the auditorium. We'll take the air conditioner and we'll pipe in central air. We'll take this orange carpet and these orange pews and put them out there. We'll put a foundation down. It will be thin because in a year or two, we're going to tear it out. I said, we'll put sidewalks up. We'll put flowers out. We'll put bushes up. We're going to take our baptistry and put it. It won't fit in the front, so we got to put it in the back. And when you can turn around and watch, we'll have a glassed-in baptistry. Guess what? On July 19th, 1981, 56 days later, from May 24th, we had our first service. Nehemiah put up a wall in 52 days. God allowed us to put that tent up. We'd roll those sides up. We'd put speakers out. On Sunday morning and Sunday night, for those 2 years, it did not rain on Sundays. People sat outside. We had one revival where it poured down every single night. I mean, it just poured. We didn't have one parking stall, and the church grew. In 56 days, from the time I heard that black plastic blowing in the wind to get the permit, to get the tent, to get it here, to put the concrete in, to move everybody out there. 56 days. Started right over here. Oh, our people, we got a direction together. We developed together a doctrine. We made it a spiritual thing. We determined together that we're going to discipline ourselves with this, and a determination and a destiny. I remember Alan Fong right there. The first Saturday we had a work day on that tent. You were on the back side of the tent where it would be my pulpit here, the choir, and then the back of the tent, and then the wall, which was a chain link fence going up there behind that. I can remember him down there taking a crowbar and turning those big stakes down into the ground. They're boring them in there. And then we're attached the chains to that fence. You remember that? You remember that, Brother Allen? You looked the same then like you look now. I can't believe that you look the same. I mean, it's amazing. God did that. God wants to do something big in your life this year. That's one thing I do. Please, I beg of you, husbands and wives, aim for something. Aim for something. You young men and women that are going to be leaving us and going out in the ministry, do something. Do something. Find a bus. Find a building. Get on the mission field. Do something with your life. Every one of us with the Bible, let's love it. I love the old Bible. Read it. Study it. Feed upon it. Get to know this book. Put your heart in this book. Write things down. One day your children and grandchildren will read your notes and this spoke to my dad. This spoke to my mother. I'm talking about learn how to be a soul winner. I'm talking about learn to change your personality. It is so, perhaps you say, I have a dry personality and I'm as dead as last year's Christmas tree. Well, figure out how to change it. You weren't born with your personality, friend. You developed it. You're boring. Change it. Man, I just can't. I'm just that way. Change it. If your wife wants it, change. If your husband wants it, change. If people want to see, change it. Well, I'm just Mr. Chief Rain Cloud. I'm negative all the time. Well, change it. Don't be negative. Well, the sun is out there. Oh, I know. It's too hot. Well, it's too cold today. Well, come on. Five big words. Let's stand together, please.
2: I would like for you to take the Word of God, please, and turn with me to the Old Testament prophet Micah, if you have your Bible open there, in the book of Micah. We'll begin in Micah chapter 6, at the heart of all of this, in Micah chapter 6, with verse 4. I'm going to attempt, by the grace of God, to bring a message in summary of this book of the Bible. As you well know, there are 7 chapters referencing more than a century, though Micah's ministry did not last that long. His message reached through a century to another major event in the history of God's people. And may the Lord help me as I seek to bring all of that to your attention. The Bible says in the book of Micah, if you have your Bible open to follow along in chapter 6, begin with verse 4. For I brought thee up out of the land of Egypt and redeemed thee out of the house of servants. And I sent before thee Moses, Aaron, and Miriam. O my people, remember now what Balak, king of Moab, consulted, and what Balaam, the son of Beor, answered him from Shittim unto Gilgal, that ye may know the righteousness of the Lord. Wherewith shall I come before the Lord and bow myself before the high God? Shall I come before him with burnt offerings, with calves of a year old? Will the Lord be pleased with thousands of rams or with 10,000s of rivers of oil? Shall I give my firstborn for my transgression, the fruit of my body for the sin of my soul? He hath showed thee, O man, what is good, and what doth the Lord require of thee but to do justly and to love mercy and to walk humbly with thy God. If you're in the habit of marking things in your Bible, I want you to mark this statement. What doth the Lord require of thee? In the midst of all we're facing, what is it God wants from me? I hope you'll make that a personal question. What is it God wants from you? What is the Lord doing? More importantly, what is the Lord requiring of us? Again, the statement, what doth the Lord require of thee? What doth the Lord require of thee? Micah's an unusual Old Testament prophet. The Old Testament prophets, as a rule, are thundering out the judgment of God and what God says about the pending doom coming for the disobedience of his people. Micah is unusual in the point that Micah's message is mightily used of God and revival comes. God spares his hand of judgment. The people repent and seek the Lord, and a great change comes because of it. This time, because the people repent, God repents. And God tells us what Micah preached and what we must obey if we have any opportunity to see God's hand of judgment stayed in our lifetime and real revival come to our land and to our world. And I think we need to ask ourselves at the outset of all of this, are you really praying this way? And are you willing to do whatever God says, to seek the Lord's face? Remember the promise God gave. If my people, which are called by my name, shall humble themselves and pray and seek my face and turn from their wicked ways, then will I hear from heaven, will forgive their sin, and will heal their land. Now, the thing we learn from the context of this is that Micah preached for at least 20 or 30 years, maybe 25 years. We don't know exactly how long. But from the kings who reigned to the time they were on the throne and at what time exactly the revival came, we get some estimate that Micah preached a very long time before God was moved and he sent revival. Sometimes you and I want the Lord to act like some microwave God. Well, we prayed. Let's ask God to do something and expect God any moment to do it. What you yearn for and long for in your heart, for the moving of God in your life or the life of your nation, may take a lifetime to see happen. When I read and study this, I come to a place of great hope to believe that the most wonderful things that might be accomplished in my life and ministry could be accomplished after these more than 50 years of preaching and seeking God for it. I want you to think of that. That could translate itself into something like this. What you want to see in the lives of your children may not happen in the early years of their lives, may not in the formative teen years of their lives, but perhaps as they're young adults or even older adults, all the things you prayed for and sought God for, that's when the answers may come. But we have every reason to have faith in God and believe the answers will come. My wife and I have been married for over 53 years now. And someone might be saying, that's a long time. I'm going to tell you, it's not long enough. It's not long enough. But we have eternity together because we both know the Lord. And we'll both see Jesus and be together forever there. Whatever way God chooses for us to know one another, from what I've studied and read about marriage and reunions and all of that, we know that we will know one another and we will celebrate everything that God has done for us and all that he has gifted us with. But some things that I wanted as a young man in marriage are now just coming to our marriage. That doesn't mean that we haven't tried. It does not mean that we haven't applied ourselves. It just means it takes time. It takes time for us to receive the blessings God has for us. It takes time for us to be able to appreciate the things that God does for us. It takes time for us to be able to understand how God moves and works in our lives. All I'm saying to you is that let us not be weary in well-doing. In due season we shall reap if we faint not. I want us to look at some things to help us understand this book of the Bible. First, let's look at the man Micah. He was a contemporary of Isaiah. He lived and ministered 100 years before the ministry of Jeremiah. Look with me, please, in chapter 1 of this book of the Bible, and let's begin reading with verse 1. And allow me to comment on some things to help us have an understanding of this. Remember, the revival came, according to the record in God's word, under King Hezekiah. Remember, when Hezekiah came to the throne, he even destroyed some novel things that were kept from the days of Moses that the people had begun to worship. He destroyed high places of worship that were against the true and living God. All of this was under the preaching of this man Micah. The Bible says the word of the Lord that came to Micah, notice please, the Morathite, in the days of Jotham, Ahaz, Hezekiah, kings of Judah, which he saw concerning Samaria and Jerusalem. Remember, we've learned in this study of the prophets that the prophets were once called seers. Seers, it says, which he saw. S-E-E-R-S. Seers, they referred to. So God gave them vision to see things. And notice the Lord says he saw concerning Samaria and Jerusalem. These are both capital cities. Remember when God had a king come to the throne, the man's name was Saul. After Saul, David came to the throne. Then after David, the son of David and Bathsheba, Solomon. And after the reign of Solomon over the United Kingdom of Israel, the kingdom divided to a northern and southern kingdom. The northern kingdom with 10 tribes was referred to as Israel. The southern kingdom with 2 tribes was referred to as Judah. There's a long list of kings for Judah and a long list of kings for Israel, the northern kingdom. The interesting thing about the northern kingdom is they never had one good king. Since now you have 2 kingdoms instead of one, the one united kingdom had a capital in Jerusalem. Jerusalem remained a part of the southern kingdom of Judah. So the northern kingdom had to have a capital city. And they made for their capital city the city of Samaria. So God gave the prophet Micah something to see concerning Samaria, which deals with the northern kingdom called Israel. And he gave the prophet Micah something to see concerning Jerusalem, which is the southern kingdom of Judah. So he says, "Hear, all ye people, hearken, O earth, and all that therein is. And let the Lord God be witness against you, the Lord from his holy temple. For behold, the Lord cometh forth out of his place and will come down and tread upon the high places of the earth." He's preaching and telling them that God is coming down from his throne in heaven and he's coming down to earth to bring judgment upon you. And the mountains shall be molten under him, and the valleys shall be cleft as wax before the fire, and as the waters that are poured down a steep place, rushing. The transgression of Jacob is all this, for the sins of the house of Israel. So he's dealing with Samaria and Israel. And the Bible says, what is the transgression of Jacob? Is it not Samaria? In other words, your capital city displays your transgression. He goes on to tell us that in Samaria, the places of worship had been turned into places of prostitution. And every person was engaged in this. And they used the money they got from the prostitution and the harlots to be able to function as a city and a nation. And what are the high places of Judah? Are they not Jerusalem? In other words, in the capital of the northern kingdom, in Samaria, the display of your sin is in your capital city. In the southern kingdom of Judah, the display of your sin is in your capital city, Jerusalem. Therefore, I will make Samaria as an heap of the field, and as plantings of a vineyard, and I will pour down the stones thereof into the valley, and I will discover the foundations thereof. And all the graven images thereof shall be beaten to pieces, and all the hires thereof shall be burned with the fire, and all the idols thereof will I lay desolate, for she gathered it of the fire of the hire of an harlot, and they shall return to the hire of an harlot. Therefore, I will wail and howl. I will go stripped and naked. I will make a wailing like the dragons and mourning as the owls. For her wound is incurable. I'd like you to mark that. Her wound is incurable. For it has come unto Judah. He has come unto the gate of my people, even to Jerusalem. God says, I have found such sin and debauchery, such idolatry in the northern kingdom of Israel and in the city that's the capital of the northern kingdom, Samaria, that I'm coming down from heaven and destroy you. And I want you to know that you're so sick and your sin is so contagious that it's come to the very gate of the southern kingdom and the capital of Jerusalem. And it must be dealt with. And so we're introduced here in the very first chapter to the preaching of the man Micah, a man mightily used of God. Remember where he's from. The Bible tells us in verse 1 of chapter 1, Morasthite, Morasthite. He's identified as Micah from the place he comes from, Moras, and so he's a Morasthite. Now, when he's referenced a century later, so there's no mistaking who he is and the influence that he had, God's word refers to him the exact same way. This place he came from is just a village. It's near a greater city called the city of Gath. We have many things in the Bible about the city of Gath becoming a Philistine city and a champion that came from there. His name was Goliath. But this is just a little village. It was almost no significance. But God picked up this preacher, made a prophet out of him, and sent him to preach against Samaria and against Jerusalem and deliver God's message. But I remind you, his message will not just be a message of condemnation. It'll be a message of hope. We'll see it when we get there. So we look at the man. Then I want you to write this down. I want you to look with me at the memory of this man. Often I think, what shall people say about me when I'm gone? What will preachers say? What will this church say? Because there was a time when I did not exist on this earth and God gave me existence. He's the author of my life. At a certain point in my life, God called me to preach. And through a certain journey of preparation that God designed from my call to preach and the pastorate in the Greenback Memorial Baptist Church and then the pastorate in the Calvary Baptist Church in the North City, my time with Dr. Robertson at the Highland Park Baptist Church, assisting him for a number of years, and then on to Paterson, New Jersey, 11 miles from New York City. God dealt with me and with my family for more than 8 years there. I thought I'd stay all my life, and then God led me here many, many years ago. And so I came with the preparation God has given me to declare God's message, to have a certain type of ministry, to do a certain type of preaching, to teach and preach the Word of God, to try to bring a church along to understand that the greatest thing we can do is the uninterrupted teaching and preaching of the Word of God. Amen. That we grow this way, that we understand the Lord from His Word. The Bible is God's revelation of Himself. And so as we get into the Word of God and allow the Word of God to get into us, we begin to understand who God is and what God wants. And so certain things will be said. What will my family say? My sons, my daughters-in-law, my grandchildren. How will I be remembered by them? And more important to me than anyone else is the life of my wife and what she will think and say. I mean this. She's had to live in whatever shadow I've created from the light I've gotten as a public person. She surrendered her life to be used of God this way. This is not a day or time for me to give all the accolades to Evelyn that I would like to give, but I want to say nothing matters more to me after the Lord Jesus Christ speaks to me and guides me than to think, how has it affected her and what does she think? Now, the man Micah has been dead for a century, and his name comes up. I want you to turn with me to it, please, in the book of Jeremiah. And then we're going to dig a little deeper, and I want you to follow along. Please be patient, and let's allow the Lord to speak to our hearts. This is very important because we're coming to the place where God used this man to say something that brought real revival as people obeyed it. And I want that revival. We're in Jeremiah chapter 26. This is 100 years later from the ministry of Micah. And Jeremiah, the prophet, is in big trouble. They want to kill him. They want to kill him for his preaching. I don't hear preachers much anymore that people want to kill because of their preaching. Maybe they've got some problems for other things, but he's preaching. And chapter 26, let's take the time and patience to begin with verse 1. In the beginning of the reign of Jehoiakim, the son of Josiah, king of Judah, came this word from the Lord, saying, "Thus saith the Lord, stand in the court of the Lord's house, and speak unto all the cities of Judah, which come to worship in the Lord's house, all the words that I command thee to speak unto them, diminish not a word." That's quite a charge to preachers, isn't it? "If so be they will hearken and turn every man from his evil way, that I may repent me of the evil which I purpose to do unto them because of the evil of their doings. And thou shalt say unto them, Thus saith the Lord, if ye will not hearken to me to walk in my law, which I have set before you, to hearken to the words of my servants, the prophets, whom I sent unto you, both raising up early and as rising up early and sending them, but ye have not hearkened. Then will I make this house like Shiloh, and will make this city a curse to all the nations of the earth." He's speaking here about destroying Jerusalem, as he has already brought ruin to Samaria. So the priests and the prophets and all the people heard Jeremiah speaking these words in the house of the Lord. And it came to pass, when Jeremiah had made an end of speaking all that the Lord had commanded him to speak unto all the people, that the priest and the prophets and all the people took him, saying, "Thou shalt surely die. Your preaching has brought your death. Why hast thou prophesied in the name of the Lord, saying, This house shall be like Shiloh, and this city shall be desolate without an inhabitant?" And all the people were gathered against Jeremiah in the house of the Lord. When the princes of Judah heard these things, then they came up from the king's house unto the house of the Lord, and sat down in the entry of the new gate of the Lord's house. So they've left the palaces and have come to the temple. Then spake the priests and the prophets unto the princes and to all the people, saying, "This man is worthy to die, for he hath prophesied against this city, as ye have heard with your ears." Then spake Jeremiah unto all the princes and to all the people, saying, "The Lord sent me to prophesy against this house and against this city, and all the words ye have heard. Therefore now, amend your ways and your doings, and obey the voice of the Lord your God, and the Lord will repent him of the evil that he hath pronounced against you. As for me, behold, I am in your hand. Do with me as seemeth good and meet unto you. But know ye for certain that if you put me to death, ye shall surely bring innocent blood upon yourselves and upon this city and upon the inhabitants thereof. For of a truth the Lord has sent me unto you to speak all these words in your ears. Then said the princes and all the people unto the priests and the prophets, this man is not worthy to die, for he has spoken to us in the name of the Lord our God. Then rose up certain of the elders of the land and spake to all the assembly of the people, saying, Micah,

of Judah, saying, Thus saith the Lord of hosts, Zion shall be plowed like a field, and Jerusalem shall become heaps, and the mountains of the house as high places of a forest. Did Hezekiah, king of Judah, and all Judah put him at all to death? Did he not fear the Lord and besought the Lord? And the Lord repented him of the evil that he had pronounced against them? Thus might we procure great evil against our souls. They said, remember the preaching of Micah in the days of Hezekiah? Remember what he preached? And how the people had an opportunity to repent and seek the Lord? And God heard their prayer? And God spared Jerusalem? Remember? So when the elders told him that, they remembered. And they did not put Jeremiah to death because they remembered the prophet Micah. Let's look at his preaching and how Jerusalem was spared. Turn with me to the book of 2 Kings, would you please? And I'm going to read from 2 Kings. And we're going to look at how Samaria was destroyed by the Assyrian Empire. And the Assyrians got so bloodthirsty, they said, now that we've defeated the northern kingdom and destroyed Samaria, we're going to defeat the southern kingdom and destroy Jerusalem. And the Bible says in 2 Kings chapter 18 and verse 8, he smote the Philistines even unto Gaza and the borders thereof from the tower of the watchman to the fenced city. And it came to pass in the fourth year of King Hezekiah, which was the seventh year of Hoshea, son of Elah, king of Israel, Shalmaneser, king of Assyria, came up against Samaria and besieged it. So they besieged the city of Samaria. And at the end of 3 years, they took it, a three-year siege, and they took Samaria. Even in the sixth year of Hezekiah, that is the ninth year of Hoshea, king of Israel, Samaria was taken. And the king of Assyria did carry away Israel unto Assyria. They're gone. Their nation is destroyed. Their people are carried captive. Their capital city of Samaria is left in ruins. Now, verse 13. Now in the 14th year of King Hezekiah did Sennacherib, king of Assyria, come up against all the fenced cities of Judah and took them. One by one, they said, we've already destroyed the northern kingdom. We're going to destroy the southern kingdom and take Judah and Jerusalem. And Hezekiah, king of Judah, sent to the king of Assyria to Lachish, saying, I have offended. Return from me. That which thou puttest on me will I bear. And the king of Assyria appointed unto Hezekiah, king of Judah, 300 talents of silver and 30 talents of gold. And Hezekiah gave him all the silver that was found in the house of the Lord and all the treasures of the king's house. At that time did Hezekiah cut off the gold from the doors of the temple of the Lord and from the pillars which Hezekiah, king of Judah, had overlaid, and gave it to the king of Assyria. So to appease the Assyrians, they gave them every treasure they had and said, whatever you want, just don't destroy us. Well, when someone has that happen, they only get more bloodthirsty. You give them an inch, as the old saying says, and they'll take a mile. So now they come and say, no, that's not enough. We've destroyed all the cities of Judah, and we're coming to destroy Jerusalem.

0: And the Bible says they came to the wall of Jerusalem. Think of it. And they began to speak to people on the wall of Jerusalem and said, "We're going to kill you. We're going to destroy you. We're going to siege this city and take you like we took Samaria." Verse 35 of chapter 18. "Who are they among all the gods of the countries that have delivered their country out of mine hand, that the Lord should deliver Jerusalem out of my hand?" But the people held their peace and answered him not a word, for the king's commandment was, saying, "Answer him not." So the enemy is at the gate. They're at the wall. They're going to destroy Jerusalem. The Bible tells us in chapter 19 about Isaiah and how God used him, how they took the letter that was given to threaten them and to surrender before God. And Isaiah carried it to the place of worship. And in verse 14 of chapter 19, and Hezekiah received the letter of the hand of the messengers and read it. And Hezekiah went up into the house of the Lord and spread it before the Lord. And Hezekiah prayed before the Lord and said, "O Lord God of Israel, which dwellest between the cherubim, thou art the God, even thou alone, of all the kingdoms of the earth, and thou hast made heaven and earth. Lord, bow down thine ear and hear. Open, Lord, thine eyes and see and hear the words of Sennacherib, which hath sent him to reproach the living God. Of a truth, Lord, the kings of Assyria have destroyed the nations and their lands and have cast their gods into the fire, for they were no gods but the work of men's hands, wood and stone. Therefore, they have destroyed them. Now, therefore, O Lord, our God, I beseech thee, save thou us out of his hand, that all the kingdoms of the earth may know that thou art the Lord God, even thou only." And Isaiah was sent to the king to tell him to trust in the Lord. The Assyrians were not going to take Jerusalem like they had taken long before Samaria. Now remember, in Micah's lifetime, Micah saw the destruction of the northern kingdom of Israel. In Micah's lifetime, during his preaching, he witnessed the fall of their capital city, Samaria. Now, the Bible tells us that the people trusted God. Please get this. In the 19th chapter of 2 Kings, the Bible gives us this. "And it came to pass that night that the angel of the Lord went out and smote in the camp of the Assyrians 185,000. And when they arose early in the morning, behold, they were all dead corpse. And Sennacherib, king of Assyria, departed and went and returned to Nineveh." The next verse tells us how he met his death at the hands of his own sons. Now, what am I trying to say to you? We're in the prophecy of Micah. We looked at the man Micah. Now we're looking at what Micah did and the memory they have of him. God gives us this eternal record that Micah's work lived on, because it was in the days of Isaiah. Though God doesn't mention Micah, he mentions him in the book of Jeremiah as they reference him and says, "Remember a century ago when God's man Micah preached and the city was about to be destroyed and the enemy was at the wall and God's man from the nothing place, a Moreshethite, just a little village near Gath, was sent by God to preach. And he encouraged the people. And God repented and God turned back the army of the Assyrians. And he killed 185,000 Syrian troops. That's the time in which Micah lived. And his memory was at least alive for another century to inspire God's people. May I say to you that the people we're preaching to and teaching the word of God to in this moment may not take it now, but they may remember when they've got grandchildren, our great-grandchildren, that we once stood for this and taught this, and God will honor it. Don't give up. Don't give in. Don't change what you believe if you believe God and His word. But here's the most important thing I have to say to you. The man, Micah, we've seen. The memory of Micah, we've looked at. But the message of Micah, the message is the message they believed. And the Bible tells us when he preached it, people were spared. Let's put that in our context. If you read through the book of Micah, you're going to find out that the political situation was corrupt. The princes were corrupt. The priests and prophets were corrupt. He even gives references to families falling apart and how they were falling apart. And if you've read through this book, you find that. How families, notice please in verse 6 of chapter 7 in the book of Micah, and the son dishonoreth the father, and the daughter rises up against her mother, and the daughter-in-law against her mother-in-law. A man's enemies are the men of his own house. How much worse does it get? This is the time, this is the century in which Micah lived and preached. But God broke through. And you may have heard someone announce how bad things are and how bad they're going to get. But God can still break through. And this is what he said. It's summarized for us in the sixth chapter. God said in verse 4 of chapter 6, you remember how God found you. You were nothing but slaves in Egypt. And God says, I brought you out of the land of Egypt and redeemed you out of the house of servants. In verse 4 of chapter 6, he even says, and I sent before thee Moses and Aaron and Miriam. He gives the names of these people he used. And then he references what almost destroyed God's people. And the Lord carries this thought all the way through the Bible, all the way to the vestibule of the revelation of Jesus Christ in the book of Jude. He warns us about Balaam. And he says, oh, my people, remember now what Balak, king of Moab, consulted and what Balaam, the son of Beor, answered him from Shittim unto Gilgal, that ye may know the righteousness of God. There was all kinds of sexual perversion and the use of sensual things to distract God's people. And God references it here. And the people know they're in bad shape. So they begin to ask questions. Will you listen to them in verse 6 of chapter 6? Wherewith shall I come before the Lord and bow myself before the high God? In other words, in this year of our Lord, at this moment in which you and I live, what can we do to approach God and to please Him and to get His favor and that God would send revival and heal our land? What can we do? Shall I come before Him with burnt offerings? With calves of a year old? Can I just give something to God? And that's satisfying? Question, will the Lord be pleased with thousands of rams? Can I just keep giving more and more? And that'll please God? Can we just keep doing more and more? And that'll bring God's favor. And God will come and answer our need and heal our land. Or with 10,000s of rivers of oil? Shall I give my firstborn? Would that make God happy if I just gave my firstborn for my transgression? The fruit of my body for the sin of my soul? No. That's not going to please God. That's not what he wants. If I could get your undivided attention and you could listen with your heart, I'm going to show you something. God says, this is what I want. And from what we read in 2 Kings chapter 18, 19, and 20, this is what they must have given because this is what God wanted. And God stopped an invading army at the gate and wall of Jerusalem. He killed 185,000 soldiers and he spared his people. So you and I ought to give our undivided attention at what God wants. If you're really serious about God saving America. God said of Samaria, there's no cure left. Nothing you can do can keep it from being captured. Is there a cure left for America? I want to say so many things, but I'm just going to say exactly what God says. Verse 8, chapter 6. He has showed thee, O man, what is good. And what doth the Lord require of thee? God says, this is it. He says, first, to do justly. To do justly. Get your life straightened out with God and straightened out with everybody else personally. Do justice in your life. Live justly. There are days of meditation should be given to the thought on this. But God said, do justly. And then to love mercy. We have become a vile, law-breaking, sinning against people. We've forgotten what God says in his word in the closing part of chapter 7. He will turn again. He will have compassion upon us. He will subdue our iniquities, and thou wilt cast all their sins into the depths of the sea. He says in verse 18, who is a God like unto thee? That pardoneth iniquity and passeth by the transgression of the remnant of his heritage. He retaineth not his anger forever because he delighteth in mercy. God said the second thing on my list for you is to love mercy. To love mercy. These are all things being right with God, loving mercy, and to walk humbly with thy God. We are so proud, all of us, just full of ourselves, all of us full of ourselves. You and I can never think right about ourselves until we think right about God and who he is. Amen. And to know that every blessing we have is from him, his mercy. We earned none of it. Oh, he said, I work hard. Oh, my friend, where did you get the strength and the breath and the energy and the opportunity? No. To walk humbly with thy God. When God opens his word, he tells us about a man who walked humbly with him. In the 5th chapter of Genesis, God tells us about Seth. In verse 8, who lived 912 years. He tells us about Mahalat, who lived 895 years. And then he comes and tells us about Enoch. In verse 21, Enoch lived 65 years and begat Methuselah. And Enoch walked with God after begat Methuselah 300 years. And begat sons and daughters. And all the days of Enoch were 365 years. And Enoch walked with God, and he was not, for God took him. Enoch walked with God, and you have to walk humbly if you walk with God, for 300 years. You and I think we've got some quick fix here. No. We can make the commitment today, this moment in our hearts, that we're going to do justly. We can make the commitment today, it'll take many days and weeks to get it all like it ought to be, to love mercy. And we can make the commitment today. And for Enoch, it was 300 years of it. Whatever time we have left, to walk humbly with thy God. God's people in Jerusalem did this, and God spared them. You and I would like to elect the right president or the right senators or the right congressman, though we should vote from our conscience as best and as clearly as we can. The answer for America is not in Washington. The answer for America is in our houses and our church houses. For our people, meaning you and me. You and me. God says, for these three things, put your eyes on the Bible and see them again. And he says, to do justly, to love mercy, to walk humbly with thy God. And I believe that God will hear and answer. And I believe that God will answer from heaven. And he'll heal our land. He'll forgive our sin. And he'll give us an extension. Because if we do those three things, we will be extended to tell people about him. Why should America exist if it continues to live this abominable lifestyle? If some of God's people, I don't know how many, would seek the Lord's face and God hear and answer prayer, then God would extend our influence to do his work in this world. Lord, what will thou have us to do? What is thy will? I hope God has spoken to your heart. Let's bow in prayer, may we?
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2: We are on the winning side. He cannot fail. He must prevail. There was a storm, but Paul said, so we went to Rome. Paul said, be of good cheer. I believe God. You know what all life comes down to? Just who do you believe? Just who do you believe? Paul said, I believe God. Don't make a mistake of believing the wrong person. Because if you do, you may be engineering a storm that you're not like at all.
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0: I'd like you to take the Word of God, please, and turn with me to the book of Joshua. If you have your Bible open to the book of Joshua, in the 11th chapter, and we'll begin reading in just a moment with the 18th verse. Joshua chapter 11 and verse 18. We're dealing with killing the kings of Canaan. And what God intends for all of us, Canaan is not a picture of heaven, is a land where warring campaigns take place. Conquests have to be made. It is a picture for us of the abundant life that God has for us, but it must be taken. After God's people were delivered from the yoke of Egyptian bondage, crossed the Red Sea, they came to Kadesh Barnea and refused to go in by faith into the land God had promised them. After 40 years of wandering in the wilderness, dying in the desert, they came across the Jordan, and God gave them the assignment. And as we see that heavenly assignment given to them, we see not just what happened there literally as God led his people, but we see also a great picture of the spiritual conflict we're in as Christians. So often we settle down without the conquest, and we think everything is just going to be handed to us. When I became a Christian, I was just a teenager when someone took the Bible and explained to me how to know the Lord Jesus as my personal Savior. And I asked God to forgive my sin, and by faith I trusted Christ as my personal Savior. I knew the Lord came to live in my life. I learned that the Bible said if any man be in Christ, is a new creature, a new creation in Christ Jesus. And the Lord began to guide my life as I yielded myself to Him. I had no idea how to live the Christian life, and people began to instruct me, and I began to read God's Word, and I found so many wonderful open secrets in the Word of God about living the Christian life. And I'm confident when we see the Lord, all of us, when we see the Lord, those of us who know the Lord as our Savior, when we lay down this robe of flesh and soar beyond the stars to be with God, God is going to say to us, as I've said many times, why didn't you let me bless you and use you like I wanted to? Because it is God's desire to give us the best of things. When the Lord Jesus came to this earth, became a man without ceasing to be God, He said, I am come that they might have life and that they might have it more abundantly. It's easy, relatively easy, for us to talk about having life in Christ, the life we have in Christ and the light He gives because of His indwelling presence. But what about this abundant life? If God's people were going to have everything God wanted them to have, they had to kill the kings of Canaan. We have war that we must do with the world and the flesh and the devil. The land was theirs, but it was only theirs for the taking as God fought with them. And you and I are in this conflict. And so we're looking now at the life of Joshua, the king killer, God's leader. And we hope to discover things in the life of Joshua that we need in each of our lives. It's a very serious matter to me because this church can go much further with God, and God can go much further with this church if we're willing to kill the kings of Canaan, if we're willing to do battle in our lives, the battle that we're engaged in, as the book of Ephesians says, wrestling not against flesh and blood, but these battles that we engage in with the world and the flesh and the devil. We take up this story in Joshua chapter 11, beginning with verse 18. And Joshua made war a long time with all those kings. There was not a city that made peace with the children of Israel, save the Hittites, the inhabitants of Gibeon. All other they took in battle, for it was of the Lord to harden their hearts, that they should come against Israel in battle, that He might destroy them utterly, and that they might have no favor, but that He might destroy them as the Lord commanded Moses. And at that time came Joshua and cut off the Anakims from the mountains, from Hebron, and from Debir, and from Anab, and from all the mountains of Judah, and from all the mountains of Israel, Joshua destroyed them utterly with their cities. There was none of the Anakims left in the land of the children of Israel, only in Gaza, in Gath, and Ashdod there remained. So Joshua took the whole land according to all that the Lord said unto Moses. And Joshua gave it for an inheritance unto Israel according to their divisions by their tribes. And the land rested from war. Joshua is the king killer. The Bible names all the kings in the 12th chapter. The word of God says in the last verse of chapter 12 and verse 24, the king of Tirzah won all the kings 30-1. And then as you've seen already in chapter 13, God gives Joshua a new assignment. The battles in the south had taken place, but yet there was more warring to do. Meaning in the Christian life, the battle is never over. Never over. I remember someone coming to me and saying, we've got a problem. This was years ago in the city of Chattanooga. We got a problem with a 75-year-old man, and we need your help. They explained to me that the 75-year-old man, Christian, having been a Christian for more than 40 years, was making obscene phone calls to young women, age 75. It is a terrible thing to talk about. But I'm saying to you, the devil never lets up. The flesh is never done until we're done with it. And the world is always engaging against God's people. So we're doing battle with the kings of Canaan. Everything that's against God and God's plan. Everything the Lord intends for his children, the devil is against. Everything God has for his children, the world, the flesh, and the devil want also. So the battle must be fought. And God gives the victory. You'd like to say the war is over at some point in time. But it doesn't work that way. I've explained to you that some of the greatest battles will be engaged in the latter part of our lives, just as we learn here in this book of Joshua. I want to show you something I think that's quite amazing before I get into the heart of this message, because I'm going to bring two messages. And I'll begin the second with this statement. If you have your Bible open, I want you to turn, please, to the 7th chapter of the book of Joshua. So many things are preliminary to this. But God's people suffer a great defeat. And the Bible says after that defeat, because of the sin of Achan, in the 6th verse of the 7th chapter, the Bible says, and Joshua rent his clothes and fell to the earth upon his face before the ark of the Lord until the eventide. He and the elders of Israel and put dust upon their heads. Let's take care of that, please. And the word of God says, and Joshua said, alas, O Lord God, therefore hast thou at all brought this people over Jordan to deliver us unto the hand of the Amorites to destroy us. Would to God we had been content and dwelt on the other side Jordan. I want you to mark that word content. Can you imagine this king killer, this great man, after engaging in such battle, reaches a low. And such a low that he says, we should never have tried this. We should never have crossed Jordan. We should have been content to stay in the wilderness. We should never have done any of these battles. We should never have launched out by faith. We should never have attempted anything great for God. Even this man had such a low moment that he said, in the words of Scripture, "Would to God we had been content and dwelt on the other side of Jordan." Did you ever come to that conclusion for a moment? Did you ever think for a minute that the struggle is not worth it? That to engage in the Christian warfare cost too much? Did you ever come to that feeling in your heart and mind? Of course, if you've done battle for the Lord and you get involved in killing the kings of Canaan, the things that take what God has intended for us, if you ever get involved in that and start to try to take the things God intends for us by faith, you may have a moment like Joshua had and thought, why did we get involved in this to begin with? Why did we start a school or a college or a church or try to live a Christian life? Why couldn't we have just been content just to coast on into heaven and accept things as they are? That's where we will begin with the second chapter of this. But I want us to look at what the Bible reveals to us, and it will reveal to each of us as Christians what we need if we're going to be king killers, if we're going to have what God has for us. How many of you want what the Lord has intended for you in this world? Would you raise your hand? Well, it doesn't come just by wishing. It will never come just from wishing. There's struggle involved in it. And so let's make note of some of the things we find easily in Scripture. First, I want you to write down that Joshua came under the influence of a great godly person. Joshua came under the influence of a great godly person. Remember that he was born in slavery. If you turn back to Exodus chapter 17, he was born in the slavery of Egypt. What good thing could have ever come out of that? When you take the long look at Joshua's life, you find him eventually being the man who took over after Moses, who led the children of Israel across the Jordan into Canaan, to the warring conquest, into the promised land to receive what God had for his people. But how did he get from bondage in Egypt to being the king killer in the promised land, being mightily used of God to be the person who led the people into what God had for them? How did it happen? The Lord superintended this, and he assured that Joshua came under the influence of a great godly man whose name was Moses. Even in the worst of times, God can raise up the best of people to serve him. In the darkest of days, human history tells us, in the most bleak times in human history, God raises up a champion. You may not be that champion, but you can come in contact with that champion and it'll change your life. When I think about my life in the providence of God, how God brought me under the care and keeping and influence of people like Robert Davis. Earlier in my life, how God brought me under the influence of a pastor like Dr. J. William Harbin, a pastor like Dillard Hagen, a pastor like Ernest Conde, men who loved God, who followed the Lord, men who could be admired for their godly example. On and on the list could go in my own life. But we're talking about Joshua here, God's king killer, and how he brought him in line with Moses. The first thing we hear about Joshua in the 17th chapter of Exodus, I want you to look at it, please. The Bible says in verse 8 and 9. Then came Amalek and fought with Israel in Rephidim. Amalek, of course, represents the flesh. God's people have been delivered from Egyptian bondage. They've come through the Red Sea, and then they come to do battle with Amalek. And the Bible says in verse 9 of Exodus chapter 17, and Moses said unto Joshua, choose us out men and go out and fight with Amalek. Tomorrow I will stand on the top of the hill with the rod of God in my hand. And so Joshua did as Moses had said unto him and fought with Amalek. And Moses and Aaron and Hur went up to the top of the hill. I hope you know the story of how Joshua was down in the valley fighting with Amalek. And Moses' arms were being held up by Aaron and Hur. And as his arms were held up, they won the victory. If their arms went down, they began to lose. And Aaron and Hur held up the hands of Moses as Joshua was engaged in the battle. That's what we hear about Joshua. Turn with me, please, to the 24th chapter of the book of Exodus. And the Bible says, we are learning a little more about Joshua now when we come to Exodus chapter 24 and verse 13. And Moses rose up and his minister, Joshua, would you mark that? His minister, Joshua. And Moses went up into the Mount of God. Now God has called for Moses to come up and meet him. He's going to deliver to Moses what we refer to as the Ten Commandments. He's going to speak to Moses in a mighty way. Moses is going to spend 40 days with God. Some terrible things are going to go on among the people of Israel while Moses and Joshua are gone. Aaron is going to commit a terrible thing. A golden calf, which was the object of Egyptian worship, is going to be made. But Joshua is with Moses in all of that. God ordained all of that. You may not think of having a Moses, and you may never think of yourself as being a Joshua, but I want to make this point. People who are used of God are brought under the influence of others who have been used of God. It may be a great aunt, like the two great aunts I had in Selma, Alabama, Aunt Maddie and Aunt Fanny, who sat me before them night after night when I was just a boy and told me stories about the Lord and God's deliverance and God's blessing on their family and answers to prayer. These are people that no one would ever know. These are names that would not be written in anybody's history book. But God allowed me to be brought under the influence of those godly people. Maybe it's been a godly mother or a godly father or a godly friend. But someone has stirred your heart for greater things than this world has because of the things of God in their life. It might have been a father or a mother. But we find this example in Scripture. And I want us to think about it. And if you don't know someone, rush to find someone. Pray and ask God for someone. When my children were growing up, at certain junctures in their life, I recognized that there was a limit to what I could say to them. My wife and I tried to do the best we could, reading the Word of God with them every morning and praying with them and reading great Bible stories to them every night. But as they grew older, moving toward manhood, we prayed a constant prayer for them. And the constant prayer we prayed, God, bring godly Christian influencers in the lives of our sons. Somebody on the job, somewhere where we don't have touch and contact with them. Put people in their lives who love you and serve you and want to follow you. Because oft times we feel helpless and we wonder what can be done. And all our loved ones need is a godly friend, a godly mentor, someone who reminds them by the way that someone lives that God is real and God has something for their lives. That's what I'm talking about here. Joshua became a king killer and led the people, killed all the 31 kings of Canaan and cleared the land for the people and leading them into battle. But he started out coming under the great influence of a great godly person, Moses. One more word about Moses if you'll turn to the last part of the book of Deuteronomy. The Word of God tells us, as Moses' life is concluded, In Deuteronomy chapter 34, beginning with verse 1, and Moses went up from the plains of Moab unto mountain of Nebo to the top of Pisgah that is over against Jericho. And the Lord showed him all the land of Gilead unto Dan, and all of Naphtali, and the land of Ephraim and Manasseh, and all the land of Judah unto the utmost sea. And the south and the plain of the valley of Jericho, the city of palm trees unto Zoar. And the Lord said unto him, this is the land which I swear unto Abraham, unto Isaac, and unto Jacob, saying, I will give it unto thy seed. I have caused thee to see it with thine eye, but thou shalt not go over thither. So Moses and the servant of the Lord died there in the land of Moab, according to the word of the Lord. And he buried him in a valley in the land of Moab, over against Beth Peor. But no man knoweth of his sepulcher unto this day. And Moses was 120 years old when he died. His eye was not dim, nor his natural force abated. And the children of Israel wept for Moses in the plains of Moab 30 days. So the days of weeping and mourning for Moses were ended. Verse 9. And Joshua the son of Nun was full of the spirit of wisdom, for Moses had laid his hands upon him. And the children of Israel hearkened unto him and did as the Lord commanded Moses. And there arose not a prophet since in Israel like unto Moses, whom the Lord knew face to face. Now, I want you to mark that expression because it's often misquoted at the end of verse 10. Speaking of Moses, the Bible says, whom the Lord knew face to face. Most of the time, people think it says, whom Moses knew, the Lord face to face. That's not what it says. It said, the Lord knew Moses face to face. What does that mean? It means God knew Moses. He knew what he could trust Moses with. He knew what he could do with Moses. He knew what Moses would do. He knew how Moses loved to talk to him. He knew everything about Moses, as you might know of someone personally in every way. He knew what he could give Moses and Moses would obey. I'm saying here there was something special about Moses that God knew about Moses to be true. When God called Moses through the burning bush, the first type of Israel, persecuted but not consumed, when God spoke to Moses to go down into Egypt and do a certain thing, he not only had the idea that Moses would do these things because God knew what Moses could be trusted with, he had the idea that he would put a young man under Moses by the name of Joshua, of the tribe of Ephraim, whose grandfather down the line was Joseph. And he'd put him to be Moses' minister. He'd have Moses lay his hands on him. He'd have Moses ordain him in that sense. And he brought Joshua under the influence of the godly man Moses. He knew what Joshua was going to do, and he made sure that he came under that influence. Find the right church, and if you found it, stay in it. Get under the preaching of the Word of God. The thing to give attention to is holiness and godliness, not entertainment. The thing to give attention to is the Word of God. The thing to give attention to is God. You want God in the life of your children. You want God in your home. You want God in your job. You want God in everything you do. And in this king killer, God made sure that he came under the godly influence of a most godly man that the Lord knew face to face. I want you to write a second thing down about him. And that is that Joshua knew what God wanted done on this earth. Joshua knew what God wanted done on this earth. And by the way, most pastors, most so-called Christian leaders, most Christians have no idea what God wants on this earth. No idea. I want you to travel with me to the book of Numbers, would you please? I want you to read of the exploits of these spies in the book of Numbers, the 13th chapter. One from every tribe chosen to go spy out the land. They're in a place called Kadesh Barnea. They can cross over within days into the promised land. And they go out and spy out the land. And when they spied out the land, they come back with a report. And the Bible says in Numbers chapter 13, let's take up what we find in verse 32. And they brought up an evil report of the land which they had searched unto the children of Israel, saying, the land through which we have gone to search it is a land that eateth up the inhabitants thereof, and all the people that we saw in it are men of a great stature. And there we saw the giants, the sons of Anak, which come of the giants. And we were in our own sight as grasshoppers, and so we were in their sight. The text I began with is where Joshua conquered the sons of Anak, the Anakims. He lived to see the victory won there. Chapter 14, after they got that report, 10 of the spies gave this evil report. 2 of the spies, Joshua and Caleb, gave a positive report. And the Bible says all the congregation lifted up their voice and cried, and the people wept that night. Why not weep? Every dream they had died. Everything they were believing could happen went to the grave. It's over. What they could have been, they could now never be. The kings were there, but they couldn't be killed. The enemy was out there, but the enemy was too great. They had no idea what God wanted to do. And the Bible says in verse 2 of chapter 14, and all the children of Israel murmured against Moses and against Aaron, and the whole congregation said unto them, would God that we had died in the land of Egypt, or would God we had died in this wilderness. And wherefore hath the Lord brought us unto this land to fall by the sword, that our wives and our children should be a prey? Were it not better for us to return into Egypt? And they said one to another, let us make a captain and let us return into Egypt. Then Moses and Aaron fell on their faces before all the assembly of the congregation of the children of Israel. And here it is, verse 6 of chapter 14. And Joshua, the son of Nun, and Caleb, the son of Zephunun, which were of them that searched the land, rent their clothes. And they spake unto all the company of the children of Israel, saying, the land which we pass through to search it is an exceeding good land. If the Lord delight in us, then he will bring us into this land and give it us, a land which floweth with milk and honey. Only rebel not ye against the Lord, neither fear ye the people of the land, for they are bread for us. Their defense is departed from them, and the Lord is with us. Fear them not. But all the congregation bade stone them with stones. And the glory of the Lord appeared in the tabernacle of the congregation before all the children of Israel. Joshua took sides with God because he knew what God wanted. Now I'm about to say something that's going to be very hard to receive. Very hard to receive. But I must say it. Most of us, even in a church like this, do not know what God wants on this earth. He doesn't want us just to have a building full of people. There's something he wants those people to do. Coming into the worship service is not the end of it. It is on the way to it, what he has for us. In areas like the bus ministry. You say, we have a bus ministry to reach children. The idea of a bus ministry is not to have a bus ministry. The idea of a bus worker is not to visit a bus route. It's what we can use that bus ministry and bus route to accomplish in the lives of children and their families. To have a choir is not the objective, to have a choir filled with people to sing songs. No, it's to worship God and to teach people with song and music and to teach others how to sing that way. It goes beyond just what we do, what we engage in. To teach a Sunday school class is not to gather on a Sunday and open the Bible and just teach a lesson. It is what can be accomplished in the lives of those people that they can accomplish for God in their daily lives through the week because of what they heard on the Word of God. In other words, every one of us needs to take it to the next level. It was not just for God's people to get into the land. No. It's what they could accomplish for God and His glory and what could be accomplished by God in their own lives by being in that land, the victories that could be won. In other words, we're so close, beloved, so very close, but yet so far away. We have Bible clubs in schools, every high school, public high school, and every middle school in Knox County as a Bible club that we have. But the object of that is not to have a Bible club. It's to train the lives of those young people and change the lives of those young people who come to that club so that they can be used of God to change the lives of their fellow students and the school in which they study. It's to go to the next step. If we have a ministry at the University of Tennessee, which we do, and we've had it for many, many years, more than a quarter of a century, it's not just to meet and pray and have a Bible study. It's what people who can be changed by that Bible study and that meeting can do on the entire campus to win the lost to Christ. And your idea about going to a job, support your family, and getting the pay is not it. We are there to work a job, but to be a witness for Christ on that job, to be available to people with whom we work, to tell them that Jesus Christ is the answer to everything in their lives. Not just to be there. That's the way it works. Joshua knew that it wasn't just going fighting the Anakims. He knew that God wanted glory brought to Himself. He knew that the Lord would fight with them and for them, and the victory would be theirs if they trust the Lord. It had to go to the next step. And only by the Spirit of God's teaching and working in our lives can we get hold of that. But here's a man who became the king killer because he understood that he wasn't just on the earth to cumber the ground, to take up space, to breathe the air, to live the life and drink the water and eat the food. He was here for God to use him to make a difference. And the church that recognizes that, and the pastor that recognizes that, and the Sunday school teacher who recognizes that, and the choir member who recognizes that, and the bus worker and children's worker who recognizes that will make a difference because God will use them to make a difference. Then many people who think you start a college to have a college. We don't start a college to have a college. That's why we get so bored with all the problems the college brings. The college is to become an instrument in the hand of God. What can God do with it to change lives? And what can those changed lives do to change other lives? And what can those changed lives do with it to change other lives? You don't have a Christian school, just have a Christian school. You have a Christian school, you see, we have teachers and they're not there to teach. No, they're not there to teach. No! They're not there to teach. They're there to be used of God to change the lives of young people so they can leave that school and be used of God to change the lives of others. It has to go to that level. And it takes the Spirit of God to teach us these things. Because if not, we just remain content with the surface stuff. And we spend our lives and give our lives and spend out our lives just in the routine. I've said to you many times, the fellow who digs the ditch to get the money, to get the food, to eat the food, to get the strength to dig the ditch, hasn't found out why he's alive. He digs the ditch to get the money, to buy the food, to eat the food, to get the strength to go dig the ditch, to get the money to buy the food, to get the strength to get up the next day and dig the ditch. He hasn't found out. But it's no different from people who call themselves Christians and just come into a church meeting or plug into a school or plug in on a bus route or work in a children's Sunday school class if they don't realize we're there for purpose connected to God's great work, that lives will be changed.

0: Children who can live changed lives to change other families. Missionaries go to the mission field and they just plug into the mission field. That's not God's way. God's way is to get there to see the people with whom we work saved and changed so they can be used of God to see others saved and changed. And right down the line it goes. This is God's way. Joshua lived beyond himself. He recognized it wasn't about his safety or what he could do or matching flesh against flesh. He knew God had a greater work and it couldn't be done without God doing it. And I came to this church not to build buildings. Buildings have become necessary to function, and perhaps too many of them. I didn't come here to try to get a crowd. The crowd is nice, and we like it that way. But what does the crowd go out and do? A crowd is not a church. How many of us in this crowd will be engaged in the work of God tomorrow because we came here today? I say to you, not only did Joshua come under the godly influence of a great godly man, he also understood what he was to do for God on this earth. Do you understand? Do I understand what I am to do for God on this earth? Ideally, in a Christian home, you don't raise children. You raise children to raise Christian children, who raise children to raise children, who raise children to raise children. My mother wanted better for us than she had for herself. Perhaps she looked beyond that. I do not know. That's a great goal, better for us than she had for herself, and she tried to provide that. But what a true home is to do is to raise the children in that home, to have a home that's a nurturing, loving place to produce a family that can produce another family, that can produce another family to honor God, that can produce another family, that can honor many families that way. Listen, and influence many families. It's not just to die in itself and accumulate what we can accumulate and get what we can get and build up what we can get. If that's all it is, it's just dig the ditch to get the money, to get the food, to get the strength, to dig the ditch the next day. Surely God's work has more meaning than existence. Amen? Surely. We have a nursing home ministry, more than 40 nursing homes. It's not about having a nursing home ministry. It's about God using us to make a difference in the lives of those patients in that nursing home so that they can go to heaven and their families perhaps can hear about Christ because they didn't hear about it when they were bringing up in that home. They can hear about it later in life before it gets too late. This is God's way. The multiplication is a miraculous thing. It has to be done this way. I believe God lets us get sick and go to the hospital for a purpose. A nurse could be one to the Lord. My brother just had surgery not long ago and won 3 people to Christ in the hospital while he was there. That puts meaning into the illness. It puts ministry into the sickness. God reveals things to us about ourselves that we need to know while we're going through trials. God is all-encompassing. God's purpose is all-encompassing. Nothing stands alone. I repeat to you, it'd take a lifetime to understand all of this, but we must begin to understand why we are on this earth, and it's for more than just existing for a little while and leaving here. Joshua became a king killer, God's leader, because he knew that. That's as far as I can go. Let us pray together, may we?
1: I get blessed just hanging around this place. You think I'm joking, but I'm not. I feel close to the Lord writing with your pastor. You don't know how close I felt a couple of times this week. So you pray for us. But let me encourage you. Really invite, pray, do what you can do, especially Friday night, a message God has used in a wonderful way when deep

0: Woman's dance with delight. Look in your Bible, 1 Corinthians chapter number 3. I'll begin reading with verse number 11. The Apostle Paul said, "For other foundation can no man lay than is laid, which is Jesus Christ. Now if any man build upon this foundation, gold, silver, precious stones, wood, hay, stubble, every man's work shall be made manifest, for the day shall declare it, because it shall be revealed by fire. And the fire shall try every man's work of what sort it is. If any man's work abide, which is built thereupon, he shall receive a reward. If any man's work shall be burned, he shall suffer loss, but he himself shall be saved, yet so as by fire." In every life, but sometimes there comes trouble, heartache, disappointment, and discouragement. Nobody here tonight in your entire lifetime will go through as much as the Apostle Paul went through. What Paul endured to serve God is shocking. He was beaten with whips. He was stoned and left for dead. He spent years in a stinking Roman prison. Paul said this, "I've suffered hunger. I've suffered thirst. I've suffered cold. I've suffered nakedness." But now the amazing thing is this. The Apostle Paul never stopped serving God till one day a Roman axe severed his head from his body. Time and time again, I ask myself one question. What was it that gripped and drove and compelled the Apostle Paul to serve God? I believe one thing was this. Paul realized someday after this life ended, every single believer was going to come, stand alone before Jesus Christ, open his mouth, give an account of the way he had spent his life. It was Paul that said, every one of us, that's Christians, will give an account of himself unto God. It was Paul that said, we must all, that's believers, appear before the judgment seat of Christ. I'm convinced tonight, if that great Bible doctrine would move from our head down to our heart, it would affect every aspect of our Christian life. First of all, the Apostle Paul talks about a restriction. Look in your Bible at verse number 11. Paul said, "Other foundation can no man lay than is laid, which is Jesus Christ." Now, in that verse, Paul talks about Bible salvation. In that verse, Paul makes three statements about Bible salvation that shock the average unsaved man. Number one, Paul said, Bible salvation is not by human effort. He said, other foundation can no man lay. Paul said, you cannot work or labor or earn your way to heaven. Surprising enough, that's all throughout the Bible. The Bible says, not by works of righteousness, which we have done, but according to his mercy has he saved us. The Bible says, for by grace are you saved through faith, and that not of yourselves. Hear it. It's a gift of God, not of works. The Apostle Paul said, knowing this, I'm sure of this, that a man is not justified by the works of the law, but by faith in Jesus Christ. Across America, hotels, motels, restaurants, airlines, I ask people this question. If you were to die, do you know you'd go to heaven? Time and time again, they want to tell me what they've done. I've joined the church. I've been baptized. I buy Girl Scout cookies and eat every one. You know, amen, friend. Bible salvation is not based on your works. It's a gift you accept, and that gift was purchased by Jesus Christ on the cross of Calvary. Number one, first of all, salvation is not by human effort. Number two, Bible salvation is already paid for. Look at that verse again. Other foundation can no man lay than is laid. Past tense. What's that refer to? God's Son hangs on Calvary. At noonday it becomes pitch black. As he hangs there, the sweat runs down, the blood drips down. As he hangs there, on each side there's a thief. They hear each other as they gasp for breath. They hear each other as they moan in pain. Pretty soon, in the darkness, God's Son grips the nails. He cries out. He makes the greatest statement this world's ever heard. He said, it, he didn't say I, he said, it is finished. What? Thank God. He said salvation's paid for. Hear me, friend. Christ didn't say, I'll pay half, you'll pay half. Christ didn't say, I'll start it, you finish it. Thank God. He said, I finished it. I paid the whole price it takes to get you into heaven. Number three, Bible salvation depends on there being a time when you personally accept Christ. Look at that verse again. Other foundation can no man lay than is laid, which is Jesus Christ. Again, let me emphasize, Bible salvation is not found in a creed or a building or a sacrament. Bible salvation is found in a person, and that person is Jesus Christ, God's Son. The Apostle Paul said, I delivered unto you, first of all, the gospel. Now watch it. Here's the divine definition of the gospel. The gospel tells you how to go to heaven. It goes like this. How that Christ died for our sin, according to the Scripture. He was buried. He rose again the third day, according to the Scripture. Comprehend that, friend. In God's definition of the gospel, it starts with Christ. It has Christ in the middle. It has Christ in the end. Why? Bible salvation is entirely Christ and receiving Him as your personal Savior. First of all, He starts with a restriction. Then He moves to believers. He says, the judgment seat of Christ. A day whenever a believer stands before Christ, number one, is the day of Revelation. Look at your Bible, please, at verse number 13. Every man's work shall be made manifest, referring to born-again Christians now, for the day shall declare it, because it shall be revealed by fire. And the fire shall try every man's work of what sort it is. First of all, fellow believer, the judgment seat of Christ, this revelation, is impartial. If you're saved, you cannot avoid it. You cannot be excused from it. You cannot detour around it. If you're saved, get ready, because someday you will stand at the judgment seat of Christ. Now, watch how Paul hammers this thing, that you cannot miss the judgment seat of Christ. Look in your Bible. Look at verse number 12. Now, if any man, verse 13, the first phrase, every man's work. The last phrase, every man's work. Verse 14, if any man's work. Verse 15, if any man's work. Look back, please, at verse number 8. In verse 8, Paul says, he that planteth and he that watereth are one, and every man shall receive his own reward according to his own labor. You cannot miss the judgment seat of Christ. When I was a boy growing up, there were two words I got confused. Now that I'm older, much, much wiser, I come to realize those two words mean the exact same thing. Now, the words are demon and dentist. Folks, I'm going to tell you, those two words are mighty close. Demon and dentist. All right, now, when I was a boy growing up, my mother never had psychology, okay? I'm in bed at night. She comes in the bedroom. She says, now, son, don't forget. It's kind of like good news and bad news, okay? Son, don't forget. First thing in the morning, you don't go to school. That's the good news. Then there come the bad news. Tomorrow, you go right to Dr. Smith's office. I hated that. I did. What I do, I lay awake all night long, make up all these things that were wrong with me. Next morning, I'd walk in the kitchen. I'd say, Mother, I got some bad news. I contracted tuberculosis last night. Therefore, I can't go and see the dentist. I told my mom, I've had tuberculosis, polio, jungle rot, swine flu, athlete's feet, friend, you name it, I had it. Guess what? The next day, I wound up in the dentist chair. He had both hands crammed in my little bitty, teeny weeny, itsy bitsy mouth. Now, what I'm saying is this, all right? You may sit home on Sunday night. You may rarely come on Wednesday night. You may never go on visitation. There is one appointment you can't miss, friend. You will stand. Ready or not, you'll stand at the judgment seat of Christ. First of all, it's impartial. Number two, it's illuminating. In verse number 13, Paul uses three phrases that seem to indicate the judgment seat of Christ is not you and Christ in a private room. No, it's an open, public judgment. When I'm judged, you'll see that. When you're judged, I'll witness that. Look at verse 13. First of all, he said, every man's work shall be made manifest. One man said this. Here's the idea. Every man's work is put on parade. A parade is a public affair. Look at verse number 2. He said, for the day shall declare it. Christ said, that which is done in secret will be shouted from the housetops. The idea of an open public judgment. Phrase number 3, it shall be destroyed by fire. No, my friend, it shall be revealed by fire. And I think at the judgment seat of Christ, primarily, it's our character, not our individual sins, our character that's revealed publicly. Dr. Lee Robertson, pastor of the great Highland Park Baptist Church in Chattanooga, Tennessee, said one morning he got to the office at 7 o'clock, reading his Bible. All of a sudden, he heard somebody pounding on the office door. He ran in, opened the door, and there stood a man. The man said, "Sir, excuse me. I know you're busy. I hate to bother you, but I can't wait. I want to get saved." The Robertson said, "Fine, come on in." The man came in. Dr. Robertson got his Bible, sat down, showed the man those four great facts. Number one, he was a sinner. Because of his sin, he was separated from God and separated from heaven. Number three, in spite of his sin, God loved him so much that Christ on the cross became a substitute and paid for his sin. And number four, to become a child of God, he had to personally make a definite decision at a definite time to receive Christ. Lee Robertson explained the plan of salvation. The man said, "Sir, I want to get saved." They knelt down together, and the man prayed and accepted Christ. Lee Robertson said, "My friend, are you on your way to work?" The man said, "No, sir. I just got off work. I worked the night shift." He said, "Sir, where do you work?" I said, "I work out here at the combustion engineering plant." Lee Robertson said, "My friend, that's wonderful. I want to tell you why. I have a deacon works out there." He said, "If you have any questions on the Bible, how to live for God, be sure and look this man up. He'll be a great help for you in the Christian life." He said, "The man's name is Mr. So-and-so." Lee Robertson said when he mentioned the deacon's name, the man became restless. He stared at the floor. His face turned red, and pretty soon he said, "Sir, I already know that man. In fact," he said, "I know him pretty well. Said the last 11 years, that man has worked two machines down from me." He said, "Sir, not one time in 11 years has that man said one word to me about God or the Bible or Christ or salvation. In fact," he said, "that man has the most vulgar, sore mouth in that entire plant." He said, "Sir, even godless, loose, unsaved women intentionally will detour two and three aisles to keep from coming near that man because of the filth and vulgarity that just flows from his mouth." Then the man stood up. He said, "Sir, thank you. Thank you for showing me how to be saved. I appreciate it. But I think I'll find another church to join, and you're smart enough to figure out why." But the man turned around and walked out the door. Why do I tell you that? At that time, the Highland Park Baptist Church was the third largest church there was. At that time, the membership was 23,000 people. Put that together. Here's a man that fooled 23,000 people, elected a deacon in the world's third largest church. When he stands before Christ, he'll stand there ashamed and disgraced and embarrassed. It doesn't matter who you fool, buddy. At the judgment seat of Christ, you'll realize you played the fool because your real character is revealed publicly. Number one, a restriction. Number two, a judge day of revelation. Number three, for some Christians, I hope for you, it's a wonderful day of reward. Look in your Bible, please. Look in your Bible at verse number 14. "If any man's work abide, which he is built thereupon, he shall receive a reward." Now, please allow me to emphasize this. The rewards are something you earn in the Christian life. I want to make this plain. You cannot earn salvation. Understand that. The Bible says it's a gift. You don't earn a gift. You receive a gift. But understand that. The rewards are something we can earn. What are they? Now, in the Bible, they're spoken of in the form of crowns. Follow me, please. The Bible talks about five crowns. There was one crown only a pastor can have. I'm sure someday Pastor Sluice will have that crown. I'm sure someday Brother Defoe will have that crown. Understand that. Pastors are so special to God. They're the only ones can get that crown. But now hear this. There are four crowns every Christian could have. There are four crowns every Christian should have. There are four crowns when you stand before Christ, he'll expect you to have. The Apostle Paul said, hear the wording, "Look to yourself." What's he saying? It's your responsibility. You cannot play the blame game at the judgment seat of Christ. He said, look to yourself, hear it, that you receive a full reward. What did Paul say? It's God's will. Every Christian get all four crowns. Now, what are these crowns? Number one, first of all, there's a crown given to those that love Christ coming. In the Bible, 200 times in the New Testament, it tells us that Jesus Christ is coming again. That's called the rapture of the church. That could happen any single time. All right, now, let's say after the service tonight, if you're a good Baptist, and if you're a good Baptist, you eat something before you go to bed tonight. Amen. That's right. That's a Baptist sacrament right there. Every good Baptist eats something before he goes to bed at night. Now, you go home tonight, you have your little snack or buffet or whatever it is, and you get your pink pajamas on with the purple elephants, and you hop in bed. All right. Now, let's say about 2 o'clock in the morning, all of a sudden, you hear a trumpet blast. You say, that stinking neighbor kid. He's joined the band. I'm going to kill him. And you stretch real big, and as you stretch, you kind of open your eyes. And there stands the Lord. Here's the question. Would you be glad to see the Lord? You say, Brother Mark, I think I can be honest and say, I love the Lord. Follow me carefully. That crown is not given to those that love the Lord. It's given to those that love His appearing. And there's all the difference in the world in those two things, my friend. Let me explain it to you. When I was a boy growing up, I was in the sixth grade. Mother worked in a factory, normally 5 days a week. Friday night, she came home. We're having supper. Out of the blue, Mother turned to me and said, Son, you know, for a sixth grader, you are just super mature. I said, Mother, I realized that a number of years now. But she said, Son, she said, you're so mature. Starting tomorrow, she said, I have to work half a day until noon at the factory. But because you're so mature, I'm not going to get a babysitter. I'm going to let you stay home all by yourself. I said, Mother, don't quit. I can handle it. Now, the next morning, Mother got up. She goes to work. I got up. I'm walking around the house. All of a sudden, I had the dumbest thought I ever had in my life, okay? Let me emphasize, it was dumb, it was ignorant, here was a thought. I said, you know, being a mature sixth grader, it must be time I start smoking. Now, let me emphasize, okay? It was dumb, it was ignorant. My mother didn't smoke, but I looked around the house. I found some strips of cardboard about that long. I got the matches, got the scotch tape, I got a can of coffee. I stuck out back behind the oil barrels where nobody would see me. Now, I put down a big strip of cardboard. I filled it full of coffee. I rolled it up tight and scotch taped it shut. I put it in my mouth and struck a match. I took a deep, deep drag. And then I took a deep, deep gag. It was awful. It really was. But hey, being a mature sixth grader, it was time to fire up the Smokies, all right? I'd puff a while, play a while, puff a while, play a while. All of a sudden, it hit me. If Mother was to come home and catch me smoking, she would not rejoice. Neither would I. So I went in the house, got the old alarm clock. I brought the alarm clock out, put it right on the oil barrels where I could watch it. Now, I'd puff a while, play a while, puff a while, play a while. Pretty soon I thought, you know, I must be more mature than I thought I was. Those little cigarettes don't satisfy. I want to make a big one. Now, what I did, I got two strips of cardboard about that long. I scotch taped it end to end. Now, I filled that thing full of coffee. I rolled it up, and I scotch taped it shut. If it was a Tipperella or a Panatella, I'm not sure, but it definitely was a millimeter longer. Now, I got that thing in my mouth, and I struck a match. Friend, let me tell you something, okay? Smoking coffee is not for rookies, okay? I'll tell you why. You got to have good nerves to smoke coffee. Here's why. You tip that thing, all the coffee drains out. You got to hold it straight and puff quick, okay? So, man, I'm fired up. I got the match. I'm trying to suck on that. All of a sudden behind me, I heard a voice. The voice said, Son, When you're an only child, that narrows the possibilities a great deal. It really does, you know. Yeah. The voice said, "Son, what are you doing?" I turned around. There was my mother. My first statement was right. I said, "Mama, you're never going to believe this. But there was this big black bug tried to attack me, eat me up." I said, "Mom, I've captured the black bug. I'm burning it up. I'm saving civilization." That's what I told her. Can I tell you something? When my mom got through, it was not the black bug had been burned up. It was part of my anatomy that had been burned up. But hear it, hear it. What was the problem? The alarm clock ran down and stopped. Now, friend, I loved my mother. I really did. But I didn't love her appearing. Will you hear your Bible? Hear it, hear it. Little children, abide in him, that when he shall appear, we may have confidence and not be ashamed before him at his coming. Oh, how sad. When Jesus comes, some Christians will have a filthy mind, some with soiled lips, some whose feet have trod where they should not have gone, some whose hands have handled the impure and the vile, and they'll not rejoice to see Christ. They'll be embarrassed and disgraced, but thank God, when our life is pure, when he comes, he brings a crown. Number one, there's a crown given to those who love Christ and purity. Number two, there's a crown given to those that live pure. James said, "Blessed is the man that endures temptation, for when he is tried, he shall receive a crown." For what? Living pure. I could almost hear somebody, "Brother Mark, you know, you're pretty lucky." And really, I am. I mean that. 42, 44 weeks a year. During the day, I'm with wonderful men like your pastor. At night, I'm with you wonderful people here and in other churches. So I said, "Brother Mark, I want to tell you something. Get out in the real world, okay? Get out in the factory. Get out in some office. Sin is glamorized, is practiced. Purity and right living is laughed at and ridiculed and made fun of. Brother Mark, I want to tell you something. You get out in the real world, buddy, you cannot live for God." Have you gone as far in your Bible reading this year as Genesis 6? I hope you have, and shame on you if you haven't. Okay. Genesis 6 says, God looked down from heaven and saw the imagination of man's mind was only evil continually. It was a continual process. Nobody lived right, acted right, thought right, lived right. But hear it, in that great context of sin and wickedness, your Bible says this. It says, Noah walked with God. Understand that. Hear me. Noah, dear friend, didn't own a Bible, but he walked with God. Noah didn't have a wonderful church to go to like you do, but he walked with God. Technically, Noah was not indwelt by the Holy Spirit, which you are if you're saved, but he walked with God. What I'm saying is this, if back there, without a Bible, without a church, without the indwelling Holy Spirit, Noah said, "I'm going to do right and be right and act right and talk right," and he walked with God, how much more should you and I walk with God? We've got the completed Word of God. We're indwelt with the Holy Spirit of God. You have a wonderful church that God honors. There is no excuse, no excuse God ever accepts for filthy living. Friend, God just didn't say it. He wrote it down. It's still right there. "Be ye holy, for I am holy, saith the Lord God." God's standards never change. The standards for God's people remain the same. If you're saved, your life should be like the life of Jesus Christ. And you should magnify him by the way you live. Sometimes when I preach, I see folk get under conviction. Sometimes they get the wiggles. Sometimes they break out in a sweat. On occasions, tears come down their cheeks. Every time that happens, The thought goes through my mind at the judgment seat of Christ. It is not Joe Mark they sit in front of. At the judgment seat of Christ is God's holy Son with eyes of fire. They're on their knees in front of. Oh, the shame, the disgrace. But thank God if we live for Him and honor Him and bless Him, when He comes, He brings a crown. The third crown is given to those that are faithful. The Bible says in Revelation 2, "Be thou faithful unto death, and I'll give thee a crown." In Matthew's Gospel, chapter 25, two times Jesus says, "Well done, follow this, good, there's more, and faithful servant." See, the last 4 or 5 years, I've been told this a number of times, and the people are always so polite. You know, Brother Mark, I know you're sincere, but we're not under law, we're under grace, you know. I can read the Bible when I want to, I can pray if I get around to it, if nothing intervenes, and I can go to the house of God. Brother Mark, remember, we're not under law, we're under grace. I can just serve God when I get some kind of a woolly-willy feeling inside, but we're not under law, we're under grace. Can I give you one verse, please? The Bible says, it is required in a steward that a man be found faithful. Your Bible says faithfulness is not an option. It says faithfulness is a requirement to honor Jesus Christ. Faithfulness in Bible reading, faithfulness in prayer, faithfulness in church, faithfulness in witnessing, faithfulness in tithing. The Bible says it's required of a Christian that a man be found faithful. God help us, friend. God help us. I was in Ohio years ago. I'll never forget this. Hinckley Ridge, Ohio. Turned the television on to watch the news, and it was the day they blew up the Marine compound in Beirut, Lebanon. 280 Marines killed. Hundreds and hundreds injured, and they had them on cots up and down the main street of Beirut, Lebanon, with sheets over them, those that remained. The Marines flew in General Paul Kelly to be in charge of the whole thing. Well, the news that night, it showed General Kelly going from cot to cot, trying to encourage the fallen soldiers. Come the cot of a young man, 21 years old, in the compound when it was blowing up. Young man had been blinded in both eyes. His eyes were heavily bandaged. The man had trouble breathing. They performed a tracheotomy so he could breathe. Therefore, he could not talk. And General Kelly came to his cot and said, "Son," he said, "we're proud of you, boy." He said, "It's young men like you made the Marine Corps what it is today." He said, "Now, son, you're fighting the greatest battle you'll ever fight." He said, "No, you can't give up. You're a Marine. A Marine does not surrender. A Marine does not give up. A Marine does not retreat from ground he has already gained." He said, "Young man, don't you dare surrender. You keep fighting. You keep struggling, one breath at a time." He said, "America's proud of you. We're pulling for you. We're praying for you, son. God bless you." As General Kelly talked to that young boy lying there blinded, he reached up, and for some reason he felt General Kelly's face. He came down as he moved his fingers out on the shoulders. He felt 4 stars on each shoulder. You could see it. Slowly, I'm sure with much effort and tremendous pain, that young man threw his shoulders back and lay as straight as he could on that cot. He raised his hand to give a salute, but he was so weak that temporarily his strength faltered. And then, with the surge of adrenaline, he gave a salute. Man, when I saw that, I said, "Thank God there's some faithfulness right there." That's what it's about. That's what it's about. 2 days later, the cameras are still there. General Kelly's there. He's going cot to cot. He comes back to the cot of that young Marine. He said, "Son, I'm so happy to hear you're doing better." He said, "Now remember, you're a Marine. We don't give up. We don't surrender. We're not quitters. Marines are men." He said, "Son, you've gained some ground. Don't you dare give up that ground. You keep fighting and struggling one breath at a time, but don't you dare quit, young man. You represent the United States Marine Corps." He said, "I want to tell you, we're proud of you, son." He said, keep fighting, keep battling. He said, by the way, I understand today is your 22nd birthday. He said, I brought you something. Will you just hold out your hand? The young boy did. On his hand, he put a felt-covered box. A young Marine felt around and pretty soon opened the box. And as he felt inside, General Kelly had taken the 8 stars off his shoulders and put in that box. He said, son, you're just as much a Marine as I am. I just happen to have the rank. He says, because of young men like you, living and sacrificing and fighting, you made the Marine Corps what it is today. He said, son, God bless you. Happy birthday. And all of a sudden, the young boy lying there blind just started going like this. Somebody said, I think he wants to write something. They got a big sheet of cardboard, and somebody held up. They put a magic marker in the boy's hands. He's blinded. He cannot see. With trembling hands, he reaches up. He feels the perimeter of that big sheet of cardboard. On that sheet of cardboard, he wrote 2 words in big, bold, black letters. The words he wrote were in Latin. It was the motto of the Marine Corps in big, bold letters. He wrote Semper Fidelis, which means always faithful. I want to tell you something. We ought to thank God in America tonight. We got a faithful Army, a faithful Navy, faithful Air Force, faithful Marines, faithful Coast Guard, faithful National Guard. But will you hear me? Will you hear me? Friend, if you're saved tonight, we're in a war against all hell tonight. And we got a bunch of Christians, AWOL, doing nothing for the cause of Jesus Christ. It's required. It's not up to your opinion. It's required in the story. You say, I don't think faithfulness is that important. Then why is it one of only 4 things you get a crown for? That's the emphasis that Paul puts and God puts on being faithful. The 4th crown I just mentioned is given to those that win souls. Paul wrote to the church at Philippi and said, you are my crown. Paul, why do you say that? Well, I went to Philippi and Jared and his family got saved. A demon-possessed woman got saved. Lydia, a businesswoman, was saved. Paul said this, because I've won folk to Christ, someday I'm going to get a crown. You say, preacher, count me out. I can't, and God can't. Hear it. Look to yourself. You receive a full reward that includes the soul winner's. Number 4, I'm done tonight. For some believers, I hope not for you, it's a time of rebuke. Look in your Bibles, I close. Verse 15, if any man's work shall be burned, he shall suffer loss, but he himself shall be saved, yet so as by fire. What is the purpose in having crowns? To walk around heaven and say, 5 big ones here. No, that's not it. Why is it important? I've heard Christians say, I'll be happy just to get to heaven if I don't have. No, you won't. What's the purpose in having crowns? Revelation chapter 4. The 24 elders, who are they? The saints that lived during the church age. Here, the 24 elders fall down before him that sat on the throne, that's Christ, and worship him that liveth forever and ever, and cast their crowns before the throne, saying, thou art worthy, O Lord. Imagine your name is called, and what's this? Not as a church, no. Not as a family, no. As one individual, because the Bible says every one, O-N-E, of us will give an account of himself. You're alone. You can't hide behind a godly wife. You can't hide behind a godly pastor. You walk up alone. All the saints and the angels are watching. The angels are watching. Christ is right there. As reverently as you can, you kneel. And as you kneel, you see the horrible wounds in the feet of Christ. And as you kneel there as reverently as you can, you reach up and there's nothing or little there. Not going to matter how much money you made, how big a house you had, how many square footage your house was, what kind of car you drove, how many deer you killed, buddy. You get on your knees in front of Christ with the whole Christian universe watching, and you've got little or nothing to put there, it's going to be the worst moment of your entire life. I was in the fourth grade. February, outside, snowing, windy, brutal weather. 2 o'clock in the morning, mother in the bedroom and grabbed me and shut me. She said, son, get up. Son, get out of here. The house is on fire. Get out of here. I didn't understand it. I rolled over in bed and curled up and went back to sleep. Mother come in, picked me up, put me on her shoulder, carried me outside, opened the door, threw me in an old car, and slammed the car door. Lying on the freezing car seat, my mind started to clear. I sat up and looked out the windshield. As I did, it just kind of hit me. The whole house was a blazing, fiery inferno. As I sat there watching, 3 times I saw my mother run back in that house to save what she could. As I sat there, it hit me. In that house were all my clothes, all my toys, all my belongings. I'll never, ever forget this. That bitter cold night, I stood up in that old car. I turned around. I got down on my knees on the freezing floorboard. I folded my hands across the car seat with my body shaking and my teeth chattering. I prayed like this. I said, oh God, make it a dream. Dear God, don't let it be real. Oh God, make it a nightmare. But it was real. Everything I had in that house went up in smoke and flames. You better hear me and hear me well. The day is going to come, a lot of believers lived to themselves, babied themselves, made Christ the Lord of the leftovers. Are going to come and kneel at Christ's feet, and watch their toys and their junk and their playthings of a lifetime go up in smoke. And that day they're going to pray as they never prayed. Oh God, please. Don't let it be real. Dear God, please make it just a bad dream. I'll do better. Oh Lord, make it a night. Oh, it's real. It's real. It's real. Someday every one of us will kneel before Christ. Only 4 things you get a crown for: looking for His coming, living pure, being faithful, winning souls. What would you have to put at Christ's feet tonight? Or would it be just hot, salty tears, bought with blood, and all you got to show appreciation are the tears of a wasted life? Will you bow your head for prayer? Whenever head bowed and your eye closed.
1: In Psalm 105, the first 3 words, let's say them together. Ready, begin. Oh, give thanks. Try it again, shall we? Oh, give thanks. God wants us to be a people that are in a constant state of giving thanks. Thanks is the next 3 words. Oh, give thanks. Where? Say it together, church. Unto the Lord. Oh, give thanks. Under the Lord. We've been doing that tonight for the shoes on my feet, plenty to eat, the church I worship and attend, my family. God's been so good. You stop and think of what the Lord has done for us. He's given us salvation. He has justified us. He's declared us righteous. He sanctified us. He set us apart. He sealed us. He adopted us. He put our name in the book of life. He has a place called heaven for us. Number one, 3 words. What is it, church, tonight? Say it together. Oh, give thanks. The word is thanks. What's the first word? Thanks. What is it? Oh, give thanks. Oh, give thanks. Put them all three together. Ready? Oh, give thanks. There's word number one tonight is the word thanks. Thanks. On this Thanksgiving Eve, oh, give. What's the word? What's the word? Thanks. There's a second word. Call upon His name. Call. Spurgeon says this of call upon his name. It's call him by his names.
2: Everybody tonight has a name by which we are known. Yet there is one name in this universe that is eternally powerful. It's a name unlike any other name. It's a name that's full of grace and a name that's full of truth.
1: Amen.
2: It's a name that redeems. It's a name that encourages. It's a name that supports.
1: Yep.
2: It's a name that gives hope. Yep. It's a name, not the only name by which we are saved. What a name it is.
1: Amen.
2: This phrase tonight, call upon his name, literally means tonight to call him by his name. The Bible says in Philippians chapter number 2 that God hath also highly exalted him, giving him a name that's above every name.
1: Yep.
2: The song says there is a name that I love to hear. I love to sing this world.
3: Yep.
2: It sounds like music in my ears, the sweetest name on earth. There is no other name quite like our God.
1: Right.
2: It's a precious name.
1: Amen.
2: It's a pure name.
1: Yep.
2: It's a powerful name.
1: Amen.
2: Our God tonight, his name is Adonai, our great Lord. His name is Yahweh, the self-existent one. His name is Elohim, the all-powerful one and creator. His name is El Shaddai, the all-sufficient one.
1: Yep.
2: His name is Jehovah Rohi, the Lord my shepherd. He is Jehovah Nisei, the Lord my banner. He is the Lord Jehovah Jireh, the Lord that will provide. He is the Lord Jehovah Rapha, the Lord who heals. His name is Jehovah Shalom, the God of our peace.
3: Yes.
2: His name is Jehovah Shammah. His name is the Lord of hosts. What a God and what a Savior and what a friend. He's Messiah, our deliverer. He is the Lord, the Christ, the anointed one. He is Emmanuel, God with us.
1: Mm.
2: What a name our God is this evening. He is the King of all the earth, the King of glory, the King of heaven. He's the King of the saints, the King of nations, the King of Jews. And the King of Kings and Lord of Lords. He's the Son of God, the Son of Man.
1: Amen.
2: The Good Shepherd, the Prince of Peace, the Prince of Life, the Prince of the Kings of the Earth. And he is our God. He is wonderful. He's Counselor. He's Mighty God. The Everlasting Father.
1: Amen.
2: The Lamb, the Light of the World, the Lion of the Tribe of Judah, the Lamb of God that takes away the sins of the world. He is Jesus. He is Jesus Christ. He is Jesus Christ, our righteousness.
1: Amen.
2: He is Jesus of Nazareth.
1: Yep.
2: He is Jesus, the Son of the Most High God. He is our fortress. He is our friend. He is our God. He is our goodness. He is our grace. He is our glory. He is our hope, our high power. And he is God.
1: Amen.
2: He is our rock, our refuge, our salvation, our Savior, our shepherd. He's our song and our shield this evening. The Bible says in Isaiah chapter number 44 in verse number 6, thus saith the Lord, the King of glory, and his Redeemer, the Lord of hosts, I am the first and last. And besides me there is no God. What a name. That at the name of Jesus every knee should bow. Tonight, sir, I want to encourage us to call upon his name.
1: Amen. Verse 1, shall we look at it? Oh, give thanks on this Thanksgiving Eve. That's our first responsibility, giving thanks unto the Lord. Second responsibility is call upon the Lord, his name. Make much of his name. Our third responsibility, the Bible says, make known his deeds among the people.
4: Amen. God does not want to be a secret God. When David stood up against Goliath and defeated him, he said, the reason is there's a cause. And what's that cause? So that the whole world may know God in Israel. God does not want to be a secret God. And God does not want to be a secret Savior either. His plan for us is to go into all the world and preach the gospel to every creature. The good news is the gospel is for everyone. For whosoever shall call upon the name of the Lord,
1: amen.
4: The world that he gave his own begotten Son, that whosoever believeth in him should not perish but have everlasting life. The gospel is for anyone who will listen. But Romans chapter 10, verse 14 tells us this: how then shall they call on him in whom they have not believed? And how shall they believe in him on whom they have not heard? And how shall they hear without a preacher? You see, every Christian is to be a preacher, one who heralds or proclaims the gospel of the death, the burial, and the resurrection of Jesus Christ. Is he told me it's a command? Jesus has commanded us to go and tell us how to have eternal life. Jesus came and spake unto them, saying, all power is given unto me in heaven and in earth. Go ye therefore and preach all nations.
1: Amen. Amen. Amen.
4: And of the Holy Ghost, an obedient Christian is a soul-winning Christian.
1: Amen.
4: Here in Psalm 105, we find that thankful Christians will make known what God has done for them.
1: Amen. Let's review verse number 1, 3 thoughts. Oh, give unto the Lord. What's the next word? Call upon his name. Talk to him by his name. Thirdly, make known. Make known his deeds among the people.
3: Amen.
1: The fourth quality on this Thanksgiving Eve, sing unto him. Sing psalms unto him. Our singing is not to man. It's singing unto him.
3: Amen.
2: Thomas was a preacher who, much like our pastor, believed in a lot of singing. He taught in a Bible college and he put together a hymn book for his students. He wrote this hymn. He encouraged his students to sing every morning and every evening in their personal devotional time. We know it as the Doxology, published in 1709.
1: Wow.
2: This hymn was sung every Sunday morning in the church where Pastor attended growing up.
1: That's right.
4: Praise God.

0: Amen. We're to give thanks. We're to call him by his name. We're to make known his deeds. We are to sing unto him. And then, number five, we're to talk ye of all his wondrous works. Let's talk about Jesus. We talk about so many things, and nothing wrong with talking about sports. Nothing wrong with talking about electronics. There's nothing wrong with talking about cars, automobiles, and shopping. But the Bible says here that he wants us to talk of his wondrous works. When was the last time you gathered together with a friend and said, "Isn't that a beautiful moon tonight? Wasn't that a beautiful sunset and sunrise today? Aren't those trees beautiful? Aren't those flowers wonderful? Isn't that wind, look at that wind as it blows those trees." God says, "I want you to talk about what I'm doing. Stop talking about what you're doing. Stop talking about all this that's so temporal." And so there's, so far, five items to thanks and to talk about his name and make known, number three, and to sing unto him and talk unto him. I like this one. Glory ye in his holy name. Glory. Glory means I'm going to boast. Boast means I'm going to praise.
1: Amen.
0: And tonight, that's our purpose, to bring praise to his name. And so we do that as Brother Webster sings for us.

0: Amen. Verse 1, I'm to give thanks, I'm to call upon his name and talk about his name. I'm to make known his deeds. I'm to, verse 2, number 4, sing unto him. I'm to, number 5, to talk of him. I'm to glory, which simply means to boast and to praise his name. And then he said, I want you to number next. He said, number 7, I want you to rejoice. I want you to rejoice. Heart of gladness to have joy.
1: This world has very little to rejoice about, but for the Christian, for the child of God, there's much reason to rejoice. The Bible says the heart of them will rejoice that seek the Lord. There's not rejoicing in the newspaper. There's not rejoicing.
0: Come on.
1: In the news. There's not rejoicing at the workplace. There's not always rejoicing in the economy, but there's always rejoicing for those that seek the Lord. The Apostle Paul wrote Philippians chapter 4 and verse 4. He said, rejoice in the Lord always. And again, I say rejoice. That one verse really sums up our responsibility for rejoicing. Number one, we see that there is a command to rejoice. You see, for the Christian, rejoicing is not optional. Having joy and being happy and praising the Lord and thanking the Lord, that's not when you feel like it. That's a command from the Word of God that we are to rejoice in the Lord. Secondly, we see there's a time to rejoice. And it's not just at 6:30 p.m. on Wednesday night. It's not just Sunday mornings at 10 or 11 or Sunday nights at 6 p.m. But the command is to rejoice in the Lord always.
0: Amen.
1: And how sad sometimes for us that it takes a Thanksgiving season or a Christmas season to stop and rejoice and praise God. But for the Christian, we ought to realize there's a command to rejoice. There's a time to rejoice. But thirdly, there's a reason to rejoice. The Apostle Paul said, rejoice in the Lord.
0: Amen.
1: And I want to tell you, we have reason to rejoice. And a thankful Christian, a thankful person, will truly have a heart of gladness and a heart of joy. And a thankful person will rejoice in the Lord.
0: And then if you'll notice, not only do we rejoice that seek the Lord, verse number 4, so very important, seek the Lord and his strength, seek his face forevermore. Seeking God is number 8.
2: Child, you remember playing that game, hide and seek?
0: Yeah.
2: What would happen? One of your friends would go, or several of your friends would go to hide somewhere, and you would do everything you could to find him or her. You wouldn't stop. You would look everywhere you had to until you saw his face again. In this passage, the psalmist commands us to seek the Lord. Three times we see that word in these two verses, to seek. To seek is to earnestly strive for. To search out by any means. Specifically, the word here is to search out in worship and prayer. To search out God in worship and prayer. To follow is the word here we find in these three parts. To earnestly strive after. To search out by any means. To follow. And here's the good news. Unlike your childhood friend, God is not trying to hide from you. God is not trying to hide from me. He desires to walk with us and to talk with us. Three times this word is found, seek, and we find three benefits. If you look at verse number 3, please, it says, let the heart of them rejoice that seek the Lord. When you seek the Lord, the first benefit we see here, it will bring you great pleasure.
0: Amen.
2: Let the heart of them rejoice. It will cause you to rejoice. It will cause you to have pleasure. Secondly, we see it will bring great power. Seek the Lord. You see in verse number 4, and his what, church?
3: Right.
2: His strength.
0: Yeah.
2: When we seek the Lord, we find great power we do not have on our own. And lastly, it will bring his lasting presence in our lives. Verse number 4, seek his face evermore. When you play hide and seek, what were you doing? Looking for that person to find them, to see their face once again. This Thanksgiving, church, may we be guilty of seeking the Lord, to earnestly strive after, and we'll find great pleasure. They'll be rejoicing. May we be guilty of seeking the Lord, to search out by any means, and we'll find great power we have not known before. May we seek to seek the Lord, to follow after, and we will find his lasting presence, his face, evermore.
3: Amen.
0: Lastly, tonight, we see in verse number 5, the last word.

0: voice, seek. And then he said, I want you to remember. I want you to remember his marvelous works. The word remember is simply this, to remind yourself. As we go to bed tonight or as we get up tomorrow morning, let's remind ourselves. Let's remind ourselves in the morning, if you know Christ, I'm saved. Remind yourself, whatever you find yourself doing, and God bless you, dear ladies, will be working in the kitchen undoubtedly. You'll be busy and there'll be so much on your mind, but perhaps if you're up before the rest of the crowd, as you're working, could you remind yourself that you're born again? Can we remind ourselves as we may be doing some things around the house tomorrow, fellas, that God saved us? Remind ourselves that the Holy Spirit of God came and lived within us, and he lives within us. Remind ourselves that we're alive and that God has been so good to us. On this Thanksgiving Eve, as we give thanks, there's a ninefold reason to give thanks. Our heads are bowed. Before we conduct the invitation, I'll call him Brother Brent Strofe to lead us in prayer. Then we're going to move right into the invitation and our service will be over. And tonight I want to encourage many of you to come and kneel as couples and individuals and as families. Let's have a word of prayer.
1: I would like you to take the word of God, please, and turn with me to the last book in the Bible, the 5th chapter. We'll begin reading in just a moment with a revelation chapter 5 and verse 1. Bible students, Bible teachers, some who consider themselves Bible authorities, say when we come to the 5th chapter of the Revelation, we're dealing with the most important thing in this last book of the Bible. If we can't get the answer we need in Revelation chapter 5, then nothing else that God tells us in this book of the Bible can be applied in reality to life as we know it. So I want you to pay close attention to what God tells us in this particular chapter as we look at it together. In Revelation chapter 5, beginning with verse 1, and I saw in the right hand of him that sat on the throne a book written within and on the backside, sealed with 7 seals. And I saw a strong angel proclaiming with a loud voice, who is worthy to open the book and to loose the seals thereof? And no man in heaven, nor in earth, neither under the earth, was able to open the book, neither to look thereon. And I wept much because no man was found worthy to open and to read the book, neither to look thereon. And one of the elders saith unto me, weep not. Behold, the Lion of the tribe of Judah, the root of David, hath prevailed to open the book and to loose the 7 seals thereof. And I beheld, and lo, in the midst of the throne and of the 4 beasts and in the midst of the elders stood a lamb as it had been slain, having 7 horns and 7 eyes, which are the 7 spirits of God sent forth into all the earth. And he came and took the book out of the right hand of him that sat upon the throne. And when he had taken the book, the 4 beasts and 24 elders fell down before the Lamb, having every one of them harps and golden vials full of odors, which are the prayers of the saints. And they sung a new song, saying, thou art worthy to take the book and to open the seals thereof. For thou wast slain and hast redeemed us to God by thy blood out of every kindred and tongue and people and nation.

and hath made us unto our God kings and priests, and we shall reign on the earth. And I beheld, and I heard the voice of many angels round about the throne, and the beast, and the elders, and the number of them was 10,000 times 10,000 and thousands of thousands, saying with a loud voice, "Worthy is the Lamb that was slain to receive power and riches and wisdom and strength and honor and glory and blessing." And every creature which is in heaven and on the earth and under the earth, and such as were in the sea, and all that were in them, heard I saying, "Blessing and honor and glory and power be unto him that sitteth upon the throne, and unto the Lamb forever and ever." And the four beasts said, "Amen." And the 24 elders fell down and worshipped him that liveth forever and ever. If you're in the habit of marking things in your Bible, I want you to come with me to this expression God gives us in the fifth verse of the fifth chapter. "Behold, the Lion of the tribe of Judah, the root of David, hath prevailed to open the book." Amen. This is the chapter of the seven sealed book in the hand of God, and it must be opened. It is written on both sides, and in this book, God has a divine mandate for what is to happen in this earth. We know in the fourth and fifth chapters of this book of the Bible, God carries us to his throne. As a matter of fact, the fourth and fifth chapters go together. And God is revealing things to us that are part of the things to come, the prophetic things. There is a desire in the heart of every Bible-believing Christian, and always has been in the heart of all those who know the Lord and love the Lord, a desire for God to do what only God can do, to redeem this earth, to bring to pass the things that we have our hearts longing for. All of us have had conversations with people from time to time and have talked about that someone who's done an evil thing, sometimes multiple evils, sometimes evil beyond imagination, that there's going to come a reckoning day when God will act and this evil will be taken care of. Justice will prevail. We know that as we witness the testimony of so many people across the world, around this world, in every nation, we hear of things going on and we wonder, where is God in all of this? Why doesn't God make it all right? Why don't these evil things be cared for and righteousness rule and reign like our hearts long for? Well, if you can imagine everything that must be dealt with in all of God's universe, you wonder who has the power and the might to execute this, to bring it to pass. And when we come to the fourth and fifth chapters of the revelation of Jesus Christ, the church is caught up to be with God. The judgment seat of Christ takes place. It's a judgment for Christian people, not of their salvation, but of their work. You and I, who are part of this body of believers, are going to face Jesus Christ, and we're going to meet him face to face. You think about it. You think, really, there's nothing going to happen after it's all over? We're just going to die and go to heaven? That doesn't get taught to us from the Bible. That's someone's short-sighted idea about things. When life ends on this earth,
for us, it's not over. We go into eternity. But before eternity, there's certain prophetic things that God says are going to take place. If you remember what the Bible says in chapter 4 of Revelation, in verse 1, after this I looked, and behold, a door was opened in heaven, and the first voice which I heard was as the voice of a trumpet talking with me, which said, come up hither, and I will show ye these things which must be hereafter. There is a hereafter. God teaches us in his word that there's a judgment seat of Christ. I'm not going to stand there and answer for my salvation, but I'm going to stand there before the Lord Jesus, and so are you if you're a Christian, and answer for what you've done with your salvation. Sometimes people get the idea they can just run around happily talking about, oh yes, I'm saved, and that's it. But that's not it. You and I have received salvation to work out our own salvation, to do with it what God desires for us to do. There's no doubt about it. I don't know how long this judgment seat will last, but I know when it takes place. It takes place after the church is caught up to be with Christ. And in the fourth chapter of the revelation of Jesus Christ, God takes us right to the throne in heaven. And we see certain things about the throne. When we come to the fifth chapter of the revelation of Jesus Christ, we find weeping. The human penman that writes these words that God gives him to write begins to weep. You and I are under the impression that there's not going to be any tears in heaven. But there's great weeping here. There's a disturbing thing taking place. Because all we believed and all we longed for and all we wanted to happen, and every righteous thing we thought that God should execute upon an unbelieving people and world, all the horrendous things that we've read and heard about that have been done to God's people through the ages, we're still asking, when will all of this be dealt with? Who can make all the wrong right? Who can do it? Who is able to do it? I want you to think about some of the things you believe. You believe there's a real heaven. You believe when we leave this earth, we go to it. The Bible teaches us there's going to be a new heaven and a new earth. You wonder, who can bring that to pass? You and I have the thought that Satan is going to be judged. The Bible tells us who is powerful enough to do that. As a matter of fact, the Word of God says that he's going to be cast into hell forever. Who can do that? All the things you've prayed for and believed God for, and somebody promised you someday God is going to move and act, and that's going to take place. Who's going to do that? Who's going to make all the wrongs right? And all the troublesome things, peace and calm. And the things we hope for and pray for that are so fouled up with this world God has created. Who's going to make all that fouled up mess that sinful people have created right, like God desires for it to be? Who's going to be able to do that? Who's powerful enough to do that? I know, as I serve as a pastor of a church, and I've done so for over half a century, people come to me and want me to straighten out things, or straighten out people, or get something fixed, or make something right. And I come up helpless. From time to time, I wonder, we just have to leave that. And in God's day, in God's time, God will make it right. And then I no sooner get that out of my mouth than I think about how complex some of these things are. How troublesome some of these things are. How awful
some of the things that happen to human beings are. And I wonder, who has the power and the wisdom and the knowledge to make it right? Well, in some sense, that's the scene we find ourselves in Revelation chapter 5. And now, the church age is ended. Life on earth is not ended, but the church age is ended. The praying people of God have gone to glory, expecting to find righteous things done. And this divine mandate that's in this seven-sealed book executed, God has already said, it's settled. Whatsoever a man soweth, that shall he also reap. Well, who's going to make sure that the reaping is done? Hold your place here just a moment. Let me just give you one phrase. I want you to see it for yourself in 1 Corinthians in chapter 2. The Word of God says in verse 9, but as it is written, eye hath not seen, nor ear heard, neither hath entered into the heart of man the things which God hath prepared for them that love him. In other words, in your wildest imagination, God said, we've never imagined, we've never seen and never heard, never had enter into our hearts the grand, glorious things God has prepared for us. And I have one question. It's the same question that was asked in the fifth chapter of the Revelation. Well, if I believe this, if I really believe this, who's able to bring it to pass? The question here is, who's able to open this seven-sealed book, to open the seals one after the other, and see someone powerful enough to execute these acts of judgment and redemption? So that's where we find ourselves. In a sense, there's a search through heaven. There's a search among men and women on earth. And no one can be found. John, who suffered greatly on the Isle of Patmos, he's been placed in isolation to finish his days, suffering for the testimony of the Lord, for his word. And he begins to weep. And when he's weeping, he's saying, as he weeps, where's the answer? And I saw in the right hand of him that sat on the throne, a book written within. And on the backside, sealed with seven seals. In other words, it's already there. God has already declared it's going to happen. And I saw a strong angel proclaiming with a loud voice, who is worthy to open the book and to loose the seals thereof? Who is able to take this book from God and make sure what God has prophesied will happen, will actually take place and happen? And he says, and I wept much because no man was found worthy to open and to read the book, needed to look thereon. There's no answer. And one of the elders we've been introduced to in chapter 4 said unto me, weep not. Stop the tears. And the answer comes, behold, the Lion of the tribe of Judah, the Root of David, hath prevailed. Amen. To open the book and to loose the seven seals. And when
that word was given to John. He says in verse 6, "And I beheld, and lo, in the midst of the throne and of the four beasts, and in the midst of the elders, stood a lamb." And he begins to describe him. "Stood a lamb as it had been slain, having seven horns and seven eyes. Nothing escapes his sight. Nothing is outside of his power. Which are the seven spirits of God set forth in all the earth. And he that is the lamb that was slain, he that had prevailed, and he came and took the book out of the right hand of him that sat upon the throne." So he takes the book from the hand of Almighty God. God says, this is what's going to happen. Yes, evil will be made right. Redemption will take place. And the whole, and them, and when he had taken the book, the four beasts and 24 elders fell down before the Lamb, having every one of them harps and golden vials full of odors. Notice this, which are the prayers of the saints. This is so interesting to me that when you pray and I pray for something, have you ever been wronged? Have you ever been in great need? Have you ever thought something awful, ugly, terrible happened? Will it be made right? And you cried out to God to make it right? Well, your prayers are all kept. Everything we've yearned for and prayed for and believed God for. My wife's cousin was coming home one evening, and a car was stalled. And he stopped to see if he could help. He didn't have any idea who it was. It was on a country road, a road that this particular person who meant to do him harm knew that he would travel. And he stopped to see if he could help what he considered to be an innocent person who had car trouble. The person pulled a gun on him, walked him down into a cornfield, and made him beg for his life. It was a former boyfriend of the girl that now my wife's cousin was seeing, who was angry, who had paid this man $25 to stop her cousin and kill him one lonely night. When the news came to us of what took place, and he did kill him, we thought what you would think. How could a God in heaven let something like that take place? How can such a wrong, such an evil thing ever be dealt with? Well, there are untold millions of things like that that touch the lives of the human race. And God has already made a decision that whatsoever man soweth, that shall he also reap. God has already decided that the devil and rebelling demons will be judged and tormented. God has already decided that Satan does not win. He's a defeated foe. He's already decided that people who've oppressed people and enslaved and abused people, God's already decided that every innocent child that's been harmed, horribly dealt with by some fiendish human being, God has already decided that their due is coming. And I'm saying, people have prayed and said, "Oh God, when? How? Where?" And that's what this chapter's about. That and so much more. And God tells us in future chapters what's going to happen. And it's in a book. It's written.
this vital book of God, this seven sealed book, but it has to be opened to be executed, and there has to be someone powerful enough and able enough to bring what it says to pass. And so God tells us the humanity is weeping. People who've hoped and prayed are weeping. And John is weeping. And God gives him the message, weep no more. There's one who has prevailed. And the Lord describes him. And when he describes him, he says, all that you've prayed for and believed God for, and the golden vials full of odors which are your prayers are all here. And when the Lamb and the Lion who has prevailed comes forward, the Bible says in verse 9, and they sung a new song, saying, thou art worthy to take the book and to open the seals thereof. For thou wast slain and hast redeemed us to God by thy blood out of every kindred and tongue and people and nation, and hast made us unto our God kings and priests, and we shall reign on the earth. And John writes, and I beheld, and I heard the voice of many angels round about the throne, and the beast, and the elders, and the number of them was 10,000 times 10,000, and thousands of thousands, this myriad of beings, all praising God and singing and rejoicing, like something we will have never heard before, or we'll hear after, because they're singing and saying with a loud voice, worthy is the Lamb that was slain. Notice the list God gives us to receive power. There are many people who've lived and tried to have power over people and over things. They long to be powerful people, but God is saying, here's one who has all power and riches, all riches. And wisdom, all wisdom, and strength, and honor, and glory, and blessing. And every creature which is in heaven, think of it. And on the earth, and under the earth, such sounds we've never heard, and such as are in the sea, and all that are in them, heard I saying, blessing and honor and glory and power be unto him that sitteth on the throne. Think of it. And unto the Lamb forever and ever. And the four beasts said, amen. And the 24 elders, which represent all the saved of all ages, fell down and worshiped him that liveth forever and ever. What this book tells us, weep no more. Just give what you're suffering with to God. Give what you can't comprehend and can't understand to the Lord. God's reckoning day and redeeming day is truly coming. And there's one and only one who can open this seven sealed book and execute the things God says are going to be done in an unbelieving world. Notice the Lord identifies him. And I repeat to you in verse 5, he is the Lion of the tribe of Judah. He is the root of David. He's the one who prevailed to open the book and to loose the seven seals. And when we see the Lamb as it had been slain, we understand who God is talking about. And they start to sing in verse 9. And their song is about